0: for planners.
1: Yeah, that's right. I mean, the research isn't about the signs themselves, but when we, you know, if you look around, like some of these signs are very old. They've been there for a very long time. But I know there are examples near where I live where it's fairly new housing and those signs are going up. And it is, yeah, it just seems to be something which has kind of become embedded in our culture and the way that we plan and use space. And so we'd really be encouraging developers to think differently and think about actually how can you create spaces that are really welcoming for children to be outdoors and say, you know, this is a space for you. And it's not just about a play area. Play areas are brilliant. Young children and families use playgrounds a lot. And we want those to be, you know, well-designed, easily available, well-maintained. But often families just need to play really close to where they live, just outside, you know, on the grass. If you're in a cul-de-sac, just being able to play, you know, just outside your house. And so we want to remove those barriers to them doing that. Yeah. So can developers and can local authorities actually take a different approach and think, how do we encourage people outdoors?
0: Reading your research this morning, I was reminded of a story a friend of mine told me recently where her children and the neighbour's children all played outside in the green area on their estate with a ball when they were about 9 or 10. And their ball hit off some neighbour's fancy car and the neighbour called the Gardaí, the police. Mm-hmm. And after that incident, they got such a fright that they never played outside again together. The ball game stopped. So I suppose it shows us the impact that adults can have with our rules and regulations and what we object to on the entire trajectory of the outdoor activity of that child.
1: Yeah, exactly. I mean, it's such a sad story, isn't it? If you think about all the benefits that are happening for those kids when they're playing outdoors. So they're connecting with each other, you know, building those relationships, having that opportunity to be social. They're physically active. Our research is showing that outdoor play is good for kids' mental health. Like, these are all things we want for our children. We want them to be active, to be healthy, to be happy, to be socially connected. And in that space where you play just outside your house, that's like, you do that every day, you know, so it really is, you know, it really adds up over time in terms of what those benefits are. And I think we've kind of lost our way a little bit when our concern is more about a car than it is that group of children's health and happiness.
0: Well, we need to be more aware of the benefits, don't we? The connection between good mental health and outside play. And I'm not sure we've made that connection, certainly not nowadays.
1: No, that's it. And that's, I guess, why we feel like this kind of research is really important, is it kind of feels obvious that play is good for kids, but we somehow seem to have forgotten. And obviously there's a lot of focus on children being on screens and indoors too much, but the antidote to that is them being outdoors and playing. But we need there to be the environments that are there and welcome them if that's what we want for them to do. So we're quite quick to blame children, oh, they only want to be on screens, or to blame parents. But if at the same time we're saying, oh no, they can't play there, they can't make a noise, they can't do this, you know, what is it that they're supposed to be doing? So it's really important that we remember that for children, being outdoors and playing is like their natural habitat. That is what they should be doing, is what's good for them. And what can we do to make that really, really positive and happening as much as possible for kids?
0: The other side to this, which I assume has an impact as well, is that as parents, we are a little more cautious, aren't we, about allowing our children to go free range with their play?
1: Yeah, absolutely. So lots of the work that I do actually is about that. And, you know, we tend to let children go out by themselves when they're a bit older now than we did in the age that we would have gone out by ourselves. And we're more likely to track where they go and those kinds of things. And we are a bit more worried about kids. But I think part of that is that we're missing this important stepping stone, which is the sort of doorstep local play. So often that's when kids first play sort of without direct supervision, is like on the green space outside where you live or at the local park. And if children aren't getting those kind of really close to home, local opportunities to have that freedom and to kind of gradually transition to being more independent, then it feels like a bigger deal, doesn't it, to let them go all the way to town by themselves or something.
0: Yeah.
1: So I think, you know, it's easier as a parent to let your child do something gradually. And part of that gradual stuff is like just playing on the street, playing in the local park. And if there are signs there saying you can't do that, then they're missing out on that.
0: And just to, so we're really clear on the link, there is a direct correlation, isn't there, for each additional day that a child plays outdoors when they're at that critical age that you've mentioned, 2, 3 and 4, and how healthy they're going to be.

0: their mental health will be when they're an older child.
1: Yeah. So our research showed that for every extra day on an average week that a child is playing outdoors, that it can increase the likelihood that they have a healthy mental health trajectory across their childhood by up to 14%. So for every extra day, then there's 14% more likelihood that they'll be in that healthy category in terms of their mental health across childhood. So it's quite substantial. It's quite, you know, it's quite important.
0: Fiona has been in touch with us, Helen, to say that she thought those signs were a UK thing. Fiona lived in the UK for 10 years. I'm back home now a while, but I'm still nervous about walking on the grass in Ireland. I do think that they are here too, and our listeners might tell us if they have spotted them. But also, even if the signs aren't there, it's about what our environment looks like, particularly around newer estates and housing developments. And, you know, we hear this all of the time about there not just not being enough physical space for children to play. It's become an oversight as housing demands increase.
1: Yes, there has to be enough physical space, and there has to be, there's a thing we call an invitation to play. So something that suggests to children, this is a space for you. You can use it for play. And also really importantly is thinking about that design of those, you know, particularly new developments. Like, how are children going to get around? Can they navigate these places by themselves? Do they have to cross a busy road? Because if they do, immediately that becomes a huge barrier and children won't do it. So thinking about, you know, how do kids get from one place to another? How do they get to a friend's house? How do they get to those open spaces, to the playground? Are they well linked so that a child can navigate them themselves and feel safe doing so? And interestingly, when you create space like that that works well for children, it works well for everybody. So for older adults as well, for people who are disabled, like, nobody misses out on things being really accessible and easy to follow when they're being good footpaths, right?
0: Helen, thank you very much for joining us. It's Professor Helen Dodd from the University of Exeter. Now, despite litter issues improving around the country, there is still a persistent issue with plastic bottles and cans. And the organisation Irish Business Against Litter said it was hoped that the deposit return scheme, which we were talking about here on the programme on Friday with the boss of Return, Ibal said it hoped that that scheme would see the litter completely disappear from our streets, but it hasn't happened. So do we need to do more to incentivise people to pick up their rubbish? I'm joined by the chairperson of Dunleary Tidy Towns, Catherine Harris. Good morning, Catherine.
2: Good morning, Claire. Thanks for having me on.
0: I'm delighted to speak to you. So bottles, cans, other litter, still a problem in your area?
2: Unfortunately, it really is. I mean, there's certainly been a reduction in the cans and plastic bottles since the return scheme has been implemented. But it's still extraordinary how much we still are picking up off the street. In particular, glass bottles. I mean, we just see such a huge amount of increasing, of course, in the summertime because people are outside and they're enjoying the sunshine. But we do find an incredible bulk of glass bottles, which we pick up and bring to the recycling centre every single week. Plastics and cans, yes, unfortunately, it's still there.
0: Okay, when you say glass bottles, are you talking about beer bottles or alcohol
2: bottles?
0: I'm
2: talking about alcohol bottles, yes, beer bottles, bottles of wine, but bottles of liquor, everything, you know, which is extraordinary, and you just would not believe the amount that we find, you know, it really is very bad.
0: And Ibal highlighted as well the prevalence of empty coffee cups and also cigarette butts. See many of those around Dunleary?
2: Oh my goodness! Yes, that they would be that the worst of it, really. Particularly cigarette butts, and that is a big issue which we haven't yet found a solution to. It's an extraordinary thing that people still feel that throwing their cigarette butts on the ground and grinding them out with their foot is not littering, because it absolutely is. Our concern also is, because we're a coastal town, that is inevitable that the filters of these butts are going to end up in the water and cause greater pollution and so on and so forth. We have purchased two what we call butt busters, which are actually vacuum cleaners for cigarette butts, because of the quantity. I mean, if you were to try and collect them using a litter picker, you would end up with a repetitive strain injury in your wrist. So we use these vacuums now. But again, the solution, I mean, I think there really needs to be a national campaign against cigarette butts, because it's an awareness that people just don't have. have.
0: And the coffee cups, Catherine, I mean, they are so prevalent. And there was talk a couple of years ago about there being a levy on the coffee cup, the disposable coffee cup. But that's gone now. I don't hear anyone talking about that anymore. Would you like to see that debate coming back?
2: Well, I would, but I would like to see the use of keep cups. I mean, that they are there. People do use them, but it's not really being encouraged. And again, you just see this big surge in the coffee cups.
0: But people
2: everywhere.
0: Don't want to carry those cups around, do they? They're dirty. If you're out and about, you can't clean it. And then if you don't have a bag with you, where do you keep it? It's just awkward, isn't it?
2: Yeah, that's true, but there are ways of managing it. If you're committed to the idea of reducing litter, I think it is possible to manage it in you know. But the other issue then is what we find in Dunleary is where the vendors, like on market day on a Sunday, and then during the week, the food trucks and so forth, are not providing bins for their patrons, really, and not encouraging their patrons to use the bins. And this is another issue. You know, there's the location of bins must be within the location of the vendors who are providing the public with the cups.
0: And very few of those coffee cups are recyclable anyway, because they need to have a double wall, don't they, so that people burn their hands. So they're having to go into the waste rather than the recycling.
2: Exactly, exactly.
0: So you're coming into a very busy time of the year now in Dunleary. Do you find that as the weather gets warmer, the rubbish on the streets increases?
2: Absolutely. It's mind-boggling what happens on a sunny day here. I mean, we're really delighted to have people come to the town. It's what we want. It's a lovely place to be. We would encourage people to come and visit. The council have done an extraordinary job, I have to say, of providing additional bins through the summer season. They have small cylindrical bins with open tops, which are situated close to the regular big belly bins. And in addition to that, they provide these large 1,100-litre wheelie bins, which are also right beside them. There's also signs on the ground in front of the big belly bins, which say the next bin is this way, and there's an arrow pointing to where the next bin is. So I really believe that the council have done an extraordinary job in providing places for litter and when we have additional footfall. However, it's not working because for some extraordinary reason, the public are going to the bins, they're going to the big belly bins, but when they find that it's full, they put their rubbish on top of the bin, around the bin, on the ground, behind the bin, everywhere, which is really littering. And for some reason, don't see the additional bins, and the big belly bins, sorry, not the big, the large wheelie bins remain empty. And I don't really understand why people are not able to see that there is places to put their rubbish.
0: Well, you wrote to the Irish Times about this and you described the town as being on the Sunday evening of the good weather that we had recently, the town was like a cesspit.
2: It really was. It was extraordinary. For that very reason, the rubbish was just piled on top of the bins. A gust of wind would have knocked it all off. And by Sunday evening, the seagulls were out and the foxes were there and everything. It was just carnage, really. And again, I mean, the only thing that I can conclude is that we need to have a greater awareness campaign. It has to be much more visual. We need to have posters reminding people that to dispose of their rubbish responsibly. I also wonder about having literally a litter police on days like that. People in high-vis vests who are watching and instructing the public where to put their rubbish.
0: And should they have powers to fine people?
2: Well, we do have 6 litter wardens in Dunleary Rathdown who do have that power. I don't know the answer to that, whether it's possible to do that, but I don't think it's really, I don't think that's necessarily what's needed. I think we just need to be shown what to do. I know it sounds sort of very basic, but I really believe that. You see, people are looking for the bins, but they're just not seeing them. And I think if there's somebody there to show them the way to go, to say, look, there you go. And this is just on the exceptional days.
0: I think you're being very kind to people now that they don't, that they can't see the bin. I mean, if you want to put something in the bin, Catherine, you know this, you'll go and find one. And if you want to put it on top of the bin or beside the bin, you'll just do that too.
2: Yeah, this is true. This is true. I know, but it really is just on the very, very busy days. You know, Monday to Friday we don't have an issue. We really don't.
0: It's when the day trippers come in for the ice cream and they decide to leave the coffee cup and the napkin on top of the bin.
2: Or I mean, on that Sunday I was out walking myself and I sat down on a bench and I sat in an ice cream cone, which I hadn't noticed was on anything else. You know, like it was. It wasn't great.
0: No, it's not.
2: I think that's
0: great.
2: What put me in such a bad mood.
0: Who does that, you know? Who does that and leaves that for somebody to sit on? We'll get our listeners to get in touch on this one. Do we need litter police on the busy, warm weekend days coming up over the summer, we hope, in all of our coastal towns to help us find the bins, as Catherine says, in Dunleary?
3: This is the Best of News Talk. The best bits from the last 24 hours.
0: And there's plenty to talk about after a packed weekend full of sports. So it's great to be joined by Mick McCarthy from Off the Ball. Hello.
4: Hi, Claire.
0: How are you? We're going to start with the Munster final, Limerick and Cork, and this controversy at the end. Cork not happy that the referee blew the whistle when they had the free in their own half. Just talk us through what happened and why it was controversial.
4: Yeah, so there was 5 minutes or so of extra time, of added time added in the game, which wouldn't be unusual these days. And it certainly also wouldn't be unusual that stoppage time takes a little bit longer and a bit more time is played on. But Limerick were a point ahead and Cork did get a free with about maybe a minute and a half extra already played. It took a long time for that free to be taken. There was an injury. There was some conversation with the referee, the Cork goalkeeper, Patrick Collins. You could see him speaking to the referee. We obviously don't know what was said in that conversation, but the sense was, do I have to go for this or do I have time to play it out? Now, what happened was Collins played it very short. Then there was another short pass played and then the final whistle went. So Cork were obviously outraged that they didn't get a chance to get the ball in, try to get the score that they needed to bring it to extra time.
0: Yeah.
4: And there was a sort of a sense, almost like an unwritten rule, that like if you get the free, if you're not being told by a referee this is it, this is your last hit, then let it play out. And
0: so the ref would normally say to you, play it long because this is going to be it.
4: There's sort of different people are saying different things, but there's always just been a sense, I suppose, in the GAA, again, an unwritten rule that like if this is the last shot of the game, he'll let you know. So they were about 100 yards out against the wind. I don't think it was possible for him to score. It was out of his range, but he probably would have went for it. Whereas in this case, he said the referee never said that to him, never said it was the last hit, and passed it short, and then the referee called it today.
0: Well, we have a clip here of Ben O'Connor, the Cork manager's assessment of what happened at the end of the game. As Mick was saying, the Cork players surrounded the official. So here's what Ben said.
5: I met some of the boys there, and they just said, they said to him, go off the field, that he didn't tell them it was the last bucket of ball. I thought normally a referee just said, this is it, lads. Should go direct on it, but they said he didn't. So now the boys, when you say surrounded them, that's a little bit much now. They were walking alongside him. His team of officials alongside him, shorts, they were walking alongside him. There was no one raised their voice, they just said, why didn't you tell us? That was the only issue the boys had.
0: They were walking alongside him, not surrounding him.
4: Very pedantic.
0: Bears. So what happens from here then on the road to championship final day?
4: Like it was a huge game. There was a sense that Limerick obviously had won six Munster titles in a row up until last year, where they came up against Cork and lost. Or so they would almost say they didn't lose. They drew the game and lost on penalties. And then they went out in the quarterfinal and I suppose shocked everybody by losing to Dublin that day. And that was the end of Limerick's All-Ireland. So there was a feeling this week going in that these teams are so, there's such a rivalry between them, they're so close, that this could be a body blow to the loser. It wasn't just about winning the Munster title, that they could go and struggle. I don't really buy that. I think Cork are going to play Offaly now in a quarter-final, and then if they win that, they'll play Galway, who won the Leinster title on Saturday evening, in a semi-final. There's an argument, and it has been made all week, that the losers of yesterday's game probably have an easier route through to the All-Ireland. There's a very, very good chance, Claire. We saw them in the league final against each other. We saw them in the Munster round robin. We saw them yesterday in the Munster final. I know we've taught this for a few years and it hasn't actually happened, but I actually can't see a way that Limerick and Cork don't meet in an All-Ireland final again this year.
0: Wow.
4: Their performances this year have been so far and away better than everybody that they've come up against.
0: Yeah.
4: I just find it hard to believe that one of them will be caught, as they might suggest. Now, neither played, I think, to their outstanding best yesterday. Conditions were a factor. I think there's a lot of argument about the refereeing even before that controversial end to the game, because there was a lot of niggly frees and different things. It was a very stop-start game. But also, they probably cancelled each other out a little bit. Another team isn't going to be able to play against them as well. So the Battle Royale
0: will be the next one, and you're saying it's very likely it'll be the two again, the final.
4: I kind of think so. Limerick go straight through to an All-Ireland semi-final now. They have a four-week break. They'll play either Clare or Dublin in that game, and Cork will play Offaly in 2 weeks, and if they win that, they'll advance to play Galway.
0: And Dublin have had their final against Kilkenny back in that match. Some people are saying now, you know, because that was an emphatic win for Galway.
4: Yeah.
0: So, you know, had they done their good work back then?
4: They'll hate to hear that.
0: I know that, but it does happen, doesn't it? It might.
4: I thought, I have to say, after just a couple of minutes of that game, and they did live with Galway for 50 or 60 minutes, but after just a couple of minutes, I thought they looked tight. And that's just when balls aren't going to hand and all the things they can do as second nature seem laboured. And for me, I wonder, is it more that they didn't perform well in the Leinster final when they got there last year against Kilkenny? And I wonder if this year is like, everybody was praising them after them beating Limerick last year, after them beating Kilkenny and Galway this year, getting to another Leinster final. Big crowd there. There was like 46,000 in Croke Park, which is big for a Leinster final. We haven't seen that kind of crowd in a few years. The Dubs came out, you know, and I wonder, is it more the occasion? And they built it up a little bit too big, and they didn't really perform. So Galway were very impressive. I think people will look at Galway slightly differently after that performance. But at the same time, I don't think anyone would argue that Dublin were at their best.
0: You know, I have a deal with Owen Shane when he's here. When Leash win, we always mention it.
4: Yeah,
0: so
4: well,
0: can we keep that
4: it's
0: going?
4: It's very entitled this week, I would yeah. say. You know, I think usually maybe it's a little bit shoehorned in, but I think they've, you know, this was their third Joe McDonagh Cup final in a row. And I think to lose three in a row is that sort of devastating thing to a group that, you know, it's tough to come back from. But they were really impressive, I thought. Like, Carlo didn't help themselves. Carlo hit 22 wides in that match, which is just an unbelievable number. But Leash were always in control, I thought, anyway. And they were brilliant. And look, they had their usual brilliant performances from people who've been watching Leash hurling for years, from Stephen, Picky Marr, Aaron Dunphy were great. But this guy, Killian Dunn, got 1-6. He's been their player of the year all year, and he looks like a real deal. So great to see Leash back up in where they belong next year in the All-Ireland.
0: Look ahead to next year on that one. Now, we'll just move to the rugby. Leinster squeaking past the Stormers at the weekend. It was 20 points to 11, but would you agree that they won't be totally happy with their performance?
4: I think so. All the noises that are coming out of it are understandable, in that it's a semi-final against a team that I think they lost 35-0 to earlier in the year in South Africa. So, you know, that's what they're going to say, is like, you win a semi-final, they're there for winning, they're not there for brilliant performances. But Leinster went 13-0 up in the game and never built on it. Then they ended up needing the Stormers to collect, I think, a red card and two separate yellow cards in the second half, and a late Gibson Park try to seal it. And it didn't feel like Leinster were firing on all cylinders by any means. And you add to that the fact that, you know, it was 15,000. I mentioned the crowd in Crow Park. I mentioned, like, you
0: compare and contrast.
4: Everyone would have seen Cork yesterday, where there wasn't a ticket to be had. And yeah, you compare it to, there's just somewhat of a malaise, I think, in Irish rugby at the moment in terms of crowds and everything like that. And I wonder, are people just assuming Leinster are going to be in finals? So we'll see. They're in Croke Park now in Friday, 2 weeks, the 19th of June, for the final against the Bulls. Second year in a row they've played them in Dublin. It'll be really interesting to see if they can.
0: There'll surely be a big crowd for that.
4: There'll be more than 15,000, I would say, and you would have to think. But like Leinster in their heyday, you're going in a final in Dublin, you're talking about 50,000-60,000. I don't see it at the moment. Now, we've got a couple of weeks build up, and we'll see. And they're very good at making occasions out of these things.
0: Yeah,
4: but again, it's just, there's something not clicking on the pitch, and yet they're in another URC final, having been in a European final, and then there's something just not clicking off it as well with the fans.
0: There's a big problem though in Croke Park when you have 15,000 people or thereabouts. Just, it looks awful.
4: It doesn't. It feels completely bereft. You may as well have nobody there as 15,000, funnily enough, with the size of the stadium.
0: And the women footballers had a great match on Friday night, beating the Netherlands 3-2, which is a great performance from them.
4: Yeah, this was unbelievable. And this is in Páirc Uí Chaoimh again. It's had an unbelievable weekend for that new stadium, but absolute lashings of rain, Claire. It never stopped for the whole game. And by the end, so Ireland went up twice in the game. The Netherlands came back into it twice, 2-2 each time. Like, Netherlands are ranked very significantly higher than Ireland. There was a sense of, like, can they do it? You kind of feel it would go the other way, if anything. But there was some tenacity in this team, like, you know, and they had the likes of Kyra Caruso and Abby Larkin up front, who scored the two first goals, and they ran their socks off all night. They were brilliant. They came off. Amber Barrett came on, and we've seen her do it so many times before, you know, and she gets the winner in the lashings of rain. It's a really iconic moment in Irish women's football. Like, so they go to France now tomorrow night. If they win in France, which is a huge tall order, let's not pretend it's this like a given or anything like that. It's unlikely, but they'll qualify for the World Cup.
0: Incredible.
4: At the first ask in like one of the hardest groups you could possibly imagine. They're in great shape anyway now with what they've done already in this group to go into a playoff where they'll probably be the highest ranked of four teams over two rounds. So we have a great chance of qualifying for the World Cup, but they could go and do it tomorrow night.
0: They could. They could. That you never know is right. Now, Christian Eriksen, my own heart nearly stopped when I saw this. I mean, he's 34 years old, Danish international, and everybody remembers what happened to him a couple of years ago. 2020, wasn't it?
4: When
0: he had that incident, and he has his pacemaker fitted now, but he collapsed again.
4: Yeah, really scary. Really scary. It was one of those things that, like, the text started hopping, and, you know, I don't know how many people were watching Denmark-Ukraine live last night in a friendly, but there wasn't much football on, so I'd say it was more than a few, you know, and just this sense of, and it kind of happened a little bit off camera, which I'm kind of glad of, and they didn't go and see it, but you saw in the shots that they were showing of managers and the sideline of everybody just panicking and running on, because obviously everybody has it in their head what happened to him back in the Euros, as you mentioned. So it was just really awful. Now, I think it is actually one of those stories that everything worked the way it was supposed to, and he ended up walking off the pitch. Apparently he walked onto the ambulance and went off and had tests and everything like that. It obviously puts into doubt his future in the game, and especially at this World Cup and so on, and can that continue? But the implantable defibrillator seemed to work, and, you know, there was only a momentary kind of fear, as opposed to obviously what we went through a few years ago when everybody was, you know, on edge for a significant amount of time.
0: It's incredible what he has done, though, in the aftermath of that incident in 2020, to play at the level that he has been playing at.
4: Yeah, absolutely. Like, I mean, he went on and had 3 more years in the Premier League, 2 with Manchester United. And obviously he was hoping to go to another World Cup here, having been to the previous, oh sorry, Denmark are out of the World Cup. These pre-World Cup friendlies are confusing me, but Denmark obviously didn't qualify. But yeah, like, even the fact that he was at the Euros a couple of years ago and so on, like, that he's had this whole second half of his career after, again, we all feared the worst when we were watching live a few years ago.
0: Mick, thanks very much.
4: No worries.
0: Of course, we'll all be up at all hours now when the World Cup does start on Thursday. Mick McCarthy there from Off the Ball.
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0: Claire Sweeney is here now, actress, singer, soap royalty. You're so welcome. Lovely to have you here.
6: Nice to see you, Claire. Thank you for having me.
0: So you're here to tell us about this new development in your career, which is pretty massive, really, isn't it, for you?
6: Well, I love the musical Annie. I've always wanted to play Hannigan, and I'm going to get to play the part. I can't wait. Very, very excited.
0: You changed everything in your life to do this part when it came along for you.
6: Well, it's just, you know, that's the nature of our business, isn't it? We change jobs. So, yeah, it's a fantastic show. It's a production that's been out for many years, but they always reinvent it with a different Hannigan and different cast members. So it's nice to be part of the new version of it.
0: So you'll be coming to the Bord Gáis Theatre in August.
6: Yes, I love Dublin. I am so excited to spend, because I've always come over on flying visits. So to get to spend a full week here, and anyone in the theatre world who comes to Dublin talks about the dressing rooms at the Bord Gáis.
0: Really? How nice they are.
6: Yeah, they're infamous. Apparently they're fabulous. Apparently they are like apartments.
0: And that makes a change, doesn't it?
6: Yeah, so I'm really looking forward to it. And, you know, I always think, you know, Dublin, it's a very similar vibe to Liverpool. Everyone's friendly.
0: Well, we have very strong connections,
6: very strong. And everyone's warm. So much so, I'm going to bring my mother over with me when I come for the week.
0: Good for you.
6: Yeah.
0: Good for you. And I hope you have a great week of weather as well when you come over. Fingers crossed, but you'll be used to a bit of rain in Liverpool.
6: I don't mind, yeah.
0: And tell me about the connections between Ireland and the soaps. Because in Ireland, Brookside was huge here.
6: I used to come here a lot, you know, when we used to come over and we used to do a thing called script to screen. And we'd come to Dublin and do it. And we'd be teaching young ones how to act for cameras and give them the scripts. And we all used to fight to do that. Like, we'd want to come to Ireland and do it. We loved it. And Brookside was massive here, wasn't it, in the day?
0: Absolutely massive. Yeah. I remember as a child being addicted to it, you know, watching it. It would come in like this on the screen because the channels weren't very good. You had to tune them in every time. But you dare you miss an episode of Brookside.
6: Well, Saturday Omnibus, wasn't it?
0: Incredible.
6: And I remember in the 90s coming over and doing a PA in a nightclub with Jason Donovan. When Jason was at the height of his fame, Brookie was massive, and we came over and went to a nightclub. It was marvellous.
0: I was just watching him last night on the Kylie documentary on Netflix. Did you see it?
6: It's so good.
0: It's great. It's fascinating. And I'm so sad about the Michael Hutchins and how important
6: and
0: he was.
6: And she's quite never got it.
0: No.
6: So it looks like Jason's never got over her and she's never got over Michael. And isn't it wonderful? The brother got all that footage, apparently.
0: That's right.
6: Over the years.
0: We interviewed Michael Hart, who, of course, is Irish. He was the director. And he said there was years and years of footage that Kylie's brother had, you know, in the tank.
6: But gold.
0: Did Jason... No, I didn't expect to go on to this tangent with you, but when I was watching it last night, I was asking myself, did he never get over Kylie, or did he never get over Kylie's success?
6: But also, Kylie running off with his idol.
0: Oh, I know.
6: There was that as well. I mean, Jason's had a very, we two sitting here just debating, a hot debate in Kylie and Jason, especially for you. I mean, he's had a very, very successful career in theatre.
0: Of course, yes.
6: He's done so well. It's just different, isn't it?
0: Yeah.
6: But,
0: Anyway, we got on to that.
6: I bet you he's done the board, gosh, hasn't he?
0: He has. Yeah. He certainly has. Technicolor Dreamcoat.
6: And enjoyed the dressing rooms.
0: Yeah. So listen, can we go right back to your roots? Because your dad was a very special player in all of this success, wasn't he? Tell us about that.
6: Well, my dad was a butcher. And he didn't know. I went to a stage school. I discovered I could sing. And the singing teacher, who was a wonderful lady called Elsie Kelly, who played Johnny Vegas's mum in Benidorm, she said to my dad, Claire needs to get experience to get an equity card. So she needs to sing in old people's homes, social clubs, all this type of thing. And my dad said, I can do that. I can sort that out for him. And she said, really? She'd get him a butcher. Not quite knowing the link, what my dad proceeded to do was bribe all the concert secretaries of the social clubs with a leg of lamb to let me sing.
0: Yeah, wasn't he a clever man?
6: He was. Christmas, I was very busy. Meat hampers going into the clubs and I was getting loads of bookings everywhere.
0: So it worked then?
6: It worked, yeah. It worked.
0: But like... And I know from speaking to other people who work in this area, those clubs, that's where you earn your stripes, right?
6: My goodness. If you can learn to negotiate and handle an audience. Do you remember the program Phoenix Nights?
0: Yes.
6: They were all like that. You were on before the bingo, after the butties. And it was a baptism of fire, but it was wonderful. You learned how to handle an audience. You learned, you know, if you we call it you're dying, you know, when your show's not gone down very well, how to bring it back, how to win the audience round. And it was just a great grounding. But I just remember going back to my house of a night. And I knew I had school next week. And I'd open my dress case and it'd stink of cigarettes. Because everyone smoked in the clubs. You'd see like, you know, a layer of smoke over the audience. And I kind of remember that. And
0: I thought you were going to say that the smell of the leg of lamb, but...
6: The leg of lamb, I know.
0: It's the cigarettes. So then when you went on to act in the soaps as you have for so many years, did you always have that I need to be singing thing going on? Need to be doing musical theatre?
6: Oh, I love theatre. I mean, I'm going to New York on Wednesday, 2 days. And I'm there for 2 days. I'm going to see 3 shows. And that to me is the perfect holiday. It's a busman's holiday. I love going to theatre.
0: Yeah.
6: And it is my favourite thing to do.
0: And this was always an ambition then to play Miss Hannigan. Why was that special to you?
6: I think it was a role because I always played the younger glamorous roles before. And then it just seems so much fun. The iconic people who've played Paul O'Grady, Craig Revel Horwood, the original Carol Burnett for me was just the best, you know. Cameron Diaz has done it in the second movie. It's, you know, she's an alcoholic cougar. She's tragic. I want to find the vulnerabilities within her as well. unlike me, she hates children. I love kids. And it's just going to be such fun. And this production has been around for a while, but we've been reinvented each time with different people playing Hannigan. It's spectacular, this production. The set is dazzling. The orchestrations are dazzling. The kids are brilliant. And we've got a dog. A real live dog playing Sandy. And what I think is wonderful about this musical, if you want to introduce your kids to theatre, this is the show. It's not too long. They will know all the songs. They'll fall in love with the kids. There's humour in it. And also, if you love theatre, it's the perfect show to see for all the same reasons.
0: Yeah, well, Bord Gáis on the 11th to the 16th, so not too far away. You had a chance meeting with Richard Curtis.
6: I did.
0: Which you say changed a lot of things for you. What happened?
6: I just decided to leave Brookside. I went to the BAFTA Awards. Someone out of Brookside had dropped out. I was in London. I got invited to the BAFTA Awards. Sat next to this guy. Great guy. Chatted away.
0: Didn't know who he was?
6: Didn't know. At the end of the night, a spotlight comes on him and he gets this achievement award. And I thought, who's my mate? And I realised it was Four Weddings and a Funeral, Richard Curtis. And meeting him and a lady called Susie Alplin, and they were doing the very first Celebrity Big Brother. Reality TV didn't exist as such then. No one really knew about it. There'd been one series of Big Brother, and they decided to do it for comic relief. Mel B dropped out, and they asked me to do it. And the timing was perfect, because I was leaving Brookside. I was leaving Brookside, and I went and did it. And my dream role at the time was to go into Chicago. And on the back of that, I did. And it kind of opened all these doors. So I got to do all my dream jobs for sitting in a house, drinking a cup of tea for 2 weeks.
0: It's funny, isn't it, how the world works?
6: But it was very gentle then, Claire. Reality TV, no one knew how it could help or hinder your career. It was not as manipulative as it became at one stage.
0: Yeah, I mean, you probably didn't think twice about it at the time because it didn't have all of the nastiness
6: that it has
0: now.
6: There was no connotations with it. You didn't know. And I was lucky. It just propelled me to do all my dream jobs. It was wonderful.
0: Mm-hmm. And what was it like when you were in there? I mean, did you?
6: It was easy. No mobile phone. I just broke up with a boyfriend. I was heartbroken. Went in there, switched off. I was with lovely Keith Duffy.
0: Yes.
6: Jack D, Vanessa Fels, Anthea Turner, Chris Eubank. It was great.
0: And there was no... Was there a major controversy off the back of that? Or was it just that, you know, you got your dream career off the back of it?
6: Yeah, I just got my dream jobs. I got to do Chicago, make an album, become the face of Marks and Spencer's, host my own Saturday night show. It was brilliant.
0: Incredible.
6: And as reality shows evolved, those opportunities never came as such because people got used to it. And then people became stars from reality shows as well.
0: Yeah.
6: It changed the face of television, really.
0: It did. Would you do one again?
6: Yeah, I've never done The Jungle. I'd love to do that.
0: Would you?
6: Yeah, I did the very first Strictly as well.
0: Yeah, gosh. Yeah. You were right in on the ground floor of these things. But like... The Jungle is different, though. I mean, there are elements to that now that I really have to think about, like eating the grubs.
6: I think twice about eating an eyeball or any type of balls. You know, I think twice about it. But all my friends who've done it have loved it. Carol Vorderman, Cy Gregson, all the people at work in Corrie just absolutely loved it.
0: Mm-hmm. So you'd be up for that if the opportunity came.
6: Yeah.
0: But your work life's going to change a lot now, isn't it? Because you're away from the daily grind of Corrie and into this new thing.
6: I start in a couple of weeks, yeah.
0: Yeah. So, I mean, I know that the hours are really long, aren't they, when you're doing soaps. So will this be different?
6: It is very different. You know, you've got all day free. Corrie, it's your day, you know, you're working during the day with Annie, the normal schedule, unless it's a two-show day, which we do have here. I think we've got Thursdays and Saturdays, two-show days. You know, you turn up for work at 6 p.m. for warm-up, and then you're finished at 9:30. So it's very different, but it's a different discipline because you're spending the whole day knowing you're going to work.
0: Oh, you're thinking, yeah, running the lines.
6: You're after yourself, yeah.
0: Yeah,
6: it's very different.
0: You're rehearsing all day in your own mind if you're not physically,
6: you're going to work,
0: physically
6: yeah.
0: there. Well, listen, we can't wait for you to come over here and to see the show from the 11th to the 16th at the Bord Gáis. That's Annie. And your mum will be here as well. She'll be in the audience
6: I'm
0: every night.
6: I know she will. Yeah. Flying over from Liverpool. It's dead easy.
0: Oh, it's dead easy. And she'll have a great time, as you say. Claire, it's been lovely to have you
6: here.
0: Thank
6: you, Claire.
0: Thank you so much. That is Claire Sweeney. And don't forget that those tickets are on sale now. The Bord Gáis Energy Theatre from the 11th to the 16th of August.
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0: Now, people who are regular listeners to the show, indeed, if you follow us on our social media channels as well, will remember Craig Cody from last week. And Craig is meeting the Taoiseach Micheál Martin today. He's continuing to plead for this life-changing medication for Friedreich's ataxia. Friedreich's ataxia has already taken the life of one of Craig's sons, and let's be plain about it, it threatens the life of the other. Craig lost his son Rory last October. His son Paddy, who's sitting his junior cert, and we wish him all the best. Paddy has the condition as well, and it is starting to deteriorate. I just want to play this clip for you. This is Craig pleading on our programme last week.
7: I just want this drug for my son Paddy and for everyone else that has, you know, because it is progressing a lot. And I already lost one son, and the boy's mum is no longer in the house. So, yeah, look, it's just not right. It's just not right for children to leave them suffer like this. It's just not right.
0: And Craig's wife, Jala, who you mentioned there, has Huntington's disease. Now, Emily Felix has also spoken to me before in the programme, and Emily explained why she wants this drug. It's called Skyclaris, available to her.
8: Who wants to survive living in a body that is failing year by year? Like, I certainly don't want to live in a body that just keeps getting worse and worse every year. It's not an equality of life. You wouldn't treat an animal that way.
0: That's Emily Felix. Well, Fianna Fáil Senator Anne Rabbitt is with me now. And Anne, you have been campaigning on this. You have, along with, I know, Pádraig O'Sullivan, been inviting some of these people to the Fianna Fáil parliamentary meeting so they can speak and have their stories heard. Where are we at with this? Because all of the reaction I have seen online to the clip that we put up of Craig has been, just pay for the drug, just get the drug now. What is the problem? So what's happening?
9: So what's happening is the drugs group are meeting this Wednesday, is my understanding. I don't know whether Friedreich ataxia or Skyclaris drug is part of the discussion. They don't publish what drugs are being discussed, but what we do know is there can be one drug, there could be three drugs, there could be six drugs, Claire.
0: Discussed. And how often does that group meet?
9: They meet every quarter. So we won't have another meeting for another 100 days after this. It'll be next September when we have another drugs meeting on this. And that is the frustration, and that is the worry for all of the families, that there's another 100 days. What I do know is that further information was sought by the drugs group, which was really positive some time back, and Biogen has submitted that further information.
0: Now, that's the company that makes this thing.
9: That's the company that makes it here in Cork. It's an Irish-made drug, and we export it to a lot of countries that have already approved this drug. But it's important to say the information went back in on the 27th of May, the further information. Now, I don't know whether that further information has been assessed, has it been scrutinised, has it been absolutely analysed to the fact that it is on the agenda this Wednesday. I would love if it was, to be quite honest with you. I would love if all those questions were answered, and we were now getting to the stage that there would be a decision made that would be put to the senior management.
0: Okay, we don't know whether it's on the list to be discussed on Wednesday, but are you saying to me the likelihood is it's not on the list, or what are you hearing anything?
9: I'm hearing nothing. I'm not hearing, look at, we are hearing that Jivinostat is on the list. Senator Teresa Costello has got confirmation that that is there. So the fact that we have one drug there, perhaps their information, and I'm led to believe their information was in a number of weeks before that. But at the same time, it would be very important for the families to have timelines. Families want timelines, 100 days more waiting housing is a concern for these families. You've heard Emily speak there, you've heard Craig speak, and I've heard Aoife Quinn, I've had Helen speak, that in actual fact is the deterioration. They want timelines, they want to know what they're working to. Clarity, transparency is what we're looking for in this, Claire.
0: And are you getting anywhere? I mean, I know Micheál Martin is meeting Craig today, but what do you think is happening now? Have you any indication that this thing might move?
9: Look, it is moving, the fact that further information, this is all positive that we've looked for further information, but is it moving at the pace that it should move at? Absolutely not, Claire. The system that is in operation at the moment is a bureaucratic system, but it's not only that. It's out of kilt with where modern technology and innovation and science with drug manufacturing is at. And we are producing orphan drugs that can remedy, that can absolutely slow down the progress of what the young people that have Friedreich ataxia have. If they get access, we know that it has a 55% improvement. Like, as part of a program for government, we have said early access programs, please give us access to the early access on this drug.
0: Mm-hmm.
9: That's the ask.
0: But now we're saying that this drug costs over 200,000 per annum per person, and the National Centre for Pharmacoeconomics is not convinced that the benefit is there to warrant paying that amount of money. Isn't that what the decision is at the moment?
9: Yes, absolutely. And I would turn around that on its head and I would flip it on the top of a hairpin and say the cost of care for these people who continue to deteriorate, the cost of care if they have to go into residential care, is far above that. And Craig Cody, when he was with our parliamentary party, spoke about the lived experience. He knows the cost of care for his wife who is suffering who is in residential care in Bloomfield. He knows the cost of care. As a former minister, I know the cost of care. And I know that the cost of care, absolutely, if we do an early intervention, an early access programme, we can prevent it getting to that stage, Claire. Mm-hmm. And actually it'll outweigh it, because people can live a more wholesome, full life. They can participate in the work force, and at the end of the day we prevent people from accessing residential care. So there's a whole campaign around wasted lives. Like, we've seen young people under 65s going into nursing homes. We can prevent this by the early access to this drug. It's in the programme for government. We need to action it.
0: And important to say, this is not a life-saving drug, and Friedreich's ataxia is a disease that will shorten a person's life. We know that. This delays the onset of symptoms, though, doesn't it?
9: Absolutely. But I go back again to innovation and science. Science and innovation is moving all of the time. So if it can pause or slow down the progression of that disease, over time, science will come along with another solution as well, Claire. To be honest with you, we need to start with what we have at the moment. We know that we have a drug that will slow it down by a minimum. Mm-hmm. Of 55%. So I talk about Aoife Quinn. Like, Aoife at the moment is mobile. Aoife at the moment has got her speech. If Aoife could get access to this drug at this moment in time, or as soon as possible, she'll prevent herself accessing a wheelchair. She will actually prevent her speech deteriorating. She will hold on to the functions of her hands.
0: Yeah, the speech issue is one that I have really been aware of through speaking to Emily, who's recording her voice now, and Paddy, Craig's son. They're aware that there's a deterioration there too, and they're planning for the day when the voice is gone. And you can imagine the absolute frustration knowing that this drug is there that could possibly prevent that from happening, and not being able to get it.
9: Absolutely, and that's the whole point of this whole campaign. And I have to compliment and say, for all of them that have told their personal stories, and they are very personal stories to every single one of them, they have brought it home to roost with me as a public representative, but with the community, as you say, over 600,000 people have looked at your views. Actually, imagine that Craig's son not being able to ask for a glass of water, the most basic. And I think that resonates with any of us that are parents, that any grandparents, to see your son, your daughter, your grandson, your granddaughter actually deteriorate, knowing that this drug is made below in Cork.
0: How frustrating is it for you to be a member of a government party looking at this very slow process, a meeting that's happening on Wednesday, you don't know whether the drug is going to be on there? I mean, you want to just press a button and fix it.
9: Absolutely, but I feel privileged to be part of a government party as well, Claire, in the sense that we have two things put into the programme for government. It's the early access and it's the review of the reimbursement. I know myself the work that the Taoiseach and the Minister for Health did in relation to Jofinestat, and in actual getting the further information, and both of them met with their counterparts flights when they were in Italy to ensure that the company put in further information, that they did the follow-up, not just what they did last September when they put in sort of like a scoping exercise about the drug. They actually went and ensured, would you get in your application, lads? Would you give the further information? They pressed their counterparts. So I feel privileged I'm in a government that I'm able to have the ears of that will continue. Yeah. But am I frustrated today on a Monday not knowing what's happening on a Wednesday? I'm as frustrated. I really am.
0: Yeah, no, the boss of the National Centre for Pharmacoeconomics, Professor Michael Barry, will remind us time and again, we don't have an unlimited budget and his job is to look after the budget that he has. I mean, do you see that he has a difficult job to do?
9: Absolutely. But I also think that that whole process that Professor Michael Barry has to stand over and review, I think it has to be totally reformed completely in its entirety. I think we're out of kilter with how we have, like, we set 180 days, and I know that the Minister for Health is trying, she has put them all around the table trying to work to that 180 days. But this drug, Skyclarys, is 510 days in the cooking pot.
0: That's a broken system.
9: But if we wait another 100 days to September, that's 600 days. That's 2 years. These people, it's the difference between walking and sitting in the chair. It's the difference between hearing and not hearing. It's the difference between having a voice and losing your voice. So I suppose privilege, yes, to be a government within government, because I have to advocate for the people who don't have that voice, Claire.
0: Mm-hmm. Then on the other side of it, you have the drug companies, and we're often told we're at the end of the supply chain, sitting out geographically where we are. Also, our size makes us not very powerful. And why is it that we're not negotiating a price on an EU level for these drugs?
9: I couldn't agree more with you, and we should be. And I think if I was to make one call with the Taoiseach or the Minister for Health within their EU presidency, we should be prioritising this. We should come out of our EU presidency with having put in place a collective where we can do national bargaining when it comes to orphan drugs and rare diseases, because someday a drug will be produced here and we might have only one because of our size of a population. And Professor Michael Barry will turn and say he can't approve, and the senior management will say they can't approve because of the cost basis of it. And we then need to be able to collectively work with all of our other counterparts in Europe for that small percentage to be able to deliver for people. I can't put a price on a life. I don't think it's right that we should be saying to Professor Barry, you have to as well. I think we need to do collective bargaining right across the EU, particularly when it comes to kids, because I also look at the whole purpose around children and equity of access. We have to look at the whole equity of access, the rights of the child, and are we denying the child the right of access because their voice has never been heard till they're 18. It's all, like, there's a whole piece there, I think, within EU legislation that should be looked at, Claire.
0: Do you think, and I'm not talking specifically about the drug company in this Friedrich's Ataxia case, but drug companies in general, do you think that when a public campaign like this starts that they see an opportunity and they put the squeeze on the Irish government to pay top dollar?
9: Maybe they sit back a little bit, and I'm not saying it about Biogen, maybe they sit back and hope that the families will drive such a successful campaign that they'll end up getting what they set out as the bottom line. I would hope not in this case. I would hope that the drug companies, and we have great drug companies here, we are the centre of it. I would hope the drug companies would see it as this early access opportunity here that we can show that this drug works and it delivers, and we would want them to be producing more of it because more countries who are not in that zone at the moment purchasing would want to purchase.
0: All right, and we will leave it there, but we will keep on this story and we will be talking more about Friedrich's Ataxia and this drug Skyclarys and finding out whether it's on the agenda for the drugs meeting on Wednesday. We don't know yet if it's there or not, but in the meantime, Senator Anne Rabbitt, thank you very much for coming in. Now we're going to talk about cats, because your adorable pet cat is also considered one of the most destructive invasive predators in the natural world. Despite warnings from international organisations, we still have a great affinity for the animal. They're a major part of our home life, but do we know exactly what they get up to when they leave the house? My next guest says we need to change how we deal with cats. Senior Project Manager of Breeding Waders EIP, Owen Murphy. Owen, good morning to you. Good morning, Owen. Can you hear me?
10: Hey, Claire, and thanks for...
0: Oh, great. Sorry, I couldn't hear
10: Hello,
0: you there
10: Claire.
0: For a second. Do you realise the trouble you're going to get into now, saying that we need to be wary of our cats? They're very much loved.
10: Yeah, look, we face this thing when it comes to predation and predation pressure on some of our ground nesting birds. We're constantly having these conversations, so it's certainly not the first time I've talked to people about cats and the ability of cats to hunt and hunt and kill a lot of our native species.
0: So these lovely cats that go out with their beautiful collars and their brushed coats and they're well fed, they can't be sated, can they? They're still looking for prey at night.
10: Yeah, in a lot of cases. And I suppose there's two aspects to this. We have domesticated cats that live at home and are fed and are looked after. And we also have a very high population of feral cats. So they're domestic cats, but they live in the wild or they live semi-wild. They come in and out of houses occasionally to get food, but they spend a lot of their time hunting. So it's probably useful to distinguish between the two of them. But, you know, people, I suppose in general, they love their pets. We all love our pets. And they can, you know, get their backs up a little bit if you're pointing the finger at their pets and saying they're causing a downward pressure. But we all need to be realistic. And I suppose we need to be adult. And we need to start the conversation of what the impact these cats are having on native birds. And I suppose a lot of people don't realise that although cats are with us for quite a long time, they aren't native to Ireland. So they're a non-native predator. And if they're just allowed roam and do whatever they want in the countryside, they will have a negative impact on our native creatures. And I suppose it's important to say that some of the native creatures that I'm talking about have declined so much in population over the last 40 or 50 years that they're teetering on the brink of being extinct as breeding species in Ireland. So they're right on the edge.
0: So the native species that you're concerned about, they're some of them in decline. The cat population isn't, though.
10: No, I mean, I don't have figures for exactly what our cat population in Ireland is.
0: Isn't that,
10: I mean,
0: part that of the problem, though, Owen, that we don't have figures on the cat population?
10: Yeah, I think as a good starting point would be to get a handle on how many cats are in Ireland, how many are free roaming, how many, you know, are part of a household and how many are feral. I think that would be a really, really useful start, because it's like anything, when you have no baseline figures, it's very hard to come up with a sensible plan and bring everybody around the table and see what cat owners think is, you know, feasible or responsible and see from a conservation point of view what we believe to be responsible. But it starts with talking and getting around together, and those baseline figures are hugely important.
0: Now you said there the cats are not native to Ireland, but they have been here for generations. Traditionally used, weren't they, as ratters on farms to keep the population of the rats down and the mice?
10: Yeah, they will certainly do that. They will also keep the population, I suppose, of our birds down as well. So it's to have that balanced conversation. They will. I mean, our mice and our rats, and I don't know exactly when cats were first introduced to Ireland, who brought them in and for what exactly. But I mean, they're, I suppose, always been this, you know, out in the farmyard, maybe hunting rats or hunting mice in the house in the evenings, but also hunting birds and hunting other native wildlife. So it's one of those things that it, in order to get a handle on what you're dealing with, I suppose, probably need to have an in-depth look into what they're hunting, how they're hunting. And that can be done, you know, in modern times through GPS collaring and these sort of things.
0: So from your point of view, in your role as senior project manager with Breeding Waders, what problems do cats pose?
10: Yeah, well, we would do a lot of surveying early morning, at night, and late evenings. And when you're going down country lanes that are remote areas, I mean, not necessarily really close to any sort of built-up areas, our nest protection officers and our survey workers would report cats really, really frequently. And these cats aren't, you know, sitting in somebody's house or sitting outside somebody's house. They're out in the countryside. They're on our lanes. They're in our fields. So those cats are actively hunting. And when we look at predation pressure and we're looking at the pressure that other, you know, native predators put on these birds, we need to start folding in, well, what is the pressure that non-native species put on it? You know, and then the Breeding Waders EAP has a bolt-on project in collaboration with the National Association of Regional Game Councils and the NPWS, and we're looking at, you know, invasive American mink. And they're a wild living species. But cats that are out in the wild and living wild, you know, have a similar impact on birds. So it's to try and assess what they're doing and how important that is. There's a multitude of other factors. So nobody's, you know, jumping up and down and saying cats are the only problem and cats are doing this. But they're one of the factors that are leading to the massive decline in birds around the country.
0: So, I mean, I know you've suggested that we count them and we try and find out how many cats we have in Ireland, and that would be a start. But are there any other things we could possibly do, like registering our cats, licensing them, microchipping them, that might help?
10: Yeah, I mean, any of those things will probably help, because they will all help us to get a handle on how many cats we have in the country and what our cats are doing and how many are associated with households. I mean, I don't like to advocate for extra costs on any household, but if there was a way of registering your cat and it didn't, you know, it didn't cost a fortune and it wasn't too onerous on people, it would be a good step. But I mean, family members of mine moved home from America recently in the last couple of years, and they mentioned catios, and I said, what? But I mean, they're patios that are enclosed that cats can go out. So, I mean, in a lot of other countries, it's normal for cats not to be free ranging. So you don't just let your cat out in the evening and it goes off and does whatever it wants to do at night. Your cat is either indoors or it's in some sort of a human made facility that keeps it from having such a negative impact on the wildlife. And I mean, we see New Zealand and Australia, some of these other countries that have a lot of flightless and ground nesting birds. So over here, we have ground nesting birds that are doing very badly. But when they get to a certain age, they can fly. You know, in New Zealand, they have these birds that get to a certain age and they still can't fly. So, I mean, cats are having an absolutely catastrophic impact on their population. So in some parts of New Zealand, I think that there's now a ban on free roaming cats.
0: So they have a curfew in parts of Australia as well. Do you think that might work?
10: I don't know. I mean, it's possibly, how do you enforce a curfew? I mean, it's about changing people's perceptions. And any time that I have this conversation with people, you know, people get very sort of heated saying about cats, and cats have been here a long time. And, you know, there's a lot of other things happening and you know, other things have impacts on birds. And it's all true. Loads of other things have impacts on birds. So when we're, and the state and Europe are investing money in trying to protect some of our ground nesting birds, it's important that we look at all the factors so that if we're paying landowners to manage land in a certain way, if we're paying nest protection officers to try and keep nests safe, if we're collecting data, if we're doing scientific studies, well, if part of the problem is free roaming cats, well, we need to look at how we address that. Mm. And, you know, keeping cats in and seeing, you know, stopping them, I suppose, from accessing the wider countryside.

0: advertising, subsidized neutering. So that's definitely something. All those steps, I mean, that would be hugely beneficial, especially for cats that are outdoor cats or feral cats. And maybe, I mean, something to do with breeding cats, so having to have a license to breed cats, because a lot of the time, you know, we have a cat and then the cat has kittens and the kittens disperse and go off about, or we give them to neighbours or friends. And, you know, it sort of, it just keeps the ball rolling and we just keep getting more and more cats.
1: Oh, and we'll leave it there for now.
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1: 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In for Andrea Gilligan this afternoon. 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The email address is always open, lunchtimelive@newstalk.com. Coming up on the show today, author Sheila Flanagan on early menopause in her 30s, and we'll be discussing food etiquette in the workplace. What's not okay to eat there? But first, should we say goodbye to disposable coffee cups? How bad is litter in general in your local area? According to a study published today, Limerick City Centre is the dirtiest town in the country, while Sligo is the cleanest town. Now, the survey has some good news. There's nowhere deemed a black spot, so there are improvements being made. And, you know, this isn't about us here in our studio in Dublin pointing the finger at other counties, because, you know, we're not the cleanest town. We got that nickname for a reason, dirty old town. And often I think there's more going on than just personal responsibility. Have we enough bins available for people? Have we enough street cleaning going on? So, you know, when you score badly in this survey, I think there's a lot going on. But really, two of the biggest culprits that came up were cigarette butts and also disposable coffee cups. So should we look at that? We'd love to hear from you and get your thoughts. Text 53106 at a cost of 30 cent or WhatsApp for free, 087-1400-106. Let's go to the phones. Garrett, you work as a landscaper in Galway City. Tell us what you see when it comes to litter.
5: Being a landscaper, we're kind of like a weather vane, so I can see where the rubbish is kind of going in general. A couple of years back, the thing that we were noticing a lot of was vapes. Now the vapes are falling back in what we see, and I don't think it's kind of the kids want to recycle them, but what they're moving to is they've moved to the pouches now, so we're starting to see more of the tubes and stuff like that lying around. But generally speaking, coffee cups, yes, we do see a lot of that, wrappers and stuff like that. But just out, if you want to see where things are going, because obviously the kids, the stuff that they would be using, they don't want to be bringing that back home, like the e-cigarettes and stuff like that. But what we're starting to see a lot of now is actually the fast gas canisters being around the place. So that's the type of new rubbish. We only started seeing that about 2 years ago, a year ago. And this year now, we've picked up way more of incredibly large canisters, like a 1 litre bottle size, to kind of give you an idea. So we're seeing a lot of that. But general rubbish as well has always been the issue, but that's the type of new rubbish that we're starting to see.
1: Garrett, you're quite the barometer for what's going on with the youth of today. Are there bags of cans being found empty, of course, or is it really moving into a new wave?
5: Funny enough, we're not seeing as many drinks cans and bottles, and they much hated by many, but liked by us. The bottle return scheme is actually is taking an impact, because, like, we'd be driving down the road and I'd see a can on the side of the road, and we'd be coming back maybe in 5 hours' time and the can is gone. It hasn't been squashed. Somebody has decided that that's money that's worth picking up. So it is performing a task, because before that, nobody would stop to pick

0: up that can. And in the estates, we're picking up less and less cans. But we, like last year, we made over €200 on picking up cans. And I'd like to thank everyone for helping us with that. It was always nice to give the lads a little extra something. But we prefer not to have to pick up other people's rubbish at the end of the day. And I'm hoping that in time, either it works better or they bring the value of the cans up more, that people decide that that 15, 25 cent is worth putting back in their pockets. You know, yeah, you'd see areas where kids would be, you know, pushing, back in my day, it was called illegally drinking, basically. And obviously, they don't want to bring those cans home because their parents are going to go, oh, how's the night? And they're like, fine, what's rattling there? 15 cans, I wonder what you were doing.
1: Yeah, well, I hope we don't get to a stage where we have a return scheme for laughing gas canisters. I'd like to see an end to that immediately. Gareth, what about disposable coffee cups then? You're somebody that works out and about, on the go. Would you bring your own hot drinks with you, or do you get a disposable cup? Because I mean, they say here in Ireland up to 4 million coffee cups get thrown in the bin every single day, and obviously, you know, people's intention isn't to litter or to harm the environment. They just want to get a coffee on the way to work. But do we need to rethink that?
0: Part of the problem is as well is that the issue that I think we have is, number one, we do have a lack of public bins. And like, I have spoken to somebody that would be an authority, and it's almost counterintuitive. It's like, why aren't there bins? Because people will use them. And I'm like, isn't that what they're there for? And they're like, no, but they'll put their rubbish into them from home. So we'll make the holes as small as possible, and, you know, therefore the bins won't get filled up that quick. And then on top of that, they may not have the guys coming out emptying the bins quickly, because they're also worried about the bins getting filled up from other people's rubbish, which, you know, doesn't really help in the grand scheme of things. But at some stage, we're going to have to realise, do we prefer having rubbish? We prefer having rubbish on the ground, or do we prefer having rubbish where it should be in the bin?
1: Fair enough, Gareth, and thanks very much for that. And it does come down to public service. I mean, look, where our studio here for News Talk is, there is an area where road cleaners keep all of their big trailers that they pull around. I know it's happening, and I just want to say thank you very much. If anything we learned in the pandemic was the people that do all of these jobs and keep a whole society going. So it definitely does happen, and for those who do that cleaning, thank you. But does it happen enough? Anyone who's ever visited a city like Paris, for example, I mean, you see a whole team of people coming out to clean up the streets and keep them to a certain standard. I don't think that happens here in Ireland. And, you know, perhaps more money could be funneled in that way. Littering is a choice, says a texter. We should all bring our rubbish home with us. But the council needs to play its part. Where I live, there are no weekend services, so bins full on a Friday won't be emptied until Monday at the earliest. I live near shops, the Dart, schools, and an area has lots of footfall, but not enough bins and not enough regular bin collections. I live near a big park. There were 3 gigs over the weekend. Bins were full Friday evening in the locality and none emptied over the weekend. Disgusting and unhygienic. It's unfair to local residents and all of us who pay our local property tax. Local property tax should pay for better and more regular bin services, especially at the weekends and bank holidays. I've also seen several bins and dog poo bins in my area removed, and we're still waiting to get them put back. That's from Siobhan in Dublin. Well, thank you for that, Siobhan. And I know Claire Byrne spoke about dog poo recently and the text line exploded. And I do often think, as a dog owner myself, as I walk with my swinging bag of poo, why are there not more bins? Let's go back to the phones. Emer, you're in Limerick. What are your thoughts on litter, and how did you feel? Hello, Emer.
2: Hi, how are you?
1: Hi, I don't know what that ding noise was, but it sounded impressive.
2: Very important. It was the work email popping into my computer.
1: Love it. Well, it'll have to wait, Emer. We've got important business to discuss here.
2: More pressing issues.
1: How did you feel?
2: Good afternoon to you and your listeners. Look, Limerick just gets a bad rap all the time. I feel it's so unfair. I feel that huge strides have been made in Limerick to improve the city centre particularly, but also the county towns. I know that in Adair, for example, they're kind of pushing this Keep Cup initiative where they're trying to get rid altogether of the disposable coffee cups and kind of force people in a way to be more environmentally conscious and obviously litter conscious. I think the placement of bins sometimes is lacking in particularly in areas where you might do, for example, the Three Bridges Walk in Limerick City. It's a beautiful walk, but there arguably could be more bins available for people. But then on the flip side of that, I'm also aware that when there are bins put in place, no more than your previous speaker said, they get abused and people are putting their full domestic waste in as opposed to just, you know, their coffee cup or their sweet papers or their tissues or whatever as they're walking. So I can see the two sides of it. But I definitely think that Limerick is, you know, ploughing ahead and really trying to put its best foot forward. The Team Limerick Cleanup that happens every year, I think it's the biggest volunteer initiative in the country, if I'm not mistaken. And, you know, communities sign up to come out and clean up their community. And where I work, we were involved in it and we signed up and we were so pleasantly surprised at how little there was to pick up. The streets are generally clean. The council workers are doing amazing work. Volunteers and premises are working hard to keep their own kind of little patch clear of litter. And also the Limerick Civic Trust have their team out doing regular cleanups. So I think that definitely when there are big events on in Limerick, such as matches or concerts, that, you know, it can be expected that there's a higher volume of litter. But I do think in general that Limerick is really working hard, both the statutory services and also just the general public are working hard to keep their city clean and be proud of their city.
1: Yeah, and I agree with you, Eimear. And, you know, I really felt bad even pointing the finger at Limerick, because you're right, there's enough goes in that direction. And I think that's changed over the years as well. I think that stereotype, you know, people have started to think twice about it and just see it as the gorgeous county that it is. But thank you so much for coming on. I want to bring Shane in. Shane Gleeson, you run a number of shops in Limerick City. You're also surprised by these results.
3: I'm very, very surprised. It doesn't tie in with my own personal experience of the main areas we're in. Like, we have the council outside our premises at 6:30 a.m. every morning with the big unit that's driven down the road. It hoovers up everything. And then we have a foot crew around about an hour and a half later. So I'm not seeing that rubbish on our streets around our shops. Now, that's not to say there isn't rubbish. Of course there is. And I have seen the laneways where people are going dumpster diving, looking for the plastic bottles you mentioned earlier.
1: Mm.
3: So there is a bit of an issue around that, okay. And I don't know if that's what the people are referring to. But I would see the council as having done a very good job in the last 2 years, especially. And the streets are much, much cleaner. But we've 9 coffee shops on our street, plus a Spar and plus a Mace. And as I walk up and down the street, I don't see rubbish on the ground in general. Now, the odd time you would, and the odd person does it. And as the lad said earlier, I have seen people depositing their own household waste into some of the bins. So that definitely is an issue. So, and obviously the council are doing their best. They're making the holes smaller, as the man before me said. I don't know what else you can do. But it just jars. Naming us as the worst, it doesn't feel correct to me anyway.
1: Yeah.
3: No, I don't doubt them that they've done their job correctly. Of course they have.
1: Yeah, and it's a survey. Like, somebody's going to have to take the last spot and somebody's going to have to take the first spot. And as I said, they said for the first time ever, there's no black spots. There's a real improvement in the results. So, I mean, I do think take that, but I completely understand the sensitivity in the area. What about the coffee shop element then, Shane, and the disposable coffee cups? As individuals, do we need to think, like, you know, 10 years ago, we had our coffee in granules, you know, freeze-dried granules in a mug and headed about our day. Now we can't go anywhere without holding a cup of coffee as we go. Is that necessary? And do we really need to think, if we don't have a Keep cup, don't get a disposable coffee cup, and definitely don't just throw it on the ground?
3: I don't see people throwing them on the ground at all. Now, we ourselves give a 40 cents discount for anybody getting a coffee in their own cup, and we'll scald the cup with boiling water for them. And there would be more and more people doing that, especially the lads coming in the vans, you know, the plasterers or the carpenters, electricians. They generally all have a Keep cup themselves, because they're drinking and working and they want to keep it hot for half an hour or whatever. So there is more and more of that. But all the cups these days are biodegradable. And I'm not seeing them thrown around the street. The people are putting them in the bins. And we would empty our own bins 5-6 times a day. But so does everybody else that's in business around us. So I don't see them overloaded. And the council do come and empty the bins every day, for us anyway. Maybe it doesn't happen on Sunday, I'm sure. But every other day of the week, they're emptied regularly and cleaned regularly. And even 2 weeks ago, they stripped down the outside of the bins around us completely, spent 6-7 hours on cleaning them back to scratch. So I would see Limerick Council is doing a very good job.
1: Yeah, well, good to hear it, Shane, and thanks very much for coming on. Loads of text coming in on this one. Love to get your thoughts. Brian says, there's a massive profit from the return system. Take the profit and invest in more bins and better cleanups in black spots. Agreed. Although they did say there were no black spots, but let's just say more bins. Another texter says, do you remember when we were young, there was a bin outside every shop? I bought an ice pop recently and had to stick the sticky wrapper into my sweaty pocket. I have thought that loads of times. Like, where are the big frogs gone? The big plastic frogs that open their mouth and took your rubbish. Why are they gone? I think it's a loss to the generations and to all of us, really, to be quite honest with you. Let's go back to the phones. I've John Lynch on the line, head of the National Council for Accounts and Sustainability with Down to Earth Materials. John, you're very welcome.
4: Hiya, Claire. How are you?
1: I'm very good. What are your thoughts on this? Particularly, I'd be interested to hear your thoughts on coffee cups, disposable coffee cups.
4: Yeah, well, it's great to hear Shane speaking from as a shop owner in Limerick and Emer as well, and as well as Gareth, that there's definitely been a drop in coffee cups being littered on the side of the streets. We've always maintained for compostable cups that we make here in Ireland that they go into the brown bin. They're passed with Create Irish Composting Association and My Waste as well, and specified the compostable cups can go into the brown food waste bin. One of the main issues, and this really, really annoys us, is the fact that there's just not enough bins out there on the streets. We need to educate people a lot more on how to use bins correctly, which particular bin. So if you look at recycling on the go, and you know, if you have a bottle of water or a can of cola, recycling stations or recycling bins on the go is very, very minimal. Most city streets in Cork, Dublin, Limerick, Galway, it's just a general waste bin and that gets incinerated. So I think as a society, we need to actually look at the three bin system we have in our homes, we have in our offices, we have in our workplaces. But on the go in Ireland, it's just a one bin all the time. I had a look at the IBAL litter survey, and I was glad to see that coffee cups is actually number 5 behind sweet wrappers, cigarette butts as well. So it's good that they're, you know, I don't see people dumping coffee cups on the street. Mm-hmm. I haven't.
1: I do see people dumping cigarette butts. I just don't really get it. I mean, absolutely smoke. I've been a smoker in my time. But, you know, to just smoke them out the window and then just feck them out the window onto the road without any thought of where that might end up or what kind of system that could clog as well as just littering. I can't really get my head around it. John, thank you very much for coming on. I want to lastly bring in Pat before we go to a break. Pat, you're in Tipperary. You see a problem there with litter, especially dog poo.
5: As I said, it's a problem there right across the thing. And I notice even lately broken bottles on footpaths and everything. And the same cohort is doing this. It's just, there's great credit to the council and to the people that volunteer and do work with the Tidy Towns. And I often say to myself, how do they actually get the goal to do all this work when it's undermined by a very small minority? And it is a small minority, and I think we need to imply an awful lot more with enforcement, but we need to have a lot more bins as well, because I notice even with some of the shopping centres, there's no bins at all, because people were comfortably parking there, free parking, and putting their rubbish into the bins. So we need to start looking at as well with even apartments and flats. We need to look at, like to do with households, where do you dump your rubbish and have your proof of where you dump it, because unfortunately there's people within these places and they're using this, and they're doing a lot of this is just to undermine the hard work that the local authorities and the Tidy Towns are doing.
1: Yeah.
5: And I it would really get to me if I was going out there every day putting in this effort to see it undermined by this small minority.
1: Yeah, I hear you, Pat, and thank you very much for coming on. But I mean, I do think anyone who uses a public bin with their private waste, I would imagine it's in a minority, and I would imagine that's somebody who is struggling to make ends meet. So is that something else we need to look at a little bit? As I said, any of these kind of approaches are going to be multifactorial. It's not going to just come down to individual behaviour. Just back from a holiday in Spain, says a texter, one thing we noticed while walking around the streets and even along by the beach was the abundance of public litter bins everywhere. No shortage of them at all. And didn't once see a full one. So they were obviously well monitored and maintained too. And that's what I think. I mean, even if there are, you know, a small number of people who are bringing their home rubbish to public bins, if they're being emptied enough, it wouldn't really matter. Surely there's a few Spanish people who might do that too. Or what's different there, particularly if you've lived in Spain or you know, do let us know. I'm part of a litter picking group in Swords, independent of Swords Tidy Town, says another. The increase of discarded gas canisters is alarming. And yes, as a parent of a teen and a tween, I am alarmed. And again, I think it's multi-leveled. You know, where are young people to go? There's nothing for them. And yes, okay, that doesn't mean they have to go to the woods with a canister of laughing gas necessarily, but there is nothing in town planning for young people. I talk about it all the time. We visited Cratlow Woods yesterday and the littering was absolutely disgusting. Right at the entrance at a sign saying no littering, no rubbish collection here, were bags and bags of rubbish from dirty nappies to take away drink and food containers and everything in between. It was shocking. People actually hung the bags on the no littering signs as well as throwing their rubbish on the ground. Further in the woods, we saw used toilet roll within a few steps of the lakeside and used disposable barbecues abandoned, and used disposable barbecues were abandoned there. Overall, a beautiful place being destroyed by ignorant, lazy, dirty people. Well, yeah. Have you never heard of Leave No Trace? That is deplorable. Send us in your texts, 53106 at a cost of 30 cents. You can WhatsApp us for free, 087 1400 106.
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1: And this is Claire McKenna in for Andrea this afternoon. Do get in touch. You can text 53106. 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Now, from July 1st, a new customs duty of €3 per item in a parcel will apply to items bought online from the UK and other non-EU countries. Why is that happening? And why will it, or and how will it affect Irish customers? Well, Katrina Redmond is consumer columnist with the Irish Examiner. Katrina, how are you?
7: I'm good, thanks, Claire. How are you?
1: I'm good, but this is going to strike fear in any online shopper. I mean, who isn't an online shopper these days? They're going to feel this, I think.
7: Yeah, they are. And the feedback on this, since it was announced on the 28th of May, has been predominantly negative from the average consumer. And it is going to make a big change to the price you pay for goods that you buy online when they're delivered from outside of the EU.
1: I was reading your excellent article, Katrina, and I was shocked to see that 91% of small shipments coming into Ireland are from China. I mean, perhaps I shouldn't be surprised, but 91% is a fairly hefty amount.
7: Yeah, and it's not just that, like 91%, and you go, gosh, that's a lot. In the EU alone in the last year, 4.6 billion parcels arrived from China. That's a whopping figure.
1: Yeah, I mean, we've just been talking about littering, and that's not to say that everything coming from China is going to end up in the bin. I don't mean that at all. But people are thinking what they're buying is cheaper by going a little further sometimes. But now it feels that they're going to feel the pinch.
7: Well, they are going to feel the pinch, but how much of the pinch they're going to feel really depends on what they're buying and where it's coming from. So, for example, I mean, we're kind of dancing around kind of the topic of, I suppose, Temu and Shein, I guess, a little bit. But both Temu and Shein do have EU distribution locations. And, for example, as well, Amazon.ie has a distribution centre in Ireland. In fact, they have a number of them. But it depends on whether the item is being shipped from outside the EU. And that is where we will get caught for this additional, it's called a de minimis, it's a customs duty. So maybe some practical examples might make it a little bit easier to kind of wrap your head around. So, for example, if right now, if you buy something that's worth €55 from a shop that's based in China, for example, it would cost you €55, and let's just say the shipping is 10. So that's an entire value of €65. And remember, the shipping is always subject to VAT anyway. And up until now, we've only had to pay VAT. We've never had to pay customs duty for items worth under €150. So the VAT due on that would be 23%, which would be €14.95. So the full cost of the order as of today would be €79.95. So that's the value of the parcel is 65, the VAT is 14.95. So the full amount to get the item to your door, providing you pay the retailer at source, is 79.95. And I might come back to that in a second. So then after the 1st of July, buying the same three items, and let's just say, for example, it's a T-shirt, a jumper, and a pair of trousers, plus delivery, the value for customs purposes is €65, but you've got three separate items. So each of those individual items will be charged at €3 each, and then there'll be VAT due on top of that, so it'll be €65 plus the €9 customs duty. That'll be calculated at 23%. So the entire cost of your order will be €91.02. So it's an increased cost overall of €11.07 for the exact same parcel. And the reason why I mentioned, you know, this applies if you're paying the retailer at source. If you're not paying the retailer at source and you've got to pay when it arrives, you're more than likely also going to have to pay your delivery agent a handling charge. And for example, on post charge is €6.95.
1: Wow. I mean, for the however number of billion of packages you said, that's a huge amount of money. And how will we know? Because often with customs charges now, you only find out when you get the letter in the door saying we have a parcel of yours and you owe customs. Is this going to be the same idea, or will you know at the checkout?
7: It depends on the retailer. So an awful lot of retailers are already set up for this. And I mentioned Amazon, they're already set up for this. So they're already notifying customers when they reach the checkout that the item might come from outside of the EU and there may be a customs charge applicable. And they've already started charging us the additional VAT that we, you know, that happened a couple of years ago. So you can see all of that listed out in your invoice. So that's the one example. That's where it's being charged at source. But where it's not being charged at source, you will get that invoice from, say, for example, on Post, or maybe another distribution or delivery agent. But there is a way to calculate how much you might owe. So revenue commissioners say it's per distinct item, and they're very clear on it. So it's not just, you know, you can buy a pile of clothes and you only pay a small amount. Every distinct item is going to be charged at €3. So they class it, they say, for example, if you buy three blouses, for example, and one of them is made out of wool and two of them are made out of silk, then that's classed as two distinct items. So it would be a charge of €6. If you buy a T-shirt, a jumper and a pair of jeans, well, then that's going to be €9. And if you buy five T-shirts, it'll be €3 because they're classed as distinct items. They're all the same.
1: So it all sounds fairly unfair on the consumer. So why is this happening?
7: So the whole idea is to encourage consumers to buy from EU-based retailers, to support local businesses, to stop this kind of deluge of potentially poor quality items which have been coming into the EU. We can actually see, if we take a look on the CCPC website, that predominantly an awful lot of the products that have been recalled in the last month have been, there's been quite a few toys recalled that are aimed at children. They've been produced outside the EU and sold into the EU, and these represent a safety issue. You know, they're actually very, very dangerous for our kids to have. So what they want to do is they want to control the standard of the products, but also the quality of the products, and also to encourage us to support local businesses.
1: So with all of this customs, often people will, you know, they'll say no, as you say, at the checkout, and they'll decide this is too expensive and hopefully funnel the business more locally. But what I have found, I've begun to step away from online shopping now because the returns are so clogged. It can take weeks for your return to actually end up back in your bank. And, you know, you'd want forensics through your emails to keep an eye on the whole thing. So is this likely to happen on a larger scale because more and more people might be saying no to that invoice?
7: Well, here's the interesting thing. You actually won't be entitled to a refund on returns. So if you have to return the items that you bought to outside of the EU, that charge, whether it's €3, €9, €15, that's going to be your loss if you're returning the items. So I really do think this is going to make a massive difference to people going forward.
1: So what's your advice to people? To think twice before you order online?
7: Yeah, and also bear in mind, I know you're about to get loads of questions because these are the kind of questions I've been getting over the past week. What if I spend €150? Can I get around the customs charges that way? But the answer to that is no, because all parcels valued over €150 are already subject to customs duty and VAT. So the exact rate that you pay depends on what you're buying. But paying the de minimis charges are cheaper than paying the full rates on a more expensive parcel. But I suppose you've got to take stock. Decide if you really, really need these items or not. I understand that people feel that they can't get these items within the Republic of Ireland, but I also want to remind people that the statistics say that we have enough clothes manufactured on the earth for all of us right now. We don't need new clothes. So maybe start looking at secondhand shops, start taking a look at eBay, start taking a look at Vinted, start taking a look at alternative ways to get the items that you want. And remember, like, this money is your money. So if you're throwing it, I don't mean throwing it, but if you're spending it on items that are produced outside of the EU, there's a knock-on effect in your local community. There's a knock-on effect on the money that is invested in your local community. So understand that if you're prepared to pay these, that's fine, you know, but there are alternative ways to invest, definitely. Yeah.
1: I'd love to hear from listeners if you are somebody that online shops regularly outside of the EU and would buy a lot from China. What's your thoughts on this? Will it change how you shop? Do get in touch with us, 53106 at a cost of 30 cents, or you can WhatsApp us for free on 087 1400 106. We've a question here for you, Katrina. What if I buy a multi-pack of the same item?
7: So if you're buying a multi-pack of identical same items, it's just going to be €3 charged. So for example, maybe you're buying a pack of 5 pairs of socks, you'll only be charged €3.
1: Okay. All right. So it's the kind of difference in materials that might play a role, or if there's a lot of small items going into the one packet, they will be charged separately.
7: Yeah, and the Revenue Commissioners also has an example where they say if somebody, say, buys a bundle of stationery, they buy pencils, pens and a ruler. So each of those items are distinctly different. So if you buy pencils, pens and a ruler, that'll be a €9 charge, to give you an example. It's all highly technical, but there are going to be some very surprising charges coming in. If you buy small value items and get a load of them in the pack, you could be paying nearly €20 for your parcel that is valued under 150.
1: Well, Katrina Redmond, consumer columnist with the Irish Examiner. It's something I think we'll continue to discuss. Thank you very much for coming on. A texter says, my mother buys card-making items from Temu maybe 3 times a year, but there could be 10 items in there. These items are not available in the EU. And yeah, I mean, there are going to be people for whom this is going to be making an impact on something that wasn't frivolous, you know, or wasn't fast fashion. And I do really get that. But what about the impact it will make on landfill? What about the impact it will make on local businesses? Do you think it's worth it? I'd love to hear from you. You can also email us and it is lunchtimelive@newstalk.com. Now, how would you like to win a fabulous 2-night stay in the award-winning lakeside resort Harvey's Point? It's nestled in the County Donegal countryside and the perfect place to switch off and relax. The prize includes 2 nights bed and breakfast for 2 people and dinner on an evening of your choice in the lakeside restaurant. For more information or to book your lakeside escape, see harveyspoint.com. To be in with a chance of winning this prize, tell me, who is this famous Donegal voice?

0: you.
1: I think it's just worth saying that singer and that dance is not included in the prize. But if you think you know who that famous Donegal voice is and would like to win that trip to Harvey's Point, text the word win, your answer and name to us now on 53106. That is 53106 and the text will cost you 30 cent. Right, coming up after the break, I'll be speaking to author Sheila Flanagan on early menopause in her 30s.
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1: This is Claire McKenna in for Andrea this afternoon. Do get in touch. 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And up next, I'm joined by author Sheila O'Flanagan. When Sheila was in her 30s, she had a hysterectomy and started menopause. And she joins me on the line now to talk about her experience. Sheila, you're very welcome.
3: Thank you very much. I just want to correct you. I didn't actually have the hysterectomy in my 30s. I just went into early menopause for no apparent reason.
1: Okay, well, tell us what happened then.
3: I was normally regular as clockwork, and then I suddenly realised that I wasn't being. And at first, the very first time, I just missed a period, and I thought, God, maybe I'm pregnant, and I was not trying as actively not trying to get pregnant. But then when I went to my doctor, he sent me for a number of tests, and it turned out that I was actually entering menopause, and I think I was 36 at the time.
1: And you were saying you were actively not trying. But you just thought you were irregular and this was very normal. I mean, I just don't think we talk about these things enough, do we?
3: I think we're talking about menopause a little bit more now. And that is absolutely great. Certainly, because it was about 30 years ago when this happened to me, it was just embarrassing to speak about it all. We absolutely didn't talk about it. But I think one of the things we definitely don't talk about is, menopause happening at a younger age. And it does. And I was really shocked when my doctor said to me, this happens. I actually was completely taken aback.
1: And there was back pain also. Was that another symptom?
3: I thought, because I played a lot of sport, I thought it was due to that, And I was saying, maybe I've pulled something and it's just not getting better, or maybe. So, he sent me for scans and everything. And at that point, there was nothing. And he'd sent me then for a variety of other blood tests, and he said, no, you're menopausal.
1: And how did you react to that news, or how long did it take you to process that?
3: And so it took me a long time to process it. It took me all through, the treatment, because I was very lucky in that my doctor actually put me on HRT, which was not very common again at that stage. And he put me on HRT quite quickly. But I felt, I kind of felt that my body had let me down. I had always felt like reasonably healthy, and I just felt that this was a kind of a crushing blow. I had chosen not to have children, but then that choice was actually taken away from me, and that was a completely different thing.
1: Yeah, because, even though you can make that decision, and I know it's fantastic now that women and indeed men can decide, no, kids are not for me, there may always be a maybe in the back of your mind, or a never say never. And then when that choice is, as you say, taken from you, it feels very different.
3: Yeah, and I think as well, these days particularly, women are delaying having children, and rightly so, until they feel comfortable and right about the decision to have them. But I do think we also need to be aware that, there are physical things that you might be unaware of that might influence that decision as well. And what I didn't realise, but only subsequently discovered, was that actually there was a history of early menopause in my family. But of course, my mother or my grandmother never spoke about it. It wouldn't have occurred to them to speak about it.
1: And did you have your mother to ask about it then?
3: I did ask, but it wasn't until, this had happened that I said to her, did you know anything about this? And she said, oh gosh, that happened. She had her three children and she had menopause early, but not as early as me, you know, and she just kind of herself, she just thought, well, I've had three children and maybe this happens. So there was no knowledge about it. Do you know what I mean? Another one of my aunts, I think, had an early menopause as well, but they didn't talk about it to each other.
1: Yeah. Yeah. And what about you? How open were you with your friends? And did you meet anybody else with similar experiences?
3: Well, I initially wasn't open at all because I was in shock, to be honest with you, you know, and I just kind of think, I think there's a part of me that said maybe that this isn't really happening, you know, maybe it's just something and it'll sort itself out. And of course, when the doctor put me on HRT and, you know, you go back to having periods and you think to yourself everything is quite normal, but it really isn't, you know. And then as it turned out, I discovered that my cousin went through early menopause. And one of my sisters went through early menopause, although later than me, and we had discussed it a little bit, you know. But fortunately, my two sisters had had children, you know, and had finished their families. I think it's like, and in my case, I chose to be childless in any event, you know.
1: Yeah.
3: So I kind of often said that, well, at least it happened to me and not somebody who had delayed having children and who then discovered that they couldn't get pregnant because they were, you know, perimenopausal before having a very early menopause.
1: Yeah, so that's doubly hard to process and take on. And I do think, as you say, we talk a lot more positively about perimenopause, menopause. I think we still have a way to go. But we still don't talk about it on this side of the world the way they would in the East, where they really talk about it as your second chapter and what a great time this is, that, you know, the hormone fluctuation will be over and this is your time. We do tend to think of it still in an aging kind of negative kind of tone.
3: Yeah. And I would say that, like, you know, although I was very shocked, you know, I did feel kind of, I didn't feel it was my time for that to be happening. But subsequently, there is a positive side to the fact that, you know, you are not kind of tied to a monthly cycle. It does change. I was on HRT for about 5 years. And then, of course, there was this whole scare about breast cancer in HRT. And we did have a history of breast cancer. So my doctor said, maybe better to come off it. And I actually thought that because I've been on HRT for a while, that when I came off it, maybe I had been fixed. You know, I know that sounds mad, but I just kind of felt that. But of course, I immediately went back into the symptoms, and the symptoms were hot flushes, which was the worst of all symptoms. But because you mentioned there about, you know, the more Asian cultures and other cultures, I did research a little bit about, you know, more natural remedies. And I began to take something called black cohosh, which is called squall root. And a lot of indigenous American Indians used to take that to help with symptoms. And it was amazingly good for me. It worked really well. And suddenly I actually felt a lot better. And I thought to myself, okay, this is not so bad after all. So, you know, I have had actually, after the initial shock and after a few years of feeling really weird, and, you know, I went through the brain foggy stuff that they talk about and everything, and I just thought there was something wrong with me. You know, I didn't realize that this was also a part of it.
1: Yeah, and so, linked to your hormones. And were you writing during all of this, Sheila?
3: I kind of started writing shortly afterwards. I don't know, maybe it gave me the creative spurt that I had not had before. Maybe somewhere deep inside I thought, oh my God, time is moving on quicker than I thought. So in one of my novels, I do introduce the subject of early menopause. One of the characters does have early menopause, but it was not one of my earliest novels. You know, it was kind of after I had kind of processed it all myself.
1: And Sheila, at what point did the hysterectomy happen then?
3: That only happened a few years ago. And, you know, to be honest, I gave my womb no further thought after menopause. Do you know what I mean? It's there, but it's not doing anything. And I started getting the back pain again. And I thought, because I have sciatica, which is not the worst, but sometimes it flares up. And I thought it was that. But it turned out that I just had a large polyp. And in the end, the doctor said, you know what, this is really big and it's probably going to get bigger and we should just Well, it was, so he didn't think it was going to get bigger. It had calcified, but it wasn't going to get any smaller, you know. And he said, you know, you're not using this, and you'd be better off if we do a hysterectomy. So I got the hysterectomy.
1: Yeah, that's another thing to come to terms with, I'm sure.
3: Well, actually, it was as well. It was kind of, you know, it's losing a part of you that, you know, in your mind is the feminine part of you, you know, even though, like, I hadn't had children. But at the same time, it is another thing that you have to kind of sit down and say, my body has done this again, you know. And it does all seem to be about my reproductive system that I never used. And I did feel a little bit taken aback by it all. But again, I mean, I have to say that I recovered really well from the hysterectomy, and my surgeon was fantastic. So, you know, in the end, I'm fine.
1: Yeah, and I mean, that's the way I suppose you have to look at it. And people will often say we can birth in different ways and birth creativity. And it certainly seems that was never taken away from you. You're one of Ireland and beyond Ireland's most famous authors. So, you know, they couldn't take that from you, Sheila.
3: No, they could not. But I mean, I suppose, like, in our conversation, if you know, people, if we want to take anything out of it, first of all, it doesn't make you a lesser of a person. I think that really is important. And there are other aspects of your life that are important. But I also think if you are a woman who is saying, I want to delay having children, you know, and you have really good reasons for it, it would be a good idea just to do a little bit of research and make sure that there isn't anything in your family history that would impact on that decision, because it is more common than we think, but it is not, you know, it is not a disaster.
1: Yeah, well, thank you. And it's a really important message. And we are getting in lots of texts from people who say they have experienced similar, some even as young as 27 years old. So we really appreciate you coming on and sharing that. Author Sheila Flanagan there on early menopause in her 30s. 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
1: 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And still to come, we're going to be joined by an audiologist. 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And we'll be asking, what's not okay to eat in the workplace? We're going to be discussing food etiquette and what foods people want to put in the sin bin in the workplace. One of the things that shocked me most about the article was that 82% of people still eat their lunch at their desks. What is going on there? Just go out, get a sandwich, eat what you want and come back. We'll get into that in a little while. But last week, I was covering the show on Friday, and I know Andrea on Thursday was talking about A&E and people's experiences of A&E. And we are still getting so many messages from people that we decided to return to it today. And I have Alice with me on the line. Alice, tell me a bit about your experience.
0: Well, Claire, thanks for having me on. I'm delighted with the opportunity to highlight my experience, because it was just so traumatic. I broke my humerus, proximal humerus, on Saturday evening on the 11th of April. I was at a party in Wicklow, so I waited to come home. I didn't know it was broken at that time, to Mullingar, which is quite a drive. And it was a shocking drive, you know, when you didn't know what was wrong with your arm or whatever. But I attended the Charter Medical Services in Mullingar, who were wonderful, and they seen me x-rayed, and they said that I had a very serious fracture of the humerus and that I would need to be sent to Tullamore, and they had sent on my record Tullamore A&E. So we waited on Sunday, the following day, to hear from Tullamore, and the consultants had given me a sling at the time up in Charter Medical, and some pain relief. And he said, look, we're not getting any word back. I'll send you home because we lived in town, and we'll contact you as soon as Tullamore let us know, but we expect you to be going to Tullamore sooner rather than later with that fracture. So no sooner had we got in the doors home when we got a call again from Tartan Medical Day to return. The Tullamore wanted another x-ray, and we went up and had that. And then the doctor came back to us and said, Tullamore said, you know, we have to change your artificial thing into a cuff and collar, and they will send you out an appointment. This is Sunday. He thought I should get a phone call maybe Monday or Tuesday at the latest. So I received nothing on Monday. I received nothing. I just contacted my own GP because the pain was getting much worse, and they should go straight to A&E in Tullamore, which we did. And my husband took the day off to bring me down to Tullamore, and we presented at A&E there, and they said, you know, we had no letter at the time because it was a phone call with the GP services at home, and they said, that's odd, you shouldn't be here, like, you know. And, you know, we said, we were told to come by the GP, so finally we were waiting and waiting, and we got to see my husband had mentioned, because he was getting anxious at this stage, to the lady, look, we need to have this scene. This has happened since Saturday, and 48 hours, it's pretty urgent that, if, you know, something is done sooner rather than later with the type of fracture, because the doctor had said that to us in Charter Medical. So the girl said, oh, don't be worried about Dr. Google or something like that. She made some remark. So he was furious anyway, and he came back to me. He said, we just may wait. So we're waiting and waiting, and we got this young doctor finally to come. And it was just a rush through, you know, very much rush. And he started straight away quoting research papers and this, that, and the other. And he said, look, he said, you're too old for surgery. We were communicating with Charter Medical. The treatment you have is the cuff and sling, and that's what we recommend. And we just looked at each other, just, are you serious, you know?
1: Been in excruciating pain, Alice.
0: I have never been through as much hell. My confidence is gone. I'm like a deer in the headlights. I was sobbing and depressing, which I haven't done since I was a child, to be honest with you. It's just been horrific.
1: And when they say you're too old for surgery, what do they mean by that, Alice?
0: Well, he's saying it was the research papers. I said he was quoting these research papers. I did no more want to listen about research papers. I just wanted it fixed, you know. And I said, I can't leave me like this. I've only one kidney. I'm limited to what medication I can take with the pain. You know, I need something to be done. And he says, no, he says, it'll take a bit longer for it to fix. It'll be fine. You know, we don't treat, you know, there's too many complications with your age. And I said, you serious? I've had major surgery. I had knee replacement only a couple of years ago when there was no, you know.
1: Yeah, and I think it's worth saying, Alice, you're 60, if you don't mind me saying. So, you know.
0: Yes, I'm 60, yeah.
1: Yeah.
0: And that's the first time someone has said something like that to me.
1: Yeah.
0: You know, and I'm working, you know, I drive from Mullingar to Wicklow. I'm out of pocket, you know, financially as well, and traumatically, and you know, it's just it has a huge impact, ignoring people, what they're saying.
1: Yeah.
0: And not getting the treatment they deserve. The age thing should not be brought in. And my sister's involved with the older person's group in Wicklow, and I asked her to bring it to their attention at national level. Because if this is a new directive from HSE or whatever, it's crazy. Like, people are living longer, functioning, contributing to the workplace, you know, and to the country. Like, this is just. And I said it when, like, finally I got to see. Now, I've been in and out since that meeting with him. I came out now devastated, to be honest with you. And we didn't know what to do. We were like two, as I said, children, didn't know what to do with ourselves. My husband knows how painful this was and how horrific it was. He had to take some time off work to mind, because I couldn't even dress myself, feed myself, you know, because I'm right-handed. And it's just that whole, you know, total death. You know, depending on someone for everything, you know, going to the bathroom and
1: yeah,
0: stuff
1: yeah.
0: like that.
1: And I mean, look, that would have been tough, but if you at least felt you were getting listened to and had a treatment plan, it might have made that a bit easier to bear. 11 days later, you did get to see an orthopaedic surgeon who had a different opinion on surgery.
0: He was a dote. He was like an angel coming. He actually listened, and he was very kind. He was very gentle. And he said, look at it, I can genuinely see how, because my arm, my kids called me Popeye, my arm was out like a balloon, and black from the top down, and I just couldn't move it at all, the pain, the nerves.
1: It's great that the kids could really have your back in this, Alice, and be supportive at this time. Although humor is something that can really help us through. But you mentioned the word trauma at the start, and that this was a traumatic experience to you, and it's a trauma, obviously, to the body and to the bone. But this sounds like it was a trauma to your spirit, to yourself.
0: Oh, totally, totally. It had knocked me. It really has, and I'm afraid. Because of the drugs they gave me to take, they make you drowsy and sleepy, and I was afraid I was going to fall again and do more damage because, like, the bone was hanging. You know, my bone was hanging out of my arm. There was only when I had the sling on, but it still, that's the way they wanted it, was to hang down. You know, that it would pull the bone out of where it was because it was gone right in under my armpit. It was a compound fracture, so it was gone in and up and under to my armpit and to the side of my breast, you know, and it marked all that. So it was just, and to explain that every time I moved, I could feel it cutting or bleeding more, and it was just exhausting, no space, nothing.
1: So have you had the surgery now, Alice?
0: That Thursday, I was in Friday morning, the following Friday, he brought me in straight away. I was the first down for surgery, and, you know, you could feel the difference straight away because I wasn't, you know, pulling of the bone onto the flesh had stopped, and I got 9 pins and a plate in where the screws had to, you know, to put the bone back into place because it wasn't in place.
1: Yeah. Well, I mean, look, it is, I'm so sorry that happened to you and that you went through that. And it is just a reminder to people to advocate for yourself. And sometimes you need to get a second opinion, or you need to keep asking, because sometimes you feel like you're not being listened to. And I know that can really undermine how you feel, and you wonder, am I being over the top with this? Am I doing the right thing? And I'm glad you got the treatment you needed. It's very early days in your recovery, Alice, so go easy on yourself and don't let it take all of your confidence.
0: That whole thing, though, the medical profession are fantastic when you meet the right person. But this is impacting long term on me. Like, as I said, I'm out of work. My income level has dropped, you know, totally, because I'm not getting the same payment per sick pay that I used to. But the financial implications of something like this knocks you financially, physically, mentally, and emotionally as well.
1: Yeah.
0: You know, the need to look at the whole picture. And I don't want to be disabled, but I don't know if I'm going to have, like, I can bone because of the way I broke it. The consultant told me after the surgery, the bone can die up to 2 years because the blood supply where it was has been impinged from the way it is. You know, so that's a real fear I'm living with.
1: Yeah.
0: You know, if it was fixed sooner, that mightn't have been the problem. I don't know if it is, but that's what I'm thinking. And he said, like, we won't know. It'll take about 2 years or before if that bone, and I need a shoulder replacement. But that's not creating a service. That's not duty of care. The people coming in the door, and it's not just about being heard, it's been that, you know, that they really do listen and hear what you're saying, not just put it down on a piece of paper and give you a piece of paper to go home and on you go now, you know.
1: Yeah, 100%, Alice, I hear you, and thank you so much for sharing your story, and I really do wish you all the best and that you get back to full use of your arm and full use to your confidence, and that this doesn't impact you going forward again. I'm very sorry that you experienced that, and thank you so much for coming on.
0: Thanks, Claire, for highlighting it, because, like, we need to look at the older generation. We're aging, and if 60 is too old to live, then we're done for.
1: Yeah, you know, 100%. Really, after a fall, that can happen to anybody. I agree with you. Alice, thank you very much for coming on. I also have Yvonne with me on the line. Yvonne, your own experience isn't necessarily about A&E, but another hospital experience you had. How are you?
4: Hi, Claire. I'm just listening to that lady there. And honestly, I was kind of getting emotional listening to her.
1: Yeah, same.
4: Because the trauma, not been listened to, been brushed off side, you know. And as she said, we're all getting older. Now, my experience, I'm cutting a very, very long story short, Claire, because I know we wouldn't have much time, but I was readmitted into hospital in August of 2022 after coming back from my holiday in the June previous, like, I was on holiday with my daughter and her partner and children. and I was fine. There was nothing wrong with me when I was gone. I have arthritis. I have a very bad back, and, you know, there are things you get on with in life and you just don't bother. But when I came home, I was just in bits with this pain and was brought in. And this doctor, I was brought up to the ward. I'm skipping A&E, even though I was 3 days, 3 nights on a table. And only that I said to the doctor the next morning, I have to go home to wash myself. It was only then I got a bed upstairs, because there was no facilities. It was absolutely like a jungle.
1: How did you feel in that moment, Yvonne, those 3 nights on the trolley?
4: Well, in the first place, I couldn't even sleep because my back, I've had lots of surgeries on my back and I always have suffered with my back. But I thought, like, I was watching other people coming in and the way they were being treated, and some of them were sent home, and was an elderly man in front of me, and I remember him asking for a pillow. And I couldn't believe when the nurse said, well, we don't have any pillows.

0: But humanity is gone, is what was said a couple of times on the show on Friday.
1: Absolutely. Respect. Humanity is gone from our country and our hospitals. Now, I got up to a ward. The first thing they were asking me constantly, they were nearly making me say I was a drinker. Because they asked me so many times, well, you know, you were on your holidays. Did you have many drinks? I said, I don't drink. And then this one doctor came back, are you sure you don't drink? Jesus, I don't drink, you know. So anyway, got over that, went up. This doctor came to see me. He said, right, blah, blah, blah. Looked at examined me, looked at the pain, where the pain was. He said, right. He said, this was a Friday. He said, I'm going off the weekend. He said, when I'm leaving you on tea and yogurt for the weekend, and he said, on Monday, I will have blah, blah, this doctor with me to speak to you in the ward, and we'd get a scope done. Well, I was as happy as Larry. Couldn't have been happier. And that's what happened to me now all the weekend. His junior doctors were coming to me, giving me pethidine in the middle of the night, the pain I had. I couldn't describe the pain that was in my body. Anyway, long story short, he came in Monday morning, he walked by my bed, and the lady across the way looked at me and she said, what about your scope? And I said, no, I'll ask him on the way back. So he was walking out the door, and I said, sorry, doctor. I said, I thought you were going to have Mr. Blah Blah and to talk about a scope. And he looked at me and he said, who told you that? He said. Oh, I said, you did. When did I tell you that? He said. Well, I said, on Friday. I said, your doctors were with you, I said, when you told me that. I said, I'm fasting all weekend for the scope, and I was delighted to be able to tell I was getting it. Well, Claire, I'm not joking you. All hell broke loose. His two junior doctors had to pull him out that door to get him away from me. There was a nurse on the ward giving out drugs. She was dumbfounded on the other side. He got outside the door and they had to hold him up against the wall rather than get him back into my ward. I was looking over at the woman across the way and I said, Sacred Heart, what's going on here?
0: Wow.
1: He didn't want to hear from me. Get her out of there. I don't want to be seen. I don't want blah, blah, blah. Now, cutting another long story short, I was denied pain relief for 48 hours in that ward after that. Nurses that would have come in on night duty previous to that and would have a great hello, that everything changed. They never spoke to me. It was horrendous. And I was crying. I was in an awful state. You know, but this man just, bang, he was horrendous. The sister then came in to me and she said, well, you know, he's gone down to make a complaint. I said, I'll make a complaint. I said, send him up here to me, which I did.
0: What's to complain? You're in a hospital bed, you're in pain, yeah. You need treatment. Yeah. I'm sure you weren't abusive. Yeah. You were just wondering.
1: No, I was not, nor ever have I been, Claire. I have worked with children and elderly people all my life. And as a matter of fact, the Alzheimer's Daycare Centre in Sligo, we were one of the first to open the Alzheimer's Society here in Sligo.
0: No, I can tell you're some woman, Yvonne. I'm after falling in love with you a little bit now through this horrendous story. Can I ask, much as I'd love to continue to talk to you for the afternoon, can I ask how your health is now?
1: I couldn't take any more anyway. Now, as I said, the story is cut. So last April gone by, I was here one Saturday night and I was in agony with this. Like, I would walk 10,000 steps a day, Claire. That was all gone. So himself was here and I said, will you rub that bloody stuff into me, please? And I don't know what made me think of keyhole surgery. And I said, oh, now this is what I need, someone to go down in there and see what's inside. Because, Claire, letting people know, I had 3 MRI scans

0: and two ultrasounds, and none of them showed one thing up. None of them. And that's when I started saying, is it in my head? Maybe they're right, maybe they're right. But I knew at the back of my head, I knew, no, this is not right. I couldn't do anything in the house. I was crying getting out of bed in the morning. No one understood because they didn't have it. So no one wanted to listen to me. So anyway, April, this happened to me. And then that was on the Saturday night. On the Monday morning, I rang Dublin Hospital, got in touch with a doctor that I would have known previous. She had me up. Now, I paid for this. I paid for it because my own GPs weren't doing anything for me. So I was up 2 weeks later, Claire, and this Wednesday, 2 weeks gone, I had 4 stones and a load of sludge, black sludge that I had been passing, and they were removed from my body. And I can tell you today, it's absolutely wonderful.
1: Ah, Vaughn, I'm glad you got there in the end, but it shouldn't be this way, and you shouldn't have to doubt yourself. If you present and say, I'm unwell, I'm in pain, there should be a plan in place. And when there is one put in place, you shouldn't be told, actually, no, there isn't. Yvonne, yeah. I'm sorry you went through that. Thank you so much for coming on. I'm glad to hear it got resolved too late, but that it happened. Thank you, thank you, thank you for coming on and talking to us today. Still so many texts coming in on this. My brother went into the emergency department and told him he was suicidal last year. He was left waiting and eventually walked out, and he died by suicide in the river. Trigger warning, apologies to anybody that has sensitive information within it. I think any discussion on overcrowding emergency departments must also look at those present in a mental health crisis. This isn't a competition, but those who present with physical injuries or more traditional medical issues will get a trolley. Those with purely psychological or mental issues are the last to be seen. Well, you can keep your thoughts coming into us. You can email us lunchtimelive@newstalk.com.
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1: And this is Claire McKenna in for Andrea this afternoon. 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Now, how would you like to win a fabulous two-night stay in the award-winning lakeside resort Harvey's Point? Nestled in the County Donegal countryside, it's the perfect place to switch off and relax. The prize includes two nights bed and breakfast for two people and dinner on an evening of your choice in the lakeside restaurant. 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So to be in with the chance of winning, tell me, who is this famous Donegal voice?

0: Text the word WIN, your answer and name to us now. 53106, that is 53106, and text will cost you 30 cents. And good luck. Now, a study of 2,000 office workers and students showed that a whopping 82% typically eat at their desks during the week. I think that's appalling. But we're here to discuss what lunches are truly appalling. And I'm joined on the line by Dee Laffin, food writer. Hello, Dee, how are you?
1: I'm good, thanks. How are you?
0: I'm good. As you are a writer, do you eat al desco?
1: I don't. I'm very fortunate now. I'm freelance. I mostly work from home, so I can work. I can have my lunch at my own table. But I've worked many a time in an office, and I was one of those people that did, you know, start eating lunch at my desk because I was so stuck for time. I think there's just, first of all, we should all really try and take time to get away from our desks. I mean, I know we all say that, I know we try to do that, but it really does just make such a difference. But then also there's always those people who, you know, avail of the microwave or the kitchenette in the office and heat up their lunch that they've brought in. And sometimes that can be quite pungent and, you know, it stays around the office or someone gets, the last office I worked in, a lot of people got like Deliveroo and different things like that, you know, like deliveries basically to the office. So they were hot foods that then would stench out the office for the rest of the day, which wasn't very nice.
0: Yeah, because not every office, like we're quite lucky here, there is a whole kind of floor dedicated to somewhere where you can get away from your desk and sit, yeah, and have a coffee, have something to eat. But that's not necessarily the case everywhere. So do you think it is a no-no to have the smell of food emanating across the office?
1: I don't know. I think there's kind of do's and don'ts. I think there's, I mean, people have to eat, and I think it's better that people at least have their lunch if they do have to work through, you know, unfortunately, that's the nature of business, I suppose. I think best to avoid things like maybe fish, you know, if you're heating up something with fish in it, it can be kind of stinky. I mean, that's probably a little bit, you know, especially if you're in a room. I was in a floor once in an office without windows, which sounds awful. But, you know, it was, you know, that you can't even open a window to let out the kind of after lunch air. So I think, yeah, to kind of have a bit of maybe courtesy for your fellow co-workers, and like obviously sandwiches and things like that aren't going to smell, or a soup or something is going to be pretty mild. It won't hang around. But if you're heating up, like, I don't know, so your Indian takeaway from the night before or something like that, it's going to have a more lingering smell, which I think needs to be considered.
0: Well, we'd like people to vent to us here and let us know what goes on in your workplace, because it can be a difficult thing to try and tackle with somebody. You don't want to fall out with somebody, yeah, or send a company-wide email. I mean, God forbid, I don't think anyone should go to those lengths. But if you want to vent here, you can send us WhatsApp for free, 087 1400 106. You can email us lunchtimelive@newstalk.com. Dee, there's also a real obsession with us hitting our protein requirements. So boiled eggs seem to be a thing that can divide people.
1: Sorry, I'm laughing. Yeah, no, that's 100%. I mean, obviously eggs again are a bit smelly, and there is actually quite a high percentage of people that don't like eggs, like really just don't eat them and don't like them or don't like the smell of them. So I suppose that is something that you have to take into consideration. Maybe have your boiled eggs cold, you know, like boil them in the morning and then bring them into work and have them cold. I think it's actually, for me, and I probably, yeah, more offensive for me would be the way some people eat, like loud eaters or sloppy eaters at the desk. Like if someone was eating food beside me and they were dropping it all over the desk or something, I think I'd go into overdrive. Yeah, so it is great if you can kind of take it to the side somewhere and just not eat right beside your coworker.
0: I want to say it was not in any radio station that I've ever worked in, but I did work in my previous corporate life in an office, and there was one sales team that had their own room, and one of my friends, she's still my friend to this day, worked in there, and they did have a guy in there. It wasn't a food smell, but it was a personal hygiene smell, and they really needed to tackle it because it was a small space. So what they did was set up a email address and just emailed him anonymously and said, look, no offense is meant, but you know, this is something that we feel you need to be made aware of. Do you think people should do the same around food, Dee?
1: Yeah, I mean, I guess if there's an issue in the office that, you know, like you said, if it's just one particular person who loves their eggs because they're trying to hit protein levels or likes a particular dish or food or something like that, that just stinks out the office for the rest of the day and really generally puts people off, I think there's definitely a way to tackle that without, as you said, without being offensive, without being like, you know, it is just lunch after all. It is just food. And it seems like a simple thing to kind of just say. I know you said maybe not company-wide emails, but I think sometimes they're almost like an anonymous email. They're kind of saying, look, some people are, you know, we're just aware that there's quite pungent lunches sometimes, you know, maybe just refrain from having a list of certain items or tackling it that way. Or like you said, just not setting up an anonymous email seems to be a bit of an extreme, like almost passive aggressive. It's like,
0: okay.
1: I'm pretty sure someone could have just taken that person aside. So I think you could take the person with the smelly lunch aside and be like, dude, you know, we really like you. We love that you bring in your lunch, but can you just not bring in so many eggs, you know?
0: Yeah. Fair, Dee, fair. I won't tell my friend you said that. It's okay. Dee Laughlin there, food writer. Thank you very much for coming on. And then Sean Moncrief has entered the studio. It's not to give out to me about my lunchtime smells or anything, is it?
2: Oh, no, not at all. No, they're your lunchtime smells are divine. You're well known for it around the building, in fact.
0: Right now, send a company-wide email, will
2: I
0: you?
2: Will indeed, yes. We're going to be talking about being about drink driving laws, but in relation to bicycles. They're different than they are from cars. There's no minimum limit. You could be plastered riding a bicycle. It depends on an individual guard whether they think you're in charge of the bicycle or not.
0: I mean, it's a recipe for disaster, if you ask me.
2: Well, possibly, yes, indeed. But the logic seems to be that if you're drunk in charge of a bike, you'll only kill yourself rather than somebody else. So that seems to be the explanation for the difference in laws. Also, we're going to be talking about needos. Are you familiar with these?
0: Oh, by God, I am. I've been trawling for the nice cube.
2: Yeah, and you can only buy, it's a novel angle they have in it, you can only buy them in shops. So anything online is a knockoff, almost certainly.
0: Yeah, how do these things become the crazes that they are?
2: I have no idea. They're like kids seem to just have their own little bush telegraph going on that they know about these things, and all of a sudden I have to have one or my life will be over kind of thing.
0: Yeah, but I did hear, and I don't really want to name the brands, but there were two massive brands like that became overnight sensations and the must have, and they were owned by the same person, which really made me think. And if you've got the power of the algorithm, then you've got the power of the young people.
2: Yeah.
0: So it's a chicken and egg thing. So you're going to be getting into that. Is that just
2: yes,
0: so you can
2: indeed
0: get more access to needos yourself for your own offspring?
2: Yeah, a chance to be a fine thing, I think.
0: Moncrief coming up after Lunchtime Live at 2. We've lots of texts coming in on the etiquette around the office. Mark says, hi, about 10 years ago, a new sales guy joined the company. He started using the canteen area and he's not a foodie, but he boiled fish in bags of water. The smell was absolutely awful. Nobody could use the canteen after. Eventually, a senior boss discovered who was doing it and threatened to sack him. Thank God he stopped. Mark, I mean, that is, I'm going to put that as traumatic as some of the A&E stories we had. Like, that is a step way too far. Denise says, cabbage soup. I sat opposite a girl who used to have this at her desk. It was an awful smell. She used to bring it in a food flask. Honestly, the smell was dreadful. I can feel you returning to those days, Denise, in your text. And my company actually has a rule that you can't eat food at your desk. You must use the kitchen on a different floor and eat it in there. At least the smell is confined to one place. And yeah, I mean, look, if you are listening from an office, you know, the to-do list is always there. Get up, get out if you can. I know we don't want to be spending loads, and maybe that's a reason sometimes people bring their lunch and reheat something. But yeah, if you can, get up, get out. And whatever you do, don't boil fish in bags of water in the office. Keep your texts coming into us, or you can email us lunchtimelive@newstalk.com. We'll take a break.
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2: 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Remember exactly the amount of money I said there, and we will give it to you. 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Bagels are back. Actually, they never quite went away, but what was once viewed as a hipster delicacy has now moved squarely into the mainstream with an increasing variety of types and no requirement to consume them with avocado. We're joined now from the fabulous Bretzel Bakery in Dublin by Dimna O'Brien, the Managing Director of the Bretzel Bakery. Dimna, good afternoon to you.
4: Good afternoon, Sean.
2: Where did bagels come from originally?
4: So, they were quite global at one stage, and they originated in the Jewish communities in Eastern Europe originally, and mainly the Jewish communities in Poland, Krakow especially. Mm. And lucky enough, we're lucky to have our head baker, Matti Prawarczyk, is Polish. And they then went across the world and went to New York. So that's where the New York bagel came in. But in the Bretzel, we've been making them since for a long, long time, since the beginning, I think.
2: Yeah, and, but there are different styles of Bretzel. There's like a difference between a New York one and other ones.
4: Yes, there is. I suppose the typical bagel, you'd expect it to be the boiled bagel. And in Bretzel...
2: I think that sounds disgusting.
4: Yes. I know it sounds terrible, but that it was typically boiled and then baked, right? Mm, and yeah. A Bretzel, what we do... And to kind of get that same effect is we use a sourdough culture, but we mix it with buttermilk and we leave that to settle for a while. And then we shape them all. They're all shaped by hand, left for 24 hours in cold proof. And then we use a lot of steam to bake the bagels. So we get that shiny crust and that chewy effect.
2: Right. Okay. And is that a New York style? Because...
4: New York is boil and bake.
2: Yeah, because it was like there's a Montreal style, a Brick Lane style from London, and an Israeli style.
4: Yeah.
2: So it's all made in different... Now, apparently the Israeli ones aren't circular, they're oval.
4: They're different shape.
2: Yeah.
4: But where the round bagel... I think the Polish ones as well have a twist. The dough is twisted and then joined, but here we roll them, we join them. And the bakers can do two, you know, one in each hand if they're really good.
2: Yeah.
4: So, but they're still very time consuming, you know, so.
2: They'd be more difficult to make than just bread.
4: Well, actually, funny enough, it nearly, for, you know, a pack of four bagels, it nearly takes as much to make that as it takes to make one loaf. Huh. Like if you're looking at it by hand, you know. Mm. But our sourdough loaves, you know, when we were looking at recently, it takes as long to make a bagel, you know, a pack of four bagels. So.
2: Dimla just brought out a packet of, like, they're massive. They're bigger than average ones, really, got there.
4: Yeah, our bagels are quite big, but that's why they're very popular. So we're just off Bloom. We were in Bloom for the last weekend for the 5 days. We launched new products, new retail pack products, sourdough, white, brown, and multi-seed. And we launched 3 bagels, the poppy, plain and multi-seed. And they sold out of these every day.
2: Okay.
4: And the people were coming back looking for more. So they're very popular, even though they're big. Mm. And I know there's others that aren't quite. But look, everybody's looking for bigger nowadays. We were looking for smaller at one stage.
2: Now people are looking for, and they'd fill them up. And the amount of things, it probably hasn't stopped yet, the amount of things that people are putting into their bagels.
4: So I think we typically, and we did an Instagram on this a while ago of how to make a perfect bagel with cream cheese and smoked salmon. That's your typical bagel.
2: Yeah.
4: You know, for me, I love to try the Goldsbridge smoked, the trout on it. That's gorgeous. But I mean, you can have anything on it. I read a recipe earlier on. I don't eat meat, but, you know, black pudding, anything, you name it, sausages, rashers, whatever, a full breakfast on them. It's a carrier for any amount of food.
2: Why do they have holes in the centre?
4: I think it was because they originally started out as you roll the dough and you joined it and you tied the bagel together.
2: Yeah, because what there should be is, and maybe you do this, a guide for people as to how to eat a bagel. Or how to fill a bagel, because, you know, there's, because of the hole in the centre, you know, it's delicate to get it right.
4: You can either try and patch over the hole or you really design around it, you know.
2: Or just cut it into bits, really, exactly, you know, yeah. Is probably the most civilised way to eat
4: it. I think when you cut it in half, it's very easy to eat a bagel because it is slightly narrower than eating a big bun.
2: Mm.
4: So if you think of cutting a bagel in half, it's actually easier to eat as you're going along it than it would be to eat a big bun with filling.
2: Yeah.
4: And we're really getting into the technical.
2: Yeah, no, but it's a very important thing because you're going, oh, that looks lovely, and then half it's on your shirt when you're kind of going halfway through it. Is it still more of a lunch thing than a breakfast thing, or is that evenly split now?
4: I mean, in the Bretzel shop in Portobello, we get a lot of American tourists in there looking for bagels. They would have them as a breakfast or a brunch. It's, you know, it's like your go-to snack at any time of the day.
2: Mm.
4: It's breakfast, lunch, mid-afternoon, you know, it just all depends.
2: Yeah. Is the bagel market now quite competitive in Ireland? Because you can get them everywhere, really. You can get them in any supermarket.
4: But again, it's, you know, we'd have, you know, diehard followers that would come and buy our bagels. And our bagels are very popular in, like, we would supply lots in Cole, Donnybrook Fair, a lot of the Super Values. You know, they'll be rolled out to a lot more Super Values, hopefully, in the next coming months. But, you know, you always have people that are looking for one price point or another, or they're looking for a size, or they're looking for, you know, it just literally depends. There's a bagel for everybody.
2: Yeah, indeed. You know? Yeah, because they're big bagels. They're more like bagels.
4: I mean, you could share these.
2: Yeah.
4: You know what I mean?
2: Somebody's texting to say bagels are very unhealthy.
4: No.
2: So, well, I mean, you would say that, but go on.
4: If it comes from, like, the ingredients we use are really good. We use good flour, buttermilk, salt, and we don't add any additives or preservatives.
2: Mm.
4: So, you know, if you're getting a product like that, that's a good carb. It all depends on whether you come from the background of whether you want to eat a small amount of carbs or a large amount of carbs. You know, it's everything in moderation.
2: Yeah. but a bit like bread, that you know, you I assume you can buy kind of supermarket bagels and some that'll, you know, they still haven't gone out of date 5 years from now, kind of.
4: Exactly.
2: Thing.
4: Exactly. And I think that's it. These have a sell-by date. You know, like in the Bretzel shop in Portobello, we sell these loose. You're hoping people take them home, use them, and come back the next day to get fresh bagels. These in a pack like this, they've got a 5-day shelf life. They haven't got a 5-month shelf life.
2: Yeah.
4: You know, you will always get the long life version. It's like milk. You have fresh milk, you have long life milk. So, you know.
2: Dimna, thanks a million for coming in to talk to us. It was Dimna O'Brien there, Managing Director of the Bretzel Bakery in Dublin. Now, while it's often said we're experiencing an epidemic of loneliness in this country, people can also find themselves constantly assailed by others to settle the thoughts. There's a lot to be said for a spell of aloneness. Do people value that? And in the modern world, is it possible to do that? Henry McKean went to find out.
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5: 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Could the IPOs of OpenAI, Anthropic and SpaceX reshape global markets? And as driverless taxis hit the roads abroad, how close is Ireland to an autonomous future?
3: Taking Stock with Susan Hayes Cullerton.
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2: It's been reported today that the US authorities have ordered that a chocolate snack be withdrawn from sale. The sweets contained Viagra, and the ingredients listed on packets of boner bears didn't declare it. 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
2: 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Later on, we will be talking about Nidos. If you haven't heard of them, Your kids probably have, so brace yourself. If they haven't started the nagging already, it's just round the corner, believe me. First, though, obviously, having a few pints and then driving home is a complete no-no and totally illegal. But what is the law in relation to bicycles or e-bikes? What if you're plastered and in charge of a donkey? The law is different there. Conor Fawn is an independent motoring expert with CarZone. 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
6: Good afternoon, Sean. Hi.
2: So there's no limit on how much you can drink if you're riding a bicycle.
6: Well, there is law, but it's not the same as road traffic law. And we're very familiar with road traffic law. It's precisely defined. It's 50 milligrams of alcohol per 100 millilitres of blood. There's a limit. You can be breath tested for it. There's no debate. If you're north of the limit, you're guilty. No such law relates to the ordinary push bike. And I guess back in the day, in the 60s, you know, the phenomenon of drinking and driving was killing people. It was a social disaster. Now, it may be irresponsible to get on a bike and cycle at home, having leant it against the side of the pub, but the third-party damage is not the same. So the law cracked down on alcohol and motorised vehicles, and it stayed fairly silent on the bicycle. But there is law, and what the law actually says is that you cannot ride a bicycle while being so drunk as to be impaired and unable to control it properly. That just needs a guard's opinion. So if a guard stops you and says you're too drunk to ride the bike, that guard can actually confiscate the bike, he can arrest you, and you can, in legal theory, ultimately wind up in court and you could wind up getting fined. Never happens. Literally never happens.
2: Yeah.
6: But that's what the law says. So the law is there to say that if you're too drunk to ride the bike safely, then that's an offence. But, you know, it's an invisible one on the statute books and it never, ever happens.
2: And the concern about third party, is that a nice way of saying, well, if you're on a bike and you're drunk, you'll just kill yourself rather than anyone else?
6: Exactly that. You're not going to kill a child. You're not going to cause a road traffic accident that was... And remember, back in the 60s and 70s, there was road carnage in Ireland. We worry about it today, and rightly so. We got about 180 road deaths per annum. It's too many. We want to bring the number down. Back in the early 70s, we had a third the number of cars doing a third the mileage, and we had three times the number of deaths. It topped out in the early 70s at about 470 road deaths per annum, and drink was behind loads of it. I mean, it still is.
2: Yeah.
6: So like everywhere else in Europe, we had to get serious about drinking and driving, because if you're driving a car and you're drunk, there's almost no limit to the harm you can do. If you're on a bicycle, okay, theoretically, maybe you could hurt somebody else, but really, it's yourself you're risking primarily.
2: Yeah, in other countries where there's perhaps more of a developed cycling culture, do they have laws around this thing?
6: They do, but it varies. I mean, some are very lenient. In Sweden, for example, there's no law. I mean, there's literally no law. It's sort of outside the scope. But there's still always alcohol laws. So, for example, you could be drunk and disorderly. So if you're drunk on your bicycle in Sweden, trying to get up a pedestrianised street or something like that, there is law that they can get you with, but nothing that says alcohol and cycling. The Netherlands is kind of the opposite. In their case, you actually have the same permitted blood alcohol level as there is for drivers. So in theory, it's the same law, but any Dutch person will tell you, and they cycle in droves, and it's just universally ignored, because it's not a social problem. I mean, maybe you get some antisocial behaviour stuff where you can use that law to crack down, but it just isn't a problem. It's not killing people every bloody weekend, which drinking and driving still is.
2: Yeah. E-bikes and e-scooters.
6: Well, now, that's where it could get interesting, Sean, because at the moment, the government's attitude to e-bikes is probably a good one. They're treated exactly the same as bicycles. So all the same law, exactly the same. They use bike lanes, they can, you know, do this, that and the other, exactly as if they were a cyclist. No need for insurance, all that sort of stuff. And the reason for that is to encourage people to use them, because they can triple the effective range of cycling. And, you know, it's all really, really good, from traffic congestion and climate goals and public health and all that good stuff. Every reason to support it. But we may hit a problem in due course. If e-bikes get really successful, you know, we might actually have to look at the law again. If we think people really are starting to, you know, e-bike their way home 15 kilometres from a pub, you know, if that becomes a problem, we may have to make new law about it. But for right now, in the phase where we're encouraging e-bike use, they're treated exactly the same as bicycles, with the same sort of non-law when it comes to alcohol.
2: Even though they can go considerably faster than
6: Well, they can go 20
2: bicycle,
6: kph with power to assistance, but you can pedal as well. So, and some of them are quite heavy. And if you're coming down the hill of Hoth at, you know, at 2 o'clock in the morning, with, you know, way above the alcohol limit, that's a dangerous situation. And maybe we keep an eye on it. If it starts actually hurting people, then maybe the law needs to intervene. But it doesn't need the same size sledgehammer that you have to come at the drink driving stuff, because whatever debate we have about cyclists, it's a order of magnitude difference, the responsibility that drivers have, you know, moving a ton of metal around and potentially killing people.
2: Yeah, indeed. I haven't said all that, and I don't want to have a go at cyclists at all.
6: Oh, do let's.
2: But what laws do govern cyclists, and how often are people arrested for breaking those laws?
6: Well, arrested for breaking them, I can't think of a single case, unless there's other stuff going on. Sometimes it's part of a public order incident, for example, but just the ordinary cyclist breaking the rules, you'd never hear it. Even a good community guard might give you a verbal telling off or something like that. But the routine cyclist behaviours that frustrate people, weaving through traffic, mounting footpaths to avoid pedestrian lights, doing a whole host of things they shouldn't be doing. In essence, that's not policed very well. Now, let's not overstate the scale of the problem. Like, there's thousands and thousands of people who cycle in Dublin. In Dublin itself, and it's the same for the other metropolitan areas, there's about 12% of adults who use a bicycle regularly for a commuting journey. And that's a good number. I mean, that would put 600,000 more cars on the road if they didn't exist. So good to encourage it. Mm. Keep an eye on the bad behaviour. But for all the people who sort of are listening to us now saying, I see cyclists behaving terribly, you know, it's not really showing up in the meaningful statistics yet. Cyclists are about 8% of all road deaths. So that's serious. You know, that was 14 people last year. But there's various different ways in which cyclists can be killed on road. Sometimes it's to do with road design, sometimes it's to do with safe urban spaces. It's pretty rare that, you know, cyclists died because they were drunk. I guess it does happen. I'm sure it has happened.
2: Yeah, yeah.
6: It's even rarer, again, to say cyclist caused somebody else to die because they were drunk. And again, maybe that's happened. Maybe the truck swerved to avoid the drunken cyclist and wound up causing another. But they're very rare events. So you don't kind of use the heavy hand of the law for those very rare events.
2: Yeah, but I'm thinking about things, though, like, if you're in a car, yeah, you wouldn't think of going through a red light. If you're a cyclist,
6: unless you're a very good and immaculately behaved cyclist like myself. I mean, lots of cyclists do behave correctly, but they're very visible when they don't. It's quite a distinctive thing. If you're in the car waiting at the traffic lights, there could be 50 cyclists behaving, you know, perfectly. Mm. The one guy who weaves through will be the one that you notice. But again, it's the scale of the offence. The cyclist going through the junction, it's a reckless thing to do. You know, the truck going through the junction, the car going through the junction, the scale of risk is an order of magnitude more.
2: Yeah, but again, we're going back to that point, cyclists don't really get busted for going through red lights, it seems.
6: Yeah, well, they can in theory, according to our law. There's enough law there, if a guard sees a cyclist do it, there's enough law there for the guard to arrest the cyclist, confiscate the bike. In theory, a court could impose a fine of up to €2,000. Those are all provisions that physically exist in law. Do we actually want to do them? How heavy-handed do we want the Gardaí to be on a day-to-day basis on the streets? How big a problem is it, really? Sometimes around matches, festivals, things like that, you might have an extra guard of presence. You get a concert in Marley Park, for example. You could well have drunken cyclists coming home from there, you know. On the one hand, great traffic solution. On the other hand, dangerous night, folks. Be sure you're being careful.
2: Yeah. But even if a guard sees someone acting recklessly on a bicycle and they whiz off past them,
6: not a lot he can do about it.
2: No, there's no reg plate or anything.
6: Yeah, they also have to legally form an opinion that the cyclist was drunk before they can arrest on that basis. And, you know, that can be really, really difficult. In the older, weaker road traffic law, the guard had to form an opinion that the driver was drunk before he could stop the car. And that turned out to be legally useless, the amount of people who got off drink driving cases and stuff like that. But because that was such a serious issue and killed so many people, we made the law much, much tougher there. We could make the law much, much tougher on cyclists. I guess the open debate is, do we really need to? How big is the problem? Because we have the twin policy of wanting to promote cycling at every possible opportunity. So, you know, making people have insurance. Classic one is a helmet law. We don't have a helmet law. And lots of well-meaning safety people will say, it should be the law, can't cycle without a helmet. But we know in the real world from countries that have done it, the day you bring in that law, you put a massive dent in the number of people cycling. And that's, really? That's the worst outcome. That's an unintended consequence and a bad outcome. So we don't do it.
2: Yeah. And because you mentioned something before we came on air about the line of desire for cyclists, that even if there are cycle lanes and road layouts to try to accommodate cyclists, they won't necessarily adhere to them.
6: They won't. And that's human nature. There's no point wishing it was different. The cyclist wants to get where they want to go, and they will follow what's called a line of desire. So classically at a roundabout, for example, the road designer might say, great idea, I'm going to step the crossing back by 20 yards and then it's much safer. And I want the cyclist to do the 20 yard diversion and cross there. They won't do it. And there's no point designing a system that expects them to do it. It's like expecting water to flow uphill. It's bad design. It's simply not going to do that. So you have to say, okay, here's the cyclist line of desire. How do we make that safer? And that's where kind of good design comes in. Yeah. And a lot of the frustrations where people see cyclists mount the footpath, if you are the cyclist, you kind of understand why they're doing it. Because, you know, it's an unrealistic diversion, or you'd have to slow the bike to stop.
2: Yeah.
6: So, you know, good design tries to mitigate all of that.
2: Yeah. Do these laws, or are there laws applicable to, if you're riding a horse, you're drunk, or a donkey home from the pub? What's the situation there?
6: Well, there are general public order laws relating to alcohol and being drunk in charge. So you can be drunk in charge of a horse under laws that kind of long predate the combustion engine, and you can be drunk and disorderly, or you can commit any one of. So if you're picturing somebody, say, racing a sulky, or somebody who just, you know, is on a horse having been, I don't know, involved in a hunt or something like that, and is now on a public road, langered out of the mind, not controlling the horse properly. There isn't a defined blood alcohol level there. There's nothing we're going to prosecute the horse for, but the individual could well be guilty of a public order offence, which is probably the law that would be used.
2: Ah, right, okay. Yeah. Someone from Galway says, I'm 66, I have an electric scooter now. Because I was afraid of being caught drink driving. It's great. Go into town, have 8 pints of cider and have great fun flying home in my scooter. I don't need a license, insurance, tax, helmet, training or anything. So happy days. No law for me. And if you hit me, I'll sue you.
6: Ah, well, no, you won't. You see, that's worth making the point. Some people think that this means cyclists are off scot-free. But amongst other things, if you come off that scooter and you want to sue either the motorist you crashed into, or the local authority, or this pedestrian who stepped in front of you, your alcohol use will be a massive contributory negligence factor.
2: Yeah.
6: They're not quite getting away with it. But again, don't think of it as getting away with it. It's on the whole very, very good for the city. Every time somebody cycles instead of drives, for example, same people give out if we've got a traffic jam on the M50 tomorrow, and facilitating cycling is like one of the things you do to improve all of that.
2: Liam says, I was recently in Italy and Slovenia. The discipline of motorists relative to cyclists and pedestrians is incredible. We could learn lessons from their road discipline.
6: Really? Ooh. Because I was also in Italy recently.
2: Italy isn't really famed for...
6: I was in Napoli last year, and it's Darwinian. There don't seem to be any rules at all. I was lucky enough a couple of years ago to be in Athens, and you'll read in the law that motorcyclists in Greece must wear their helmets at all times. And you go, well, nobody seemed to tell anybody in Athens. It's just, so sometimes we're not as bad as we think. We identify, despite ourselves, a little bit more Nordic than that. We actually have got quite good rules. We've got quite good behaviours. Overall, we've got a pretty good road safety record benchmarked against other Europeans. So we're not quite as bad as we think we are some of the time, even though we still get hammered and cycle home.
2: It does, a lad years ago used to go in for a few after he'd bought the milk churns to the creamery, tying his donkey to a pole outside. When he came out, he untied it and he rolled into the cart and fell asleep. Donkey headed off home with him. Says Wes.
6: That's autonomous driving.
2: That's what that style. Is. Yeah. That's.
6: With the donkey in charge.
2: There used to be a bike with a small engine, and when the driver would see the guards, he would knock off the engine and pedal by them and start the engine up as soon as they were out of sight.
6: Yeah, there was, they've changed it a bit now, but there was this is around the legal definition of when it becomes a motorbike. You don't want it to be counted as a motorbike if it has a tiny little bit of power assistance. They call them mopeds. And there was a rule that they had to need the pedals to move them, otherwise they'd be counted as a motorbike. And they fell into a bit of a legal grey area. That's kind of gone now. The new e-scooter and e-bike rules have updated that, and there's rules around power assistance and all that. But it's about legally making the distinction. When does this stop being an assisted bike?
7: Yeah.
6: And start, you can't take a Harley Davidson into the bike lane, you know?
7: Yeah.
6: When does it become a motorbike? And there is a legal definition, yeah.
2: Connor, thanks a million for coming in to talk to us today. That was Connor Faulkner, their independent motoring expert with carzone.ie.
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2: It is time for four questions, where we look back over the weekend and forward to the week ahead. The four questions are, as ever, what delighted you over the weekend? What annoyed you over the weekend? What did you learn? And what are you looking forward to? The people here to answer those questions are Donal Donoghue and Dyrin O'Connor, who got her hair done. Myself and Donal were delighted about it and spotted it straight away. Good afternoon to you both.
8: Afternoon, Sean.
2: Yeah, all right, okay, no answer there. Yeah, just being silent.
9: I'm thrilled about it, yeah. Thank
2: You're
9: you for bringing
2: about
9: it up. I
2: okay
9: was coming into in cartwheels with my hair.
8: Yeah, we've got highlights, we've got low lights.
2: Yeah. What did you actually get done?
9: I got some lightness around the front, some face framing.
2: Yeah.
9: And some contrast between lightness and darkness was what we were going for. And I feel like Katrina really did a great job. I can actually give her her number.
2: That's
9: if you
2: true
9: would like, Sean.
2: and do you always go to Katrina? Is it the same person every time, or have you kind of?
9: Yeah, I feel like we've made an emotional bond, Katrina and I.
2: How long has she been doing your hair for?
9: This time about a year.
2: Okay.
9: And then before that, I kind of went. It was when I was living in Dublin, and then I moved back home, and then I ran away for a couple of months.
2: Yeah.
9: So we've been on and off.
2: Okay, I know. So do you travel up to Dublin to get your hair done now?
9: Especially for
2: Katrina. There's no one local who ever kind of measured up.
9: Well, no, the local people are fabulous too. Yeah. I love everybody.
2: Oh yeah, backtracking there.
9: Katrina has
2: knots,
9: that
2: yeah
9: special touch.
2: Okay, well, so what delighted you over the weekend, Dyrin?
9: I used to play full-time in a wedding band,
2: yeah,
9: Sean, and what delighted me was I went down to Inchidonny and played with that band again, and it was wonderful. But on the way home, I got to have my ritual chicken and stuffing sandwich. And that was, I'd say, the buzz of the entire occasion.
2: Okay.
9: I love nothing more than a good petrol station sandwich.
2: Okay. And that's frozen solid and been there for the previous 24 hours.
9: No, these ones are, I swear I've tasted.
2: Ooh.
9: Yeah.
2: Yeah. You're not selling that.
9: I've tasted them all. And this one is, I'm very particular with where they're placed in the fridge as well. So you have to go to the middle section. You don't take the first row. You go into maybe the second row. That's a more recent date date.
2: Yeah.
9: And then as well, the bread will be more moist and the chicken and, you know, mayonnaise stuffing ratio is always better too. So
8: I'm not with you on this at all. I saw probably scrolling YouTube or something like that, but I saw a video where they showed how a lot of those petrol station sandwiches are made, you know, the production environment, like it's high speed manufacturing. And after seeing it, I've never eaten a petrol station sandwich, which I'm sure of very, you know, good quality and meet all regulatory requirements. But yeah.
9: Oh my God,
8: no.
9: You're dashing my dreams there with one sentence.
2: So, when you were in the wedding band, then did you see sights? Were weddings generally well behaved, or was there a point at which, you know, the ties were around the head kind of thing?
9: There was ties around the head and every other body part you can imagine as well.
2: Not this particular wedding. I mean weddings in general.
9: Yeah, I mean, you could see anything. It depends on what you would like to discuss, but generally they were behaved. Yeah,
2: yeah,
9: yeah.
2: But would you know when you turned up? You could kind of smell it already.
9: Yeah, you'd always know like this is going to be a good old night now, or else you could tell, you know, if they were a bit more reserved. But generally, they were good crack.
2: How often would there be a fight?
9: There was only one wedding ever where I was like, okay, I might actually die tonight. But that's the only one I can think of. Yeah, that was a little bit
2: hairy. Of course, if a fight breaks out when the band is playing, you probably feel it's a personal failure on your part, really.
9: Well, I'm always ready to crowd surf, so I'm hoping, I'm like, yeah, rolling up the sleeves, let's go. Do you know, I'm from Laois, so I'm always down for...
2: And are there always songs you know will work?
9: Yeah,
2: is it all the ones you'd expect? Is it always Sweet Caroline and that kind of stuff?
9: Oh yeah, or Maniac. And then there's nothing worse when a bride is like, oh, we don't want, you know, Maniac, C'est la vie, because it's like at 2 o'clock in the morning, that's when those songs are at their prime. Do you know what I mean?
2: Yeah.
9: So yeah, I feel like there's definitely a psychology behind getting people on the dance floor and, you know, judging what songs work best for who.
2: And did the bride and groom... Is it still a thing where they do a first dance and it's all rehearsed?
9: Rehearsed by us? Or not by
2: them, you know, that they've been off, you know, practicing their moves and all that.
8: Yeah.
2: Choreographed, you know.
9: Yeah, sometimes I love when that happens. And generally, of course, I'm making a sweeping statement, but Americans that come over and get married here love to do like a river dance. You know,
2: they'll
9: have like a mixtape of Riverdance into C'est la vie, into like all the Irish classics, and then do like a little mashup. It's absolutely precious. I love it.
2: That's Americans for you. You were at a wedding this weekend.
8: What an amazing segue. Yeah. I was at a wedding.
2: I just make this stuff up. Yeah.
8: The wedding I was at was in Portugal. So it was in Vila Moura. So it was amazing. It was 4 days to get away. And actually the wedding band there were incredible. But they're Portuguese. But they were banging out Westlife. They were banging out Wagon Wheel. I don't think we had a Maniac on that occasion. But it was unreal. But what delighted me about it was... I didn't know many people. It was a friend of Leanne's that was getting married. So I didn't know many people there. But there was an incredible mix of people from Ireland, from all different backgrounds. So some people were in business, some people were in trade, some people were retired. So a huge mix. But nobody gave a damn what anyone did for a living. And it just reminded me that how we connect, because nobody was on their phones. And actually, it only struck me on the wedding day that people actually took out phones to grab a few photos when they were all in their finery. But what really hit me was just the chats around the pool, the chats over breakfast, people reconnecting. Maybe it's the vintage we are that the phones didn't come out, but it was better than any therapy session. 4 days of sun, relaxing, and then some Portuguese-accented Westlife to top it off.
2: Yeah, and did nobody ask what anybody did for it? Because you might wonder.
8: Not really. It was more just the funny stories. Like, we're sitting at the table, and the first conversation that I overheard was the two guys sitting beside each other figured out that they both had vasectomies and they'd had it in the same clinic. And they were kind of chatting through the whole process in graphic detail while the starters are coming out, and the crack was just brilliant. So it was just a real reset moment that, yeah, it was people finding those 2 degrees of separation. You know, 6 degrees everywhere else in Ireland is 2 degrees. We got our vasectomy by the same fella in a clinic on the back of Molesworth Street.
9: Nothing like a good vasectomy clinic together.
2: No, there's probably not that many vasectomy clinics.
8: Is that product placement?
2: Yeah, on the back of Molesworth Street. I'm sure it's a proper clinic. It's not just some dude who's sitting around there, you know, with a pair of scissors, you know, hoping for the best. So you are moving to Dublin, though, Darren.
9: Yes, well, I'm trying to. I don't know if you've heard, but there's actually a housing crisis.
2: No.
9: At the moment, yeah, and that seemingly affects the rental market. News to me as well, and possibly to the letting agent that I had a little bit of a misdemeanor with on the phone. And I'm still wondering, was I in the wrong or was she? So I found this fabulous apartment that I wouldn't have to sell a kidney for
2: mm-hmm.
9: that I could be in on my own. And also there was enough room that you wouldn't step out of bed and reach into the fridge and get a shower and be in the bathroom at the same time. So I applied for it. And then the next morning I rang her straight away and I said, hello, how are you? No answer. She didn't reply. I was like, hello. And then she said, oh, sorry, I couldn't hear you there. And I said, oh, Grant, Then she said, I said, I'm looking at the apartment. She said, did you send an email? I said, yeah, I did that. And she was like, okay, well, we'll have a group viewing next week. And I said, oh, but what do you do if you want to like move in straight away? I basically had my bags packed. And she said, oh no, there's a group viewing next week. And I said, oh, but is there anything sooner? She was like, then just the tone. I don't even know what she said, but she changed this tone and it was like vicious and okay, now dramatic. Vicious is dramatic, but okay. She said, there's a group viewing next week and that's what I said. And I said, there's no need to be so aggressive.
2: Okay.
0: Oopsie.
2: Was that the first apartment you've applied for in Dublin?
9: I was still excited at that point, obviously. And would you believe I didn't get a viewing for it.
2: My word, really?
9: Yes, yeah, so
2: strange. But I mean, I think that probably when they say there's a group viewing, they've probably looked at the first 20 applications, max, and out of the hundreds that have come in, and says, we're going to give it to those people, but we'll go through this charade of the group viewing.
9: Yeah.
2: Inevitably, like, it's someone who works in Google. One of those things is making a fortune.
8: It really is vetting, isn't it?
2: Because
8: they ask you for a lot of information. They ask you, sometimes they're asking for bank statements, employers' references, all that kind of stuff. And I think you're right. It's such a seller's market that they can really handpick who they want. So falling out with them on the phone, probably in retrospect, not a great strategy.
2: But you probably didn't have it anyway, if that's any comfort.
9: Thank you. That means a lot to me.
2: So have you applied for any others? This is going to be, I'm really sorry, but this is going to be absolutely heartbreaking for
9: you.
2: Yeah,
9: I know. And I wasn't prepared for this mentally or emotionally, but I'm trying to keep a good mindset on it. But my friend, the two of us, I was like, no, maybe I'll still get it. And then she was like, I'm going to send... apply for it too. And lo and behold, she got the viewing for the apartment. So something tells me she didn't like
2: being after you'd applied, she said.
9: Yeah. So
2: yeah.
9: There you are now. My hopes and dreams.
2: Yeah. But have you applied for any since? How many?
9: An awful lot. And
2: you have to kind of be on the website like at 9 o'clock, waiting for the thing to turn, and then new things pop up, and then you're getting your application in as soon as quickly. It's as speedy as that.
9: It's wild,
2: and you have to use the word professional.
9: Yeah,
2: a lot. They love that.
9: They do.
8: Yeah. Can I cheer you up and tell you that when I moved into my first apartment, it was a 2-bed and it cost £475 a month. It was 1997.
9: Really helping my situation.
8: Putting it out there.
9: Back in my day, I walked to school with no shoes.
2: Yeah. With a view of the sea, probably. Yeah. So, annoyed you, Donal, is dogs.
8: Dog etiquette.
2: Or you just got a dog. No.
8: Well,
2: it's
8: we did,
2: fault.
8: We did. So, for my sins, I kind of argued against this for a while, but the family were campaigning for a dog. In fact, one of the kids put together a PowerPoint presentation with said dog.
2: Impressive.
8: Gorgeous little cocker spaniel puppy, but the Egypt here was the one that was at 3 a.m. standing out in the lashings of rain in my jammies trying to coax her to go for a wee. But what annoyed me, or what I've learned since we got the puppy, is how much dog etiquette has changed. Like, because in my day, the dogs kind of roamed the streets and did their business where they did their business, and they came back when they were hungry. And there's a whole new kind of code that's going on now, so I'm learning from Instagram and YouTube how to train the dog, and the dog's learned a few little things. But then I'm getting intensely annoyed because I'm seeing, some other people who have their dogs kind of running wide off leash who are bigger than my little scaredy puppy. And there's a whole dog etiquette thing that's going on there. You'll have kids coming up because she's cute that want to hug her and put her in a headlock, and the dog is petrified, and then other people want to come up and just pet her without asking and stuff. So I'm trying to figure out all these things. And then the other thing that's mad about it is the diet. Like, I'm not going to mention any brands, but what I knew of dogs in the past was a bit of dry food in the morning and a can of slop in the evening. But our dog is now getting like a delivery of her meals for the month, which are, chicken and veg, broccoli this with a hint of this.
2: Wow.
8: And here's the weirder part.
2: It's bougie dog delivery service.
8: It's bougie dog stuff. But the weird thing is, like, I give her like, a portion of that for her lunch and a portion of that for her dinner. But Leanne doesn't like to feed her cold food, so she puts it in the microwave. So you go into the kitchen in the evening, you're like, oh, what's for dinner? That smells great. And that's Lola's little pre-prepared meal.
9: I was out.
2: But when you're sitting down, when the rest of the family are sitting down to have dinner, what's the, you know, what's the begging situation?
8: She is in, we crate trained her early on. So she's got a lovely crate, which is, it's not actually a crate. It's kind of like a piece of furniture. So she's in the sitting room, but now she's in the crate while we're eating. And she's a great little dog.
2: And she's, and you have to lock her in or?
8: Yeah. And then she sleeps in there overnight. She loves it. She'll go in there for a little nap during the day when I've irritated her as well.
2: So. Yeah.
9: She could be paying $2,000 a month for that.
8: We might pop it up on Airbnb.
9: Yeah. I'll take it. When can I view it?
2: Liam Hogan, who works for Hogan Estates, said, tell a lady finding it difficult to rent an apartment to email me at info@HoganEstates.com. I might not have something for her, but I can show her how to get to the top of the queue.
9: Ooh, I like it.
2: I don't know if he's asking you out actually giving you some advice there.
9: It's a yes. Win-win.
2: Okay, yeah. Because I imagine Liam Hogan probably has a 2-bedroom that he's paying £400 a month for himself as well, come to think of it.
9: Darren Hogan has a good ring to it now.
2: Okay, you won't answer now.
9: Yeah. And that is why I'm still single.
2: Now, what you both actually gave very similar answers to what did you learn over the weekend. They were both train-related answers. So you were on a train for the first time in how long?
9: In about 20 years, and I'm absolutely mind-blown. I don't have to move up to Dublin anymore. Éireann Road Éireann has sorted me out, and I can't believe it.
8: Éireann Road Éireann.
2: Éireann
8: Road Éireann. Oh, that sounds terrible, actually.
9: It's just, there's so much room for activity. There's no stress. You can listen to other people's conversations. Mm. You can run up and down the aisles. There's nobody getting in the fast lane, driving slowly in the fast lane. It's just the dream. And I've been using it all the time. Came up on it today and I'm like, wow, it's amazing. Public transport.
2: No, it is fantastic if you're not relying on it. That can be the snag. You've been taken, is it the Dart you've been taken?
8: No, because we moved out, being a dub, we moved out to County Meath.
2: Ah, right.
8: And, because you get a bit more garden for your book out there. But, so I just noticed some weird stuff. So it was at the commuter times and I'm sitting on the train and there's a guy, you're in a four-seater, so the guy's kind of opposite me but diagonal and he's well-dressed, he's young, probably mid-20s, little quarter-zip top and a nice shirt, a very professional looking guy. Ooh. Going home, he sounds like could be an option.
2: Keep I wonder going. Was that Liam Hogan?
8: But he's there, so he's obviously going home from work and he's got a sports bag, so he likes to go to the gym or he likes a bit of gar or whatever. And what freaked me out is he reached into his sports bag and whipped out a 2-liter plastic container of milk, opened it up and started to lower it back, and between 3 stops he had finished it off.
2: Whoa.
8: Wiped his lips, did a big and I just thought the train is kind of getting weird. So then there was a few things I started. Yeah, you were, and you're running up and down the aisles. But there was a few things, like there's other people that, don't

0: widen my legs.
1: Dominance.
0: And go, yeah. And then I need all this room for my ample manhood kind
2: my
0: of thing.
2: My big feet.
0: Yeah, you're looking forward to it because they say there's going to be good weather next week, Donal. We'll see.
1: But well, it's more pleasant today than it was last week.
0: Yeah.
1: Yeah. So I'm looking forward to, I said to you, we moved last year, we moved out to County Meath, so I'm looking forward to getting the back garden, motoring, getting the barbecue out, a bit of garden furniture, but it's caused a bit of conflict in the house, because Leanne's view is that a barbecue has to be charcoal. I've never used a charcoal barbecue. I grew up on gas. You know, you switch it on, you cook, things are done. And the first time I tried to use charcoal, like I didn't get the, you have to kind of let the heat build up over a period of time.
0: Oh, it takes forever. Yeah.
1: So I was like, I had all these different types of accelerants and then the burgers tasted like petrol and it was pretty tricky. And then I was kind of thinking like, there's nothing that says Irish summer more than standing in the lashings of rain trying to get the charcoal to take. But I don't know, what's your view? Are you a gas man?
0: I'm neither. I don't see the point of eating perfectly good food outside and sharing it with a load of flies. What's the benefit of that? You come in stinking of either gas and or charcoal. Why? You know, and the charcoal thing, smoke goes everywhere and it can leave marks inside your house. No, if you want to eat outdoors, cook it in the kitchen where you know you won't get botulism for it, and then you can bring your plate outside if you want to do that.
2: I feel like that's very like me, Tarzan, you, Jane. Like yeah. The only time generally you see a man with like a, you know,
0: yeah,
2: the flipper thing is like,
0: too,
2: oh
0: yeah,
2: I'll make burgers. Do you want a burger?
0: I'm making burgers, but I'm not going to clean up afterwards. You're going to see the show bands.
2: Yes, yeah. I'm very excited. I'm basically my mom and dad's third wheel now for the last year or so, and it's going really well for all of us. Not in a weird way that we don't want to let that one
0: until you move out, of course.
2: Until Liam gets onto me.
0: Yeah.
2: I can't wait for it. And I feel like the show bands, mom and dad are always talking about back in the day when, you know, the man and the women used to go to the dance. I feel like it's something that we've lost. So I can't wait to see it on stage, and maybe Liam might come too. We'll see.
0: You never know.
2: Yeah.
0: You could introduce him to a new world.
1: I'm totally lost here. Is there a show on about the show bands?
0: Yeah.
1: Okay, I'm busy that night, sorry.
0: Yeah. Back in the day, Donald.
1: Back when you could have a two-bed for 400 quid a month.
0: You'd be walking your way around going, dancing, and get a series of no's. That was love in the old days. Dearden and Donald, thank you both very much. You are listening to The Moncrief Show, and you saw we're going to take a break after that. How do you battle slugs?
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0: As you heard Donald say there, they think the weather's going to improve next week, and we'll wait and see. In the meantime, we do have to endure daily bursts of rain, and if you're a gardener, that means slugs. Michael Kelly from GIY is here to tell us the best anti-slug measures to take. Good afternoon, Michael.
4: How are you doing, Sean? Are you well?
0: Not too bad. Why does the rain bring them out?
4: So slugs love a bit of sort of wet on the surface that they're traveling on. So they kind of travel over their own slime is what they do. They make sort of tracks for themselves, which they then go back on the night afterwards. They don't like sort of dry, abrasive surfaces. So when things are nice and wet from all the rain we've been having, it's perfect slug weather, unfortunately. So they are pretty grim at the moment. I have that myself at home.
0: Where are they, Michael, when they're not out? Where do they live?
4: So they're nocturnal. So like they only come out at nighttime and they sleep during the day. And they're hiding out in all sorts of places. They can be in the soil itself. So sometimes, you know, even if you've got, say, a gravel path around a raised bed, for example, which would be kind of in theory a very good way to keep them out because they wouldn't like traveling across the gravel. But you could still have some of them in the soil in the raised bed, and they love hiding out under stones and under, you know, bits of timber and stuff like that. So I suppose in some sense, when you're the cleaner that your veg patch is, the tidier it is and the neater it is, the better in terms of slugs. But they are particularly challenging at the moment, and they're voracious eaters. Like they absolutely You know, I think they have something like 20.

0: 20,000 teeth or something like that. So they're just unbelievable for munching through your lettuces. They love sort of tender new season seedlings particularly, which is why there's such a problem for a veg grower in the garden. Because, you know, if you put out a courgette seedling or a squash seedling or, you know, beans and peas and things like that, those lovely tender young plants, they absolutely go mad for.
1: Yeah. Now, in terms of a physical barrier, is there anything really that 100% works?
0: A physical barrier, I've used you know, shells, oyster shells and grit and stuff like that. So they don't like crawling over that. But it would need to be a sort of substantial barrier because, you know, it's otherwise they'll lay some slime over it. I've heard people say that they actually will send out sort of scouts that might actually die from trying to pass across a really abrasive surface, but then leave their slime on it for the other slugs to sort of go over. So they have like an army, they have an advance party that can be sent out in advance. So it will work. But I suppose I think the way to think about it is that, like, if I have a head of lettuce in a raised bed, I'm not going to spend a huge amount of time worrying about some slug damage on that. Whereas, you know, with the courgette seedling, that's a very valuable seedling to me because that plant could produce, you know, 40 courgettes, in a season. So I might well take the time there to actually do surround that courgette seedling with oyster shells or grit to stop them moving over it. I've seen people talking about using sheep, you know, wool. You can buy kind of wool pellets and things like that. I don't think they work. I've heard people talking about copper, which apparently is supposed to give them a little static shock. But I've bought that copper tape that you see for sale in garden centres and wrapped it around a pot of basil, and I've seen slugs crawling over the copper at nighttime and stuff. So I don't think they work.
1: Does that leave us with beer then?
0: Yeah, so beer, like I was saying to your researcher, like the most endearing things about slugs is that they seem to love beer, and they a beer trap is a very effective way of catching them and killing them. So if you put a little saucer of beer on the surface of the soil, it's very important that it's kind of not buried at ground level. It needs to be up off the surface because you will catch things that you don't want to catch if you have it at soil level, like beetles, for example, which are a beneficial pest. But they will crawl into, slugs will crawl into a saucer of beer and drown, basically, and hopefully have a good old party on their demise kind of thing. So.
1: But do you have to, would they be attracted to the beer, or do you need a ring of beer sauces around whatever you're trying to protect?
0: No, I mean, if I had a raised bed, like say a 3 meter by 1 meter raised bed, maybe one or two, one at either end of the bed, maybe, you do need to sort of keep it refreshed, because if they kind of crawl into it, a few of them, and they start to rot over the next couple of days, the beer gets a bit spoiled. So I suppose there is the risk that it encourages your drinking habit if you have to open a fresh can every few days to redo the traps.
1: But, yeah, the neighbours would be talking. I wonder what listeners...
0: apparently they don't like non-alcoholic beer, so I think it's the alcohol in the beer is what attracts them. So, but I don't think they're fussy about brands as such. So,
1: okay, that's good to know. Damien, one of our listeners, Damien, says the best slugs repellent for those of us who live in coastal counties is seaweed. Put it around the edge of the bed.
0: Yeah, that's a great point. And actually, so seaweed dust, which is, you know, you'll get in any garden centres, is a fantastic feed for the soil because it's, you know, very, very high in nutrients. And also has the benefit of repelling slugs because they don't like the salt in the seaweed. So, and regular seaweed, like as in, you know, if you're on the coast, putting seaweed around the bed, as you said, would be a good plan as long as you don't wash the salt off it, you know, so just put it fresh on. But seaweed dust will do something similar and will also feed the soil. So that's a great idea. I think that, probably the most effective sort of way of controlling them, however, is actually picking them off the plants at nighttime. So if you go out just after dark, and one year, Sean, one of my kids bought me one of those miner's lamps that you put around your head, which actually was a very good present for a garden geek like me, because you can go out slug hunting kind of hands-free then and just pick them off the plants when you see them. And you will kind of pretty reliably see them as soon as it gets dark, and you can pick them off. And then what you do with them then, I suppose, depends on how much you dislike the slugs. You could either, you know, give them to the hens or throw them over the fence into the neighbour's garden, perhaps.
1: Bring them down to the pub. A happy demise. There's a siren in the background there, Mick, so just before you're arrested, we'll leave it there. Thanks a million. Mick Kelly there from DIY in Waterford. You are listening to the Moncrief Show on Newstalk. We're going to take a break. Back in a couple of minutes.
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3: For a long time, I've been living with a couple called Dad and Mum. But then recently, I got my own place. Oh, it's been very exciting. I've got a little garden, which is nice. Although I do get very stressed about the slugs, right? Slugs, the snails that are homeless. And they come out, right? They come out. They don't come out. But they... I love that. I'm gay. Look it. They come out and they attach themselves to my bush, right? And I have to go out after dark with a torch, padding around the undergrowth, crawling around the bushes like some sort of gay in the 1970s.
1: That was Tom Allen there talking about slugs that we were talking about earlier on. Now, and on that subject, Joe says, who's in Sligo, says, half a grapefruit and scoop out the flesh, turn it upside down and place it in the garden. The slugs love it and it kills them. Another, somebody else says, slugs slither into our hallway at night through millimetre-wide holes under the door, have a party on the mat, leave again before morning. Their slime tracks are everywhere. Sometimes one straggler remains on the mat and I step on it in my bare feet. I've done that too. I don't know why they do that. Why do they come into your house? You know, and there's no kind of advantage to it. Somebody else wonders, does slugs do anything good? I don't know. I don't know enough about slugs, about their characters. And maybe they, you know, work for charities part-time, that kind of thing. Maybe they're very sweet to other slugs. As you heard there, some slugs will sacrifice themselves to find a path through for the other slugs to get in. At your lettuce. My mother used to go out to her garden after dark with a tub of salt and pick the slugs off her plants and dip them in the salt, and they just sizzled up and melted in the salt. No more slugs. Ew! Would you not just like throw them in the bin rather than, you know, kind of subjecting them to that kind of... maybe people who are keen gardeners have kind of bottled up resentments against slugs. Anyway, for any well-known person, they reach an age when something is written about them that they are probably not aware of and never will be their obituary. In the New York Times, for instance, there are over 2,000 obits ready to be updated and published when the time comes. Putting them together is a skill that requires a degree of delicacy, but an adherence to the truth, something Adam Bernstein knows all about. Between the Washington Post and now the New York Times, he spent 17 years writing and editing obituaries. Good afternoon, Adam.
4: Hi, thank you so much for having me. And I was wondering how you were going to transfer from slugs to me.
1: Yes.
4: You did it beautifully.
1: No link between those two items, I can assure you.
4: Thank you.
1: are people told that an obituary has been prepared about them in advance?
4: Very rarely. I mean, it's pretty uncommon for us to reach out in advance to say, hi, we're right. It's not as common now as it once was. Actually, at the New York Times, there was a very famous reporter named Alden Whitman who was the first really big obit writer here, who made a name for himself reaching out to well-known statesmen and movie stars to call on them in advance. And he never said, I'm here to write your obituary. He always said, I'm here just to collect a few facts for the record. But people came to know his name, and so whenever Alden Whitman would call on you, it was very much understood that it was for an advance obituary.
1: Yeah.
4: People like Anthony Eden and Betty Davis come to mind.
1: And the obituaries that are already prepared, how often are they revisited to be updated?
4: That's a great question. You usually like to think you're writing the usually around age 80 or so is when you start to think, okay, it's time to prepare a major figure, somebody that you would not want to write at the last minute on deadline. It's actually decreased quite a bit because of a lot of younger people, and younger people especially expect these obituaries to go up online. A lot of younger influencers and sort of second-tier performers who years ago would never have even warranted an obituary do so well online in terms of leadership that it's incumbent on us both to do very, traditionally distinguished people as well as people we think would be fascinating to much younger readers as well. So that's how we go about that.
1: Yeah, but if the figure is a divisive figure, I assume it must be a very tricky balance to maintain, in that people will be reading this obituary and perhaps 50% will think this person is a villain, the other 50% will think they're wonderful.
4: Right. I mean, there have been a few cases where several advance obituaries on people who, late in life, like a Bill Cosby, for example, undergo a complete revaluation based on news that has emerged. The delicate part of doing something like that is balancing not just the abhorrent aspects of the life, but trying to convey to the reader why they're worth reading about as well. In other words, you're not just writing about a criminal, you're writing about somebody who, for a long time, was distinguished and made a difference and was influential. The length of the obituary is not just because he or she may have done something terrible, but because they reached a certain pinnacle and had tremendous influence, but also making sure you're balancing it with how the legacy changed. You know, what is the legacy? What was the legacy? It's often quite fascinating to see how that changes. Unfortunately, it has happened several times.
1: Mm.
4: So it's a lot of work to try and reevaluate the life, but it's also important to reach out to experts. It's not just us making our, putting in our opinion. It's reaching out to first-rate experts on any kind of figure to say, why is this person important? Is he or she still important despite something terrible that may have happened later in their life? It's an important question to ask.
1: Yeah.
4: You're making readers read this because they're ultimately because they did something worth reading about, not because it's terrible.
1: Yeah. And do you have to take into consideration the feelings of their family?
4: It's not our primary consideration. We're not trying to be eulogists. We're not funeral home directors. We're news reporters. So we're covering, you have to be obviously very sensitive because people are going through probably the worst time in their life. But ultimately, we're responsible to the reader. We're here to convey to a broad readership why this person is worth reading about at all. And if you can't be whitewashing a life. This happened not too long ago where somebody who is a well-known naval photographer, somebody who did some tremendous photography at the North Pole and really a pioneer in Arctic photography, and taking nuclear submarines to the Arctic Circle. He was highly accomplished as a Navy officer. In the family, whether because they didn't know about it or they just didn't want it known, left off the fact that his career came to an abrupt halt. He was on his way to becoming a Navy admiral, but saw his career come to an abrupt halt when he had an affair with an underling, somebody who ultimately he married and had a long marriage with. But this made news. It wasn't that we were digging for dirt. It was more, we discovered it. It was covered in a public way. And the family was obviously disheartened to see it in the story, but it was important to note because it had a career, it had an effect on his career. It wasn't just a salacious detail. It explained the course of the career. So you always have to balance, is this worth putting in if it's not, let's say, a more positive attribute, with how do readers better understand the course of this life?
1: Mm, yeah. Somebody who will be turning 80 this weekend is your current president. I would imagine that's an obituary that has to be updated on a regular basis.
4: Right. It's, any president we have to be prepared for, not just the current one. You would expect that of major newspapers. And, you know, it's a challenge what to include, what not to include, but ultimately... I think it would be a fair story, and one that would be, you know, it's done. It would have to be done by the highest at the highest level. Obviously, a lot of readers are ultimately going to either love it or hate it. There's some obituaries, just like in life, where people are just so completely divisive that, you know, it's not always how much can we not lose in terms of reader's favor by trying to present everything to the best of our abilities, writing it in the most compelling possible way, and explaining the life. Even more important, we don't look at things as good or bad. We just try and reveal the facets of the life. That holds true whether you're talking about the president or a musician or, you know, somebody not super famous but accomplished in his or her field. So whether it's a president or somebody much less known is not as relevant as how can we present the details most vividly? How do we explain a personality, for better or for worse, the pivotal moments of that person's life? How do we make it lively? How do we draw in readers who may not, I mean, everybody's going to want to read about the president, but not everybody's going to want to read about somebody they never have heard of before.
1: Yeah.
4: And 99% of our stories are about people that you haven't heard of.
1: Mm, yeah, no, of course. But in the case of Donald Trump, so it would be probably the form of it would be to describe his life rather than the effect of his actions, or try to analyze the effect of those actions.
4: It's a trick, you know, when you're dealing with presidents of any, whether Trump or anybody else, the hardest thing is, you know, even when you get so much more space as a reporter than you would for most people, trying to just it's not always pleasurable as a reporter because it's always about what you can't put in strictly because of space, not because you didn't want to. It's just that these aren't books.
1: Mm.
4: You know, even if you're writing about the Pope, which we obviously have done, 10,000 words, you're going to have to still leave something out. They're not formal book-length biographies. So it's how can you, you know, the... It's a balance between personality and character, the main events of a life, and trying to explain to readers what, not just what they did, but why they did it, sometimes for better, sometimes for worse, whether the president or anybody else.
1: Yeah.
4: You know, in any obituary, these are not, again, I can't stress this enough because I think readers often, even regular followers of our page, sometimes get, to your point earlier, a little surprised when you write about somebody's shortcomings. And an obituary is not a eulogy. It's about the attainments. It's also about the shortcomings. But it's also about what difference they made in their era. The hardest thing for us to do is to get readers to care about somebody who's often quite accomplished from, let's say, 50 years ago. And somebody that you and I might say, oh my gosh, that person just died. I can't tell you how many times I've gone into, you know, schools to teach a class, and I asked somebody to raise their hand, how many of you have heard of, you know, Tom Brokaw, who's a, I don't know if he's, if he's a big deal in Ireland, but a major, you know, somebody who was on the news for 30 years as a nightly news anchor, and nobody's heard of him. And it's astonishing. So you can never take for granted that somebody, that readers, especially younger readers, know or care about somebody. So the most important thing you can do as an obituary writer is don't take for granted that people automatically care. That's our biggest challenge.
1: Adam, thanks very much for speaking on this. It was Adam Bernstein there. He's the New York Times Deputy Obituaries Editor. You are listening to the Moncrief Show on Newstalk. We're going to take a break. After that, bagels are back.
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1: In the cash machine this week and next week, €307,000. 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After three on Friday week, if you've entered, you may receive a phone call. Answer it within five rings. Remember exactly the amount of money I said there, and we will give it to you. 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Bagels are back. Actually, they never quite went away, but what was once viewed as a hipster delicacy has now moved squarely into the mainstream with an increasing variety of types and no requirement to consume them with avocado. We're joined now from the fabulous Bretzel Bakery in Dublin by Dimna O'Brien, the Managing Director of the Bretzel Bakery. Dimna, good afternoon to you.
5: Good afternoon, Sean.
1: Where did bagels come from originally?
5: So, they were quite global at one stage, and they originated in the Jewish communities in Eastern Europe originally, and mainly the Jewish communities in Poland, Krakow especially. Mm. And lucky enough, we're lucky to have our head baker, Mati Prawarczyk, is Polish. And they then went across the world and went to New York. So that's where the New York bagel came in. But in the Bretzel, we've been making them since for a long, long time, since the beginning, I think.
1: Yeah, and, but there are different styles of Bretzel. There's like a difference between a New York one and other ones.
5: Yes, there is. I suppose the typical bagel, you'd expect it to be the boiled bagel. And in Bretzel...
1: The thing is, that sounds disgusting.
5: Yes. I know it sounds terrible, but that it was typically boiled and then baked, right? Mm, and yeah. A Bretzel, what we do... And to kind of get that same effect is we use a sourdough culture, but we mix it with buttermilk and we leave that to settle for a while. And then we shape them all. They're all shaped by hand, left for 24 hours in cold proof. And then we use a lot of steam to bake the bagels. So we get that shiny crust and that chewy effect.
1: Right. Okay. And is that a New York style? Because...
5: New York is boil and bake.
1: Yeah, it's because it was like there's a Montreal style, a Brick Lane style from London, and an Israeli style.
5: Yeah.
1: So it's all made in different... Now, apparently the Israeli ones aren't circular, they're oval.
5: They're different shape.
1: Yeah.
5: But where the round bagel... I think the Polish ones as well have a twist. The dough is twisted and then joined. But here, join them. And the bakers can do two, you know, one in each hand if they're really good.
1: Yeah.
5: So, but they're still very time consuming, you know, so.
1: They'd be more difficult to make than just bread.
5: Well, actually, funny enough, it nearly, for, you know, a pack of four bagels, it nearly takes as much to make that as it takes to make one loaf. Huh. Like if you're looking at it by hand, you know. Mm. But our sourdough loaves, you know, when we were looking at recently, it takes as long to make a bagel, you know, a pack of four bagels. So.
1: And the ones Dimla just brought out a packet of, like, they're massive. They're bigger than average ones, really, got there.
5: Yeah, our bagels are quite big, but that's why they're very popular. So we're just off Bloom. We were in Bloom for the last weekend for the 5 days. We launched new products, new retail pack products, sourdough, white, brown, and multi-seed. And we launched three bagels, the poppy, plain and multi-seed. And they sold out of these every day.
1: Okay.
5: And the people were coming back looking for more. So they're very popular, even though they're big. Mm. And I know there's others that aren't quite. But look, everybody's looking for bigger nowadays. We were looking for smaller at one stage.
1: Now people are looking for, and they'd fill them up. And the amount of things, it probably hasn't stopped yet, the amount of things that people are putting into their bagels.
5: So I think we typically, and we did an Instagram on this a while ago of how to make a perfect bagel with cream cheese and smoked salmon. That's your typical bagel.
1: Yeah.
5: You know, for me, I love to try the Goldsbridge smoked, the trout on it. That's gorgeous. But I mean, you can have anything on it. I read a recipe earlier on. I don't eat meat, but, you know, black pudding, anything, you name it. sausages, rashers, whatever, a full breakfast on them. It's just, it's a carrier for any amount of food.
1: Why do they have holes in the centre?
5: I think it was because they originally started out as you roll the dough and you joined it and you tied the bagel together.
1: Because what there should be is, and maybe you do this, a guide for people as to how to eat a bagel. or how to fill a bagel, because, you know, because of the hole in the centre, you know, it's delicate to get it right.
5: You could either try and patch over the hole or you really design around it, you know.
1: Or just cut it into bits, really.
5: Exactly,
1: you know, is probably the most civilised way to eat it.
5: I think when you cut it in half, it's very easy to eat a bagel because it is slightly narrower than eating a big bun.
1: Mm.
5: So if you think of cutting a bagel in half, it's actually easier to eat as you're going along it. Then it would be to eat a big bun with filling.
1: Yeah.
5: And we're really getting into the technical.
1: Yeah, no, but it's a very important thing because you're going, oh, that looks lovely. And then half it's on your shirt when you're kind of going halfway through it. Is it still more of a lunch thing than a breakfast thing, or is that evenly split now?
5: I mean, in the Bretzel shop in Portobello, we get a lot of American tourists in there looking for bagels. They would have them as a breakfast or a brunch. It's, you know, it's like your go-to snack at any time of the day.
1: Mm.
5: It's breakfast, lunch, mid-afternoon, you know, it just all depends.
1: Yeah. Is the bagel market now quite competitive in Ireland? Because you can get them everywhere, really. You can get them in any supermarket.
5: But again, it's, you know, we'd have, you know, diehard followers that would come and buy our bagels. And our bagels are very popular in, like, we would supply lots in Cole, Donnybrook Fair, a lot of the super values. You know, they'll be rolled out to a lot more super values, hopefully, in the next coming months. But, you know, you always have people that are looking for one price point or another, or they're looking for a size, or they're looking for, you know, it just literally depends. There's a bagel for everybody.
1: Yeah, indeed. You know? Yeah, because they're big bagels. They're more like bagels.
5: Well, you could share these.
1: Yeah.
5: You know what I mean?
1: Somebody's texting to say bagels are very unhealthy.
5: No.
1: So, well, I mean, you would say that, but go on.
5: If it comes from, like, the ingredients we use are really good. We use good flour, buttermilk, salt, and we don't add any additives or preservatives.
1: Mm.
5: So, you know, if you're getting a product like that, that's a good carb. It all depends on whether you come from the background of whether you want to eat a small amount of carbs or a large amount of carbs. You know, it's everything in moderation.
1: Yeah. but a bit like bread, that you know, I assume you can buy kind of supermarket bagels and some that'll, you know, they still haven't gone out of date 5 years from now, kind of.
5: Exactly.
1: Thing.
5: Exactly. And I think that's it. These have a sell by date. You know, like in the Bretzel shop in Portobello, we sell these loose. You're hoping people take them home, use them, and come back the next day to get fresh bagels. These in a pack like this, they've got a 5-day shelf life. They haven't got a 5-month shelf life.
1: Yeah.
5: You know, you will always get the long life version. It's like milk. You have fresh milk, you have long life milk. So, you know.
1: Dimna, thanks a million for coming in to talk to us. It was Dimna O'Brien there, Managing Director of the Bretzel Bakery in Dublin. Now, while it's often said we're experiencing an epidemic of loneliness in this country, people can also find themselves constantly assailed by others to settle the thoughts. There's a lot to be said for a spell of aloneness. Do people value that? And in the modern world, is it possible to do that? Henry McKean went to find out.
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1: You are listening to the Moncrief Show on News Talk. Shane's here to tell us about what's coming up on the hard shoulder. Shane.
6: Hi, Sean. The deadline set by the Minister for Health to the Rotunda Hospital is now, what, an hour and 14 minutes away. Mm. So we'll be reporting on what is likely to happen at that point. Disposable coffee cups, is there an alternative? Because we know from the latest litter survey they're causing a huge amount of littering. And I'm conscious it's two blokes discussing this, but is it time to dig? Fake tan.
1: Oh, why? Why?
6: I don't know. I'm going to plead the fifth on that one.
1: Okay, yeah, well, Shane and lots of other people will be finding out why it might be time to do that on the Hard Shoulder after the 4 o'clock news. Now, many shops have sold out of them. Some have introduced rationing. If you haven't heard of them, soon, very soon, your kids will start nagging for one. They're called Nidos, and they've exploded in popularity. We're joined by Hazel McCarthy from Toy Corner in Moycullen in Galway. Good afternoon, Hazel.
7: Hi, Sean. How are you?
1: Not too bad. Now, these are... Now, I think many parents would be familiar with the kind of squishy toys that are popular. But these are, if you like, branded ones. So would that be correct?
7: Exactly. Yeah. So Nido is a specific brand rather than a specific product. They have many, many products underneath the brand, which is a good thing because it means there's many to hopefully try and get your hands on, but you probably won't be able to get your hands on any of them. I have actually stocked Nido since I opened my shop nearly 7 years ago. So I am delighted that TikTok has finally spread the word far and wide, because it is really a great product. And they're always, as I said, coming out with new iterations. I suppose the one that started going viral almost 2 years ago now probably were the Nice Cube and the Dream Drop, which are like a firmer squish, and I unfortunately am now a connoisseur in all of the field of squishies and textures. I don't think it's a skill set that's transferable, so I'm hoping that this is a craze that keeps going for a while. So also very popular from Nido is the fuzz ball, which is more of like a cloud squish sensation. But outside of Nido, there's so many other amazing alternatives. And obviously, with the explosion in popularity of fidget and pocket money toys, there's a huge amount of innovation across loads of different companies. So there's the Tabba Squishies, which have been a really big hit. They're like the super sticky, slimy ones. And they can be flocked. That's flocked.
1: What does that mean?
7: So... you can cover them with little fuzzy pom-poms or little fuzzy things to make them then fuzzy instead of slimy. So, okay. Or you can just keep it in the little bag and squish away. And then another one is the Crazy Aaron's Thinking Putty, which is the original and best putty. Doesn't dry out, comes in many different sizes, colours, textures and effects. And they'll have an entirely new range in July. Also coming on stream is the Gump, the Loop and Blur from Specs, which is a more adult focused sensory fidget brand. So that's a really exciting one to look out for. But yeah, I suppose...
1: Crikey, there's a lot there. And
7: there is.
1: And people just like squish them.
7: Yeah. But like that's so valuable. Like it's a great way to release like excess kinetic energy. Like right now, I'm a bit nervous talking to you, Sean. I'm a big fan of the show. And like I could really do with a Nido or a fuzzball in my hand right now. So even as an adult, like it's a great way to just expel a bit of extra energy or even just to get like your thoughts moving. Do you know, sometimes you just need to be doing something with your hands to be able to get your brain moving and start that lateral thinking wave. So I'm delighted to kind of see that it's like really being normalized across all ages and different kinds of people, and that it'll be normal for everybody to have one or even a collection of fidgets on their desk.
1: Yes.
7: Through the day.
1: Yeah, and it seems as if, now I have a 10-year-old and it seems like on a weekly basis there's a different sort of squishy you have to get. Last week it was, or a few weeks ago, it was one that looked like a pound of butter that you absolutely had to have. That was the rage. And I know there's other dairy-shaped products that are squishies as well. The particular thing about Nido, though, is that is it the case that you cannot buy them online?
7: But yeah, like I would say the stock of them is so limited. So like I sell like everything that's in my shop I have online. Except I will not put up any Nido online because there just isn't the stock level availability. So we're just in store only on those. So I would say, yeah, if you see it online, it's probably not real. And that is one big warning that I would have, is being wary of counterfeit products. It's so tempting if you're being asked and asked and asked and it looks like Nido. But if it's a massive big stand or you can see it online, it's probably not real Nido.
1: I'm actually looking at Amazon right now. I'm looking at that and it says Nido squishy color dough cube, squeeze toys for kids, adults. But it doesn't say Nido. It shows you a picture of the box, but it doesn't say Nido on the box. So it's.
7: Yeah.
1: This is like Nido, but it's not actually Nido.
7: I think the best thing about this is that this is a real craze happening in the real world for real kids and adults. So people, it's popping up into stores, and it's so limited that it's not even making its way online. So people are coming to the shop, driving across the city to come to my shop to see do I have it, because they know that I'm a stockist and have been for a long time. But like, as I said, I've stocked it for 7 years and even I can't get the stock that I would like, you know.
1: So do you have to ration now when you do get stock in?
7: I do. I try to be very fair, and sometimes it feels unfair because you're saying no, you have to pick one. But yeah, I say it's one. Not one of each thing, one per person. So choose wisely. And yeah, the person has to be there, or the child has to be there. So bring them with you. And
1: weeping children emerging from Toy Corner in my calling, going, she'd only let me have one.
7: I know, but better than none. And yeah. I just think of all of the kids that I might have to let down tomorrow if I let that kid today have six. So that's how I justify it to myself. And everybody has been actually so great about it and really understanding. So yeah, credit to my lovely customers for that. But please don't ask us about it.
1: Yes. Now, practical question, and I don't know if you know the answer to this. What's inside them? If you sit on one and it bursts, well, you know, what comes out?
7: Well, I would say, so with Nido, it's like it depends on what the texture is. So the firmer ones are kind of like a maltosey, so like some sort of like sugar extract,
1: right.
7: But like very dense. And then like the lighter ones then would be more like, you know, say like some sort of like a flowery kind of thing. So I wouldn't say necessarily, like, definitely don't, it's not edible.
1: Yeah. Oh no, absolutely. But say if the cat tries to eat it, it's not going to kill it or anything like that.
7: You know, I would think your Nidos are so valuable, you should keep them up on a shelf and away from all destructive children and pets who would like to put them in their mouths, because they will be distraught. But and like on that safety thing, like all of these, like I would say if you're looking for them, go to your toy shop. We're toy specialists and we deal with suppliers that are also toy specialists and are used to the standard of safety testing that's required for toys, and especially toys that are going to be in heavy contact with skin, potentially mouths. So and are designed for heavy use in contact with skin. So just that's another safety thing. Just you know, if you see something that looks fake, just don't be tempted, because you just don't know. And and do go to your local toy shop, because they know. And
1: indeed,
7: we check everything is correctly CE marked and all of that. And as I said, loads of Nido alternatives that are really exciting, like you say, the butter and everything. And like that's part of childhood, really. Like that's really what I dreamed of when I opened the shop. Like the kids are sprinting up from school to the shop to see, did they get another drop of Nido?
1: God,
7: you know,
1: and then
7: if they don't have Nido, what else do they have this week? So I'm always on the hunt of like, okay, if I don't have that, what can I get that's going to be really exciting for them, that's going to be new, that they're really going to like? And like, I suppose being on the counter, like you get that interaction with them and you find out, oh no, they're really loving this because of X. And then you can cater to that even more. So it's a very instant thing.
1: Yeah.
7: So again, I think that's somewhere that your local shop can really
1: indeed
7: add value.
1: Hazel, thanks a million. Yeah. So if you're driving through Moycullen anytime in the future and you see a queue outside a shop, that means Toy Corner has got the Nidos in. That was Hazel McCarthy there. That's our lot for today. Shane and Kira up next on The Hard Shoulder. Our production team today, Simon Tierney, Michael Quilligan, Caoimhe Hardy, Mia Mulroney and Molly Coleman. We'll talk to you tomorrow at 2:00. See you then.
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8: With the Kia PV5 Cargo. International Van of the Year 2026. Kia. Movement that inspires.
6: Now, Irish Business Against Litter released their anti-litter league table earlier today, and it showed that coffee cup litter was at its highest level since 2023. But what's behind the increase and what can we do to combat it? Well, joining us to tell us more is Colin O'Byrne, Programme Director at environmental charity Voice Ireland, and Rosie Sharp, Creative Director at Hubbub, a UK environmental charity. Rosie, I'll come to you in a moment, but I just want to talk to Colin first. Colin, are you surprised at this finding by Irish Business Against Litter about the issues being called by disposable coffee cups?
10: Good afternoon, Shane. Thanks for having us. No, I wouldn't be surprised. I mean, coffee is a very tasty drink, and you know, we're very fond of it in this country. The issue, of course, is how it's sold to us, and that's in the single-use coffee cups, and then the lack of facilities to collect them properly. And like, we would argue that actually we have the so-called latte levy, which is a term I really don't like. It sounds like we're going after latte drinkers specifically. But we have all this single-use packaging, and there's just too much of it. I mean, the best estimate we have for the amount of cups that are sold per hour are 22,000, which sort of rounds off at just about 500,000 a day of these coffee cups, which we use for about 15 minutes and throw in the bin, you know, to no good end. And there's huge costs associated then with collecting that and treating it and everything else. So, it's not the greatest issue we're facing in the world at the moment, but it is an issue that we know that we can address and that we should address.
6: Yeah, when you think of those figures, 175 million coffee cups going into landfill or incinerators every year. It's a huge amount of waste. Whatever, I know you don't like the term, but whatever happened to the latte levy? Is it gone, or has it just been long fingered?
10: It's hiding in the long grass. It's been kicked to touch by repeated ministers. It's something of a political hot potato the last while. And, you know, there's valid reasons for that. I mean, you know, the economic conditions in the country, I mean, yeah, the GDP and all that's fine, but for small businesses and independent businesses, it's a huge amount of cost. And, you know, what minister wants to be the one who could have a finger point out saying, oh, you're adding more cost to us? Now, we in Voice would argue that actually the levy properly sort of instituted with a good framework, a good infrastructure around it for reuse, then it's not going to be a cost in the long run. In fact, you should see costs going down for businesses. But, you know, it's a sensitive issue, to be honest.
6: Yeah, okay.
10: And one that's been left alone.
6: Bear with us, Colin, because I do want to come back to you, but I want to bring Rosie Sharp in, our creative director at Hubbub in the UK. Rosie, am I right in saying you've kind of piloted an alternative scheme? Was it in Glasgow you did it?
11: Hi, yeah, that's right. Last year in January, we launched a scheme called Borrow Cup, which was live over 50 cafes in Glasgow. And the aim was to make it easier for people to borrow and return a reusable cup. We know that 3/4 of people own a reusable cup, but only about 1/3 of us use one at least once a month. So our plan, the way Borrow Cup worked, was that you could borrow and return a reusable cup for just a £1 deposit, and we had major brands and local cafes participating, which included Costa Coffee, Cafe Nero and Burger King, to try and make it as easy as possible for you to borrow and return a reusable cup from wherever you buy your coffee from.
6: And did it work? What impact did it have?
11: Yeah, so within 9 months, we saved 67,000 disposable cups, and that many borrow cups were used, which we're really pleased with. And we saw it worked best in places where people were staying on site and enjoying their drink for a bit longer. So places like museums, leisure centres, libraries or hospitals. Whereas on the high street where customers were in a rush and staff have to serve you quickly, it was a bit more of a challenge to get people to choose the reusable option, which is why that charge on disposable cups can be a really good incentive to nudge people towards a reusable option so that they can avoid the fee and be encouraged to use a reusable cup.
6: Now, correct me if I'm wrong, I think the pilot scheme has come to an end. I mean, is it something that will be revisited on a more permanent basis, do you think?
11: Yeah, there's still some cafes that are running the scheme in Glasgow. And at the moment, we're exploring a slightly different scheme that we'll be launching in Bristol, which will work a bit differently, where all drinks will be served in reusable cups as standard, and there won't be a £1 deposit to borrow the cup. So that will mean it's much easier to get everybody using a reusable cup, and the test will be whether we can get people to return those cups so that they can be washed and used again.
6: Is that a worry that people will just keep the disposable cup or the returnable cup and not come back with it?
11: Potentially, if people keep it and reuse it, then we're very happy with that.
6: Yeah.
11: But the focus is on having lots of return bins across the location where we're trialling this new scheme, so that it's basically the same as putting a disposable cup in a rubbish bin. You're just putting a reusable cup in a bin where they will then be collected, washed, and returned to cafes to be used again.
6: Okay. Last question, just Rosie, on the Glasgow initiative. Like, I've been at matches where you get a beer in a cup, and you bring the it's a plastic cup, but it's a bit better than a disposable one, and you get a euro or whatever it is when you bring that back. Is that similar to what you used in Glasgow? Was it kind of a hard plastic cup, or what did it look like?
11: Yeah, it was a hard plastic cup, more like a reusable coffee cup than the type you might get at sports venues or gigs. Yeah, it was a pretty nice cup that you could get for a pound, but we did get a 78% return rate. So even though it was quite a good reusable cup, people were still bringing that back in Glasgow to get their pound back.
6: Okay, good stuff. Rosie, thanks indeed for talking to us. Keep up the good work at Hubbub. Let's bring Colin O'Byrne back in. Colin, can we do something similar here, do you think?
10: I think we can, Shane. We recently visited Denmark, Copenhagen, and Aarhus, two cities there that have these reusable pilots for coffee cups and, you know, packaging on the go, which where a lot of this waste is really coming from. Us buying stuff and then walking away with it, eating or drinking it. And so what they did was, same kind of thing Rosie was touching on there. The cafes have the cups. I go in and get my coffee. There's a deposit placed on the point of sale on the cup. I go in and have my coffee, finish it now. Around the town in Copenhagen, for example, there's around 30 return points. I find the closest one, they're all very close by. I go up, I scan the QR code, put the thing in, my account gets the deposit back. The cups are collected, washed, redistributed to the cafes, and off you go again. So you're getting the thing to be stopping up. I'm using it once, but it's a cup that can be reused over and over again.
6: Okay.
10: And it cuts down the amount of waste. Single-use coffee cup waste to a huge degree.
6: Two quick questions.
10: And it makes it easy. That's the thing. It makes it easy.
6: Yeah,
10: for
6: no, it does. Two quick questions, Colin, before I let you go. If I was to walk in now with my keep cup into a coffee shop in Dublin City Centre, would they serve me my Americano or whatever in that cup?
10: There's lots of places. Well, in fact, there's one place comes to mind, I think, Red 41, that doesn't sell single-use coffee cups at all. So if you went in looking for a coffee and you didn't have your cup, well, unless you want to stick it in your pocket.
6: A listener's got in touch to say, why are there no bins available for compostable cups and lids? You purchase a coffee in a compostable cup, but end up having to put it in a litter bin.
10: No, that's an excellent point. So the compostable cups, sort of, they speak to that part of us that goes, John, I'm making a decision here that's good for the environment. And to be honest, it's a bit of greenwashing. So there are no compostable bins about the place. I'd be amazed 5% of them compostable cups made their way into organic bins at all. Yeah. So they're a bit of a card, to be honest with you.
6: Yeah, okay. Patrick says, the problem with reusable cups is they are plastic. I don't do plastic because heated plastic isn't a good idea. Another people says, why do Irish people insist on taking away coffees instead in Italy, where you go and have a swift coffee, no waste? That's a cultural difference, isn't it?
10: That's incredible, Shane. I had that exact conversation with an Italian woman years ago, saying, oh, this is a dreadful problem. And she just looked at me and laughed, like a silly Irishman, goes, why don't you just sit down and drink your coffee like an Italian?
6: Very civilised. Colin, thanks indeed for talking to us. Colin O'Byrne there, Programme Director at Voice Ireland, and before that, Rosie Sharp, Creative Director at Hubbub.
2: This is the best of News Talk. 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
12: Swan Alley, which is located between Thomas Street and Hanbury Lane in Dublin 8, has long been a source of discussion among members of the South Central Area Committee of Dublin City Council. And last night it was gated shut due to the ongoing issues related to drug use, antisocial behaviour and illegal dumping. And I'm joined now by Brendan Brady of Brady Associates on Mead Street and Leslie Byrne, Dublin City Councillor with the Social Democrats, to discuss. You're both very welcome. Brendan, I might come to you first of all. You obviously run a business on Mead Street, but you were against this lane being closed. Is that right?
13: Hi, Kerry. Yeah, thanks for having me on. So I would be against closing the lane. I think that, you know, it should be a last resort that we start surrendering our public spaces to antisocial behaviour. I think these issues have to be managed and tackled, not removed from public use.
12: Okay. I'll come to Leslie first, but I'm going to come back to you on what way you mean by managed and tackled. Leslie, I'm sure there's quite a lot of people, particularly in the area, would agree with Brendan. Closing this lane, you're ceding to antisocial behaviour and you're withdrawing public space from ordinary citizens.
14: Yeah, well, I can understand that point, but it probably doesn't really speak to the complexity of the issue over the years. There's been countless amount of complaints from residents who have felt unsafe. The problems are so deeply entrenched, and there was just a sense that actually it just had gone on for so long and hadn't been tackled early enough is probably the problem, that it had reached a point. And it's interesting that Brendan used the word last resort, because that's exactly the wording that I used when speaking about it. As a social democrat, and I'm also a secondary school principal, the last thing that I would ever want to see is public space being closed. But I do think this particular lane way had reached a point where it was absolute last resort, and I think that really speaks to the point of how do we make sure that this doesn't happen in other parts of the city. And we need to see Swan Alley as an example of actually what will end up happening to more public space if we don't really seriously start to tackle antisocial behaviour in the city.
12: Okay, this is by my reckoning I think the third lane that's closed in the last number of years, all for the same reason, not in exactly in your ward but in other parts of the city, but all for the same reason, drug use, antisocial behaviour, all of those things. Brendan mentioned, and I'm still staying with you, Leslie, Brendan mentioned that this is not the way to tackle that, but what other options do, for example, Dublin City Council have with regard to tackling that level of antisocial behaviour? What should you be doing, or what could you be doing differently?
14: Well, look, I don't think that the closing of a lane is a solution in itself, really. I think it's just absolutely treating a cause. So what we need to be doing is getting in really early. All over the city, there are places that we know are dumping grounds, where there is not enough waste enforcement, where there's not enough policing. And then also there's areas of the city where there's huge deprivation, huge social inequality. And we know that, it's evidence-based, that supporting through youth intervention, through funding youth clubs well in the area, funding drug rehabilitation centres well in these particular areas, will all support it. But no one area can tackle it by itself. And it requires joint-up thinking, which I think is missing at local government level at times, but also even at national government level times. I mean, these are areas that should be really well policed, really well looked after in terms of waste management. It should be bright, it should be airy, it should be colourful. We should be thinking of other uses for the lanes, like, you know, there's other jurisdictions that have put beautiful play spaces into their lanes, beautiful colour spaces into their lanes. And these things need to happen as soon as an issue arises. And unfortunately with Swan Alley, this issue had just gone on for years and years and years, hadn't been tackled, and we were left with no other choice, really.
12: I'm going to read both of you a text that's come in from Aoife. Aoife says, I fully support the laneway closures. I too work in Dublin 8 and I see people using that lane to buy, sell, inject and smoke drugs, as well as using it as a toilet. It is disgusting for locals and for tourists alike. I've never seen guards patrolling these laneways, so there is no deterrent. People deserve better. Brendan, Aoife has a point, and I'm not familiar, truthfully, with Swan Alley, but I'm familiar with some of the lanes around Dublin, and I use one myself very regularly because I happen to use it because I park my car down off one of the kind of the back lanes in Dublin. And I see, I would say 50% of the time I am in that lane, and I'm in the lane at different times every day. People injecting drugs, people using it as a toilet. I've seen people stripping off their clothes. I've seen people fornicating. I've seen people do all sorts of things in the laneway. It is a very difficult problem to deal with, no? And I know Leslie was making the point of turning it into a bright and airy, colourful play area. I have no idea how you would do that, certainly in the lane I'm thinking of.
13: Yeah, I mean, look, there is, you know, what I would say to that is what you don't do is close the lane. You know, these are problems that, you know, antisocial behaviour exists everywhere. And every time we encounter a problem with antisocial behaviour, we don't remove a public space or close a laneway. My concern is that, you know, it's rather than being the exception, it's it appears that it's starting to become the norm. You know, there are several laneways that have been closed since 2023.
12: Mm-hmm.
13: Harbour Court off Abbey Street, St. Ignatius Road, Dublin 7, Nottingham Street, Dublin 1, East Wall. So it's not really a last resort. It seems to be this is the path of least resistance.

0: behaviour is taking place there, because in the lane I'm thinking of, that what they do is they sort of build a wall of dustbins. They put all the bins along, the wheelie bins along, and they go behind the wheelie bins, and that's where they use the drugs. Is it not kind of, naive to think that the guards can be down every little nook and cranny of the city?
1: No, well, I mean, if you go to other cities around Europe, and you know they have laneways and alleyways, they add to the charm and the character of a city. I think that if you make them public and open and bright, and people know that they can walk through there, people will use them. But the other thing is, we're not actually fixing a problem here. You know, we've closed a laneway, we removed the public space that, you know, maybe not a lot of people used, but they did use them. They can no longer use that, and you're just moving the problem elsewhere. You're not actually fixing anything. You're not helping the people who are using drugs or maybe suffer from addiction. You're not solving the crime. You're basically just moving the problem elsewhere.
0: That's true, but in fairness, Brendan, drug use exists. Drug addiction exists. These are issues in society, and I'm not sure that we will ever have a society where they don't exist, will we?
1: Well, exactly. So that's the point, and why I think we need to accept that rather than close public spaces. I mean, we have to. We're not going to fix that, or we're not helping anything, and we're just removing a space from the public that people could use. People like myself, I mean, I use that laneway regularly, a couple of times a week, and now that has been removed, and just moving the problem on elsewhere.
0: Leslie, Brendan makes a fair point. That is what's happening here, isn't it? That's what you're doing.
2: He makes an absolutely fair point, but I also think there needs to be a fair point made that that residents deserve to feel safe and to live in an area where there's not open drug dealing, where there's not waste, and that they've actually felt intimidated there. So I think there is two, you know, we have to be capable of holding two thoughts in our head at once here. And just around, you know, the open drug dealing, I mean, we know it's a huge issue across the city, right? And mm-hmm. I know that closing a laneway doesn't solve it. But as a secondary school principal who works day in, day out with teenagers, what I would say is that when you allow an area to become such a known area for open drug dealing, it actually makes it really enticing and really easy for young people that may never have got involved or may never have come across it. If they habitually and continually see it in the same place, they're much more likely to get drawn into it. And I don't think that it's naive or that it's idealistic to expect that our Gardaí will patrol streets. And as you said, Ciara, the nooks and crannies of cities are probably all over the place known that is sometimes where areas can become a little bit dangerous and need a little bit more support and policing. And I see, like, I'm, you know, my approach with everything I do, probably from my education background, is always a restorative measures, always trauma-informed approaches. So the closing and punitive, and it is punitive for the community in a way to close that lane, would absolutely never be anything that I would advocate for in any strong fashion, unless it had absolutely got to a point where the types of interventions that are being suggested are what needs to happen.
0: Loads of people texting. Someone says closing the lane is not going to stop people abusing the space. It will actually make them abuse it more because there's more privacy for them to use it. Well, it's actually going to be gated, so they're not going to be able to get in there. To tackle antisocial behaviour, says another listener, first stop calling it that, call it what it is, criminal behaviour. And someone else says, if we can't stop drug use and antisocial behaviour in a small lane, what hope do we have for the rest of the city? Can I ask you one question before I let you go, Leslie? And it's not a trick question or designed to ambush you, but I'm more interested in your opinion as somebody who lives and works in the city and is also a school principal and as well as being a councillor. Constantly we have calls for the decriminalisation and the legalisation of drugs, and yet we complain at the same time that our city is awash with drugs. Are those two things not in some ways mutually exclusive? The more we use drugs, the more we're going to see drugs on our streets. The more we legalise and decriminalise and become more permissive, I suppose, towards drugs, the more people use them. Are we getting the balance right between, I suppose, our attitudes, which have become more lenient towards drugs, and then us being appalled at the fact that people are using drugs left, right and centre? You can't walk around Dublin city centre without smelling weed on any given street. And most of the laneways, or as I said, the nooks and crannies, you will see hard drugs being used.
2: Well, I think, you know, from that perspective, what we're actually talking about there is a health-led approach to drugs, and that completely changes the lens in which you look at the problem. So if we are consistently criminalised drug users, what we're actually doing there is criminalising a lot of people who've probably grown up in poverty.

0: and trauma. And if we had a health-led approach to that, that sees those people as victims of social inequality and policies that have been designed to keep them in living in poverty, then we would probably look at it very differently. And, you know, prohibition has no history of working really in any spaces. And what we have done now is we've made millionaires out of drug dealers because we have criminalized it. So I would love to see a health-led approach that would look at the decriminalization of some drugs and would also treat people who are in addiction as people who need the support of our health services, and they don't need to be simply just policed. We're policing poverty when we do that. And like from the Social Democrats' point of view and from an educational political sphere, that's the approach I'd love us to take.
1: Look, thank you very much for joining us on all of that. I'm very interested in both your opinions. That was Leslie Byrne there, Social Democrats councillor, and Brendan Brady of Brazy Associates of Mead Street.
2: Want to turn now to reports that the Republic of Ireland's home UEFA Nations League fixture with Israel is likely to be moved to a neutral venue. We're joined by Ben Symes, a football reporter for Off the Ball. Ben, my understanding is that the FAI is not going to formalise a position on this until after, and totally understandably, until after the Irish women's team crucial World Cup qualifier in Grenoble tomorrow. But it would seem that this is the most likely outcome, that this game will against Israel will be played at a neutral venue.
3: Yeah, Shane, that's kind of the growing consensus among the public and among the media that the FAI are going to move this game to a neutral venue on October the 4th. Ireland will play Israel in an away game on September the 27th. That's already likely to be in a neutral venue. Look, obviously we saw kind of protests at the Qatar game the other week, which really, I think, put in the minds of the FAI and the government that this game is probably a safety concern to go ahead in the Aviva Stadium. Oh, we sat right beside where those protests were, and, you know, they reached the pitch, and you wonder, you know, how could you police a game against the Israeli national team in the Aviva Stadium if those protests are going on against a game against Qatar? Can it really go on?
2: Yeah, issues about as well, would you get accommodation for the Israeli delegation, Israeli team?
3: Yeah, there's a whole host of reasons, really. The government kind of expects a decision on this, as you said, later today. It looks like there won't be a decision before that game against France tomorrow evening, which I think is for the best, to not take spotlight off Carlo Ward's team. So the FAI board met last week, they met again today, and it's expected that they will tell the government to announce their decision after the game against France that this game is to be moved, likely to Hungary. There is precedent for this. Israel have tended to play their neutral games in Hungary. Most teams actually tend to play Israel in their home venue.
2: Yeah. Belgium was the exception.
3: Yeah, Belgium was the exception. So they played Hungary in Debrecen in 2024. So it's likely that Ireland game could be played in either the Puskas Arena, which obviously we know we played Hungary there for Troy Parrott's goal, or to Debrecen. Belgium are so far the only team that decided to move their game away. We've seen the likes of Norway play Israel at home amid tension from home fans. And what they've done there basically is they've just allowed home fans in the stadium, and they've given all profits to an organisation that will support people in Palestine. But it looks like this game is going to be moved out of Dublin.
2: So the FAI will take quite a financial hit on this. I'm presuming UEFA, I mean, if the FAI refused to play the fixture, UEFA would obviously award the points to Israel and potentially fine the FAI and so on, and I suppose potentially even kick them out of the tournament. We don't know. But they probably will not have a problem with them moving it to a neutral venue in the circumstances.
3: No, the main concern for the FAI is that potential monetary fine and the potential of 6 points and 6-goal difference being handed to Israel for the Nations League. I spoke to Ireland manager Hamer Grimson directly after the Qatar game and asked him about the protests. And he said he doesn't see why Russia is banned and that Israel aren't banned, but that he doesn't want to give Israel the gift of 6 points, and he needs to focus solely on the footballing perspective. That's also kind of the words coming out of the players. We spoke to Seamus Coleman the day before that game, and, you know, he used words such as harrowing, and he knows the difference between what's right and wrong when he was regarding the situation, but that he has to involve himself with the football. He doesn't believe that decision should have basically led to the players. It should have been dealt with people above them. It looks like this is the way the FAI are going to deal with it being above the players, and they're going to just move the game out of Dublin. And, you know, if you're coming out from an FAI perspective, you can kind of understand their monetary needs for this game to go ahead. There's already 30,000 season ticket holders who are going to have to be refunded for this game not going ahead. They can't afford with UEFA the risk for a potential fine and to get in trouble with them when the 2028 European Championships are going to be coming to Dublin. That's solely the angle that the FAI and the government are looking at this.
2: Okay, with the game not going ahead, I mean, presumably there would have been 50,000, well, sorry, a fixture against a team not in these circumstances, you would get a 50,000 crowd. They're going to take a financial hit from the match not going ahead in the Aviva. Would there be an argument for the government to compensate the FAI for, would that argument be made for that loss of revenue?
3: As in, if the game is moved to a neutral venue, yeah. Can they? Yeah. I the argument can be made. I don't know if it would be made successfully, to be honest with you, Shane. It's a really tricky scenario where we've already seen Micheál Martin come out and say that he doesn't want the FAI to be punished in any sort of way. Obviously, tomorrow night, the Stop the Game motion is going to be brought by Sinn Féin towards the Dáil. We'll have Joanna Byrne in the Off the Ball studios tomorrow as well to talk about that, which is basically a motion that's led by Sinn Féin and Social Democrats, and is also joined by Centurion James McLean, Shamrock Rovers captain Pico Lopez, is of course heading to the World Cup, and ex-Ireland manager Brian Kerr, all supporting the Africa Games to be completely boycotted. I don't think this is the end of the road, to be honest with you, Shane. I think this is going to carry on, rumble on, despite whether this gets, when it eventually gets confirmed, and it's going to be moved to a neutral venue. I don't expect it to be the end of it. We've already heard players have an issue with potentially playing Israel. Jamie McGrath said last week after the Qatar game that he'd have to consult his family and really see if this was right for him playing this game, whether it was in Ireland or a neutral venue. This is far from the end of this situation. It's going to rumble on for many more months.
2: Okay, all right. Ben Symes, football reporter for Off the Ball. Thanks indeed for coming into it.
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2: Now, we are going to talk about the Rotunda, and the deadline has passed by about, I think, 6 minutes or so. The deadline set by the Minister of Health, for Health, Jennifer Karen McNeill, in relation to consultants at the Rotunda using the hospital for private practice. In a moment, we'll speak to Brenda Power, columnist with the Sunday Independent and Irish Daily Mail. But first off, we're joined by Priscilla Lynch, clinical editor with the Medical Independent. Priscilla, just remind us, what exactly is happening here?
5: Well, the main crux of the issue is that consultants in the Rotunda Hospital, who are on the public-only hospital consultant contract, which was introduced in 2023, have been giving private care to patients on site, which they're not allowed to do under the contract. So that was revealed publicly a couple of weeks ago before the Oireachtas Healthcare Committee by the Master of the Hospital, Professor Sean Daly. Now, this is called significant controversy because this contract was rolled out in 2023. It's a key underpinning element of Flauntcare, the national healthcare policy, which is about removing private care from our public hospitals, increasing the amount of consultants and other senior clinicians in our hospitals to provide better and more holistic care in our public hospitals, among a range of other issues as well. But this is a key issue. It's a big argument that's happening between the Rotunda and the Department of Health and HSE and the Minister for Health. There's a bit of a standoff there. And as you mentioned, today was the deadline for the Rotunda to provide the audit data that's been requested from the Minister for Health about why has this been allowed to happen at the hospital, an assurance that it's going to stop, how many consultants were involved, how many patients, and what is going to happen next with the fees that were paid. So essentially, the hospital has 32 consultants, and less than half of them have signed up to this new contract, which is public only.
2: Okay. Do we know if any information was provided? It does seem like the Rotunda is digging in on this issue.
5: Yeah, so earlier this afternoon, the data hadn't been given to the Minister of Health, as far as we know, but I believe there has been an extra couple of days given, I think, because there had been bereavement over the weekend with the senior staff member there that's been reported elsewhere. So that that data is still due this week, and the Minister has been insistent on getting that data. The hospital had thought at the weekend a meeting with the Minister to explain its rationale for doing this. It has come out and said previously, Professor Sean Daly, that it is about allowing choice to women, and that women want this choice of being able to access private care on site. But again, over half their consultants can already provide this care at the hospital. And also the government has also commented on this, the Taoiseach Micheál Martin as well has pointed out that it's probably going to contract, have to abide by the terms of this contract, and that there has been some surprise at this. So whether or not they will continue to dig their heels in, or whether or not they will bow to the request from the Minister, HSE and Department of Health to cease and to provide the data sought, we're still waiting and seeing.
2: Okay, Priscilla Lynch, clinical editor with the Medical Independent, thank you indeed for that update. Brenda Power, columnist with the Sunday Independent and Irish Daily Mail. What do you make of it all?
6: Well, as Priscilla said there, this is about, or at least as she quoted Sean Daly as saying there, this is basically about choice for women, Shane. The fact is that this will be the only area of medicine in the Irish health system, if the minister has her way, that does not offer a private option. So if you want your hip replaced, or if you want cardiac surgery, or if you need oncology treatment or whatever, you can go private. But women, and this only affects women, of course, are going to be denied the option of a health service. And you know, because I guess maternity care in 99% of cases is not a medical issue. It's a service that is being provided to women. You don't have to go into hospital to have a baby. You can have your baby at home with support from the agency. But this is an issue of choice, and that women should have this choice. And I saw it reported today, actually, that the reason that the Rotunda are digging in is because they say, and their senior counsel advises, that the contract states that these consultants can accept private work if explicitly allowed by their employer. And they say the employer is the Rotunda. And the Rotunda has given these consultants permission to continue working in the private sector.
7: Is their contract not with the HSE? Is that contract that they signed?
6: Apparently not. Apparently that
2: well,
6: is
2: Well, sorry, that's, no, when you say apparently not, that's what the Rotunda are saying. That doesn't make it so.
6: Well, that's what the Rotunda and Arthur Cox & Co, which actually is...
2: Who are representing the Rotunda.
6: Firm which represents the Rotunda, but also provides a lot of medical negligence advice to the HSE and the 32
2: Who's paying the bills, Brenda?
6: Who's paying what bills?
2: Who's paying their wages?
6: Who's paying the wages?
2: The HSE are paying their wages, are they not?
6: The question, well, I mean, this is obviously something that's going to end up in court because Rotunda are saying they're employees of the Rotunda Hospital. And that's why they're digging their heels in. But I mean, the broader issue here, Shane, is whether or not women should have this option, or why it should be denied to women when every other patient in the publics in Ireland has the option, if they have the money and they wish to do so, to have private care. And I say women should have that choice.
2: Yeah, the counter argument I've heard this being made is that there's an equity issue as well, that not all women have the choice, that it's only a small percentage of women who have the choice, and there's an equity issue that everybody should have the same level of care.
6: So should you be allowed to spend €50 on a starter in Patrick Gibbo's because some people can't afford to put food on the table? Should
2: I'm
6: you be
2: not
6: allowed
2: sure they're comparable, though. I'm not sure healthcare is comparable with...
6: These consultants, they're only half the consultants, as you say, in the Rotunda have signed up for it. Something like only 24% actually in Hollis Street have signed up so far. So you can still get as much private care as you want in the Hollis Street. But I mean, the question is, you know, should you be allowed to pay for a service if you want to? And I mean, I really think it is very misogynistic, to be honest, to be suggesting that women who go for private healthcare are all Mrs. Jeff Bezos. They're not, actually. No, but in the same way that people choose to have to send their children to private school, and that's kind of frowned on, because we have a problem with people making choices in ways, the way they spend their money.
2: Brenda, I'm putting arguments to you. I'm not in any way being misogynistic, and it is my job to put the arguments to you. Consultants. Also, the argument is also made that consultants sign a contract and that it is to do public work only, and that public hospitals should not be used for private work.
6: But I mean, the question is clearly going to have to be thrashed out by lawyers, whether or not this is permitted by the contract. Was this an oversight or a loophole in the contract that nobody spotted when it was being drawn up? If it does permit them to use these facilities in the hospital or to use hospital facilities to provide private work, then they can continue to do so. And of course, any doctors who have not signed up to it, and that's quite a lot in Hollis Street, for example, and I think it's only something like 17% of consultants in the National Children's Hospital in Tala have signed up to it. So they're allowed to use public facilities to carry out their private work. It seems as if there's
2: why sign the contract they knew what they were signing. It was to do public only work. Why sign that contract if you weren't actually going to fulfil that contract?
6: Well, I'm assuming that they were assured by their employer, being the Rotunda, that they could continue to do a certain amount. And you see, what we're talking about here, too, as I say, Shane, it is about choice. So you say a woman who had a baby in the rotunda in 2022 and wants to see the same surgeon that she saw, the same consultant that she saw before, is now going to be told, well, no, you can't, actually. You have to take potluck and take his chances.
7: Here's a text coming in. I take the point you're making. This point being made by a listener. You can't compare private health in other areas with maternity. The whole point of opting for private health is to avoid waiting for years in the public sector, public system. This doesn't arise at all with having a baby. It's not about the level of care.
6: But it's also about the level of comfort that you want, the level of continuity that you want. I mean, if you have paid to see a consultant privately, then you know that every time you go for an appointment, you're going to see her or him, and you are going to have a relationship with that person, which is reassuring, especially if you're a first-time mother. It is an uncertain time, and anything I would say that gives women comfort and reassurance at that time should not be outlawed and should not be demonised in the way private healthcare for maternity is.
7: I have heard again though of cases where inevitably the consultant can't be there at a certain time, might be away on holidays, might be it might be a bank holiday or whatever, he or she may not be available, and in that situation you're not guaranteed continuity of care.
6: No, you're not. I mean, I said I had all five of my kids in the rotunda. I had the same consultant all the time. I don't think I needed him, to be honest. It's the midwives that do the work. You do the work yourself and the midwives do the work. You hope you don't need your consultant because that means
7: there's
6: an issue.
7: Is that not an argument for midwife-led care, for fully resourcing that and then having consultants there in the wings in the event of complications or whatever that can then be brought in, and that the idea of having the old system of consultants who are working, you know, all hours day and night, being there on private practice, that maybe it's time to move away from that.
6: But the reality is that it is midwife led. It is largely midwife led, and the consultant is only there if necessary. And I saw the argument Dr. Peter Boylan was making in that he said this is a 37-hour contract, and under the POCC, the consultants are not allowed to work an hour more than that in a week. But if a private consultant is in at 2 a.m. to see a private patient in his private capacity and or her private capacity, and there is a woman in the public system in distress, then that person is going to get that consultant's expertise.
7: Okay. Listener says private care is all about getting the same consultant, and that's not realistic. It can't all be about private rooms, Shirley. Do you want to respond to that?
6: Private rooms. I mean, I can't think of anything more sort of comforting than to be on your own in a room with your new baby rather than in a ward where there may be dozens of screaming kids and other people's visitors gathered around when you're trying to learn how to breastfeed for the first time. Private rooms are fantastic. And the thing is, Shane, I mean, we're told that this is the objective of Sláintecare. Ultimately, everybody will have private rooms, but at the moment, anybody who wants a private room is, as I say, one of the Kardashians.
7: Okay, another listener says, if I want to go private for a hip replacement, I can't, so why can't a woman have a baby with a private consultant? I'm having a baby in 5 weeks, they're turned to private, and to answer your question, I pay my wages on my consultant $4,500, I need continuity of care because I have a neck condition. I mean, is there an argument, just finally, that says that if these private consultants, if these consultants believe so strongly in private care, they should set up that in a private facility, in a private hospital?
6: They should, absolutely, but the reality is that the cost of medical negligence litigation in this country makes that absolutely impossible, because, you know, if something goes wrong in a childbirth, it's often catastrophic, and you're talking about something like cerebral palsy with lifelong consequences. You won't get an insurer to cover you, unfortunately, for that. Mm-hmm. And that's an issue for the government to deal with, I would say, in terms of legal fees.
7: Just one last text on this, Brenda. Brian says, lads, we constantly hear people who go private to jump queues in the public hospital with maternity. The cover is already there. There's no need for additional expense. The government can't win. But I think you've addressed that already. You feel it's a comfort for women to have that continuity of care. Okay, listen, thanks indeed for talking to us today, Brenda Power, a columnist with both the Sunday Independent and the Irish Daily Mail. Thank you indeed for talking to The Hard Shoulder.
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1: Now, this week on Kids Clinic, we will be discussing how to deal with adolescents who push the boundaries and how to know when to intervene and take a step back. Joining me now is Alwyn Moran, MED from Cogni Clinic and Cogni Kids, cogniclinic.ie. Good evening to you, Alwyn. I have four kids, and God only knows that. And indeed, one of them is turning 20 today. Happy birthday to you, Milo.
7: Happy birthday, Milo.
8: Yeah, happy birthday, Milo.
1: But it is, in my humble opinion, it's normal and it's necessary, isn't it, for kids to push their boundaries some, if not all, the time, isn't it?
8: Yeah,
1: like, and we would want them to do that too. If they're too downtrodden and never push a boundary, I think we've been too heavy-handed or something.
8: Too compliant.
1: Yeah.
8: Yeah, absolutely. No, I mean, 100%. And we're wired to push boundaries anyway, as our children are. Particularly that tween age as well, just before they turn teens, they go through another neural kind of growth spurt at that point, which is where their peers become much more valuable in their lives and much more influential than their parents. So they start to pull away. You know, you'll probably identify, you know, with all of a sudden it feels like they just woke up one morning and they're like rolling their eyes at you and they're kind of like scoffing and, you know, whereas the day before...
1: I think mine started that a lot before. They're tweens, to be honest.
8: You were sun, moon and stars, you know, but then they kind of like, oh, you know, this kind of thing. So they do start that at around kind of 10, 11, 12. And then, yes, into the early kind of teens and adolescence, you expect them to push and to rebel within reason.
1: And is that the tricky bit? Is one person's within reason, not another person's within reason? Or is there an actual good yardstick to apply?
8: It probably depends on your kind of style of parenting, but definitely there's, you know, a real importance for you to be connected. Know your child, know kind of what you're comfortable with in letting them explore and do. Research does tell us, though, that the more freedom and unsupervised kind of freedom they have at a younger age, they are much more likely to become vulnerable to severe risk-taking those types of behaviours. So they're much more vulnerable.
2: You need to get the balance right.
8: It's trying to strike that nice kind of balance between... It's almost like a guided freedom. So you have to kind of allow them to kind of push a little. You give a little bit. And when then you've renegotiated whatever the new boundaries are, and when they show you then that they can comply with whatever, you know, if you're saying, okay, come in by 8 o'clock, I need you to check in every hour, or if I text you or I call you, you answer, and, you know, so we maintain communication. So if they're doing that and you're happy with that after a period of time, and then they kind of ask, you know, maybe it's the summer, can I stay out till 9 o'clock or whatever?
1: Sure.
8: You know, then if you feel like, well, they've been compliant and, you know, and so on. So you're just...
1: They're sensible, you're like, I kind of trust them, what have you. Yeah,
8: exactly. And they understand what's expected. That's the thing as well.
1: What about in terms of this rebellion and in terms of this kind of risk-taking? The cheekiness and, you know, giving a bit of lip and things like that. Like, should we clamp down on that immediately?
2: Do you mean parents doing that?
1: co-hosts? No, as a sign of respect, should we always be sort of hard on them about how they speak to... Like, is it all sort of... I'm showing my own limitations of parenting here, but I kind of see them holistically. Do you know what I mean? I want my kids to push boundaries a little bit. I don't want them doing anything mental. I don't, because that scares me.
8: Yeah.
1: But I don't want them sitting at home waiting to be told they're allowed to do something. I sometimes think it's... I want to see them say, I want to go to the beach with my friends. I want to do this. Mm-hmm. I want to do that.
8: Yeah. No, and that's absolutely, that's to be encouraged. And that really comes down to the type of relationship that you have. And that doesn't start when they hit teenage years. That starts when they're much younger, and you need to lay the foundational kind of work with them in how you communicate and how open you are and how you're going to correct. And do you shame as a parent, or do you use kind of, you know, like learning moments and things like that, you know? And I do the inverted commas because my kids are like, is this a learning moment, Mum? And you
2: did
8: know
2: they say that?
8: Yeah, well, they're now 21 and 19, so we're past kind of, you know, the invert commas learning moments, but we've definitely had a lot of learning moments. And, you know, so it's just really important that if they do push a boundary and you're uncomfortable with that, rather than going directly to shame and accusation, get curious about what need was being met there? Why did you do that? And help me understand, rather than going, you know, kind of like nuclear.
7: I do ask why. I was like, what were you thinking?
9: Okay. Is that a rhetorical question though, Shane Combe? You're not really expecting an answer, are you?
7: I wasn't. What about if they're in with the wrong crowd or some of the, you're not mad about some of the friends?
8: Mm-hmm. Yeah,
7: I'm guessing here that you're going to tell us that pushing back against that is not a good idea.
8: Absolutely not. No, because you know what you're doing? You're just pushing them further to their mates or, you know, that peer group that you really don't want them mixing with. So the better thing to do is to
9: undermine those friends, put them down and rubbish them behind their backs. What do you do?
8: Yeah, the best way actually is helping your child understand how that friend or friend group makes them actually feel. So are they building confidence? Are they encouraging them? Do they come away feeling good from hanging out with them? Or most of the time when they're with a friend group that is not a good influence, if you start asking them, okay, and how do you feel when you're with those friends? Do they listen? Do they put you down? Do they make fun of you? They will absolutely tap into that. And the more you gently kind of question around that, so you're helping them tap into how they feel, they'll kind of go, actually,
9: no,
8: I don't feel good around
9: these. The only problem is that that
8: takes a while.
9: Is balancing the scales with that insecurity they all have in their teens, where they want to fit in and they want to be in a group, and even if they don't feel right, that'll hurt them.
8: The need for acceptance.
9: The other thing, of course, one of the big challenges we have as parents when they're pushing the boundaries is around drinking, vaping, drugs, those things. I mean, they're out there. They're out there everywhere. Yeah. They're ubiquitous and they are on offer to our kids, whether we like it or not. They're
8: totally marketed towards our kids.
9: How do we navigate it?
8: That's a really hard one. It's really scary. You know, if you can educate around the impacts of what these activities are, and I know, you know, there is plenty and they hear it and so on, but actually, you know, if you constantly kind of say, you know, it's putting chemicals into your body that's not good for your body. And, you know, and do you understand that X, Y, and Z happens? So maybe you as a parent, you know, get informed about what's happening and how they impact. Try to give that educational piece. But also then, again, it's the same thing as, you know, give them the toolkit and say, when you're out, this is actually going to come up. You are going to be offered these things. You will be in an environment or a space that these, you know, kind of that you're going to be susceptible to. And so help them to help themselves when they don't want to participate, so they don't feel like they have to. So, you know, there was a great thing there that I saw a couple of years ago, which was they just send a text. So if there's drinking going on or drug taking or something and they really don't want to be there, they literally just text a parent X.
7: Yeah.
8: That's it. So and then you get the X and then you ring and you're like, where are you? Get home. I'm coming to collect you.
7: They
8: be
7: can,
8: here.
7: They can pretend so
8: you,
7: to
8: that's
7: be
8: a really good. You give them an out so
9: trick,
8: they don't lose face.
9: It?
8: Yeah. It's really important. It is.
9: Yeah. An opt out for them, like a safe word almost.
8: 100%. Yeah, absolutely. Yep.
7: You said something in your notes which jumped at me just to finish. Adolescence isn't something to be managed. It's something to be accompanied.
8: And guided. Absolutely. Yeah. We're here to guide our children into the individuals that we don't want to make them mini-me's, and we should nurture them and their personalities and allow them, you know, like we're biologically wired to explore and do a little bit of risk taking and things like that, but actually, you know, we should accompany them on that journey and be that safe place so that if something goes wrong, that they can actually come and talk to us and go, you know what, I've messed up, I need help. And that's the most important thing there, is that, you know, the best outcomes for our teens are with parents that are involved, connected and open and curious. The stats kind of and research support all of this. So if we can regulate ourselves first, because, you know, there's many times that I've wanted to reach for the frying pan first and kind of bash across the head and go, what? But, you know, you take a breath. It's not about me. It's like, okay, come talk to me. Let's figure this out. How do we, what do you want from me? Do you want help? Do you want guidance? Do you want support? Do you want intervention?
1: You're a rock of sense, Alwyn. Look, thank you so much. And you always are. I really do mean it. Alwyn Moran, their MED from Cogni Kids and cogniclinic.ie. Let us know what you think about it. It is tricky, but I suppose they all turn out kind of okay in the end, don't they?
2: I find that a learning experience, I have to say.
8: And no inverted commas.
2: I was going to do the inverted commas as well.
8: Good
1: idea.
8: Thank you.
1: Thanks, Alwyn.
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2: Now, the journalist Ruth Medher wrote in today's Irish Independent about how difficult it is to get a GP appointment. Constantly ringing up our local GP and being told it was a 2-week wait. So why is it so difficult to get a GP these days, and what has been done to address it? We're joined by Dr. Brendan O'Shea, a Kildare-based GP and medical director at KDOC. Brendan, thanks indeed for talking to us. It does seem to be a real issue. We've had texts in from listeners as well saying they're really struggling to get a GP or get a GP appointment at the moment.
10: Well, look, this is a really insightful article in the Indo by Ruth Medher, who's a social influencer, I believe, with 40,000 followers. So we need to be really careful what we say next. Her handle is at Ruthless Imagery. And of course, she's describing with great imagination a situation that a lot of people are finding themselves in around the Dublin area, in fact, all over the country. There is a shortage of capacity in general practice. Nothing new about that. The ICGP and the HSE have very significantly increased the intake of new trainee GPs, and that will have an impact. But the problem is that the increase in capacity of training is not matching the demographic increase in the population. Well, that's at the heart of it. That's the biggest part of it. But there are other elements to it as well.
2: And what are those other elements, Brendan?
10: I suppose another element is that my crowd, who are in our 50s and 60s, typically when we have worked for most of our life, most of us have done a full working week, including 8 or 10 sessions. The new crowd tend to do shorter sessions, and increasingly they tend to be sessionalists. So they're less likely to take on the responsibility of running a practice, and they're likely to work shorter working weeks. And, you know, they're kind of right. It's a kind of a burning out-y job if you're not careful, but that's part of the issue. And then another part of the issue is that these new GPs that we're training, it is actually quite difficult to establish in practice. So a proportion of them, we're losing them, particularly to the UK and especially to Australia. And then another part of the problem is that it's not all about GPs. And the Irish health system is undermanned, or indeed underwomaned, in terms of GP nurses who could do more and who can do more. But we have 4,500 GPs, which is not enough. We have about 2,000 GP nurses, which is absolutely not enough. So there's a capacity issue. That's at the heart of this.
2: The issue of losing GPs to the UK and to Australia, I mean, that's kind of galling, isn't it? Like, I mean, look, it's a free country and people are entitled to go wherever they want. But like, it is expensive to train a doctor, and the state goes to considerable expense to do so. I mean, is there an argument that says, you know, if you're trained as a doctor, you need to work here for a period of time as a GP or in the health service?
10: Yeah, there's a case to be made, but not a very good case. It would be really difficult to enforce that.
2: Yeah, it would.
10: It would actually be better to address the issues that cause our junior hospital doctors to leave the country. The HSE does not enjoy a reputation of being a brilliant employer. What does it take to be a GP? It takes 5 years in medical school, a year's internship. And if you're really smart about it, it then takes a further 4 years on specialist GP training, at the end of which time you are then qualified as a GP. Another part of the problem is that there are clinics opening up which are staffed by doctors who are almost certainly not trained GPs. I know in Kildare, for example, we have numbers of Doc 365s opening up on the main street. They're staffed by numbers of clinicians. Some of them may well be fully trained as GPs. I'm pretty certain other numbers of them are not. And it is a particular skill set to deliver general practice. In GP cooperatives...
2: We should say they are trained medics, though. We should stress that point.
10: Yeah, There you have it. But it's worthwhile. And again, this is the enfranchised consumer of service. So it is good when you're sitting down with somebody and you think they're a GP, it's good to check. Are you trained as a GP? Are you on the specialist register for general practice in the medical council or not? This is important.
2: Okay.
10: Another part of the problem is that as part of this shortage of GPs, those of us, and that's most GPs who work in GP cooperatives doing out-of-hours cover, there's a significant number of people who can't help themselves trying to use the co-op as a surrogate GP service, which it isn't.
2: Okay, so look, what do we need to do? How can we increase the number? Taking the point you've made that you can't stop people from emigrating, and also you can't the days I think of the, you know, the rural GP who worked 7 days a week and was available at 3 a.m. and all that, they're kind of over. So what do we need to do?
10: Make the best of what we have, okay? So there is a proportion of patients who are really skilled and clever at this. They understand the value and the importance of having their own GP who knows them well. They're able to use, if you like, the system. What we see frequently most days is we see people who are in the practice, they're worried or concerned about an issue, they try and manage it themselves for 3 or 4 days, they wake up on Friday and they almost have a panic attack and they're anxious. Oh my God, I'm heading into the weekend and this is still going on. So they call in, and they, if they're calling into a 3, 4 or 5 doctor practice with a trainee in it, they will in their panic take an appointment with any doctor, not the one who knows them best. The really shrewd patients will be prepared to wait for another day or 2 or 3 to see the doctor who knows them well. There's very strong evidence that suggests, that proves actually, that being seen by the same doctor for most of your consultations reduces the level of complications, improves the quality of your medical care, and reduces costs associated. And this doesn't just apply to general practice, it applies to surgery care, to dermatology, to all the disciplines. In our two-tiered health system, when people buy private care through their health insurance, they do tend to get they tend to be seen by the same specialist each time. Whereas if they're going into the public system, they practically never see the same doctor twice. And that comes at a cost in terms of efficiency, safety and quality of care. Okay. So again, what we can say, do value if you've got a practice where you can be seen by the same doctor. Do try to be prepared to wait it out for 2 or 3 days to get to see the doctor who knows you better if you can safely do that. Ask for a telephone consultation. We know from the pandemic that telephone consultations work really well about 80% of the time. They're quicker. They are very acceptable, especially if the doctor actually knows you and they've got your long-term medical notes. When you ring up a doctor who is at the end of a phone from a private health insurer or a Doc 365 or a doctor in a GP cooperative, the likelihood is that you've never seen them before, you'll never see them again, and they don't have your extended medical record. So working a telephone consultation through your own practice,
2: Brendan,
10: that's good.
2: Okay.
10: That carries benefits.
2: We do need to leave it there, but thank you indeed for that advice, Dr. Brendan O'Shea, Kildare-based GP and Medical Director at KDOC. Thank you for talking to The Hard Shoulder.
11: 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News Talk. Conversation that counts.
2: Now we have more on that statement from the Rotunda Hospital. The Board of Governors of the Rotunda Hospital met this evening. They've unanimously decided to bring the hospital's arrangement into line with the government's policy on the terms of the public-only consultant contract. The former master of the National Maternity Hospital and chair of the Institute of Obstetricians and Gynecologists, Peter Boylan, joins us. Peter, your reaction to this news?
12: Well, it should never have come to the unseemly row that has gone on for the last week or so. And I'm not sure that it actually solves the problem in the long term because of all of the issues surrounding the availability of consultants for women who have problems when there's a lot of problems in a hospital, in a maternity hospital, and that happens from time to time. So I suppose what it does really is provides a breathing space for calmer heads to sit down and just kind of discuss the whole thing and work out something, and also to give an opportunity to listen to women who have been notably absent from the conversation.
2: We've had a huge amount of texts on this story, Peter, coming in from women, actually mainly from women, and on both sides of the argument. But one of the things that a number of women expressed concern about is what would happen if they were going private care in a public hospital, and they were saying, "What happens to my care if this comes to pass?" And this has now come to pass. What does happen to women who are currently attending public only consultants privately? I'm assuming some kind of compromise will be reached that will allow that care to continue for now.
12: I would hope so. Yeah, I mean, the really important thing is that women don't suffer as a consequence of all of this controversy. And while I'm sure a compromise will be worked out in a way that looks after their interests in the best possible way, coming down the line in the future, I would have very grave concerns about the workability of the new contract in terms of the availability of consultant care because of the nature of obstetrics and the nature of the new contract, where it's 37 hours a week, and when a consultant on the public contract is off call, they're gone, they're not available. Whereas if you have a cohort of consultants who are looking after private patients, they are on call all the time, and they are available to come in to help with public patients if things get very serious, as they do in obstetrics. You can have life-threatening hemorrhage which can start just come out of the blue, and it's very frightening. So you do need to have a cohort of experienced consultants available to look after women in these circumstances. And you can get two serious problems at the same time. And under the new contract and the numbers of consultants in Ireland, it won't be possible to staff the hospitals, the large hospitals, adequately in this regard.
2: So in terms of moving forward, I mean, the minister did say that the Rotunda Hospital should stop the practice as it exists at the moment of private patients being treated in public hospitals, and that the women who are paying for this service should be refunded. I imagine that situation will not come to pass. There will not be a refunding, and that, as you said at the start, it would be a time maybe for calm and cool heads and discussions as to what happens next.
12: Yeah, I think so. And I'm not a consultant in the Rotunda, so I'm not aware of what arrangements will be made. But I'm sure the women will be, the Rotunda is a fantastic hospital, and I'm sure that the women will be looked after safely.
2: Yeah, important to stress that, because I think a lot of people will be concerned by this news tonight.
12: No, I'd have no concerns in that regard, because there's still a large cohort of consultants in the Rotunda and in Hollow Street who are taking on private patients on the old contract. So they are available in cases of extreme emergency. But that number is going to whittle down as people retire and take the new contract. So I would foresee problems in the future in that regard, from the point of view of the availability of expertise, because of the structure of the new contract and because of the unique nature of obstetric practice.
2: So do you disagree with the minister's stance on this, Peter?
12: Well, I think it's something needs to be done in a way that recognises women's voices and women's choices, and is done in a calm way, and recognises the uniqueness of obstetrics insofar as there's no private facility because of the indemnity problem, which is a larger problem, really, which encompasses the way that liability is addressed in the country, and the way children who have disabilities from birth are looked after by the state. So that's a whole other conversation. Mm. But that is the reason why there isn't any private. So that needs to be addressed, really, to allow women who, again, are being denied the choice.
2: A couple of last questions. Would you envisage perhaps the idea of a private women's healthcare facility now being developed as something akin to the service, I suppose, that used to be offered by Mount Carmel?
12: It's prohibitively expensive from an insurance point of view. And so, no. No, I think some kind of an amalgam of a private and public facility, as exists at the moment and has existed highly successfully for many years. The clinical results in Irish obstetric practice are among the best in the world, and that is due to the model of care that we've had over many years.
13: with the private and public mix together.
2: Yeah.
13: And if you have private consultants looking after patients, they're in at all hours of the day and night, weekends, bank holidays, Christmas Day, etc. And if they're in, their advice will be asked for. But under the public contract, if you're not on call, you're not available and you won't be in the hospital. And that's going to have knock-on effects down the road. At the moment, it's okay because there are enough consultants on the old contract so that we're not faced with that sort of problem.
2: But if consultants are on contracts, that means they have to be there out of hours.
13: Yeah, but there aren't enough, unfortunately. Yeah. We have the lowest number of consultant obstetricians of any country in Europe. So we're a long way away from providing adequate cover under a public-only contract. There's no way around the figures. You know, these are facts. And I think a lot more.
2: How would that change? And sorry, would that change? Because does it the ability to work private? Why would that mean there would be more consultants?
13: Because if you have a private patient, supposing you've got say 3 or 4 private patients who may be due around the time that you're talking about, the particular period of time, and there's a serious emergency in the hospital with say 2 or 3 patients requiring expert consultant intervention. Under the public-only contract, there'll only be 1 or 2 of those consultants on call. But when you have a cohort of consultants looking after private patients, they are available 24 hours a day for their own private patients. But they come in if there's an emergency, which has nothing to do with their own patients, a public patient. They get out of bed and come in. And we've all done that over the course of our careers. But if we're on a public-only contract, we're off call. We may have had a few glasses of wine, we may have gone away for the night, we've gone for the weekend, et cetera, et cetera. So it's unfortunately, at the moment it works because there's enough consultants who are on the old contract where they are available 24 hours a day. But you remove that cohort from the available expertise to come in at a moment's notice, and you're creating a problem down the road in terms of safety for looking after women in a pregnancy.
2: Final question. Are you saying the Sláintecare model does not work and cannot work in relation to this particular area in this particular area of medicine, that it just cannot work?
13: Well, Sláintecare, really the idea is to provide expert health care to everybody, regardless of their ability to pay. And that's the current situation with the old contract and the new contract. It's just that some women choose to pay. And so the system as it stands at the moment works extremely well. And it's the old question, really, if it ain't broke, don't fix it.
2: Yeah, but I'm not an expert in this area, but is Sláintecare not about public patients being treated in public hospitals and private patients not being treated in public hospitals? Is that not the basis of Sláintecare?
13: That's part of the basis of it, all right, and it works in things like orthopedics or general medicine or cardiology or what have you,
2: yeah.
13: But it doesn't work in obstetrics because there isn't the opportunity to go into the private sector.
2: Which comes back to my question, does Sláintecare not work in this particular area of medicine? Is that your contention?
13: Yes.
2: Okay, Peter. Thank you indeed for talking to us, Dr. Peter Boyne. I appreciate your time. Former Master of the National Maternity Hospital and former Chair of the Institute of Obstetricians and Gynecologists.
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15: Good morning, you're listening to News Talk with me, Shane Beattie. It's Tuesday, June 9th. I hope you're well. Coming up,
16: people who don't want this to go ahead, and I think that's the majority of people in this country, they're not going to be satisfied with the idea that moving the game is going to work for them.
15: All to debate calling off Ireland-Israel matches and how the lives of Irish Gen Zers and millennials are being reshaped by the cost of living. Plus, we've all viewed the news making the headlines and the latest in sport and entertainment. But first up this morning, the Dáil will debate a motion calling for the matches between Ireland and Israel, planned for later this year, to be called off. Yesterday it emerged the FAI will seek to play the home leg of the Nations League at a neutral venue. News Talk's political correspondent Sean Defoe reports.
17: The home fixture in this Nations League doubleheader is set to be moved to a neutral venue, with Hungary the most likely to host. Yesterday, sources in government suggested the FAI had come to its decision independently and would be backed by the coalition. It fits in with the hands-off approach ministers have taken to date, expressing the view this is very much the FAI's mess to sort out. Opposition parties, though, say simply moving the venue away from Ireland isn't good enough, and the government should take the lead in calling for the matches not to be played at all due to Israel's war in Palestine. Later, the Dáil will debate a motion from Sinn Féin calling for just that to happen and for the government to absorb any financial penalties the FAI might face for not fulfilling the fixtures. Cabinet will meet this morning, where the issue will be discussed and debated ahead of them taking a position.
15: The Cabinet will discuss plans to end the triple lock on overseas deployment of troops this morning. Instead, it would be replaced by a double lock, requiring just Dáil and government approval and getting rid of UN oversight. The government says Ireland shouldn't be beholden to superpowers like China, Russia and the US, who can veto Irish peacekeeping duties at the UN. However, opposition parties argue the triple lock is a key part of the country's policy on neutrality. Donald Trump says he doesn't believe Israel will return to war with Iran. Yesterday, the two countries agreed to step back from attacking each other after a weekend that saw missiles fired in both directions. Mr. Trump also says he warned Benjamin Netanyahu Israel could be on its own if it resumes the conflict. Sky's US correspondent James Matthews asked this question when he got the US president on the phone.
18: If Netanyahu goes back to war with Iran, will you be with him? He said, I don't think it'll happen. It's all working out very well. Iran is doing what they have to do. I don't think that's going to happen. Okay.
15: The jury in the trial of Jeffrey Donaldson will today hear the final audio recording of a police interview following his arrest in March 2024. In the first three sections played to court yesterday, the former DUP leader denied the allegations made against him by two alleged victims. He also told police he found an accusation of rape made against him by one of the complainants unbelievable. The 63-year-old has pleaded not guilty to 18 historic sex offences. The parents of a girl whose death led to the introduction of Grace's Law will meet the Taoiseach today to press for further reforms. Among the issues being raised are enhanced Garda pursuit training, tougher bail and sentencing laws for repeat offenders, and introducing electronic monitoring for people granted bail. Grace's Law was introduced following the death of 16-year-old Grace Lynch, who died after being struck by a scrambler bike in January. Martin and Siobhan Lynch say the legislation will not be fully effective unless Gardaí have the resources and training needed to intercept offenders.
19: You're driving around on an unlicensed vehicle that shouldn't be on our roads. The Gardaí may be aware of this, but they're not allowed to pursue.
20: We've spoken to a number of guards, and the attitude coming back is there's no point in putting the blue light on anymore. So you can bring in all the laws you want. What's the point if it can't be enforced?
15: Stargazers are being encouraged to look to the west after sunset this evening, as Venus and Jupiter appear exceptionally close together in Irish skies. The event is known as a conjunction and will see the two brightest planets in the night sky shining side by side. David Moore from Astronomy Ireland says it's likely to be one of the most spectacular celestial displays in years.
21: Well, we have the rare sight of the two brightest star-like objects in the entire sky, lining up like they won't do until 2047. They're the planet Venus, about 50 times brighter than the brightest star in the sky, and Jupiter, about 10 times brighter than the brightest star in the sky. So this is as spectacular as it can get.
15: And in sport, in soccer, the Republic of Ireland women's national team are in action tonight for their World Cup qualifier against France. A victory would ensure automatic World Cup qualification for Brazil 2027. There are no fresh injury concerns for Carla Ward's side after last week's 3-2 win over the Netherlands. Ward is confident her team can remain focused after the emotions of their last victory to concentrate on the task at hand.
0: Yeah, bizarrely, I think that's very easy with this group, you know. They're so determined and obsessed with being better all the time that they don't get carried away. Yeah, of course, they were delighted. Very tired the next day, as you can imagine. But, no, listen, this group is... you know, good to work with because they're so focused on what's ahead. So, yeah, I think that'll be an easy one.
15: And that's your news at 6 minutes past six. Now, in a few moments, we'll take a look at the morning papers. But first, telling you what's coming up on News Talk Breakfast from 7 a.m. with Anton Savage. He'll hear a debate on whether Ireland's match against Israel should take place. Also, new research linking obesity to the environment we live in. And he'll find out what is Ireland's best road trip. All that and more on the way on News Talk Breakfast from seven. Now, let's take a look at the morning papers.
3: Making the headlines on Breakfast Briefing.
15: And there's one story dominating pretty much all of the front pages today. This is the son of murdered Noel Kerwin speaking about the jailing of Sean McGovern. That really dominates a lot of the front pages. Irish

plots. So Sean McGovern was linked to at least 5 murder plots in the Hutch feud, including an attempt on the Monk. McGovern, who has received a 24-year sentence for directing the activities of a criminal gang, oversaw the killing of Noel Kerwin and directed surveillance on James Gately before a murder attempt. He was also suspected of being hands-on in other feud-related plots. Elsewhere, apart from that story, the only other story really in the papers is to do with the Rotunda. Some of the papers saying that they've caved in. So the Irish Daily Mail says the Rotunda was left with no option but to cave to the Health Minister's demands that public-only consultants stop treating private patients after funding was threatened. Apparently, there was a strong feeling in the board that they were right to be able to allow consultants on public-only contracts to do private care, but really because your money was being threatened, apparently they felt they had no other option. The Irish Times, the board of the Rotunda has climbed down from its position that public-only consultants be allowed to do work privately after Health Minister Jennifer Carroll McNeill threatened to withdraw funding from the maternity hospital. So it would seem like that story is pretty clear. The Irish Examiner on the front page has a fascinating survey from carers. These are carers, of course, who save the state so much money every year, because if they didn't do the care, who would and how would we afford it? But thousands of carers are cutting back on food and heat to make ends meet, while at the same time paying out privately for crucial equipment like wheelchairs for their loved ones who should be funded by the public system. This is a new report from Family Carers Ireland. And they say the growing financial strain and isolation makes your world shrink. As many as 1 in 7 adults are carers, and the survey shows 48% suffering with severe loneliness, 18% find it extremely difficult to make ends meet, 71% find it difficult to make ends meet, 49%, so just under half, have cut back on food or heat, 76% have cut back on non-essentials, and 3/4 of carers have never received respite options for their loved one. Quite a frightening survey there from Family Carers Ireland. I'm sure the government would say they got their special carers payment last week. Was it on Thursday where they got €2,000? Although with the rising cost of living, that €2,000 can be eaten up fairly lively. Inside the papers, we love to talk about clampers. The Indo says nearly 1/4 of people who appealed the clamping of their vehicle last year were successful, and almost half who tried a second stage appeal won, new figures show. So it's clear that it's worthwhile appealing if you do get clamped. Under the Vehicle Clamping Act, you can appeal if your vehicle is clamped or relocated, and there are different stages to it, but data shows there were almost 143,000 vehicles clamped in Ireland last year, and of those, 21,488 owners made a first stage appeal, and 24% of those were allowed, and then 4,058 made a second stage appeal, and of those, 1,888 were allowed and got a refund of the clamping fee. So you can read more about that in the Indo, but God forbid you are clamped today, it might be worth considering making an appeal if you feel you are hard done by. We've lovely pig cars pictured in the Irish Daily Star, because the state has bought 100 luxury vehicles for the upcoming EU presidency. We're spending €6 million on the cars, and they are fancy cars, including Mercedes-Benz, Audi and BMWs. And we've also bought some minivans as well, and they're all parked up at Farmley, and they're going to be used to ferry around prime ministers, diplomats and VIPs for the next 6 months when Ireland starts its EU presidency. As well as the fancy cars, they're all black by the way, we've bought 40 executive cars and minivans. Maybe we're renting those out. No, we're hiring 12 armoured limos as well to be used to protect high-risk VIPs. So this EU presidency costing us an awful lot of money, but we do get some nice 261 cars out of it as well. Now, one final story for you comes from the Irish Daily Mail, and it's a real lesson in kind of putting down the phone and appreciating life. 1 in 10 adults have admitted to missing a once-in-a-lifetime occasion because they were too busy scrolling on their phone. So the Mail says, I can't miss this

0: moment, oh look, a funny cat video. 41% of the 2,000 people surveyed say they get distracted on their phone when they're sightseeing on holiday. 27% say they have found themselves scrolling at a concert or a sporting event. This is new research from Virgin. 49% lose track of what they're doing after flicking between their apps, and 45% said scrolling had worsened their quality of sleep. Only a third reckon that they're not always fully present in their lives because of their mobile phone use. I'd argue that figure is a lot higher. I remember being at a Hozier concert in the Olympia years ago, and there was a guy in front of me absolutely glued to the RTE News app for some reason for the entire concert. And then I was at Diana Ross before, and the woman in front of me spent half an hour while Diana's singing Upside Down, she was Googling how to book her bus home to Galway. So both of those missed big musical moments there. So maybe a lesson in putting down your phone. Now, those are the stories in the papers. Still to come, how the lives of Ireland's Gen Zs and Millennials is being reshaped right now.
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0: And you're listening to Breakfast Briefing here on News Talk with me, Shane Beattie. It's exactly 16 minutes past six. Now, Deloitte has its annual Gen Z and Millennial survey out this morning, and there are very strong findings. One in two is delaying major life decisions because of their financial situation, while 8 in 10 say housing affordability is affecting their career choices. To talk us through all of the findings is Gary Notley, who is Human Capital Partner in Deloitte Ireland. Morning, Gary.
10: Morning, Shane. How are you?
0: I'm very well. So you've been doing this survey for years. Just explain why you do the survey.
10: Yeah, delighted to announce this, our annual survey getting launched today. It's 15 years running, Shane. And I suppose, given the amount of change and disruption in the world, it's fantastic to see how some of those broader social and economic factors are influencing two of the key demographics that we have in the workforce now and coming fast becoming the majority of the workforce by 2030.
0: So this is a survey of Gen Z and Millennials. So we should say the people who are Gen Z in this survey were born between January 1995 and December 2007, and then the Millennial respondents were born between January 1983 and December 1994. Oh, I would have qualified for this survey.
10: There That's we go. Good. Okay. Yeah, so roughly those Gen Zs are those in their 20s, Millennials those in their 30s.
0: Right, okay.
10: Broadly.
0: So taking from your report then, we can really say that the housing crisis, cost of living crisis, is reshaping the lives of our young people.
10: It absolutely is, yeah. So no surprise, I suppose, financial pressures. It was the number one concern, cost of living, number one concern across the demographics. That's globally and locally. But I suppose positively, Shane, looking at the upside of the survey results, those two generations are incredibly ambitious.
0: Mm-hmm.
10: They particularly in the Irish demographic, they are aspirational. They want to move into leadership roles, but they want to move at a steady pace. They're not looking for fast growth for growth's sake. They want to develop key skills to set them up for future leadership positions.
0: Now, one in two, though, say they have delayed major life decisions because of their financial situation. That's things like buying a house, probably, isn't it?
10: Yeah, so Ireland actually ranks higher than the other 44 countries that are represented in this survey. So about 22,000 respondents, about 400 of those from Ireland. Affordability of housing has changed career decisions for Irish workforces particularly. So about 10% more than the global average. So these generations, like I said, are incredibly ambitious, but they do want to work for their own reasons. Mm-hmm. They are keen to work, they are willing to work, but it's about working when, where and how it suits them best.
0: Yeah, but it is very depressing to think nearly 8 in 10 of Gen Zs, these are the youngest people in the workforce, and 6 in 10 millennials say housing affordability affects their career decisions. So the minute they start their job, they're already worried, am I ever going to own my own home?
10: That's true, yeah. So I suppose stress in the workplace is common, we know that, right? And the underlying factors are both financially related, both day-to-day finances and longer-term financials. But positively in this survey, Shane, we start to see that connection and purpose is a real driver of engagement and motivation for these workforces. So these Gen Zs and millennials will choose to stay in organizations that have a higher sense of purpose and connection to the work that they're doing, but also connection. Really interestingly, those that have friendships in work are twice as likely to stay more than 5 years in their organisations.
0: Right. I'll come back to that because I have an issue with workplace friendships. But anyway, 62% of Gen Zs in Ireland can't afford to own their own home. How would that compare to other countries that are looked at in your research? Like, have we a bigger housing problem for our young people here?
10: We definitely do. So the Gen Z and millennial respondents were about 10% greater, recognising that affordable housing had impacted their career decisions. I'm not going to pretend, Shane, I can solve the housing crisis, no. Right? There's a supply and demand side of this. Supply is definitely one of the biggest drivers here, but it comes back to that need, those workforces being ambitious, wanting to earn, wanting to establish themselves and develop, and then having the right financial position to be able to buy housing as and when it needs.
0: Yeah, and as you said there, all of this probably feeds into a sense of stress. And a lot of our young people and our millennials in the workforce say they feel stressed all or most of the time, which I think is quite concerning. 43% of Gen Zs say they're stressed all or most of the time. That stress all because mainly of finances, probably.
10: A lot of it is financial, yeah. Like I said, short-term finances day-to-day, but longer-term as well, so making investments such as buying their own first house. But I suppose they drive for that connection in the workplace as well, that relieves some of that stress. Also very ambitious to learn new skills. And really interesting, with all the talk of AI, these two generations are really highlighting the desire for human skills.
0: Yeah.
10: So prioritizing the likes of public speaking, critical thinking, building relationships as skills they want to develop over AI or technical
0: really?
10: Skills.
0: Okay, that's very interesting. So we're not getting rid of the human element in the workplace then?
10: No,
0: obviously.
10: Absolutely. That is the drive, not just in this research, but other research we have out there, that I suppose as AI progresses, it commoditizes. Everyone has access to the same information. So what will differentiate a Gen Z will be their human skills, rather than the technology.
0: And in your research out this morning, you come across this ambition. There's a burning ambition among our young people. They want to be in leadership and they want to focus on continuous learning. So that's something positive that really emerges from this.
10: Really positive, yeah. So, and I said it already, Shane, but they want positive development, steady development, not just growth for growth's sake. It's not about chasing titles. They want to build those skills, move into leadership positions, and the Irish respondents rank higher for those that desire than the global counterparts.
0: Yeah. Now, work friends, you mentioned that earlier, which might relieve some of the stress in the workplace as well. I'm never sure if it's a good idea that you should be sharing your deepest, darkest secrets with people that you only work with and you're only in the same building because you have the same job experience. But your research does show that as employees who have work friends are twice as likely to stay longer in the company and also are significantly happier.
10: Yes, exactly. Really interesting stat to see. Mm. Connection is a big part of this, right? And remote working has shared or shed some light into how people build that connection. But yeah, those that do have workplace connections do are twice as likely to stay more than 5 years. So that social aspect, how you enable social connection through the work, through work-related social events, is really important to these workforces.
0: But then if your friend leaves, are you likely to leave the job as well?
10: You never know. I suppose anything comes here. But if we go back to building relationships in a hybrid position, back to writing to your pen pal back in the day, a lot of that connection does come from more in-person scenarios. So while it's still possible to build connections in a remote or hybrid location, being in person, building those personal connections is really important to these two generations.
0: All right. Well, 64% of Gen Zs and 60% of millennials say they have work colleagues they consider as personal friends, which would mean things like that they would talk about things not to do with work and that they'd meet up outside the workplace, I presume.
10: Mm-hmm. Mm-hmm. Yeah, it's a really important part of your working life. You spend more time with your work colleagues than sometimes perhaps your family. So it builds into that point around well-being. Work-life balance.
0: Yeah.
10: Work-life balance is the number one career priority for these two workforces.
0: Okay.
10: How do you get good work-life balance? You can make the work as exciting, as interesting as possible for career development, but also then the connection, those that you're spending that time with, having that open and trusted relationship with people you work with.
0: All right. Well, Gary, thank you very much for telling us all about it. Deloitte's annual survey out this morning. That's Gary Nutley there, who's human capital partner in Deloitte Ireland. 6:25. Let's take your traffic.
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6: 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Great food, comfy seats, and a calm space before takeoff.
11: No real issues for commuter traffic as yet, apart from in Cork, where Lavitz Quay is busy approaching the Christie Ring Bridge. Elsewhere, the 24-hour four-way stop-go system is in place from 7 this morning on the Model Farm Road. In Longford, Church Street and Granard is closed again between the N55 and Granard Kill. That's between 7 a.m. and 6 this evening. In Wexford, the second lane going both directions on the RFK Bridge in New Ross will be closed from 7:30 to 3:30 this afternoon to allow for repairs of Pier 4. And in Kilkenny, the R695 southbound in Ballycloven in Callan will be closed from Ballycloven Cross for a 1 kilometre stretch from 7 a.m. to 7 p.m. today, with local diversions in place. That's your traffic and travel on News Talk.
0: And Joe Lynham's on the way with the latest in business.
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0: And coming up on Breakfast Business, Joe Lynham will be speaking live to the British Ambassador about trade and politics. First, let's take your news headlines. The Dáil will debate a motion later calling for the matches between Ireland and Israel to be called off. Cabinet will discuss plans to end the triple lock on overseas deployment of troops this morning. And Donald Trump says he doesn't believe Israel will return to war with Iran. Now with the latest in sport.
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19: Good morning, I'm Cameron Hill. The Republic of Ireland are just one win away from a place at the 2027 World Cup. Carla Ward's side go to Grenoble for their final qualifier away to France this evening. The winner will book their spot at next year's finals in Brazil. There are no fresh injury concerns from an Ireland perspective after last week's 3-2 win over the Netherlands. Kick-off tonight is at 8 o'clock Irish time. The Republic of Ireland men's under-21s are also in friendly action later, fresh from a 2-2 draw with their Croatian counterparts on Saturday. Jim Crawford's side take on the Qatari under-23s in Zagreb. That game is underway from 3:45 this afternoon. Patrick Kelly got the goal for Northern Ireland in their 3-1 friendly to France in Lille last night. And the Ireland women's cricket team face Bangladesh in a T20 World Cup warm-up fixture at Loughborough today. It's the final match for Orla Prendergast's side before their World Cup campaign gets up and running this Saturday. Play is due to get underway from 10 o'clock this morning. To hear live commentary of the League of Ireland every Friday, download the Go Loud app now.
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0: Sunshine and showers, some heavy, highest temperatures 12 to 16 degrees. Now it's over to Joe for Breakfast Business.
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21: Good morning and welcome to Breakfast Business and thank you to Shane Beattie. It is Tuesday the 9th of June at 6:31. Coming up on today's show, we'll be talking to the British Ambassador about tech and the UK trading relationship. And we'll be looking at how to and whether former convicts should be welcomed back into the workforce and all the markets as usual, including that formal IPO from OpenAI. You can email us business@newstalk.com, but first let's have a look at the papers. The journal.ie reports that Westmeath County Council has granted planning permission for a contentious €1 billion data centre campus and solar farm on a 600-acre site. The council planners have granted a 10-year planning permission to Red Admiral DC, which is owned by the businessman Nigel Reams, for a 6-unit data centre and a decentralised energy resource on townlands across Rochford Bridge in County Westmeath. The council granted planning permission despite local opposition, with 55 submissions lodged concerning the initial plans. Joe Brennan in the Irish Times reports that the Minister for Finance, Simon Harris, has insisted that his savings and investment plan is aimed at people from Middle Ireland, and is also confirmed that he will use the budget this year to reduce the tax burden for people that have gotten up at a ridiculous hour of the morning to go to work and play by the rules. The comments come weeks after two senior academic economists told the Oireachtas Finance Finance Committee that Harris's plan would mainly benefit the wealthy and would create a hole in the tax base and affect state coffers. The economists argued that the policy was likely to be regressive in nature. But the Taoiseach said, until now, the tax system was meant that, has meant that really it's only the wealthy that have been able to participate in investments, Mr. Harris told an EY conference. The Irish Examiner reports that Europe's biggest airlines have urged the EU not to extend its emissions trading system to cover international flights, warning that the move would raise ticket prices in a letter seen by Reuters. The Commission is considering expanding the scheme to emissions from flights departing from the EU as part of a review due next month. At present, the ETS only covers flights within Europe. Now the time is 6:33. Ireland is not the only country with problems delivering major infrastructure projects on time and on budget. Britain has a few as well. So now the new British ambassador is suggesting that Britain and Ireland should co-plan and co-invest in grand projet, as the French would say, in order to share expertise and capacity. It comes almost exactly 10 years after the momentous decision by British voters to deliberately distance themselves from us and the EU, a decision which damaged diplomatic relations between the two islands for a few years. But there's a new warmer detente these days, and the person inheriting those closer links is Cara Owen, the British ambassador to Ireland. Good morning, Cara.
2: Morning.
21: Thank you very much for joining us. And I know you're shouting for Galway in the hurling, even though they beat my beloved Dubs at the weekend.
2: Well, I'm really sorry about that, but I was there and it was a great game and I'm looking forward to the semi-final.
21: Tell us more about how our two countries could co-plan and co-invest in big infrastructure projects.
2: So we share the same geography, and we also share some of the same challenges and opportunities, one of which is energy. So I spend an awful lot of my time talking to Irish government, Irish developers about what we're doing together in energy. We're both seeking to deploy offshore wind. Mm. It's one of the ways in which we can increase energy security and also bring down costs for our customers and for our businesses. And because we share the same geography, we need to be able to think about that together. We need to think about where our developments are going to be. We need to support our supply chain in planning forward. And we also need to work together on securing them. So that's the kind of thing we're thinking about. Ireland also has really ambitious plans for rail infrastructure, for example. We have fantastic companies that are invested and that are operating in the rail sector. And so we're really looking forward to seeing some of the expertise we've developed being put to service here in support of Ireland's infrastructure plans. Anybody that's been to London recently knows how transformational the Elizabeth Line has been.
21: I've been
2: massively,
21: on it.
2: It's wonderful, isn't it? Massively complicated. Can you imagine doing tunnelling
21: under one
2: London?
21: Of the oldest cities in Europe?
2: Exactly, yeah.
21: So it is doable.
2: It's doable. It's definitely doable. It takes time, but when it's done, the impact is enormous, and I'm really looking forward to us working
21: now,
2: alongside Ireland on this.
21: I hate to bring up Brexit so early in our conversation, but obviously when it comes to tendering, we have to offer it to EU companies first before we go to non-EU companies. Won't that be a problem, a fly in the ointment when it comes to co-investing?
2: Our companies are working really closely with all of the commissioning agencies, showcasing what they do, and they're being successful as well.
21: Okay. So, by the way, again, just sorry for doing it so early, but what is the official Brexit line at the moment from the UK government? Because we got mixed messages from various ministers in the UK government. Is this something, do you want to rejoin the EU, or is that something long-fingered?
2: So the Prime Minister, since he came into power, has been talking about how to develop a closer relationship with the European Union. If you look at our external environment, you can see that we're in quite a contested situation. And I think it's his view and the view of most British people that we will be stronger together. So he has talked about things like dynamic alignment. Mm-hmm. How can we make sure that even though we have the ability to have different regulation, for example, that we only do that in a very different way from Europe, where it's in our very clear national interest to do so. And you can see we had a an excellent summit with the EU last year. We're planning for the next one. Last year, they committed to do some really ambitious things. Things like having an SPS agreement, so that's all about food and agriculture and how you can move exactly how you can move those kind of goods in between the UK and Europe with kind of less paperwork, less friction, but with high degrees of reassurance for consumers and for businesses. And they looked at the electricity trading scheme and what we can do together there, and also how we can increase the amount of youth experience that you can gain in between the UK and Europe. So we've got a really full agenda with Europe already, and we're thinking about where we go next.
21: Okay, and we consider ourselves something of a Silicon Bog here, i.e. all the big tech companies are here, and in the UK there is something as Silicon Fen as well. But you guys are attracting the most investment when it comes to technology. What are you doing differently?
2: So the investment is really flying in the UK. We are the third biggest tech sector after the US and China. It's worth over $1.2 trillion. We've got 185 unicorns, which, to put it in context,
21: their company is worth $1 billion or more.
2: That's right. Yeah. To put it in context, it's more than double what France and Germany have combined. And I think it's something to do. There's no single element to that. What we're seeing is the depth of our capital markets and the increased venture capital available in the UK is really acting as an accelerator and pulling in more companies, more activity, and more investment. We've obviously got fantastic research capability in the UK, and that's why companies like OpenAI and Anthropic are opening here. What I notice is that a lot of the tech companies, the big ones, do both and in between the UK and Ireland, and they do slightly different things there, but they want to be in both markets.
21: And of course, OpenAI has announced its plans to float very soon, which could be a huge thing. We worry about US dependency on technology. Are you guys worried about that?
2: So the Prime Minister has talked about what we can do to support our own companies that are really at the cutting edge. So talking about government purchasing our really cutting edge chips to give confidence for UK companies and startups that are developing there. We've also got a £500 million sovereign AI fund. The amount of investment that our companies are raising is really phenomenal. $11 billion raised just in the first half of this year by our AI companies. That just shows the scale of what's happening in the UK. And all of that is on show in London Tech Week, which is one of the biggest technology events in the world. It's happening in Olympia. There's going to be 30,000 people wearing their trainer soles thin by trying to get around everything that's on offer. Exactly. Some may even have a different colour.
21: The reason I bring up the dependency is obviously because some parts of the European Union are now trying to wean themselves off US technology. For example, in the European Parliament, they're using Quant for search rather than Google, and people are weaning themselves off Microsoft Teams. Is that not something that the UK would also consider, given how geopolitical suddenly technology has become, as you referenced at the start?
2: I think we have a very similar view to Ireland. When I speak to Irish government, they also talk about the importance of retaining open economies. We don't want to close ourselves off from wherever innovation is and being able to harness that for our own economic success. But we also believe it's really important to grow our own and to have the right innovation ecosystem, the right scaling opportunities for our brilliant companies. And that's where the government is focusing its policy initiatives.
21: Cara Owen, British Ambassador to Ireland, thank you so much for joining us in person, and we will stay in touch, I'm sure. That is Cara Owen. Back in a moment, talking former convicts entering the workforce.
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21: Yeah, welcome back. It is 6:44. If, for whatever reason, you've been convicted of something and spent time in jail, returning to the workforce, especially in a white-collar job, is extremely difficult. Now the body which represents HR managers, the Chartered Institute of Personnel and Development, is working with TUSU, which works alongside convicts, former convicts, to help with training and mentoring. But will employers see beyond the crime and recognise the rehabilitation? Sally Eli is the head of the CIPD Trust and is on the line. Good morning, Sally.
31: Good morning.
21: Now, Sally, tell us more about this scheme with TUSU.
31: Right, yes. So we are introducing a partnership with TUSU where we're matching mentors, HR mentors from the CIPD, we're a membership organisation for HR professionals, with people who've had criminal convictions who are looking to get back into work. There can be a lot of stigma and prejudice that's around this area, and it can be very hard for people to build their confidence and skills. And HR people tend to be really good at that because they understand the workplace, they understand the sorts of things that people need to prepare themselves for to get back into work.
21: Yeah, and what kind of training and mentoring is involved? Is it psychologically preparing the workforce or psychologically preparing the former convict?
31: Well, in this particular case, it's about preparing the person with the conviction, because it's going to be a one-to-one matching somebody with matching up an HR mentor with somebody who's looking for work. So they won't be necessarily going into their workforce. And in that case, it's very much about the psychological support for the individual. That said, HR people are very good at being able to provide that kind of support within their organisations. And employers who are thinking about taking on people with convictions often need to look at how to do this, what to do, what they need to understand in terms of legislation, how they prepare the rest of their workforce. I talked about stigma before. There can be a lot around this, and a lot of it's about myth busting and breaking down those kind of stigmas attached.
21: Okay. Is there an issue with insurance, public liability insurance, having a former convict on the premises?
31: It's all about risk assessment. So employers, we always encourage employers to really look at the roles that they have available and any risk assessment associated with that. The vast majority of cases there won't be. As I said before, there's a lot of prejudice around this and there's a lot of confusion. So it really comes down to an employer working out, and this is again where HR can be really good at that. They come in and they think about what are the risks associated with this role? What's somebody done particularly in their past that perhaps would preclude them for a job? But also, as I said, the vast majority of people can actually enter into a variety of roles.
21: Now, what about those employers who might say publicly that they are all in favour of doing the right thing, but have no intention of hiring an ex-con?
31: Well, I think that if I think they need to be called out, because I think that why would you do that if you didn't need to, if that wasn't your intention? Our program focuses on those employers who really do want to do something and who are putting their name behind it. In the UK, we have lots of employers. I don't know whether you're familiar with Timpson.
21: And the cobblers and the key cutters at Timpson, don't they hire deliberately quite a good slice of the workforce from former convicts?
31: They absolutely do. 15% of their workforce is they employ directly from prison. They started off doing this because they thought it was a good thing to do socially, and then they realised that this could actually be a marketing tool for the organisation, because customers and colleagues alike actually like the fact that they're doing this.
21: Okay.
31: I would also say as well that there's a real, in Ireland, we know that there's, CIPD Ireland did a survey recently amongst employers that said 91% of employers have skill shortages. This is a really good way of finding hidden talent and being able to support someone in the process.
21: Okay, well, best of luck with it. I'm sure it's not going to be an easy task, but best of luck doing it. That is Sally Eli, the head of the CIPD Trust. And back in a moment with all the markets.
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21: Yeah, welcome back. It is 6:52 and Paul Kavanagh from Patronus Partners is on the line. Good morning, Paul.
2: Good morning, Joe.
21: Now, overnight, OpenAI has announced that it will float, and probably soon.
2: That's right. The owner of ChatGPT has filed its important documents that it needs to do before it considers setting itself up for an IPO. And it's joining a bit of a gold rush at the moment. Obviously, we know that SpaceX is for later this week, but Anthropic, the other large language model system, has already filed and said that it's going to be listing at some point in the second half of this year, and ChatGPT has in effect done the same. It feels, as I say, a bit like a gold rush. We're seeing right across the spectrum at the moment significant fundraisings or IPOs, which is going to draw large sums of money out of Wall Street and international investors. We're talking tens of billions of dollars. Even Google this week last week raised about $85 billion. Rumors Meta, the owner of Facebook, will also be raising money. So the question, of course, in all of this is this going to put pressure on the financial markets? Will the tech rally continue? And can it absorb all of this funding?
21: Because OpenAI could be valued at $1 trillion. We know that SpaceX is going to be around 1.7, 1.8 trillion. So something's got to give, I would have thought.
2: Well, at the moment, whilst I think Friday we saw a bit of wobble on the tech related Nasdaq market, and stocks were down around 4%, leading some to conclude that all of this fundraising is having an impact. But last night, the stocks back up. We've seen the sort of implications for all of this fundraising is that this money will get spent. It'll get spent down the line in data centers. It'll get spent on computer chips, GPUs, CPUs, etc. So all of this expenditure is coming down. So you've got the second wave effect of the businesses that will be primary beneficiaries once this capital has been raised. So far, it's not impacting, but it's being watched very carefully.
21: Indeed. And you talked about buying chips. That includes potentially Intel chips. Their shares soared yesterday.
2: It is, and you think of Intel, people almost wrote this business off, or they've written it off many times. I remember back in 2000 with the first internet boom, Intel were the first to warn of profits decline, and it's been through ups and downs. But the one thing that Intel does have is obviously the capacity of building newer chips, and we've seen that the US government has actually invested to keep Intel relevant in the business. And now they're looking like they could be used as a backup chip manufacturer for some of these companies that are just generally not being able to meet demand for all of this AI expenditure. So last night it was a big mover. It was up about 11%, but the whole chip sector moved up last night, allowing for sort of further buoyancy in that sector.
21: Yeah, and Bank of America, conversely, says it might be time to sell amid some overvaluations.
2: Yes, that's right. They're seeing a lot of red flags. I don't think they're the first to see red flags, being candid. I think a lot of us sit back.
21: Michael Burry sees them all the time.
2: They do, and I suppose some of us who have been around a bit longer will have seen it before and felt like we learnt the lesson back in 2000. But this time around, it doesn't appear that we're seeing this sort of concern. borne out in the reality of stock prices. Every time you think it's overvalued and you recommend selling stock and coming out of this, it just then goes on to sort of further heights, rather embarrassing the advisor. So Bank of America are trying to call it. They're saying, look, you know, all on conventional metrics, we're way overvalued in certain stocks here. This is the time to be selling. It's only ultimately time that will prove that whether they're going to be right.
21: Indeed. And Sam Bankman-Fried, a guy who has resided in prison of late, has applied to Donald Trump for a pardon.
2: Yes, that's right. He's been inside now for about 3.5 years and not likely to be sort of released until about 2044 when he is 52 years. But he's joining a collection of individuals that are seeking pardon from Donald Trump. And there have been pardons granted and saying that new evidence should come to light. And that he wants to sort of re-argue his case. And of course, with him, he is somebody who invested money in a lot of the stocks we've just been talking about. Mm. And all of those investments were sold off at very low prices. If they'd been allowed to keep them, he'd be worth over $100 billion today.
21: Oh, my goodness. Oh, my goodness. And I think he'll get a fair hearing, I suspect, because of his wealth and influence in the Trump administration, because already the Trump administration has forgiven quite a few people, or pardoned quite a few people, way more than his predecessors. Paul, thanks so much for joining us. That's Paul Kavanagh from Patronus Partners. That's it for now. Don't forget, you can hear all our items on the Go Loud app on the Newstalk website as well. Up next, Newstalk Breakfast with Anton Savage, and I'll join him in about 15 minutes. Before that, let's get the latest on the roads.
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5: In Dublin, traffic on Phibsborough Road inbound is backed up from Crossguns Bridge to Dawes Corner, while Portland Road southbound has a delay approaching the Five Lamps. Cork's Ring of Skiddy Road eastbound is busy coming up to Shan Valley Cross, and Borna Drab in Galway is congested either side of the Ballyban Road junction. And that's your traffic and travel on News Talk.
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13: Good morning. It's just knocking on the door at 7 o'clock. It is News Talk Breakfast with me, Anton Savage. On the show this morning, Ireland's home game with Israel looks set for a neutral venue. Cabinet to discuss plans to replace the triple lock with a double lock. And new research links obesity not to individual actions, but to the environment. Also coming up, Irish road trips you can't miss this summer. And Sean McGovern jailed for 24 years for directing Crime Gang. Ireland gearing up for a winner-takes-all World Cup qualifier against France tonight. All that and a lot more after we get the 7 o'clock news from Shane Beaton.
3: Across Ireland, this is the home of conversation that counts. This is News Talk.
14: It's 7 o'clock, good morning. A Sinn Féin motion calling for Ireland's football matches against Israel to be cancelled will be debated in the Dáil later. The motion comes as the FAI seeks UEFA approval to move the October fixture from the Aviva to a neutral venue, most likely in Hungary. Sinn Féin says the game should not take place anywhere. The Taoiseach has warned of consequences if Ireland fails to fulfil the fixture. Stuart Kilhooley, solicitor with the Players Football Association of Ireland, says the FAI is trying to save face.
15: It looks like they're trying to get ahead of the motions in the Dáil this week, and also ahead of the motion that's been brought to the EGM to have the game stopped altogether. I think they're kicking the can down the road. I don't think this is going to solve the problem at all. People who don't want this to go ahead, I think that's the majority of people in this country, they're not going to be satisfied with the idea that moving the game is going to work for them.
14: The Cabinet will discuss plans to end the triple lock on overseas deployment of troops this morning. Instead, it will be replaced by a double lock, getting rid of UN oversight. The government says Ireland shouldn't be beholden to China, Russia and the US, who can veto Irish peacekeeping duties at the UN Security Council. However, opposition parties argue the triple lock is a key part of Ireland's policy on neutrality. Donald Trump says Israel and Iran will leave each other alone for at least a week after he spoke to Benjamin Netanyahu. The US president says Israel hit back after missiles were exchanged between the two sides at the weekend. He has spoken to reporters saying progress is being made to end fighting in the Middle East.
9: They both agreed through me to stop, and we're in the final throes of what will be a very, very good deal that will not allow in any way, shape or form nuclear weapons, and the strait will open up right away. It'll open up immediately upon signing, which could be in 2 or 3 days.
14: And stargazers are being encouraged to look to the west after sunset this evening as Venus and Jupiter appear exceptionally close together in Irish skies. The event, known as a conjunction, will see the two brightest planets in the night sky shining side by side. Astronomy Ireland says it's likely to be one of the most spectacular celestial displays in years. That's it for now. Headlines at 7:30.
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19: Good morning, I'm Cameron Hill. The Republic of Ireland are just one win away from a place at the 2027 World Cup. Carla Ward's side go to Grenoble this evening for their final qualifier away to France, where the winner will book their spot at next year's finals in Brazil. There are no fresh injury concerns from an Ireland perspective after last week's 3-2 win over the Netherlands in Cork. Kickoff in Grenoble is at 8 o'clock Irish time. The Republic of Ireland men's under-21s are also in friendly action later, fresh from a 2-2 draw with their Croatian counterparts on Saturday. Jim Crawford's side take on the Qatari under-23s in Zagreb, with that game underway from 4:45. Pat Kelly got the goal for Northern Ireland in their 3-1 friendly defeat to France in Lille last night. And stage 3 of the Tour Auvergne-Rhône-Alpes commences today, a 28.4 kilometre time trial in Peru. Ben Healy sits 52nd overall. This is his first race since he sustained an injury at the start of the Isulia Basque Country back in April. Today's stage begins at 2 o'clock. To access 3 free Off the Ball podcasts a month, download the Go Loud app now.
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14: A mix of sunshine and showers, some heavy, highest temperatures 12 to 16 degrees. And now you're up to date on News Talk.
13: Thank you very much, Shane. It's 7:04. It's News Talk Breakfast with Anton. Lots to come between now and nine.
20: When the circumstances of an allegation were put to the former DUP leader by a detective, he responded, "I'm sorry, but I just can't get my head around this notion."
13: Police interviews with Jeffrey Donaldson played in court. We'll hear the latest from the trial.
22: I think there'll be a lot of heat and very little light in the Dáil in the debate about this. Opposition have chosen to coalesce around this and to turn it into a very emotional factor in how they present it to the Irish public.
13: And today's the day the plan to change the triple lock to a double lock goes to Cabinet. And
23: it's not easy anymore for most people to be well and healthy. You have to actively make choices, often that are in conflict with the world around you.
13: New research points to difficulty when it comes to obesity being to do with environment rather than individual actions. If you want to get in touch with the show, you can text us 53106 at a cost of 30 cents, or you can WhatsApp 087 1400 106. Already a text saying, in reference to the Ireland match, what happens to season ticket holders who've already paid for the match? Well, we'll be debating whether or not Ireland should be playing that match a little bit later on. But before that, just a bit of a warning for sensitive ears, because we're going to be talking about the trial of Jeffrey Donaldson and the trial of facts in respect of Eleanor Donaldson. Our reporter Emily Keegan has been following proceedings at Newry Crown Court, and the court heard yesterday from Jeffrey Donaldson, not in direct evidence, but rather from recordings of interviews that he had given with the PSNI. Emily, what did those interviews contain?
1: Yeah, so just for context, first and foremost, Jeffrey Donaldson and Eleanor Donaldson were both arrested on the 28th of March 2024, and Mr. Donaldson has pleaded not guilty to 18 historic sex offences, and his wife, Eleanor Donaldson, denies five charges, including aiding and abetting her husband. And following their arrest on the 28th of March, both parties were interviewed for a number of hours by police, and yesterday the jury started to hear these recordings. They, in the case of Jeffrey Donaldson, the court heard he was interviewed for 4.5 hours in total, and that's been edited down to about 3 hours worth of audio for the jury once they've removed the repetition and irrelevant material. And the prosecution told the jury that this was done in coordination with the defence, so that both parties agreed it is still an accurate representation of what Mr. Donaldson would have said during his questioning. And that's been split up into a number of sections as well. So they heard the first 3 of 4 sections yesterday, and 2 sections in particular focused on complainant B and complainant A.
13: And those sections in respect of complainant B and complainant A, what allegations were put to Mr. Donaldson?
1: Yeah, so in the case of complainant B, there were a number of allegations put to him, and this section lasted about an hour. And in it, the accused denied the circumstances around an alleged incident in which he's accused of raping the complainant. And the police then gave the details of another alleged incident when complainant B says Mr. Donaldson lifted her top and played with her breasts, and he denied ever touching her chest. Now, the court previously heard Eleanor Donaldson witnessed this alleged incident, and when asked about this, Mr.

0: In complainant B said she hadn't been very comfortable with their relationship at times, and that they chatted and at the end embraced, and that was the end of it. And when asked if she mentioned what it was that actually made her uncomfortable, Mr. Donaldson said nobody put any allegation to him about inappropriate behaviour of any kind. When asked if the conversation involved him apologising, he replied to say he's sure it did, in the sense he was sorry if the complainant had felt uncomfortable. Now, in the case of complainant A, there was again a number of allegations put to Jeffrey Donaldson. The police began by telling him the complainant alleges she became very sexually aware from a young age, and when asked if he could offer an explanation for this, he said he had no idea. He heard details from the police about a claim the complainant made that he touched her chest, and he again denied this ever happened. He said also that the complainant has never put that to him, and he was told she claims there's one occasion he kissed her and put his tongue in her mouth, which he again denied and said he would have no reason to do that. And the third alleged incident put to him is one which the court has previously heard about, in which complainant A alleges he was looking at what she's called her private parts with a light. And when questioned on this, Mr. Donaldson told police he didn't have a torch and didn't touch her in any part whatsoever. He later said, other than this alleged incident involving the light, complainant A has never put these matters to him. And when asked if the other allegations were a complete surprise, he said yes.
1: Now, obviously, there's allegations in respect of aiding and abetting when it comes to Eleanor Donaldson. Did any of the interviews played to the court in respect of Jeffrey Donaldson shine any light or provide testimony in respect of that?
0: Yeah, and in particular, it was this incident where complainant B has alleged that Eleanor Donaldson walked in when Jeffrey Donaldson had lifted her top and was touching her breasts, and that Mrs. Donaldson had turned around and closed the door behind her and had said nothing at the time. And again, Jeffrey Donaldson had told police that his wife was a very protective woman, and if she had felt that anything untoward was happening in that incident, or in any other incident, in fact, that she would have done something about it, and that she would have intervened in the matter. And he said that she in fact hadn't intervened, and so that he was denying that had occurred in itself.
1: Emily, thank you very much. Emily Keegan there, reporting for us from Newry Crown Court. 53106, if you would like to text the show, or 087 1400 106. As you heard earlier on, the Cabinet is set today to look at changing the triple lock into a double lock, or otherwise just known as a lock, where the government would have to make the decision with Cabinet approval, obviously, about deployment of peacekeepers. Mark Price is with us. He's co-chair of the Irish Anti-War Movement and a founding member of the Irish Neutrality League. Mark, the argument that the government is making in respect of this is that we should be in a position as a sovereign state to decide what we do with our own troops without having to defer to the UN. Why do you want us to continue to defer to the UN?
2: Because the system, the UN system, means that what we do when we're deployed abroad is completely consistent with international law. Whereas if we don't stick with the UN system, we are in very great danger of joining military alliances which do not have UN backing.
1: Well, let me give you a hypothetical. Let us say that there is a resolution, as we all hope that there will be, in Ukraine, and that the EU decides to put in peacekeepers and the UN vetoes it thanks to Russia's power of veto. That would mean that Russia would have the capacity to prevent us deploying peacekeepers. Do we want to be in a situation like that?
2: In that situation, that wouldn't be a peace deal, because the situation you outlined would not be one which Russia had agreed with. For a peace deal in Ukraine, Russia has to sign up to it, just like something like the Minsk agreement in 2014, 2015. So in the case of Ukraine, were there to be a peace deal, then it could be done by the UN, because it would be something that all of us, the permanent members of the Security Council, could agree with. If Russia doesn't agree to a peace deal in Ukraine, then it's not a peace deal.
1: But the principle can still apply in other areas in the world. Let's take Lebanon. If you get a situation where Russia says, no, we don't accept whatever deal has been done with the Americans and the Israelis and the Iranians and the Hezbollah in Lebanon, we can veto UN peacekeepers and again prevent Ireland deploying.
2: Well, this is true, as you say, about any situation around the world. And the core problem is a peace deal. There haven't been new peacekeeping missions, as you probably know, for 10 years. And that's because there hasn't been serious peacemaking. Peacemaking, like the law, and this had worked.
1: Yeah, but what if the point of the heart of that, Mark, though, that we are, the issue isn't whether or not deals are made, it is that we would be in a position where

0: Russia, who we have seen to be a belligerent aggressor now for several years, both with Crimea and Ukraine, would be in a position to control the deployment of Irish troops, or at least to prevent it?
1: Well, it's not Russia in that position. First of all, the triple lock refers to the UN generally, not just the Security Council, but that, putting that aside, the fact of the matter is the UN peacekeeping system is about peacekeeping and not peacemaking. You need a peace deal first before the UN can have any effect. It merely serves as peacekeepers. So if Russia vetoes something, it means there isn't a peace deal. What we need to be doing is lobbying, working for...
0: But sorry, Mark, this again avoids the core issue, which is we live under a regime currently wherein Russia can veto the deployment of Irish troops. Why do we want that to continue?
1: Well, why do you keep saying Russia? Because it's true of the US, France, and the UK as well. The point I'm making is UN peacekeepers only go in when there has been a peace deal. You understand? And therefore, there has to be a peace deal. Going back to Ukraine, a peace deal, we should be lobbying for a peace deal, like the Minsk Accord in Ukraine, in which Russia would not veto it, because it would be peace. Russia would be part of that deal.
0: Mark, with the greatest of respect, I don't mean to be rude here, but you're not actually addressing the core issue. Why do we want to remain in a situation where Russia can prevent the deployment of Irish troops? That simple question.
1: Because if Russia was to prevent the deployment of Irish troops, or if America was to prevent the deployment, that would mean the peacekeeping mission would not be pursuant to a meaningful deal. That's why. A meaningful deal is one where no member of the permanent member could veto it, because they wouldn't need to. Do you understand? So the peacekeeping system...
0: But that is to suggest that in every instance where we might want to deploy to use troops to support peacekeeping would have to be UN supported.
1: Yeah, that's the whole point. Take Mali, for instance. The UN peacekeeping forces in the Sahel in Africa over the last number of years have not had UN support. They had UN support, but peace deals were not properly in place. And the result is that the peacekeeping missions that were there, they were just ending up getting involved in conflicts. They weren't actually helping the situation. They were stabilizing the situation, but not really helping it. The point I'm making here is the UN system is the only system, because it's the only one which reflects genuine peace. If Russia were to be vetoing something that we were involved in, then that wouldn't be genuinely a peace deal that we would be supporting. That would not be a valid peace situation.
0: Ever the possibility that there could be at any point in the world a valid peace arrive that Russia didn't like, and that therefore used its veto to prevent peacekeepers deploying and therefore impacted Irish troops? That could never happen.
1: Obviously, if it was going back to Ukraine, obviously not, because if Russia didn't like it, then it wouldn't be a peace deal. And this is the point we're making. The only time that a country has ever vetoed a peacekeeping operation was the Chinese back in the 90s, who vetoed a mission in relation to Macedonia because they had recognized Taiwan independence. Otherwise, there has never been a veto of a UN peacekeeping mission. It's not subject to vetoes, despite what people think.
0: Is that not exactly the kind of precedent which we're talking about? Because that would, if you take that as the hypothetical instance, that would be China controlling the deployment of Irish troops.
1: Yeah, but it was such a one-off case. The reality is, and this is a really hard point for people to understand, I accept, is that the UN is only peacekeeping. There has to be a peace there in place. Otherwise, the UN system is never going to work. So what we should be doing as a small nation is, we should be, instead of abandoning the US system, we should be trying to strengthen it and reform it. Okay. Because what we need as a small country is diplomacy, peacemaking. We should be trying to bring the Russian sides in Ukraine together, like they did in 2014. Minsk Agreement.
0: We have that point, Mark. Thank you very much. Mark Price, co-chair of the Irish Anti-War Movement and founder member of the Irish Neutrality League.
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3: with Cantor Fitzgerald Ireland. clear, trusted wealth planning for people across Ireland. 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
0: And our business editor, Joe Lynham, is with us. We don't have enough surveyors for all the big infrastructure projects that are on the way, Joe.
4: Indeed, Ireland has announced plans to build major infrastructure projects worth at least €275 billion over the next decade, including a complete overhaul of our water system, building a metro from the airport, and rapidly expanding our rail and public transport network. But the Society of Chartered Surveyors Ireland reckons that over the next 3 or 4 years, there will be a shortfall of 2,200 surveyors, because you will need these chartered surveyors and experts to build these grand projets, as the French would say. So Gerard O'Toole, who is the president of the SCSI, said the surveying profession has a critical role to play in delivering on those ambitions. Even under moderate economic growth assumptions, supply is projected to fall short of demand in terms of surveyors, with shortages particularly acute in mid-career and senior levels.
0: And I believe that a study has found a link between failing and falling birth rates and the launch of the iPhone.
4: Yes, indeed. This is a pretty detailed study carried out in the United States, and it said that since the introduction of the iPhone, which came in 2007, there has been a 22% fall in the fertility rate, which is a sustained decline not readily explained by economic conditions, contraceptive use, housing or childcare costs, or other commonly cited factors. It said that in the case, it implied that social media and dating app usage by mostly women and access to adult content, mostly men, has led to a major fall off in fertility rates in the US.
0: Good Lord. Joe, thank you very much. Our business editor, Joe Lynham. Coming up later on News Talk Breakfast.
5: Several topics will be discussed, including the EU support to Ukraine and also further pressure on Russia, but also this specific topic will be addressed as a matter of concern.
0: Europe's foreign policy chief visiting Dublin today, and on the agenda is exports from Ohinish Alumina in Limerick. But first, the Irish public are more likely to blame people's lifestyles for the obesity epidemic rather than the actual cause, which may be environmental factors.
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0: 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New ESRI research has revealed a sharp divide between public opinion and experts on what is driving the obesity epidemic. A lot of people think it's personal choice and action, whereas actually what the experts and the research would suggest is that it is the environment is a large contributor. Lead GP for obesity at the Irish College of General Practitioners, Dr. Mick Crotty, is with us this morning. Mick, can I sort of devil's advocate what I suspect the views of the general public might be, which is, you look at somebody who gets up 6 o'clock in the morning, does a 45-minute run rigorously all day, monitors their intake of proteins and calories and carbohydrates and everything else, and remains not obese. And people look at that and say, well, there is evidence that it is human control rather than factors in the environment. How are they wrong?
18: I suppose in prevention of obesity, obesity is a complex multifactorial disease. There's genetic factors, there's biological factors, there's absolutely environmental factors. That person who can get up and go for a run and focus on their nutrition, again, their socioeconomic status, their level of education, their life experiences, adverse childhood events, their psychological status, mental health, medications. There's a lot of different factors that are associated with somebody's risk of obesity. So again, we often have this bias, this stigma, people who are eating healthy and exercise, don't develop obesity. There's many people living with obesity who are exercising regularly and who have very healthy diets. But I suppose it's kind of looking at cause and effect. And, you know, with obesity, it is more complicated. And I suppose this research from the ESRI is interesting because it probably highlights what we see, that the general public kind of have this personal responsibility, blame and shame kind of view of obesity, that it's, you know, if I live with obesity, it's my fault, it's my responsibility, I need to kind of sort this out. And that's what we've been always sold. I suppose the truth is a little bit more complicated, that our environment, the types of food that are available, advertising, labeling, socioeconomic status, and biology also have a significant impact on somebody's risk of obesity.
0: But I wonder, is it that people look at that and they say, but those, and there are a multiplicity of them, who are able to navigate those factors successfully suggest that it is possible and therefore it's down to the individual? That's flawed.
18: It's the fact that those who don't live with obesity, they haven't got this chronic disease. And we know genetics, so somewhere between 40 and 70% of somebody's risk of obesity is genetically linked. It tends to run in families. So that person who doesn't develop obesity, despite living in the same environment, again, they, you know, similarity, you know, many of us live in an environment and don't develop high blood pressure or diabetes, even though we're exposed to the same environment. So genetics and the interaction of our genetics with the environment and our biology and life experience all, you know, are factors in whether I will develop obesity. But the person who is exercising, focused on nutrition, and doesn't develop obesity, we say, well, they're doing that so they don't develop obesity. Another person might also be focusing on nutrition and exercise and doing everything in their power and still develop obesity because genetically, biologically, they're at higher risk.
0: Even so if again, they restrict calories to a set amount.
18: Absolutely, yeah, yeah. So many people living with obesity, you know, for lots of different factors, because, again, I suppose, you know, you can look at calories.
0: I mean, let's say a grown man eats 1,500 calories a day and runs around for 2 or 3 hours. They will become obese?
18: So the I suppose the challenge is in taking in 1,500 calories, you know, that is a static amount of energy in a food, what our body does with that, how we store that. Most people that I meet who are living with obesity are not sitting at home eating excessively. They are not, avoiding exercise. The problem is most of the time they're energy neutral or probably in an energy deficit, but intermittently they may be more predisposed to taking in more than their body requires when, you know, life is crazy, life is chaotic or something happens like injuries or different things. So I think it is more complicated just than, sitting down and looking at the number of calories. Also, I suppose when we look at kind of what people are taking in, our assessment of that is probably not particularly accurate as far as what we're taking in, the types of food that are available, you know, the processing of foods. And again, there is a significant socioeconomic kind of element to this as well, as far as people who can't access healthy foods, who can't access spaces, the job that I do, there's many different factors.
0: Mick, thank you very much. That is Dr. Mick Crotty, who is lead GP for obesity at the Irish College of General Practitioners.
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0: Cameron Hill from Off the Wall. What do Ireland need to do tonight to qualify for the 2027 World Cup?
19: Just the win over the 7th-ranked side in the world should do it, Anton.
0: No pressure.
19: No pressure at all. So Carlo Ward's side in Grenoble to take on France tonight. Les Bleus lead Group A2, just a point ahead of Ireland. So it's, in effect, a winner-takes-all clash. There are no fresh injury concerns following Friday's 3-2 win over the Netherlands at Páirc Cuíve. And in the further boost, Denise O'Sullivan and Emily Murphy are back available. They missed the game against the Dutch through suspension. Kickoff tonight is at 8 o'clock.
0: What else in the world of football today?
19: Well, the Republic of Ireland men's under-21s are in friendly action later. They drew 2-0 with their Croatian counterparts on Saturday and take on the Qatar under-23s in Zagreb. That game underway from 4:15. While Patrick Kelly got the goal for Northern Ireland in their 3-1 friendly defeat to France in Lille last night.
0: Maybe I'm alone in being surprised by this. The build-up seems very muted, but of course the World Cup just 2 days away. A war of words has broken out between Scotland and Norway.
19: Yes, so the two sides were due to play a behind-closed-doors friendly at Scotland's training base in Charlotte last night, organised by their respective team managers. On Saturday, the Scots reportedly told the Norwegians that they were pulling out of that game due to an injury to Billy Gilmore, which has ruled him out of the tournament. Now, crucially, this was revealed in a conversation between administrative figures rather than between the coaching teams, and Norway are not happy about this. Their manager, Stale Solbakken, said it was unprofessional and disappointing, while former Fulham defender Breda Hangeland, the football operations manager for Norway, went a bit stronger. It's embarrassing to cancel it a couple of days before. We can't do anything about it. We just have to forget about it and make the best of it. Everything was clarified in a so-called gentleman's agreement, but I don't think it was particularly gentlemanly to cancel at such short notice. This is beyond our control. We just have to deal with it. Suddenly they don't want to play. I think that's very weak.
0: Pistols at 10 places, it's the only possible solution. Cameron, thank you very much. That is Cameron Hill. We shoot across the newsroom now and Shane Beattie.
20: Thanks, Anton. The Dáil will debate a motion calling for the matches between Ireland and Israel planned for later this year to be called off. Yesterday, it emerged the FAI will seek to play the home leg of the Nations League at a neutral venue. Donald Trump says Israel and Iran will leave each other alone for at least a week after he spoke to Benjamin Netanyahu. The US president says Israel hit back after missiles were exchanged between the two sides over the weekend. And the top ways that runners cheat have been revealed in order to boost their stats online. People are going to extraordinary lengths, according to a new survey. 49% say they feel pressure to make their workouts look more impressive. The leading ways of cheating on fitness apps include jogging on the spot to improve your step count, taking a selfie at a popular running spot even though you've never ran there, and putting a fitness watch on your dog. Out on the roads with thanks to the Dublin Airport app. In Dublin, the M50 southbound busy between Junction 5 Finglas and Junction 6 Blanchardstown. Traffic on Fibsborough Road Road inbound backed up from Hart's Corner to Doyle's Corner. In Cork, traffic on the Ring of Skiddy Road eastbound heavy after the Shannon Park roundabout to Shanbally Cross. And in Limerick, St. Nessens Road southbound, busy from St. Paul's roundabout to St. Nessens roundabout. Now the weather, with thanks to Blackrock Health, sunshine and showers, some of those heavy. Highest temperatures 12 to 16 degrees. That's it for now. More at 8.
0: Shane, if your fitness tracker tracks how many steps you take and you put it on your dog, would it not work out that you'd grown an extra two legs?
20: Or just done a lot of extra steps in a day? I think that's the idea behind it. Thankfully, I don't have a fitness tracker because I have a life, Anton.
0: Shane, thank you very much. That is Shane Beattie there in the newsroom. Now, the European Union's foreign policy chief, Kaja Kallas, visits Dublin today ahead of Ireland assuming the EU presidency next month, and she's expected to discuss support for Ukraine and mounting pressure on Russia. And this, of course, includes a discussion on the Limerick Alumina refinery, which is now at the centre of debates around sanction. Our political correspondent Sean Defoe is on the line. Sean, remind us of the issues with Argonish Alumina.
1: So it's the biggest alumina plant in Europe and supplies a huge amount to Europe, but also some to Russia. It was bought in 2007 by a company controlled by effectively a Russian, or then controlled at least by a Russian oligarch, somebody who has been sanctioned by the EU and who is seen as a close ally of Vladimir Putin. Now, over the years, he is sort of divested from some of that and doesn't control an owning stake anymore, but still is involved in the business. This obviously came up at the time the sanctions were introduced, when the war in Ukraine broke out and the EU started putting heavy sanctions on Russia in 2022. And Ornish Alumina and the controlling company were left out of those sanctions initially, which proved a bit of controversy at the time. It was raised in the Dáil by a number of left-wing TDs who said that basically we were contradicting ourselves. We said we were supporting Ukraine, and yet we weren't actually going to put sanctions on. The question has been, where is this alumina, which is it's basically a powder that goes into the manufacture of aluminum, where is it going? And a certain amount of it is going to Russia. There had been reports earlier this year as much as 80%. Those reports proved erroneous. It's closer to 40%. But there was an investigation earlier on this year by a group of different outlets involving the Irish Times, which basically tried to track the supply chain of all of this. And that report suggested that it could trace the alumina through various different companies, ultimately into weapons that were being used by Russia in the war in Ukraine. That's something that the company has denied, Ornish Alumina, saying it has a controlled production facility and supply chain, and that its alumina is not going towards weapons. But obviously some in the EU question that after this reporting, and it's something that Kaja Kallas is going to be bringing up with the Taoiseach today.
0: Now, in respect of the European Commission decision not to sanction Ornish Alumina, in part you might think that that was Ireland protecting its own national interest in terms of the money that we make in taxation and revenues and everything else. But in actual fact, the self-interest, as far as I understand it, is as much about European member states as it is us, because an awful lot of the aluminium oxide that is produced on the banks of the Shannon heads for the EU.
1: Yeah, there's a bit of both in it. So if you look at the domestic first, you had Patrick O'Donovan, the minister who's from Limerick, who's obviously from the constituency where this plant is based, and back in 2022 when he was facing that criticism from opposition TDs, said that there are about 1,000 jobs supported by the plant there, and it in no way is supporting the Russian war effort, and it is, as I said, the biggest plant in Europe. And when you look at those exports that go into things like airplane manufacturing, again another hugely important area for Ireland when you get into the leasing side of it. So this isn't just one-sided. Like, it wasn't because of the Irish advocating on the European stage that it was left out of sanctions. There are definitely other interests in here now, but it has been brought under the microscope as the EU sort of considers further sanctions against Russia. Kaja Kallas is quite involved in that. Some want her as the EU's top diplomat to get involved in sort of a broker, effectively, between Russia and Ukraine at this stage. That's something she's rejected and said there's no real evidence that Russia wants to end this war at the minute. So it further puts, I suppose, in a kind of an awkward spotlight on Ireland ahead of the European presidency. But it isn't just Ireland who are impacted by it. No, because the owners of the plant have also said, look, if you do this, you put heavy sanctions on us, there's every chance the plant may well close. They mightn't have said it in that strong language, but that is certainly the subtext to it. And that not only costs jobs locally, but will impact the European economy more than others. And people like Billy Kelleher saying as lately as yesterday that when you're considering sanctions, the first thing you have to look at is, are you doing more damage to your enemy than you are yourself?
0: Well, it'll be interesting to see how brightly that spotlight is shone over the days of her visit. Sean, thank you very much. That is News Talk's political correspondent, Sean Defoe. I'm joined by journalist and broadcaster Valerie Cox to have a look at some of the stories that you may not yet have heard and to give us analysis on some of those that you have. And we start with the Rotunda Hospital folding like a cheap tent.
4: Absolutely, yes. The Rotunda Hospital has agreed to the minister's demands over the public-only consultants. So the problem is that these consultants have a public-only contract. So they're not meant to be treating private patients. This is what it's all about. Now, in the Rotunda, they have been treating private patients, and the master of the Rotunda told an Oireachtas committee about how they were doing it. But the main problem I see is what he actually said to them, because he told them that the hospital had allowed these consultants on public only contracts to provide private care primarily due to safety for women and women's choice. Now, the women's choice, totally agree with him. But safety for women, what was he actually saying? And interestingly, Fintan O'Toole has picked this up this morning in the Irish Times. He's saying, it's an insult to his own staff. What is he saying? That the setup in the Rotunda isn't safe, despite the fact that HICWA has given them, gold stars right along the way. Also, if you think about the work in a maternity hospital, it's the midwives who are the backbone of the whole thing. I mean, your consultant comes in, pats you on the head, and then sends you a bill. And
0: I'm sure they would strongly suggest that their role is more significant than that.
4: Well, yes.
0: But I get the thrust of your argument.
4: But it's the midwives who actually carry out the work, who stay with you, who, calm you down when you're having a hissy fit and see the baby safely into this world. And, what is he saying to them? That it's not safe here unless you're paying a load of money.
0: Well,
4: and
0: indeed,
4: that's what Fintan's saying.
0: I have no doubt that that is not what he was saying, though I can understand the inference being drawn. But the core of the issue is that whatever was happening in respect of the private provision, that has now ended as of this morning. There is interesting news as well when we look at the possibility of using the system in one's favour. People who have had their cars clamped, surprisingly successful in getting appeals processes.
4: I didn't know this, Anton, and it would have been very interesting for me to know this, because on the day before my wedding, a long time ago, I not only got clamped, I got towed away. And I had just been shopping and my shoes and my veil were in that car.
0: No.
4: Oh, yes. So I had to pay a pile of money to get it back. And then I decided, right, I'm just going to go to court and tell this judge what he did. Because it was in the time of the Troubles and there were various parking arrangements, temporary arrangements around the city, and everybody wasn't aware of them. So I went into the judge and I said, look, I don't think this is fair. And he said, well, what were you doing? And I said, well, I was just last minute shopping, getting married tomorrow. And he says, as my wedding present, I'm going to let you off.
0: Shocking.
4: But it transpires that a lot more people are getting off these days. Now, 15% of people who have been clamped are getting away with it. Now, there's two levels of appeal. The first one is you just go to the local authority and say, this wasn't fair. And, there's loads of things you can appeal this on. The signage, whether or not the actual documentation was totally correct. And more people are taking this route. Now, there were 143,000 cars clamped in Ireland last year. It's a huge number of them. And it even says, some of the places these might have been parked might have been private parking facilities. So that opens a whole new can of worms. But if they go to the second stage, they have a great chance of winning under the Appeals to Clamping Act. And they use independent appeals officers to have a look at what you're appealing about. Now, Of 4,058 second stage appeals last year, 1,888, that's 46%, were allowed and they got their clamping fees back. So I think what we're learning from this, Anton, is if you get clamped, you know, you have to
0: have
4: pay
0: a shot.
4: The money.
0: It's worth a flutter.
4: Definitely you appeal it.
0: Now, Donald Trump became the first sitting president to attend a national basketball final, attending the showdown between the Knicks and the San Antonio Spurs in New York last night. However, not everybody was happy to have him there. Have a listen to this watch party at Bryant Park and see if you can guess the moment when Trump appeared on the screen.

0: punk lefty liberals in New York, Valerie.
1: Yeah, but I think there was an awful lot more to it, Anton, because he caused absolute chaos. And the man was born in Queens, but, you know, they blockaded off streets. They put up metal barriers. It took the fans hours to get in. And some of those tickets were going for $100,000. Which is a massive money.
0: 100 grand for a ticket.
1: Absolutely. Now, he also messed up the parties, the people who hadn't got tickets who were having their own parties in the streets, and they couldn't happen anymore because he was just too near. So I really think, you know, he asked for trouble. He brought in a motorcade. Traffic couldn't get in. People were late getting into the screen. So, I mean, would you blame them for booing him?
0: Valerie, thank you very much. That is Valerie Cox, journalist and broadcaster. We'll be back after the break with a list of the greatest Irish road trips. Then post 8 o'clock, Alan Shatter and Mark Ward will be debating whether or not Ireland should be playing against Israel.
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3: 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Those charges include the attempted murder of 3 children, 2 girls and a boy. 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
0: Earlier on, we were talking to Dr. Mick Crotty, lead GP for obesity at the Irish College of General Practitioners, about new research that shows that people believe in large part that obesity is about personal choice, whereas research would show that it is actually about environmental factors. A lot of reaction. Let me give you two that sort of show both sides of the argument. One, genetics is an excuse used to explain away unhealthy food choices and poor lifestyles of families. Energy cannot be created or destroyed. You can only become obese by taking in more energy, food, than you are burning, exercise. Eat too much or be lazy and exercise too little and you will become overweight and obese. Another, for the record, I get up at 6 a.m. I am a lifelong vegetarian, a yoga teacher, don't drink or smoke. I walk two large rescue dogs. I'm third level educated. I speak three languages fluently and I am post-bariatric and pay for GLP-1 drugs and still fight weight gain daily because I developed obesity as a result of medication I took in my 20s. 53106 if you have a viewer, 087 1400 106. If you're looking ahead to the weekend and thinking it might be nice to go for a bit of a spin, well, Nicola Brady has the answer to where you might go because she has compiled a book giving the definitive list of Irish and guides too of Irish road trips. Nicola, good morning.
14: Good morning, how are you?
0: I am very good. Let's start with one of my personal favourites because you have it in it. It is up in the northeast, in and around the Glens and up the Causeway Coast. What is to recommend the Causeway Coast?
14: I only just did this again recently and remembered just how gorgeous that stretch of road is. Like, it really is just so stunning. That road really hugs that shoreline. I've just seen as well, the Gobbins has reopened. Have you been to the Gobbins?
0: No. Is that the Game of Thrones road?
14: No, it's the one, it's the sort of Victorian cliff pass just outside Belfast. It's one of the first things you hit on the Causeway Coast Drive. And they redid it, I think, in 2015. They've had rockfall, so it's been closed for a while. But you've got the sort of the traditional path, and then you've got a metal sort of trail that goes alongside. You can see the puffins there at this time of year. It's just stunning.
0: Now, I know that everybody in Kerry will be saying, look, we have this boxed off and we're the best and all the rest of it. So let's put them to the last. What about the West, out past Uachtarnamara and around Connemara?
14: See, that's one of my favourite road trips ever. And I used to live in the sort of Sligo Leitrim area. So for years, I was sort of saying, ugh, Kerry thinks it's so great. It's only when I went like 10, 15 years ago, that I was like, okay, I will admit that Kerry is beautiful. But all around Uachtarnamara is just stunning. That road, especially if you catch it, I love it in sort of February or November time. I don't know if I'd fancy it so much July and August when it gets really hectic. But just seeing those little lake islands, the great one that we all know with the trees that has the perfect reflection. It's just so stunning. And then right at the start in Uachtarnamara, you can go into Sullivan's Grocery and it's the most amazing little farm shop. Great, like focaccia breads, things to get for a picnic. So that's one of the best roads ever.
0: And you're recommending Uachtarnamara, Mam Cross, Aughtlinan, and then back Letterfrack, Cleggan.
14: Yeah, I've done a kind of 3-day loop for this. So what we wanted to do with the book is really make it a pick and choose. So if you want to do like a half a day road trip, you can. This one's 3 days, but you can pick and choose whatever you like. But I think the main thing is, like, we're not covering the same ground that you would be on like a massive American road trip. Like, you want to allow time to get distracted and see the little farm shop and go in, see a sauna that's at the side of the road at the beach, find out about a new swim. And really just let yourself have enough time so you're not in the car for the whole day, you know.
0: And if you are living in the capital and you're thinking, well, it is going to take me 4 hours to get anywhere worth driving around, you dispel that myth as well. You're selling Rush, Lusk and Skerry's hard.
14: Yeah, I think we're kind of sleeping on that corner of Dublin. And it is just so beautiful. You can get out there easily enough. And just there's loads going on, especially in Skerries. They've got the weekly market going on in Skerries. There's new food things popping up. There's new saunas. You can get out on that road and you don't have to go that far before you're exploring something amazing on your doorstep.
0: What then about the Battle of the Gaps? Because we have Dunloe and we have Wicklow. Which one takes the title?
14: Oh, no. I mean, it depends on ease, doesn't it? Gap of Dunloe, like I said, resisted it for so long and you're there and you're like, this really is the most incredible scenery. Now, it all depends on where you're starting from because it is a trek to get there if you're going from Dublin. And to be honest, in both, you can kind of get caught up in the summer rush of coach trips. So I'd say it does depend on the time of the year and where you're starting from. But both are gorgeous, like, let's face it.
0: And there are loads more in the book, all detailed. And what's nice is that they are off the beaten track, but connect to some of the best spots to stop for either food or for tourism. Nicola, thank you very much for coming on. That is author and travel writer Nicola Brady. And the title of the book is Great Irish Road Trips. And if you have any suggestions, by the way, if there's any hidden gems local to you, let us know. 53106 or 087 1400 106. Appropriately enough, after the break, we'll get an update on the traffic and travel.
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0: And I suggested that between, in the battle of the great road trip gaps, it was Dunlow and Wicklow text to say, I proffer Sally. You proffer her, do you? Well, we'll put her on the list. Now, time to get an update on the traffic and travel.
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3: In Galway, traffic is a little slow on the M6 westbound after Junction 18, M17 due to a collision. Traffic on Dublin St. Moby Road inbound onto Phibsa Road is backed up from Botanic Avenue to Doyle's Corner. Finally, in Limerick, Dublin Road eastbound is congested between St. Patrick's National School and St. Patrick's Road. And that's your traffic and travel on News Talk.
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0: And coming up over the next hour, Ireland's match against Israel expected to move to a neutral venue. Cardiac surgeries cancelled due to strike action, including some paediatric surgery. We hear how the housing crisis is reshaping the lives of young people in Ireland. Also coming up, 7 million spent on EV buses that don't drive around because the money was spent just to store them. And Sean McGovern jailed for 24 years for directing a crime gang. Plus, can Ireland pass a tough French exam tonight to qualify for next year's World Cup? All of that and more after we get the news from Shane Beattie.
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4: It's 8 o'clock, good morning. Pressure's mounting on the FAI over Ireland's upcoming fixtures against Israel, with the Dáil set to debate the issue today. The discussion comes as the FAI looks for UEFA to move the match from Dublin to a neutral venue, likely to be in Hungary. Sinn Féin and campaigners are calling for the games to be cancelled altogether. Stuart Kilhooley, solicitor with the Players Football Association of Ireland, says there's a motion going to an FAI EGM to stop the game.
23: It is a non-binding motion. There is no actual obligation on the FAI to take it on board. But you would think that if a majority of the football community vote to say they don't want this game to go ahead, you would think the FAI have to take some cognizance of this. It would surely be a dereliction of their duties not to. So that remains to be seen. That's next month's problem. But there's a long way to go between now and October, and I think an awful lot can happen yet.
4: Ministers are to approve plans to abolish the triple lock today. The programme for government committed to reforming the current system, which requires a UN mandate, government approval and a Dáil vote before troops are deployed abroad. The Defence Minister wants to remove the UN element, which gives Security Council members like Russia and the US the chance to veto deployments. More of the police interviews with Jeffrey Donaldson will be played at his trial today. The former DUP leader denies 18 historical charges of sexual assault. Yesterday, Newry Crown Court heard three sections of the police recording of his interview after he was arrested in 2024. The final part of the interviews will be played today. And over one in two Gen Zs and millennials are delaying major life decisions due to their financial situation. A Deloitte survey reveals financial pressure, particularly housing affordability, is forcing younger generations to make different career decisions. Nearly two-thirds of Gen Zers said they can't afford a home. Almost half of millennials say the same thing. Gary Notley, human capital partner at Deloitte Ireland, says this is significantly higher than in other countries.
24: Ireland actually ranks higher than the other 44 countries that are represented in the survey. So about 22,000 respondents, about 400 of those from Ireland. Affordability of housing has changed career decisions for Irish workforces particularly. So about 10% more than the global average.
4: That's it for now. Headlines at 8:30.
25: Squishmallow squad, get us underway. Strong header from Maui. Straight to Boyle on the wing. Here comes Gordon. It's a goal!
26: The Squishmallow squad are now in Happy Meal. Some fun, some food. It's all inside this Happy Meal.
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5: Good morning, I'm Cameron Hill. The Republic of Ireland can secure a place at a major tournament for the second time ever this evening. Carlow Ward's side are just a point behind leaders France in their World Cup qualifying group. The two sides meet in a winner-takes-all clash in Grenoble tonight. Denise O'Sullivan and Emily Murphy are back available, having missed Friday's 3-2 win over the Netherlands through suspension. Kick-off tonight is at 8 o'clock Irish time. The men's under-21s are also in friendly action later. Fresh from a 2-2 draw with their Croatian counterparts on Saturday, Jim Crawford's side take on the Qatar under-23s in Zagreb, with that game underway from a 4:45. Pat Kelly got the goal for Northern Ireland in their 3-1 friendly defeat to France in Lille last night. And Serena Williams will make her tennis comeback later today at the Queen's Club Championships. The 23-time Grand Slam singles champion will be playing doubles alongside Canada's Victoria Mboko. She's currently ranked 9th in the world. They're due on court at 5:30. To hear live commentary of the League of Ireland every Friday, download the Go Loud app now.
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4: A mix of sunshine and showers today. Some of those showers heavy. Highest temperatures 12 to 16 degrees. 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
0: Thank you very much, Shane. It is News Talk Breakfast with Anton. It is just coming up on 5 minutes past eight. As you heard from Shane, the Republic of Ireland's home UEFA Nations League fixture with Israel is likely to be moved to a neutral venue. And meanwhile, there is a motion going before the Dáil that the government should stop the Republic of Ireland's Nations League games against Israel entirely. In a moment, we'll hear from Alan Shatter, who is chairperson of Mag and David Add-on Ireland and former justice minister. But first, the motion going in front of the Dáil is a Sinn Féin motion. And from Sinn Féin, we're joined by Mark Ward, who is their TD for Dublin Midwest. Mark, just explain, what exactly is it that your party is calling for and why are you seeking it?
6: So what we're calling for tonight, our motion tonight, is simply to stop the game. It's not to move the game. It's not to play the game in a neutral venue. It's to stop the game. To me, moving the game to a different venue, to a neutral venue, is an absolute cop-out. Changing the venue doesn't change the facts that Israel are engaged in the starvation, the bombardment, the bombing, the mass displacement, and the slaughter of the Palestinian people. Israel are engaged in genocide. The Irish government must stop avoiding the issue and show leadership. They must stop pointing to UEFA or the FAI and support their motion, and give the FAI the political backing and support they need to stop the game. But also the FAI must listen to the demands of the Irish football community, which includes the Professional Footballers Association of Ireland, which you just heard on your news bulletin, and the Irish Football Supporters Partnership, and provide a clear roadmap for the FAI to refuse to participate in the Nations League matches against Israel. To me, and I'm a season ticket holder for the FAI, I'm also a season ticket holder for St Patrick's in Inchicore, it's inconceivable that the Ireland's national team could be standing under a tricolour that could be used as a prop in Israeli sport washing while genocide is ongoing.
0: Well, let me bring in Alan Shatter on that then. As I say, chairperson of Mag and David Add-on Ireland and former justice minister. Alan, inconceivable that Ireland could be used to sportswash Israel after what they have done in Gaza.
7: Well, let me start by saying, Mark, I don't know you. We've never met, but I have read some of your social media posts. On the 8th of October 2023, the day after Hamas slaughtered 1,200 Israelis, and abducted 251, you depicted Hamas October adventure as defending Palestinians defending themselves. Within 2 weeks, you were accusing Israel of war crimes and apartheid, as 251 hostages remain captive in tunnels in Gaza, and as hundreds of rockets were fired at Israel. And a few days later, you accused Israel of genocide.
0: Okay, well, I'll give Mark a chance.
7: No, let me just finish this, Anton, a minute.
0: But it is an ad hominem attack rather than addressing the issue of the game.
7: No, it's not. I'm coming to background here now. Mark also accused Israel of genocide in 2021. Now, let me say very clearly, Anton, that the lunacy surrounding this football match, initially created by Irish Sport for Palestine, now being run by a subgroup called Stop the Match, is utterly and completely and totally insane. I'm personally completely fed up with the attempt to sabotage every aspect of Irish sport and bring issues relating to the Israeli-Palestinian conflict into it. I'm personally sickened by the prejudice, the escalating anti-Semitism, the selective-based outrage based on false narratives. I'm sick of the false allegation that Mark made just now of Israel being an apartheid state, easily disproved.

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3: The ongoing military occupation of the Palestinian territories and the expansion of illegal illegal settlements and restrictions of freedom of movement and collective punishment and repeated attacks on the civilians in Gaza and the West Bank is the actions of an apartheid state. In 2016, there was a UN resolution which reaffirms that the Israeli settlements in the Palestinian territory occupied in 1967, including East Jerusalem, have no legal validity and constitute a flagrant violation.
4: Can I ask a question on this, Mark? Which is, a lot of the people in respect of the Irish football team have said that, look, if you do this, what this does is it hands points to Israel and makes little material impact on any of the issues that you are concerned about. What's the response to that?
3: I don't think there's an argument when it comes to 6 points for the Irish national teams against the ongoing genocide that's being inflicted on the Palestinian people. This is a question of humanity. This is a question of what's right and what's wrong.
4: But does it make a difference to that is my question. Does it make
3: Absolutely.
4: A material impact?
3: Absolutely, it makes a huge difference. Like we've seen in the past where the apartheid regime of South Africa, when people refused, countries refused to play sporting games, fixtures against South Africa, how that impacted and changed that regime in South Africa. We've also seen that in 2022, when the decision of Czechia and Poland and Sweden, for example, refused to play Russia in an international competition, there was no action taken by FIFA or the UEFA against these associations for refusing to play Russia either.
4: Alan,
3: so there's a clear precedent set out there, yeah?
4: Let me bring Alan back in on that. Alan, you would be privy to the kind of concern that there is in Ireland about the manner in which Israel has prosecuted the attacks on Gaza and the impact that that has had on the civilian population. Is there not something to be said for taking a position that makes clear our national horror at civilian death?
5: The tragedy that befell Gaza was initiated by Hamas invading Israel, and the tragedy of civilian deaths in Gaza is a consequence of Hamas using individuals as human shields and preventing, and I emphasize the word, vulnerable civilians in Gaza from accessing the 500 kilometers of tunnels that Hamas used for terrorist purposes for their own protection. Look, let's be real here. We boycotted Eurovision. It had no impact of any description on anything to do with anything that's happening in the Middle East. We now want to self-harm Irish football. I started off by referring to selective outrage. In August, the Irish cricket team is playing Afghanistan. There's a population of 45 million in Afghanistan, one half over 20 million are women. Women in Afghanistan under the fundamentalist Taliban regime are invisible. They're neither seen nor heard. Mothers aren't allowed to go to parks with their own children or to children's playgrounds. Women over 10 are denied any education. Medical doctors in parts of Afghanistan who are men will not provide medical assistance to pregnant women. There's an increase in maternal deaths, and Afghanistan is a horrific place. There's no protest about the cricket matches. We welcomed Qatar into the Aviva Stadium only last week. Qatar is the country that hosts Hamas, that conducted not just the barbaric atrocity of October 7, but which fired over 25,000 missiles into Israel over a two-year period. Hamas is the organization which continues currently the conflict and will not implement.
4: Okay, now
5: the
4: again,
5: UN
4: Alan,
5: there is a
4: multifaceted
5: to bribe peace for
4: Except,
5: Gaza.
4: Let me put the two core elements of that then to Mark in conclusion. Two essential points there, Mark. One, if we do this, it'll be like Eurovision. It will have no impact other than damaging Irish football. And two, there are a litany of other entities where we should be taking a stand and we don't.
3: Alan is an absolute master of deflection there. I don't take anything that he said on board by fact. For example, if he doesn't believe there's a genocide going on and he is a genocide denier, he has to agree that Israel are in breach of FIFA and UEFA rules. Like, FIFA statutes prohibit members' associations and their clubs from playing on the territory or another member association.

0: There's been at least 1,008 athletes, players and sports officials have been killed in the genocide.
1: Okay, but Mark, what are those two points? It won't achieve anything other than damaging Irish football, and there are a litany of other countries that are just as boycottable that we choose to play against.
0: So the stuff around the Eurovision Song Contest, what it did do, it was it got the conversation of Gaza and Palestine back front stage news against, but even in this country and across Europe and the other countries that had that conversation. So it did bring it, because with everything that's going on, there seems to be that Palestine and Gaza, there's no eyes in it. So that's why we had the idea of the flotilla movement and stuff like that. There's other countries out there. You could look at any other country and you could find some sort of human rights problem there. But what you won't see is the genocide that's being inflicted on the people. 75,000 men, women and children.
1: Okay, we have that point now, Mark. Thank you. Mark Ward, Sinn Féin, TD for Dublin Midwest, and Alan Shatter, former Justice Minister and Chairman of the Magan David Add-on Ireland organisation. Thank you both very much. A lot of text response, unsurprisingly. 53106 if you want to join the conversation, or 087-1400-106. I'll bring you some of the reaction in a minute. But first, our reporter Sarah Madden is with us to delve into Gen Z and their delayed major life decisions. This is because, according to a new survey by Deloitte, because of the cost of housing and because of the issues of the cost of living, the lives of Irish young people are being shaped significantly. Sarah, tell us more.
2: So this is Deloitte's 15th Gen Z and Millennial Survey. And this year it shows that day-to-day finances and their financial future are the top reasons for anxiety and stress among young people. So 43% of Gen Z say they're stressed all or most of the time, with the cost of living being their main concern. That's above mental health, unemployment and even climate change. I spoke to these young people to get a better sense of how they're feeling.
3: It nearly costs money to breathe in air these days.
4: Most of my wages are basically gone on my rent and things, and there's no real, I suppose, quality of life that maybe other generations would have had.
5: You hear stories of your parents, for example, they'd go out on a night out with 20 quid in their pocket and that would last them the night. That would barely maybe even get you a taxi into town.
6: 100%, yeah. Like, everyone I know is paying rent, they're just about making it, or they have to ask for help. Like, I don't really know anyone my age in like early 20s who's like, no, I'm okay with rent, everything's sorted and I have money to spend.
7: I know of an example of a friend who used to work two separate restaurant jobs and take on babysitting in the weekend, and she still had to just get by and still had no idea where she was going with her life after that.
8: I think about like my parents, I'm like, they were living on their own absolutely by now, and it's like, that shouldn't be a luxury, I don't think. It shouldn't be a luxury to just be like, I just need my own space, my own independence.
9: In terms of like looking at houses right like that, it's so far beyond realms of possibility that don't even give much thought.
10: It's very, very hard. It is not like it used to be anyway years ago, like when people were able to get their house for, you know, a couple of grand, but now it's $500,000 for a dog box, you know.
4: I was looking at it with my partner. I'm 26, he's 27. We're looking maybe into our late 30s at this point. If we keep our jobs, but layoffs are crazy. I know I've been laid off twice, and so it's very hard.
2: And would you delay having a family as a result of that?
4: Oh, 100%. We're almost at the point where we're just not going to have one, which is quite a hard conversation to have being only nearly at our 30s, but we can't see even in 5 years how it would be, so it would be very kind of silly to have a family with no future plan, especially when it's so uncertain.
7: Most people I know would have that as plan Z. It's just not feasible financially at all.
1: My God, decisions big and small being impacted there, Sarah.
2: Yeah, I know. The research really does seem to bear out, especially in terms of the housing crisis. According to the survey, 8 out of 10 Gen Z said housing affordability had affected their career choices, while 62% said they're unable to afford a home. Now, Saoirse Hanley is a money reporter with the Irish Independent, and handily enough, she's also a member of Gen Z. So she explained more about what financial times are like for her, her friends and those she interviews.
11: So you have the small stuff like that, like maybe you're not going to the cinema as often as you might have been before. People are definitely drinking less. I mean, that you're always hearing studies about, you know, Gen Z isn't drinking anymore, Gen Z isn't going out anymore and all this kind of stuff. And I don't think that's inherently true just because younger people aren't interested in it. I think younger people can't afford it the same way. I think money is just not going as far. I've spoken to some young people before about, you know, money and how they manage it. And there was one person who told me that he and his friends just go for really, really, really long walks because they're not going out anywhere. They can't afford to do that, which I thought was so funny, but also like a little bit sad that that is an option. But I think that on the other side of the coin, you have the really big stuff. I think a lot of young people are delaying things like moving, whether it's out of their family home or moving to another country or absolutely buying a house. You know, that's happening later and later. And I also think it's a big thing for like family planning. I think there are people that I know who would have been very happy to have children by now, but it's just not financially feasible. I mean, I know, you know, my friends and I will get to the end of the month, or we'll get, it'll come around to payday, and genuinely we're having conversations where we're like, God, like when all is said and done, your rent is paid and your bills are paid for and everything is squared away and you kind of, you know, you've bought yourself a nice payday treat, whatever it is. The idea of then having to have some left over to pay for a child is unfathomable.
1: Well, economically speaking, are they right to feel that way, Sarah? Is there any light at the end of the tunnel?
2: Well, I suppose based on the numbers, what we can say is that there are so many young people feeling anxious and stressed about finances, at least they're not alone. But while times are tough, and they are, Dr. Emma Howard, economist at TU Dublin, says there are reasons to be optimistic for Gen Z's future.
12: We've seen a 143% increase in living standards in Ireland over the past 30 years. So, you know, Ireland is completely different country for young people now than it was 30 years ago. Yes, things like rents and housing are more unaffordable, but there's lots of other things that are much, much better about young people's lives now than they were in Ireland 30 years ago. While we have had high levels of inflation, the economy is proving to be remarkably resilient. And yes, we are the second most expensive country in the EU, but we also have the third highest average salaries. So there's hope in that we are resilient, living standards have improved, and if we can start to invest more in that critical infrastructure, if, you know, we have seen an uptick in the housing completions, and if we see that continue, we might see all of the other things fall into place.
1: Sarah, thank you very much. News Talk reporter Sarah Madden there with that report. 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And the reason that I'm telling you all this is because we're celebrating the summer sale with a great prize. 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To enter, you just need to answer this question. Which country has won the most men's FIFA World Cups? Is it A, Argentina, or B, Brazil? And you can text the word summer, your answer, and your name to us now on 53106, and that'll cost you 30 cent. Up after the break, we'll get all your sport.
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1: 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A lot of reaction to that discussion earlier on by Mark Ward, between Mark Ward and Alan Shatter, text to say they definitely should not play that match. Another, it's about taking a moral stand. What Israel is doing in Gaza, the West Bank and the wider Middle East is despicable, and to blame the Hamas attacks on the deaths of civilians, or I suppose for the deaths of civilians, is a low statement. The IDF could have responded proportionately. And on Gen Z's and Millennials, the survey that shows that lack of money is having a big impact on them, not a lot of sympathy. Too long in education is also a significant problem for life progression now. Leaving set at 18 or 19, four-year watery degree, 2 years of postgrad, travel for a year or two because they had to live at home during college, nearly 30 before they plan for grown-up life. Another, millennials are scary. One said, my parents used to be able to go out with 20 quid, but I couldn't do that now. Gen D doesn't even understand inflation. The future looks bright.
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25: What's inflation?
1: Or 087-1400-106. In the meantime, Cameron Hill will bring us up to speed on the lie of the land ahead of Ireland's big World Cup qualifier against France tonight.
25: So the girls in green are a point behind Les Bleus ahead of tonight's game. So they lead the group heading into the final round of qualifying. This is, in effect, a winner-takes-all clash in Grenoble this evening. And there are no fresh injury concerns following Friday's 3-2 win over the Netherlands at Porky Cueve. In a further boost, Denise O'Sullivan and Emily Murphy are back available, having missed the game over the Dutch through suspension. Ward went all in when describing how much of an achievement it would be for Ireland to top the group.
26: I think you would all agree it would be one of the biggest sporting stories in world football, because no pot four team stays in Ligue 1, let alone wins two games and then wins three games and then wins the group. We've already written our own records, and this would be the biggest one, no doubt about it.
25: So that game's underway at 8 o'clock Irish time, and the under-21s, the men's under-21s, are also in friendly action later. Fresh from their 2-2 draw with Croatia on Saturday, Jim Crawford's side take on the Qatar under-23s in Zagreb at 4:45.
1: And we're days out from another World Cup getting underway. How will Ireland round off their preparations?
25: With a match against Bangladesh. So the Ireland women's cricketers are gearing up for the start of the T20 World Cup in England this weekend. They've already recorded warm-up wins over Pakistan and the West Indies, but lost to South Africa on Saturday. Now, today's fixture is down for decision at Loughborough University, with play due to get underway at 10 this morning. And they begin their World Cup adventure against Scotland at Old Trafford on Saturday.
1: And the Queen's Club is the venue for the comeback of one of tennis's biggest stars ever.
25: Yeah, 23 one-time Grand Slam singles champion Serena Williams will be playing doubles alongside Canada's Victoria Mboko, who's currently ranked 9th in the world. It's nearly 4 years since Serena Williams last played a professional tennis match. They face Nicole Melichar-Martinez and Ellen Routliffe, with that match due to get underway at 5:30. There's controversy at this year's opener to the grass court season, Anton. So defending champion Tatiana Maria begins her campaign today against Maria Sakkari, but she had to come through qualifying due to her current world ranking, while world number 261 Mia Stojsaljevic was one of four British players who received main draw wild cards. And Tatiana Maria feels she should have received a wild card entry, given she's, you know, the defending champion of this thing, and accused the Lawn Tennis Association of a lack of respect.
1: Cameron, thank you very much. That is Cameron Hill from Off the Ball, and this is Shane Beattie with the news.
0: Thank you, Anton. Pressure, as we've been hearing, is mounting on the FAI over Ireland's upcoming fixtures against Israel, with the Dáil set to debate the issue today. The discussion comes as the association looks for UEFA to move the October match from Dublin to a neutral venue, most likely Hungary. Ministers are set to approve plans to abolish the triple lock this morning. The programme for government committed to reforming the current system, which requires a UN mandate, government approval and a Dáil vote before Irish troops are deployed abroad. The Defence Minister wants to remove the UN element. And 1 in 10 adults say they've missed a once-in-a-lifetime occasion because they were scrolling on their phones. 41% of people surveyed by Virgin Media say they got distracted while sightseeing on holidays. 27% were scrolling during concerts or matches and half lose track of what tasks they're doing as they go between apps on their phone. Out on the roads, with thanks to the Dublin Airport app, in Dublin, Chapel Izzet bypass inbound slow from Concolbert Road to Memorial Road and again approaching Island Bridge. Naas Road inbound is congested from the M50 to the Longmile Road, and in Cork, Lower Glanmire Road westbound is busy between the Coat of Arms statue and the North Ring Road junction. Now the weather, with thanks to BlackRock Health, sunshine and showers, some heavy, highest temperatures 12 to 16 degrees. That's it for now, more at 9.
1: Thank you very much, Shane. A strike by 25 perfusionists represented by the Forsa trade union is likely to impact on surgeries. The HSE has provided us a statement that says Forsa members working as perfusionists in five hospitals, the Mater, James's, Children's Health Ireland, Galway University Hospital and CUH, will begin the first of a series of planned work stoppages on Tuesday the 9th of June. As a result, cardiac elective procedures have been deferred in those hospitals and will be rescheduled. And the suggestion is that up to 14 surgeries, including two pediatric surgeries, will be impacted. Linda Kelly is with us. She's Forsa National Secretary. Linda, the usual question, I suppose, when anybody takes strike action is the impact on those who are affected by it, and the realization that two of them will be children who have been waiting on surgery. Is it worth that?
3: Well, I think the HSE have to answer that question really, Anton, because we've been 2.5 years in this dispute over pay. The industrial action today was entirely avoidable if the HSE had recognised the Labour Court recommendation, which our members won in January. The members taking strike action today do so with a very heavy heart and as an absolute last resort, because there has been no recognition from the HSE that they need to implement the Labour Court to restore the pay of these workers.
1: And what's the core of the Labour Court recommendation that you're seeking? What is it in monetary terms?
3: So it's in or around €200,000 per year for all of the staff involved. So when you consider that the health budget is north of €25 billion, we're talking about not even 0.25% of the health budget in terms of real financial monies. So to be honest, we are very perplexed to find ourselves in a situation where 25 staff, which is the entire workforce of perfusionists, have to take industrial action to get their labour court implemented. The labour court found...
1: Does that mean that it's in and around the region of €9,000 per staff member on average?
3: It's in or around that, depending on where people are on the point of the scale. And to give people the background, Anton, perfusion is a speciality of medical science. Ever since it was established as a profession in its own right in the 1960s, they have always been linked to medical laboratory scientists for pay. The medical laboratory scientists had their pay moved in January 2024, and the perfusionist pay should have moved with that. But instead of doing that, the HSC implemented a pay cut without agreement, and that's what we brought to the Labour Court, and the Labour Court found in our favour.
1: Linda, thank you very much for your time. Linda Kelly, Forsa National Secretary. And what the HSE say in respect of any impacted patients is that derogations have been put in place to manage any emergencies as they arise, and that is in agreement with Forsa. And they say the HSE remains firmly committed to continuing engagement with the union in respect of LCR 23209, that being the Labour Court decision, with a view to avoiding further industrial action.
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5: With Cantor Fitzgerald Ireland, helping people across Ireland invest, plan and grow their wealth with confidence. Cantor Fitzgerald Ireland is regulated by the Central Bank of Ireland.
1: Joe, 6 months since the government's infrastructure delivery report, has there been much in the way of progress?
6: Well, it's a good question. The task force set up last year wanted wholesale reform on how to speed up the delivery of major projects, which were being delayed endlessly, often by people taking judicial reviews. So has much happened? Stephen Barry is a partner with the law firm Addleshaw Goddard, which is hosting a mini conference today on this very subject. Good morning, Stephen.
7: Good morning, Joe.
6: So, Stephen, what sort of changes is the government proposing for judicial reviews?
7: Yeah, look, I think firstly, Joe, a lot has happened and a lot's been outlined in the Accelerating Infrastructure Report and Action Plan that's been referenced, but a whole lot more needs to happen. So just to start, I think it's important that the listeners understand that currently in Ireland, we have a very effective court system when it comes to judicial review. And by way of example, we have a specialist High Court division, which was established 2.5 years ago. And the purpose of this Planning and Environmental Court is to provide efficient processing of planning and environmental cases, which includes judicial review. And there's four real benefits to any entity looking to get into that list. Firstly, when you're in that list, Joe, you're going to get allocated one of three specialist judges who has significant experience in planning and environmental cases and judicial review. Those are Judges Humphreys, Farrell and Holland. Secondly, the parties have a really significant level of input into the period of time it may take to get a case ready for trial. And if they adopt the rules of the court, you may get an early hearing date. So for example, if you distill a judicial review case down to the core legal issues, you could avail of the standard procedure and have a hearing that might run for 2 to 3 days. Alternatively, if you can really net down the judicial review to a real succinct net issue, you can avail of the expedited procedure, which might result in a court case running for 3.5 or 4 hours on a particular day. Now, recently, and only 2 months ago, the Planning and Environmental Court widened the category of cases that can be certified for access to avail of these fast-track judicial review procedures. And they include any renewable energy infrastructure project that is above small scale. Secondly, any strategic infrastructure development. So you could put into that, Joe, your large power utilities, strategic housing, large-scale residential, if it is of a significant national context, they'll bring it into that list.
6: Yes, Stephen, you sound as if the legal profession is doing all in its power. But surely the legal profession doesn't want any reform of the judicial review system because it's a great payday for you guys.
7: No, I wouldn't agree with that. I think in fairness,
6: Won't be a judicial review by lawyers, the legal profession, against capping pay for barristers.
7: No, not that I'm aware of. Now that you've mentioned the fact that the legal cost element has recently been introduced, I think, Joe, that that is going to be one of the most impactful changes in relation to legal costs. And as you've mentioned, it's probably the one area that's been subject to the greatest controversy. So in plain English, what it means is until around 4 weeks ago, if a non-government organisation, for example, brought a judicial review and it won, it would be entitled to an order to recover from the state its legal costs. Now, with these new cost regulations in place, if you receive a cost order, if you win, there's going to be a fixed cap on the amount of those costs that the state and other parties may pay in environmental judicial reviews. So the regulations provide for sort of a different type of fee breakdown depending on whether the case is standard, complex, or indeed very complex. And a litigant might expect to recover, you know, between 40 to 50% of what they incurred in those complex cases when it comes to legal costs. But I think when you look at the regulations in detail, in my view, I think that when you introduce scale fees, you actually run the risk of closing the doors of the courts to individuals and community groups seeking to challenge potentially unlawful planning or environmental
6: decisions. Or you prevent frivolous action being protected under the Aarhus Convention.
7: Possibly. I think, you know, capping costs will not deter cases with questionable merit. Okay, but it is going to impact on cases of genuine merit if the individual or the group taking the case right. doesn't have significant financial resources. And just lastly on it, Joe, I think you also run the risk then of increasing the number of lay litigants involved in judicial reviews, which may place an additional strain on court resources and ultimately delay the planning and environmental cases
6: Stephen.
7: Rather than expediting them.
6: Thanks very much for joining us. That's Stephen Barry, their partner with the law firm Addleshaw Goddard. And before I go, Apache Pizza is creating 120 jobs and will add 12 new stores as it marks 30 years in business in Ireland.
1: Joe, thank you very much. Our business editor there, Joe Lynham. And in just over 20 minutes, Claire Byrne will be taking over. Claire, what have you got coming?
2: Well, after all the controversy about the Rotunda and private care, the master of the Rotunda, Sean Daly, will be coming in to speak to us this morning. So we'll get his take on the entire thing. We'll also speak to Craig Cody, father of Paudy, who has Friedrich's ataxia. They want access to Sky Claris. They met Micheál Martin yesterday. So Craig is going to join us to tell us what happened at that meeting. And you were talking about clamping earlier and how successful you can be if you appeal in the first instance. And then if you're not successful in the first instance, there's a good chance you're going to get off in the second instance. We're going to find out how to do it. How do you get your money back from the clampers?
1: Always worth a shot seems
2: always
1: to be the rule.
2: Always worth a shot. The last time I got clamped, I didn't appeal. Now I'm raging.
1: Why didn't you appeal?
2: Well,
1: you're bound to rights.
2: I was
1: You've
2: in
1: done
2: the
1: something
2: wrong.
1: Horrendously illegal.
2: Do you know what I
1: you
2: did?
1: Just dumped the car and walked away.
2: Tell you what happened. I parked in the Lewis car park. I got on the Lewis. I never thought about paying for the parking until I got back to the car and I went, I completely forgot. Do you know what?
1: Hard to appeal that one.
2: Hard to appeal that one.
1: Claire, thank you very much. Claire Byrne will be with you in just over 20 minutes. 53106, if you want to get in touch, or 087 1400 106. The National Transport Authority has spent something to the order of 7 million quid on electric buses. It has spent that on electric buses that don't carry passengers and haven't really turned a wheel. Aisling Maloney is political reporter with the Irish Independent. What has the 7 million quid been spent on, Aisling? Hello, Aisling, are you there? Oh, we seem to have a bit of difficulty hooking up with Aisling. I'll try one more time, and if not, we'll tell you what we'll do. We'll go to a break, and then we will get Aisling directly after that.
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9: In a lot of other countries, it's normal for cats not to be free ranging. 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So in some parts of New Zealand, I think there's now a ban on free roaming cats.
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1: Ashling Maloney, are you there?
28: Good morning. Yes, I am. How are you?
1: Let's try this one more time with feeling. 7 million quid spent on buses that have done nothing. Why?
28: Yes, so this is electric buses that were bought by the National Transport Authority so that we can electrify our public transport fleet. So over the past 4 years, 384 buses that were bought by the National Transport Authority weren't able to be deployed once they were built and delivered by the factory to the streets because there was nowhere to charge them. So over the course of 4 years, €6.9 million has been spent on storing 384 buses at different times, not all of them at the same time. And there's still 98 buses that are in the factory warehouse in Northern Ireland waiting to be deployed to the streets of Dublin and Galway to pick up passengers. And the NTA have revealed in documents to the Public Accounts Committee, Anton, that they're spending nearly €20,000 a week on the storage of these 98 electric buses. So if you crunch the numbers, given how long the NTA say it may take still for those last 98 buses to be deployed, in Dublin they're expected to be deployed by September possibly. In Galway, they're expected to be deployed latest March next year. So if you crunch all those numbers, it could be another €500,000 bill on the storage costs for these buses. Now, the NTA says that this encompasses the cost of storing the buses, servicing them, and some insurance costs. And it's about £175 sterling, because it's in Northern Ireland, per week per bus. So that's about €202 per bus per week on storage costs. And this was revealed to, as I said, the Public Accounts Committee, and has not come as good news to the chairman of the Public Accounts Committee, John Brady, the Sinn Féin TD, who said this is an absolute scandal and that this money should have been spent not on warehousing the buses, but on delivering better public transport services. As you know, these electric buses sat there in large part not being used, many of them for a very long time, some for over a year, and well over a year. This money could be, I suppose, better spent elsewhere, and that's of course what the Dáil Spending Watchdog's prerogative is.
1: Well, it's always a bit facile to do direct comparisons, but we were talking earlier on about that Fórsa dispute. They're looking for 200k per annum for the perfusionists in the dispute with the state. The money spent on storing the buses would give them that payment for the next 34 years.
28: And like, you know, as you say, putting together those two things, nothing is that linear in government spending. Things are in budgets and in little pockets. But at the same time, waste is waste, or where, you know, the TDs in the Dáil Spending Watchdog deem something as waste, they say that is. And I suppose the heart of this, people will be wondering why these buses sat there. And indeed, essentially it's because the charging infrastructure was delayed.
1: Aisling,
28: basically.
1: Thank you very much for your time this morning. Aisling Maloney, political reporter with the Irish Independent. You may have heard the news that a senior figure in the Kinahan organised crime gang has been sentenced to 24 years by the Special Criminal Court. This is 40-year-old Sean McGovern, who pleaded guilty to two counts of directing the activities of a criminal organisation as part of the Hutch Kinahan feud, in which he was also shot. With us is former Assistant Garda Commissioner Michael O'Sullivan. Mick, how significant was he in the Kinahan organisation, and how significant is a 24-year custodial sentence in breaking down that organisation?
0: I suppose he was Daniel Kinahan's right-hand man, so you don't get much more significant than that. He was up there in the inner circle. And the 24-year sentence is huge. It is two sentences running concurrently, and that sends a huge message as well. You know, a lot of people going forward for trial, you sort of weigh up the pros and cons, and, well, if I plead, what will I get? And I'll get a third off remission, and I could be out in 6 or 7 years. So that is a huge, you know, that's a huge chunk of your life, even if he gets a third off. It's a huge chunk. And it's while it's not a life sentence as such, it is sufficient, it's a sufficient sentence to remove you from society, and it's a different world when you eventually get out as a much older man.
1: Now, as I said, the sentence was, the prosecution was for directing the activities of a criminal organization, which covers a multitude. Give us a sense of the kind of activity he was involved in.
0: Well, he was coordinating, arranging, and a driving force during one of the operations, he was coordinating they put a tracking device on Mr. Kirwan's car, and he was coordinating, managing, and basically directing the people on the ground as to what to do, where to do it, and when to do it. So very much a driving force in coordinating all of this and coordinating the activities of other criminals. So that's because he was up there at that level, and he had that level of clout. So they did what he told them to do.
1: Now, Mick, you've spent a long time dealing with the gangland wars and the criminal cartels, both domestically here in Ireland and then over in across the EU. This all sort of bubbled up and grew from the original Crumlin Drimna feud and then into the Hutch Kinahan feud. There is probably a sense among people that this is now just an endemic reality of criminal life in Ireland. Is it, or are we beginning to win the war?
0: No, it's endemic. What you have is, what has increased all of this, all of the, let's say, the shootings, although the shootings have dropped over the last year or two, but because most of the shooters are locked up after the feud. But what we have a huge problem with cocaine, and what's fueling that cocaine problem is the amount of money that's around the disposable income in the country. Now, what's happening is criminals who heretofore wouldn't be very high up the scale are getting higher up the scale because they're making more and more money. They're buying more guns. They're buying property. They have financially, they're able to go abroad and to hide out from law enforcement, and they're building little empires. So we have a more resourced criminal underworld, certainly better financed, better equipped, and much more violent. So you have different smaller gangs, and you see feuds now and again in the media, and that's going to stay with us. That's going to stay with us forever, and it's how we deal with that and how we deal with the perpetrators and how we keep people safe.
1: And is there an element of whack-a-mole to it, that if you arrest people of the kind of seniority and significance of a Sean McGovern, that there are one, two or three waiting in the wings to take his role?
0: Yeah, there are certainly people waiting in the wings, but equally, if you seize enough from a criminal gang and if you take enough people out of that criminal gang, you can destabilize it, set it back. The alternative is, don't do anything, and they will get more and more powerful, and they will influence, they'll use their financial clout to influence all sorts of things in the state, and a little bit like some of the mafia type groups in Italy, they come up a level and they become solicitors and they influence judges and they influence politicians, and they're then in society and you just can't dislodge them. So it's a case of keeping the pressure on them, to keep them destabilized, keep them disorganized, and keep arresting them, because there's really no other choice.
1: Lastly, is it worth just commenting a bit on those who keep that pressure on? Because I assume for the members of An Garda Síochána who do this investigation and prosecution, it is high-risk work.
0: Yeah, it's high-risk, but look, yeah, it is high-risk, but guards take a risk every time they go out on the beat. They don't know what's around the corner. They go to a call and you could meet some violent guy with a knife, or you just don't know. And detectives do the same. They go out and they take on these people. You know, it's the guard's job to step up into danger when everybody else is running the opposite direction. And it goes with the territory, unfortunately, and it's getting more and more violent.
1: Michael, thanks very much. Michael O'Sullivan there, former Assistant Garda Commissioner. The reaction continues to come in respect of the decision as to whether or not to play the match against Israel. Why is FAI being forced to make a decision that should be dictated by government policy? The Irish government should decide whether Ireland is boycotting Israel or not, and then other organisations in Ireland can follow that decision. And loads along those lines. Also an awful lot of reaction to the study that said that millennials are struggling and that their lives are being impacted by things like the cost of living and housing. Quotes, 20 quid for a night out? When was that? 1982? And another, hey Anton, it's not only Gen Z or millennials that are affected. I, as their parent, will not have grandchildren. So heartbreak and disappointment affects two generations. That's it for us this morning. We'll see you back tomorrow morning at 7. Stand by for Maverick Parker, Claire Byrne. Bye-bye.
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20: In Dublin, the ISAC is down 111 points at 13001, while in London, the FTSE is down 38 at 10334.
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29: 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The master of the Rotunda Hospital joins me after the board backed down in the row with the health minister. And did you know that you can appeal your car clamp? But first, here's Shane Beattie with the news.
26: Across Ireland, this is the home of conversation that counts. 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
20: It's 9 o'clock. Good morning. Pressure is mounting on the FAI over Ireland's upcoming fixtures against Israel, with the Dáil to debate the issue later. The discussion comes as the association looks for UEFA to move the match from Dublin to a neutral venue, likely to be Hungary. Sinn Féin and campaigners are calling for the games to be called off altogether. Stuart Kilhooley, solicitor with the Players Football Association of Ireland, says there's a motion going to the FAI EGM.
30: It is a non-binding motion. There is no actual obligation on the FAI to take it on board, but you would think that if a majority of the football community vote to say they don't want this game to go ahead, you would think the FAI have to take some cognizance of this. It would surely be a dereliction of their duties not to. So that remains to be seen. That's next month's problem, but there's a long way to go between now and October, and I think an awful lot can happen yet.
20: However, others say the demands for the Ireland-Israel games to be called off is lunacy. Alan Shatter, former minister, says the backlash over the fixtures is insane.
31: I'm personally completely fed up with the attempt to sabotage every aspect of Irish sport and bring issues relating to the Israeli-Palestinian conflict into it. I'm personally sickened by the prejudice, the escalating anti-Semitism, the selective based outrage based on false narratives.
20: The US president says he does not think Israel will go back to war with Iran. Both countries have paused military strikes on each other following a recent escalation in fighting, which has included firing missiles at each other. Donald Trump has ordered the fighting to stop immediately. And there have been 31 incidents at level crossings already this year. 11 resulted in someone being injured or the railway crossing being damaged, according to Irish Rail. The barrier at Lansdowne in Dublin saw the biggest number of incidents. residents. That's it for now. More at 10.
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20: A mix of sunshine and showers, some heavy, highest temperatures 12 to 16 degrees. 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
29: Good morning. You're very welcome to the programme. You're listening to the Claire Byrne Show on News Talk. Coming up on today's show, I'll be joined by the Master of the Rotunda after they backed down in the row with the Health Minister.
12: Consultants voluntarily signed up to the public-only contract. Many of us are very surprised at the turn of events. We can't have a situation where the entire edifice which was negotiated, that would somehow be overnight and behind the scenes undermined is not acceptable.
29: Should the triple lock be scrapped?
13: The triple lock is not a defining feature of our neutrality. It is not set out in Bunner-Snaheran and it is not a constitutional requirement. Rather, it is a legislative mechanism. It's grounded in the Defence Act. It's governing the dispatch of Defence Force personnel overseas and primarily in the context of UN mandated missions.
29: And what is the role of a Sherpa when you're climbing a mountain?
14: Many times the mountains will start to question you why you are here. When you go to Everest, you can feel the energy that you are so small. At that time, you have to have a really, like, iron heart. You cannot say, I'm just here for fun. You cannot, that's the worst thing that you can convince yourself.
29: WhatsApp us this morning. The number is 087 1400 106 or email clareburn@newstalk.com. We begin this morning with the rise in school children getting exemptions from Irish. It's denying them part of their identity, according to a new report out today called From Exemption to Inclusion. Padraig O'Gear is Professor Emeritus at Dublin City University. He wrote the report and he joins me. I'm also joined by Rosie Bissett, who's CEO of Dyslexia Ireland, and you're both very welcome to the programme. Padraig, I'll start with you. The report that you wrote was commissioned by Conra na Gaeilge. What did you find that led you to this conclusion that not studying Irish is denying young people and children part of their identity?
15: Yeah, thanks very much, Claire. So I suppose a new system in relation to exemptions from the study of Irish came in 2019, and I've been continually critical of the department, and I suppose predicted back in 2019 that the number of exemptions would rise as a result of the new system. And one of the things I want to do in this report is just show the alarming rise there has been. So the situation has gone from, particularly at post-primary, where there were just over 7% of students exempted from Irish in 2017, but that has risen now to 14.3%. And if the current rate of growth increases, I took the average over the last 5 years and the predictions for enrolments by the Department of Education, I predict that there'll be 22% of students at post-primary exempted from Irish, and that's 1 in 5. And if it goes to that stage, I think the kind of foundation of teaching Irish as a post-primary school would be undermined.
29: And is it your contention, Padraig, that these children are being exempted when they shouldn't be?
15: Yeah, well, for example, as I showed in the report, that 51% of students exempted because of a learning difficulty are studying other modern languages at secondary school, so French, German, Spanish, Italian, and so forth. There are many students in Irish medium schools who don't qualify for an exemption, who have dyslexia, who are on the autism spectrum, who are successfully learning Irish, and you know they're learning to the best of their ability, as it were. And that's what any of us would ask in an inclusive policy, is that children will have special education needs, but that they would achieve to their potential in the different subjects. So to sort of, I suppose, bolster the work that I've done in previous years, I looked at the practice in other countries, Wales, Finland, Catalonia, Luxembourg and Malta, where there are minority or regional languages taught, or where there's more than one official language. And in those countries, students who have profound difficulties will get maybe a partial exemption or a temporary exemption or reasonable accommodations. And I suppose that's where Ireland stands out, that we give a permanent exemption, which doesn't happen elsewhere. Okay, and I also looked at the research on children with literacy difficulties learning other languages, and the research doesn't support that they must have an exemption, as it were.
29: But the increase in exemptions, is it not due in part to the fact that our population is changing? And there are a lot of people here now at school who weren't born here in Ireland. Maybe they weren't educated in the primary cycle here in Ireland, and they are being exempted from learning Irish at post-primary level.
15: Yeah, that's not, that is a factor, but it's not a factor in the increase, in the sense that roughly 60,000 students exempted at post-primary. About 20,000 of those are due to having come from abroad, and roughly 38,000, 40,000 because of a learning difficulty. And that hasn't changed.

0: principal is telling their parents, if you want us to provide learning support for your child, they'll have to have an exemption from Irish. And now, that does not comply with any inclusive education policy.
1: Right, but is it your view that if you have a learning difficulty that you should be studying Irish?
0: My view is that if you have a learning difficulty, as happens in other countries, the teaching of Irish should be adapted to your needs. So at primary level, where actually the situation is fairly stable, it's 12,000 students, 2.2%, which is good. And it would appear that at primary school, principals are and teachers are adapting the curriculum, and there's less need for an exemption. And that is exactly what the department in their policies promote, but then don't put into practice by granting exemptions. So there's no reason why, and that's one of the things, the research shows, in places where you do have an exemption, such as North America, or substitutions, as they call it, it removes the pressure on teachers to actually come up with ways to meet the needs of the children.
1: Okay.
0: So, in other words, if I have students in my class who are struggling with literacy, I've got to find ways that work for them. And that puts extra pressure on me.
1: But you can exempt them here.
0: So you don't have to find those ways.
1: I just want to bring Rosie in at this point. Rosie from Dyslexia Ireland, you're welcome to the programme, Rosie. Do you think that really we're not being inventive here, that if people have a learning difficulty like dyslexia, that a way can be found for them to learn Irish without having to exempt them entirely?
2: Morning, Claire. I think certainly more could be done to improve the teaching of Irish. And as Padraig will know, the department have actually only in the last year published two new action plans, which actually recognise that there is some real issues in terms of how Irish is taught. In some cases, in English medium schools, a complete lack of, you know, teaching phonics, the code of Irish, which undoubtedly makes the situation more complex for our young people with dyslexia. But I suppose I would question some of what Padraig is saying in terms of the science. The research on dyslexia and learning difficulties is quite clear. We had a major new definition of dyslexia published, a consensus definition across researchers across many countries and disciplines, the Delphi definition last year, which specifically recognises that learning additional languages is a core challenge for young people with dyslexia. Certainly we should be doing our best to accommodate them, to teach them well, to use structured literacy programs that are aligned with what we know in terms of the science of reading. But part of the suite is, I think there are some people with dyslexia and other learning difficulties for whom learning multiple languages is simply a bridge too far. And for those people, exemptions do need to exist. And exemptions, I suppose it's important to say, are a reasonable accommodation under equality legislation. It's not a get out of jail clause. It's not about making it easier for teachers. They're there as reasonable accommodation, and there are very strict criteria that have to be met. It's not as simple as, you know, you get a diagnosis and you get an exemption, because there are many young people with learning difficulties who are not deemed to be sufficiently disadvantaged by their dyslexia or autism or other learning difficulty to qualify for an Irish exemption.
1: A listener says that they taught in a Gaelic school from 1990 to 2002, they had some children who were diagnosed as dyslexic. Not one of them had an issue with learning to speak Irish through immersion. They would have some issues with spelling and reading in both languages. But because Irish is a language, you know, it's a language of our heritage, a language that we speak, it's all about sound, isn't it? It's all about phonetics, Rosie, that really if we're teaching it in the right way, as this listener says, it's a lost opportunity that we don't use it as the language of instruction, at least until third class or preferably throughout primary school. So really it's structural, isn't it? It's about how the language is taught.
2: Absolutely, that's definitely a factor. And I suppose I think for learners in Gaelic schools where they have total immersion, so for the first couple of years, it's solely Irish which is spoken, because the reality is for the majority of the people in our country, Irish is not the spoken language at home. So for most of them, you do have to start. You're effectively teaching a new language to them. So they start with that immersion and then only begin to introduce the written aspect of it. In terms of a learning difference like dyslexia, the biggest challenges of dyslexia emerge when it comes to written language, and where young people with dyslexia can sometimes do well, okay, with the oral and aural side of a language in terms of hearing it, speaking.

0: etc. When it comes to the written version of the exam or the language, that is where the challenge arises. And I'd be aware of even young people who went to Gaelic Scolana who, you know, who with dyslexia, who had very good spoken Irish, but then they go into second level and suddenly it's all the focus is on, you know, taking notes, reading and writing. And suddenly you have young people who are very fluent verbally, but suddenly felt like they were failing at Irish.
1: But
0: you know,
1: Padraig told us there earlier that 51% of those with a learning difficulty are studying another language. 51% who have been excluded or exempted from Irish because of the learning difficulty are studying another language. What does that tell us?
0: There's various, I suppose, reasons as to why that is the case. Number one, it's often school policy, so individual school policy, that students must take an additional language, you know, usually one of the European languages. The other significant factor for young people with dyslexia is around what's called orthographic depth, or how complex or transparent a language is, okay? And this essentially means how complex is the code of that language, so the letter sound correspondences, how regular or irregular is particularly the written language system of that language. Now, unfortunately, in Ireland, our two primary languages, English and Irish, are both on the very complex end of language orthographies. Whereas, for example, Spanish, Italian, these are much more transparent languages where the code is more straightforward. So sometimes the language of the language that you select has an impact on your ability to learn it. And we'd also see many situations where, for example, let's say a young person with very severe dyslexia who got an exemption perhaps at age 8 or 9 in primary and was given support in the school system, was able to improve the standard of their first language of instruction, English, to the point that then when they started second level, they were actually better able and they had the bandwidth, as it were, to then take on an additional language.
1: Which may prove the point that they shouldn't be giving up Irish, because if the same support was given at the age of 8 or 9 with Irish, they'd be in a better position in second level.
0: I suppose it's more around, it's a pragmatic decision sometimes as well around sheer volume. And I suppose one of the issues we have is an education system that expects young people to do a very large, broad range of subjects, which also feeds into this debate as well. You know, at students doing Leaving Cert, you know, currently, some of whom are doing 8 subjects at higher level. If you look at, let's say, across the water in the UK, you have people maybe doing 3 or 4 subjects.
1: I want to bring Padraig back in here. Sure. Irish is very difficult to learn. Therefore, that's why we have high exemptions for people with learning difficulties. What do you say?
2: Well, that's one of the myths, I suppose, that an exemption complicates, really. Learning Irish, and you know, as the caller or that person who takes it in from the Gaelic situation, if one is exposed to enough or language in Irish or any other language, it can be learned. So, you know, what the exemption does, as I've said already, is it kind of gets the system off the hook and it doesn't force it to improve its methodology in terms of teaching language. You know, I think I would share most of the views of the Dyslexia Association. We want children to have additional needs to get that support. But in my view, giving an exemption is further disadvantages children unnecessarily. As well as not learning Irish, I suppose, as a subject for a Leaving Certificate, they're losing out on the cognitive advantages of bilingualism. It's part of their identity and their heritage to learn the language. And many adults regret in later life that they were exempted from Irish and didn't really understand why. If Irish is taught and the emphasis at primary school is on the oral language, there's no reason for an exemption, certainly a permanent exemption. That's one of the messages from my report, is that in other countries where there are severe difficulties, they have temporary exemptions, part exemptions, and reasonable accommodations, as Rosie has spoken about. So that's what I would be promoting as well.
1: A listener says if someone doesn't want to do the Irish, Padraig, they shouldn't have to. They should be free to decide for themselves. It's nonsense to still be forcing this on children. This listener says they just end up hating the language. So it should be a choice across the board.
2: Yeah, so that's one way to frame it. Like, but as I see it, you're offering people choice, and you know, at the moment there's quite a.
1: But you don't have a choice in the main. You don't have a choice.
2: Yeah, well, you see, the issue, there are lots of people, you know, as I said, that situation with the post-primary principals who are basically saying to parents, if you want your child to get support, they can't learn Irish. You know, so that isn't really a choice. They're being told you basically have to have an exemption if you want what's best for your child. That's the way it's been framed. So it's all about kind of how you frame a lot of these things. So there's a lot of parents, a lot of people.
1: Like, I don't know how common that is, but it's quite the accusation that our secondary schools are saying that to all parents of children with a learning difficulty, that here's your option. You either get support or you get Irish. Yeah. Rosie, maybe you can shed some light on that. Is that happening?
2: That's the policy.
1: Rosie, is that happening?
0: There is some anecdotal evidence that can happen, but it's, I think, driven by timetabling challenges within schools. The Department of Education, however, has very clear guidance that should not happen. Okay, that, you know, you should not have to make a choice between Irish or getting additional support in school. There's definitely a case to be made for more SCT allocation in the second level system, undoubtedly. But it's, I think it is a bit of an allegation to suggest that. But again, I would come back to the issue of, you know, it's presented sometimes
1: go ahead, because I want to clear this up. Go ahead.
2: I have people contacting me who are in that situation and seeking advice.
1: Okay,
0: but it's presented sometimes I would just say it's presented sometimes that, you know, it's as simple as, well, you choose one or the other. There are very strict criteria that the Department of Education sets down and monitors around who qualifies for an exemption from Irish. It is not this notional simple thing that, you know, it's a choice, that it's really easy. We hear from countless parents and individuals who are being told, even when they meet the criteria, that their school is refusing to give it
1: because
0: they're ideologically opposed.
1: We need to leave it there. But thank you both. That was Rosie Bissett, CEO of Dyslexia Ireland, and Padraig O'Guire, who is Professor Emeritus at Dublin City University. If you have a view on Irish exemptions, get in touch on WhatsApp 087 1400 106. Next up, plans to remove the triple lock are to be brought to Cabinet today. Is it time to scrap it?
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1: Now, the Cabinet will today discuss whether to unpick Ireland's triple lock. As Minister for Defence Helen McEntee brings her amendments to the Defence Bill to her colleagues this morning, is this really a good idea? Well, Niall Collins is with us, Minister of State for Agriculture and Fianna Fáil TD for Limerick County, and he joins me now, as does Sinead Gibney, Social Democrats TD for Dublin Rathdown, and you're both welcome to the programme. Sinead, I'll come to you first. You say that ending the triple lock will be the final nail in the coffin for Ireland's neutrality. Why is that?
15: So the triple lock is, and even the triple lock is a bit of a misnomer because the government are trying to say that the triple lock will become a double lock. But actually, the government, the triple lock just basically provides for us an external arbiter to ensure that our peacekeeping activities remain under the mandate of the UN, under the Blue Helmet, the Blue Beret. It's been a long tradition for us.
1: But this is what I don't understand about this argument, because, you know, we have the Security Council, the permanent members of the UN, who will not allow us to do what we have done in the past.
15: Yeah.
1: America, China and Russia. So why do we want to be beholden to that decision-making process?
15: But nobody in the opposition is saying that the UN doesn't need reform. And we want our government to engage in that reform. We want the Security Council and the veto and all of the issues that stem from that to be dealt with. But that's not what this government is doing. Like, first and foremost, the triple lock can be satisfied by the General Assembly of the UN. And our government has not tried. So they talk a lot about the veto and even the chilling effect of the veto before the veto is even used. But they do not try and go to the General Assembly to try and resolve it. For me, like, the UN provides for us a multilateral approach to our foreign policy, which cannot be given or granted or satisfied by any other body. That's what the UN is there for.
1: But you're wistfully hoping and praying that the world hasn't changed fundamentally. Like,
15: no,
1: the UN
15: not
1: completely changed.
15: But the UN was established at a time of immense global conflict. So people talk a lot now about we are in a period of increased global volatility. That is what the UN was born from. And it said that when we act in regional blocks with our own self-interests at regional level, we will enter into world wars. And you know who are going to be the worst affected by that is smaller nations. And that's why we set up a global order to essentially rise above that and provide for a multilateral world. And that's what we're leaving behind if we lose
1: the
15: triple lock.
1: Let's bring in Niall Collins on this, because people will remember back at the time of the second Lisbon Treaty vote, Niall, that the triple lock was really leaned on as an absolute guarantee of our neutrality. Now you say it has nothing to do with our neutrality, so you can see why people feel discombobulated.
16: That's true, but the world has changed radically since then. We've had no new peacekeeping missions mandated since 2014. And really, the whole geopolitical scenario has altered the whole decision-making process. I think it's right to remove the triple lock. I think people have to trust their government. They have to trust the members of Dáil Éireann. And the legislation, when it is enacted over the coming weeks, will also ensure that any future peacekeeping missions, that it does adhere to the principles and the ideals within the United Nations Charter and indeed within international law. So I think we have to be mature about it. We have to be able to trust ourselves. Unfortunately, the five Parliament members, as we know, just cannot be relied upon. They even vetoed a resolution recently calling for a full and final ceasefire within Gaza. So, you know, this is how serious it is.
1: But Sinead says really, that Ireland hasn't pushed this. You know, you haven't pushed the mechanism where you take this to the General Assembly. Would that not be the way to do it before we fundamentally change what we do here?
16: Yeah, I don't think that's really a workable avenue. Now, I do agree with Sinead that the United Nations has to be reformed. But look, you know, it's not one or the other. I think we can quite simply manage our own affairs. We have to trust our own judgment. We have to trust ourselves in terms of our military capability, our military capacity. We have to listen to the leaders in our defence forces when we're going about this in the future, and they'll all be part of any future decision-making process. Look, I mean, at the end of the day, do we want Vladimir Putin or the leader of China or indeed the leader of the United Kingdom? Are we going to, you know, maintain and sustain a situation where they decide what we do or where our Irish troops go to partake in peacekeeping missions? It's really farcical. And, you know, I go back to what I said to you at the outset. It's 2014 was the last time one of these missions was approved by the United Nations.
1: Sinead,
16: so it's just simply not sustainable.
1: Just on that point, that we allow the Vladimir Putins of the world to stop us from going in on these peacekeeping missions. That's where Niall Collins and the government say that we are.
15: And they're relying really heavily on that point. And it's really disingenuous because, first of all, missions have been renewed since 2014 for a start. But if we use the example of Irini, which is the one that's in there at the moment, like Irini can be satisfied by the UN General Assembly. Like there are certain peacekeeping missions which do need Security Council approval. But that's not, again, this government isn't trying to do anything about it.
1: So
15: all
1: can
15: saying
1: I ask
15: is,
1: you this?
15: That's reason enough. And we're just going to go and leave it all behind, leave multilateralism behind.
1: What is the danger of removing the triple lock and it becoming a double lock? What is the danger?
15: Niall talked a lot about trust there and that the people need to trust the government. I mean, first of all, I think that's questionable given how many U-turns we've seen from this government since they've been in office. I mean, we still don't have an OTB 2 years on, an Occupied Territories Bill. But besides that, this would allow for any government of the future to deploy troops in a way that provides for no oversight and no guardrails. Like we have at the moment a madman in the White House in the US who is using essentially at his disposal different elements of the state to impose incredibly awful impositions on people, scooping up people in ICE raids and all the rest. Like we cannot rely on our government to be the sole decision maker in the deployment of troops. I do not believe that that allows us to be militarily neutral.
1: So we need the guardrails of the UN is what you're saying.
15: Yes, exactly. We need guardrails and the ministers, various ministers have said that this new legislation will provide for guardrails. That is nonsense. They are simply not there. I mean, besides removing the triple lock, besides removing the UN mandate requirement, they're also extending the deployment of troops up to 50 before they even have to come to the Dáil. But I don't agree that the people need to just trust. I mean, we are in a moment in time of increased militarization. And again, like, I mean, I discussed this in the chamber a couple of weeks ago, and I talked about the myths that the government put out on this, which really make it so hard for people to cut through the argument. They say, first of all, they're only trying to reform it. That is nonsense. This legislation will dismantle it completely. They say that it's not central to our neutrality anyway. And of course, Micheál Martin's quote on this is haunting him from 2013, where he said it's core to our neutrality. Then they say that Europe isn't on a path towards militarization. That is simply not true. I mean, we have installed a defence commissioner. Who is openly talking about a European defence policy. So that is, and there are governments at play here, there are countries at play who have to declare their interest in the fact that militarisation fuels their economy. That's something we don't talk about when we talk about this. And that they support Irish neutrality, because if you pick apart all of those ones, that is not true. And even members of our government have openly said that they don't support Irish neutrality.
1: Do you, Niall Collins, support Irish neutrality?
16: I do, of course. But look, I mean, clearly, Sinead says she doesn't trust the present Irish government. And it's a fair statement out of her there now that she doesn't trust any future Irish government. And she,
15: I didn't say
16: I
15: that.
16: Think, is in a party that aspires to being in government in the future in Ireland. Now, that's a fair statement to say.
15: I
16: that
15: did
16: she
15: not say that,
16: herself.
15: Niall. I said I don't trust the current government.
16: I said that I did not. I know, but you're putting words in my mouth that are not true, Niall. And you're completely...
1: But did you not say that we don't know what's coming? So, you know, we could have a government in place that would have free rein here on military activity by the Irish Defence Forces.
15: Yes, but I didn't say I don't trust any future government. What I'm saying is that this government is saying, we have safe hands, let us be the decision makers. What I'm saying is that is not always going to be the case and we cannot plan for that.
1: Okay.
15: We need guardrails.
1: Niall, go ahead.
16: So to follow through Sinead's logic, which is crazy logic in my opinion, is you will have a government in the future in Ireland that nobody can trust, and we'd rather trust Vladimir Putin's judgment in relation to all of this. Like, this is just crazy logic out of the Social Democrats, and I think it's a real window of opportunity for the Irish public to see the true Social Democrats in terms of the non serious policies that they have within their political movement. The facts are this: we've had nothing since 2014 that we can point to. The standout mission that we're involved in the Lebanon is now being wound down. We got an extension for another year, thankfully, so that we could do an orderly wind down. And it is the case that we're militarily neutral. We're not involved. We don't participate in any military alliances. That's enshrined in our foreign policy. We know what the Constitution of Ireland says in relation to all of this. And it's important that we are available to make our own decisions as a sovereign state, that the government can take a decision, having had due consideration to the law, to where the proposed mission is going to be, who the partners of that mission will be, what the host country's view in relation to it will be. All of that will be part of the decision-making process, and so will every democratically elected member of Dáil Éireann. Like, this is crazy. We have an event here in Ireland every 5 years. It's called a general election. A government is elected, and members of Dáil Éireann are elected, and subsequently Seanad Éireann. That is what the Irish people choose to do. They choose to elect people. And I think we have to trust in these people. And for a member of Dáil Éireann to be saying that I don't have trust in the present government and I don't have
15: Again,
16: trust
15: I did not
16: in
15: say what you're about to imply
16: it's
15: that
16: just
15: I
16: a
15: said,
16: really
15: Niall.
16: Staggering
1: But you
16: statement.
1: Guys, Niall, really you guys went out when Lisbon failed the first time and you got some legal certainty around the triple lock and you came back and you said, look, our neutrality is absolutely copper fastened because of the triple lock and now it is set down in law. And the Irish public said, okay, we accept that, and they voted Lisbon through on that basis. Now you're saying, don't worry about that. No, don't worry about it. It's grand. We're still going to be neutral, but it'll be a double lock.
16: Nothing changes in relation to our neutrality. Our neutrality is not
15: being diluted.
16: That is
15: crazy logic, Niall. You're calling me crazy, but that is crazy logic.
16: Can I just make the point, please? You've had a good run of this. Nothing is changing in relation to our neutrality. And you can keep saying it, Sinead, but it's not true. Our neutrality is not in threat. Our neutrality is not being watered down. And Sinead, the world has changed radically since 2011, 2012, 2013. And if you cannot recognize that, and if you cannot identify with that, well then again, you're leaving yourself down badly, in my opinion.
1: Okay.
16: You just have to look at all the various issues around the world that should never have occurred.
1: Listen,
16: and that should be well resolved by now. And allowing five parliament members of the
1: Niall,
16: United
1: you've
16: Nations
1: made you've made that point. I just in our remaining time, I just want to move to the football game in September between Ireland and Israel. And we know now that the likely venue will not be Ireland. Sinead Gibney has been writing about this in the Examiner today. You're involved in the Stop the Game campaign.
15: Yes,
1: you want this completely pulled altogether. You accuse the government of hiding behind the FAI and FIFA. Why?
15: The FAI and UEFA. So essentially the FAI have made the decision that they will not play, or that they will play the game, and we expect now that the board will announce after the Ireland-France match come on, you girls in green, that they will move to a neutral venue. And essentially, the government are saying that that's their decision. We can't do anything about it. I have asked the minister directly, ministers, what they have done to essentially provide support to the FAI to essentially cover them for any financial sanctions that they might have. But also, we have precedent on this. Fianna Fáil in the past blocked Yugoslav players from arriving here for another fixture. So we know that when the government wishes to, that it can step in. But they're essentially hiding behind the FIA, Football Association of Ireland decision, and the FAI are, I would argue, hiding behind the UEFA decision and not challenging it further, despite the fact that their membership and football fans across Ireland have made it crystal clear that they do not believe that this game should go ahead. Moving venue does not stop the game.
1: Niall, do you think the game should go ahead?
16: Well, first of all, there's a couple of points, if I can make them quite quickly. We're a global leader in terms of trying to bring about positive change for the people of Palestine. We, when I say the Irish state, the Irish people, led by the Irish government, we're leading a change right across the European Union in terms of the recognition of the state of Palestine, our unprecedented aid that we've given to them. We're going to enact the Occupied Territories Bill before the Dáil rises next July. We've sanctioned ministers as late as last week in relation to their carry-on and their conduct. There's a travel ban has been imposed upon them.
1: And yet you expect our football players to stand on a pitch beside the Israeli team with all of the pomp and ceremony that goes with that. Can you understand that that's a very difficult position for those players to be in?
16: I do, but just to finish, we've sanctioned settlers who brought about a situation in the European Union. We got agreement where...
1: Okay, but I did ask you very simply whether you believe that match should go ahead or not. What's your answer?
16: And just to conclude, Micheál Martin is on the record as stating that were Benjamin Netanyahu to land in Ireland in the Irish jurisdiction, we would...
1: I just want to know about the football. Do you think it should go ahead or not?
16: I think my own... Well, the government has stated its position in relation to this, that it's a matter for the governing authority and for the organisers of the competition itself.
1: So it's nothing to do with the government?
16: My own personal view is, I'll give you my personal view because we know what the government view is. My own personal view is the state of Israel shouldn't be allowed to compete in any of these competitions because they're a rogue state. They're engaged in apartheid, genocide. The situation can't pertain, and I think every lever should be pulled in relation to trying to bring them to account.
1: Should play a match, we as the FAI in Ireland should go ahead with that decision, should agree with that decision and go to, and play that match.
15: And if I may now,
16: I don't think we should disadvantage the Irish team. The point I'm making is this: the state of Israel, the Israel team shouldn't be allowed to compete. We shouldn't disadvantage ourselves by not turning up for the fixture. Wherever the fixture is played, I won't be going to it. That's my position in relation to it. But certainly,
15: will you be voting in favour of our motion tomorrow morning, which does exactly that?
16: Your motion
15: to exclude Israel.
16: Your motion is effectively meaningless, and motions at Dáil Éireann don't decide any of these things. The point I'm making is the governing bodies shouldn't allow, in my opinion, my personal opinion, the state of Israel to play in any of these competitions, and any decisions that's taken shouldn't disadvantage Irish soccer.
1: All right, well, let's see what happens. Thank you both. Sinead Gibney from the Social Democrats and Fianna Fáil's Niall Collins. Take a break, back after this.
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1: 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Well, you can share a home and a bed and your life with someone and still feel alone. That is often the hidden reality of something called emotional neglect. Michelle Flynn is with me, psychotherapist and founder of On Creebyog. Hello, Michelle.
31: Morning, Claire.
1: Nice to see you. This is a big one, isn't it? Emotional neglect. Can you define it for us first? Like, what is it?
31: Yeah. So, I mean, emotional neglect, I suppose, sounds like it's kind of something that's malicious or on purpose. But really what we're talking about here, Claire, is that feeling of being disconnected from your partner, you know. So maybe being in a relationship and still at the same time feeling alone, that's really what we mean.
1: So when life gets busy, when things get in the way and the relationship comes behind everything else, essentially. Is that what's behind it often?
31: Yeah, I think so. And I mean, like, I also want to say, you know, this is a really normal part as well of being in a long-term relationship. Like, at the moment, I'm going through a house move, and even just doing kind of the reading around this today, I was thinking, oh gosh, I really need to, you know, put some time back in. And so we often think that relationships end because there's been a betrayal, or there's conflict, or there's been constant criticism.
1: A big dramatic event.
31: A big traumatic event. But actually, what we really see, what I see a lot in my practice, is that it's that slow eroding over time of the relationship, because people don't feel that they're being emotionally attuned to, they're being listened to, they're being seen, validated. So they start to feel like they're on their own. Like, I often see with new parents, it's that idea of like, we're co-managing, we're co-parenting, we're existing, but we're not really connecting. And that's the killer. That's the silent killer.
1: So when you get to flop down on the sofa at the end of the day, whether it's 8:30 or 9:00, you're just not talking, you're not chatting, you're maybe on your phone or you're watching a bit of TV, and that's the golden time that you should be using to connect, is it?
31: Yeah, I mean, and mostly you're watching TV and scrolling at the same time, you know? And like, there's a reason for this often. It's not usually because we don't love our partner, we don't want to be intimate, but we live in a society, we live in a world now that we're constantly on, you know? We're living in this doing all the time. You know, we're getting emails in the evening time, we're getting text messages, like I'm in a million WhatsApp groups. So by the time you get to the end of the day when kids are in bed and you have that time to connect, most of us are burnt out, our nervous system is overwhelmed, we're touched out, and all we want to do is go into that kind of really numb, disconnected place, which is very different to connection, intimacy, rest.
1: So you know? what you don't want is somebody else asking something of you, because you've been doing that for the whole day and for the last 27 days beforehand, and you're just wrecked.
31: You're just wrecked. And it's really what this is. It's like nervous system overload. You know, we've been living in that chronic state of fight or flight, always on, responding, listening, attuning to all the nervous systems around us. And then at the end of the day, our nervous system doesn't have the capacity anymore, and it just flops. We go into that numbing out, disconnect. I can't tolerate anything else from anyone else, so I'm going to shut off. But there's a real impact and a cost to that happening on repeat to relationships, because people ultimately end up feeling like their partner hasn't got time for them, or they're not in love anymore, or, you know, they're not feeling seen, heard, listened to, all of that.
1: So does the cure begin earlier in the day by taking a bit more time out for ourselves, so we don't feel like that when we have the moment in the evening to connect?
31: Yeah, absolutely. And I think it really is about, you know, starting from a place of not blaming the other as well. So often by the time this comes into the therapy room, the couple is at each other fighting. There's a lot of blame language, like, you don't love me, you don't care about me, you don't listen to me, all of this happens. So what I always say to people is, it's about awareness first. So notice what's happening inside of you, and being able to communicate that in a way to your partner that doesn't use blame language. So start from the I position, rather than, you don't do anything for me anymore, you don't pay attention for me anymore. It's like, you know, I'm feeling quite lonely. I miss our time together. I want to be able to chat to you more in the evenings. What's it like for you? So bringing in that curiosity piece is so important. And like, you know, at the beginning of a relationship, you know, you have that kind of spark, you have that kind of, oh, I just want to snuggle on the couch. And then, you know, as time goes on, you're moving further and further away until eventually you're on different couches watching Netflix. But it's like, in the beginning, we have usually what's called this very spontaneous desire, do you know? So the desire is there first. But over time in a relationship, it's really natural for us to become more aroused by what we'd call responsive desire. And that happens with closeness and connection. So even something as simple as reaching out and holding your partner's hand is where I'd encourage people to start, you know, and having those intimate conversations, vulnerable conversations, that's what creates closeness and intimacy.
1: And do you have to sort of make a rule about here's the 20 minutes now where we're going to sit down and have a chat and nothing is going to come between us. So you have to make it like homework initially.
31: Yeah, fake it till you make it, I think. Yeah, exactly. Actually reminds me, I think I'll have to schedule that for this evening. Yeah, you do. You do. You have to prioritise it. You have to make the time. And so a lot of people then think, okay, that's boring. That's not very sexy, is it, to have to create this time together? But that's the reality of the world that we're living in. And it's like, again, it's that responsive desire piece I'm talking about. It's like we need to create opportunities for closeness and for connection and for vulnerability.
1: Some people, though, might come from a background where emotions weren't ever discussed. They never saw that model. So it's really hard for them to do any of this.
31: It's really, really hard because they don't have that emotional literacy, or they mistake emotional connection or emotional vulnerability for weakness. You know, or some people aren't able to ask for what they need. You know, they're not able to say, this is what I need from you, or they feel guilty asking for what they need. You know, and, you know, it might be a topic for a totally other day, but there's that attachment piece that comes in here as well. Our attachment style plays a big part in here. Do you know, whether we're avoidant, which means we pull away from relationships when we're feeling stretched or overwhelmed, or whether we're insecurely attached or anxiously attached, where we start seeking the other when we feel overwhelmed.
1: Well, that's definitely a topic for us to
31: go back to. Yes, I think that's a really exciting one.
1: Thank you so much for being with us.
31: You're welcome, Michelle.
1: Flynn, psychotherapist and founder of An Cri Beag. 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
20: It's 10 o'clock. Good morning. The debate over whether Ireland's football matches against Israel should go ahead is continuing, with the issue to be debated in the Dáil later. The FAI is seeking to move the match from Dublin to a neutral venue in October, but Sinn Féin is calling for the games to be called off. Mark Ward, Sinn Féin TD for Dublin Midwest, says Israel's using sport washing to improve its international reputation.
21: To me, and I'm a season ticket holder for the FAI, I'm also a season ticket holder for St. Patrick's in Inchicore, it's inconceivable that the Ireland's national team could be standing under a tricolour that could be used as a prop in Israeli sport washing while genocide is ongoing.
20: The final report of the Commission of Investigation into Bill Kennelly will be published today. The former basketball coach from Waterford is currently in prison for sexually abusing 15 young boys between 1979 and 1990. The Commission of Investigation looked into allegations regarding how state agencies responded to reports of the abuse. Speaking on his way into cabinet, the Taoiseach said his thoughts are with his victims and their families.
22: I know those people have waited a very long time for this moment. The moment where the investigation will be published. I hope when that happens this afternoon, there's an opportunity for people to reflect thoroughly and seriously on all of its findings.
20: A man has been seriously injured in a stabbing incident in North Belfast. It happened last night in the Kinnaird Avenue area. Another man has been arrested. And Katie Taylor isn't ruling out running for president. She's due to bow out of boxing with her final fight confirmed for Croke Park in September. Katie has told Shannon Side Northern Sound she's not sure what comes next, but she wouldn't rule out a run for the Auras.
23: Well, I actually do love this country and I definitely wouldn't rule it out, because I think it's important to have integral leaders over this country.
20: That's it for now. More at 11.
24: Quite the unconventional grill setup you got there, Barry. 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
0: Good morning, I'm Cameron Hill. The Republic of Ireland women's team can qualify for just their second ever major tournament this evening. Carla Ward's side are in Grenoble to take on France, where the winner will guarantee their place at next summer's World Cup in Brazil. Ward feels winning Group A2 would be a massive achievement.
2: I think you would all agree it would be one of the biggest sporting stories in world football, because no pot four team stays in League A, let alone wins two games and then wins three games and then wins the group. We've already written our own records, and this would be the biggest one, no doubt about it.
0: Kickoff in Grenoble is at 8 o'clock this evening. The Republic of Ireland men's under-21s take on the Qatari under-23s in a friendly in Croatia this afternoon from 3:45. And a senior Somali referee has been stood down by FIFA for the World Cup after being barred from entering the US. Omar Artan was due to officiate at the tournament, but was stopped on arrival in Miami over what officials described as vetting concerns. To access three free Off the Ball podcasts a month, download the Go Loud app now.
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20: Sunshine and showers, some heavy, highest temperatures 12 to 16 degrees. 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
1: Thank you, Shane. You're welcome back to the programme. You're listening to the Clare Byrne Show on News Talk. Still to come over the next 2 hours is moving the Ireland-Israel match a bad look for Ireland.
3: It's time to walk away from this match altogether. Let's not stain this flag with the blood of Palestinian children. Too many people have been slaughtered for us to play this game. Let's walk away completely.
1: The Amazon warehouse stocked by robots.
6: So one is to stow items that are just been received into the warehouse where the items are unloaded from a truck. In a normal warehouse environment, you have to walk to a shelf, and this does the reverse. The shelf comes to you.
1: And what's the role of a Sherpa when you're climbing a mountain?
7: Many times the mountains will start to question you why you are here. When you go to Everest, you can feel the energy that you are so small. At that time, you have to have a really, like, an iron heart. You cannot say, I'm just here for fun. You cannot. That's the worst thing that you can convince yourself.
1: WhatsApp me this morning, 087 1400 106 is the number, or you can email clarebyrne@newstalk.com. Now, June is Pride Month for a lot of people. It's a source of huge celebration, but not everyone finds it as easy to be comfortable in their own skin. I'm joined now by Off the Ball's Daniel Pitcher. Daniel, you're very welcome.
8: Good morning, Claire.
1: Good to have you with us. You were on the bus recently. And you overheard a conversation.
8: Yes, and it really sort of sparked my sort of want to talk about this. So basically going in, there were a group of teenagers just in from school, and we were coming up the quays. They now have the Pride flags installed right along the quays in the city centre here in Dublin. And they were looking at them and going, why do they still need Pride? And I was sitting a couple of seats behind them thinking about what they had just said. Why do they still need Pride?
1: The inference being that it's all sorted now, isn't it, grand?
8: Yeah.
1: And if you're gay, you'll be happy to be gay and everybody will be delighted for you and there's no issue.
8: Yeah, and this sort of attitude that, sure, look at, you know, we voted for, well, they didn't because they would have been too young. We voted for a marriage referendum and, you know, all of this sort of stuff. But still, in my mind, it was, and even the word they, why do they still need it? It's like it almost seemed like, okay, well, you know, here I am now placed into a box. And when I say here I am placed into a box again is because, you know, I am a gay man. And, you know, it's something that I have struggled with for years and years, stemming back to when I would probably their age, in an Ireland that was a little bit different than it was than it is now, or, you know, maybe perhaps still even moving on from when, you know, in the 70s, 80s and 90s and so on, when it was illegal to be gay. But still going through school in a time where you were still bullied, picked on, for being gay. Like,
1: did people know you were gay in school?
8: No. No, I like even up to the marriage referendum itself. What, 11 years ago, I had put up all of these firewalls. I didn't.
1: Why did you do that, Daniel?
8: Because I couldn't accept. So, what I thought was, I didn't know how other people would react, or didn't know if people would accept me. Much later then turned into, I actually couldn't accept myself. And that was something that, you know, I've only sort of come to realizing maybe in the last couple of years.
1: You're in your 30s now,
8: I'm 35, yeah.
1: So you didn't want to be gay. Would that be fair to say?
8: That would be very fair to say, yeah. And, you know, growing up as a kid and like, you know, I kind of realized early enough into my teenage years that it was kind of like, okay, something feels different here. And then, you know, the eventual realization of, okay, well, this is why. And going at the same time, no.
1: Did your family know that you were gay?
8: Not straight away. And again, that was only sort of a conversation in the last 10 years. So I came out on the day of the referendum itself. I kind of figured that there was probably not going to be a better time. I was working in a different radio station and reporting on the referendum itself, and

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2: You know, this is going to be okay. You know, you don't have to run or hide from this, that your life is going to be okay. And then, you know, even again, through lines of work, although it was probably more me trying to connect with that a little bit more. I interviewed Nigel then, maybe one or two years later, when he was over refereeing a Leinster match here, about his book. But it was more me trying to sort of get inside his head, because I saw an awful lot of me in Nigel's story. So I was very heavily involved in sport. I was a rugby referee myself. I was a rugby coach. I was a PRO at my local football club. So in my head, I'm thinking, like, I'm in this, you know, sort of really manly world of sport. I'm a coach. And the coaching was probably the one that terrified me the most, because I was coaching in a secondary school. And in my head, I was thinking, you know, if this got out that I was a gay man, and if, you know, the people I was coaching had an issue with it, that probably would have been the end of that. I'd have had to pack it in.
3: And was it when you told the club, didn't you?
2: So no. So what I did was, when I came out on Facebook the day of the marriage referendum, and the support on that day was absolutely incredible. I press post and I went down to vote, and then on my way down to vote I saw a number of people going, oh my god, I've just seen your Facebook status, I had no idea, but well done, that was an incredibly brave thing to do, the support was unbelievable. So by the time then that would have been a Friday, so the Monday had come around, the next Monday, and I had gone up to the school to do the training, and I didn't really want to know if it had got that far, and I was just in my own head, took all the equipment, took all the balls and the bibs and the stuff, and went out and planned my training session on the pitch and waiting for all the lads to come out. When they eventually did come out, the guy who was my junior captain, so not even senior, junior captain, so he would have been probably about third year, so what, 14 or 15, came up to me and said, we heard about your Facebook post. And I thought, oh,
3: your nerves were gone,
2: and
3: were they?
2: I was just, my face, when he said that to me, my face dropped, and I thought, what is going to come next? And he said, we've been talking about it in the changing room. And I'm like, oh no, it's just like, can the ground just completely open up now and take me? And he said, look, we want you to know how proud we are to have you as our coach.
3: Great.
2: And I said, did he just say that? And I didn't know how to respond. I was just frozen in a moment of what an unbelievably positive thing to say.
3: And mature as well.
2: And mature.
3: To take it on himself.
2: From somebody his age.
3: And was that indicative of the response then across the club?
2: Yeah, mostly. So this would have been, this was a school, my old school. And that's what I was so concerned about. And, you know, it sort of it being a school environment. And then, you know, I was then at the same time involved in refereeing with the Leinster branch. And, you know, a number of referees reached out to me and, you know, said, Jesus, you know, well done. That was an incredibly brave thing to post. Because, you know, you're in that sort of manly world, particularly rugby.
3: Well, I wondered about that, and given your career as well, because you work across news and off the ball here, but very much you're focused on sport.
2: Yeah.
3: Does that make it more difficult for you to be comfortable in your skin?
2: It did at the time. And look, you know, like...
3: And now?
2: Now, there's still a bit... there's still a part of me that's very uncomfortable. Like, I mean, I remember having this conversation with my parents last year. Like, I was

0: really in a bad way. And, you know, before it had sent me to really dark places, I won't go too much into it, but I had reached out. Pieta House were of great support. I won't talk about why. You can put two and two together with that one. But I just remember, was it last year or the year before? I had sat down with my parents and I couldn't even make sense of it in my own head why it was still a problem. All I knew was that it was, and these sort of old firewalls were still there, despite the fact that I had such great support from my family, from my friends, from work colleagues, from, you know, all of that. I think through time, I think there's only ever been maybe a handful, even less, of people who might have said something to me.
1: Have you ever been able to figure out where this negative connotation has come from around being gay in your mind?
0: So I think it's gone from, and as I kind of hinted earlier, it's gone from afraid of other people's reactions to just me accepting me. And, you know, a couple of years ago, I kind of described it as, you know, waking up, looking in the mirror and kind of despising the person that was looking back at me, but not knowing why that was. And, you know, I had to get like, you know, and I did, I reached out to a number of people, you know, even friends of mine that were gay and, you know, just sitting down with them and, you know, like they could see part of that in themselves, but they, you know, they have moved on an awful lot sort of quicker and have been able to accept their lives an awful lot more and be happy an awful lot more. And I'm getting there. I am getting there. I've started like I've started on the sort of the dating scene through apps, and it's a horrendous experience having to go through apps.
1: People who are straight would say it's horrendous
0: yes,
1: as well.
0: Exactly,
1: but is this the first time that you've explored this side of your life where you've gone out to meet people?
0: Not the first time, but like so you know, I've gone about this before where, you know, I've met somebody, it's not gone great, and I've kind of like firewalls back up again and internally blaming myself for that. That, you know, it must have been something about me that the other person just wasn't into at all. And so firewalls went straight up, and it would take some time before the firewalls came back down mm-hmm. and I could, you know, go about me.
1: And can I ask you, your decision to do this interview, is this part of you moving through this?
0: Well,
1: to be very public about it?
0: In a certain way, yes, because like I have only ever spoken as openly as this once, and that was for, you know, a podcast from my gym back in COVID when I was extremely bored and just needed something to do. In a way it partly is, but it's also when I spoke at the start about the teenagers on the bus saying, you know, why do they still need pride? This is why, and I know that, like, you know, I'm obviously not the only one, you know, I'm obviously not the only sort of gay man going through what I've gone through or still going through it. There are still people out there, and I suppose one of the other things that I wanted to kind of make the point on, if that, you know, if somebody else was listening to this and could go, okay, and, you know, if one person could be helped, one person struggling could be helped by listening to anything that I've said about where I've sort of come from, how I'm getting on, because, you know, in a certain way, you know, I am still struggling, but moving on, I'm way more accepting of myself now and than I would have been. So one person being helped today, I'd leave this studio sort of you know, a happy person. So
1: I suppose, Daniel, there is a view, isn't there, that you, if you are gay, that you just, you accept it and you're happy with it and you're happy to be very open about it.
0: Yeah.
1: And that really isn't the case, as you have shown us today. And it's to just understand that there are people for whom this is really, really difficult.
0: Yeah, so like it's not all sort of, you know, rainbows and everything is great. I'm a big Bohemians fan, and Bose have launched their, you know, sort of pride events that they're going to be doing over the next while. And, you know, I've had people going, oh, are you going to any of them? And my immediate go-to that my head goes to is no, but I'm kind of like, no, hang on a second. Like that's, you know, a sort of me of old, but wanting then to actually go, actually, do you know what? I will. But the first thing my head will do is go, oh no, I don't want
1: to. I have to push through it.
0: Yeah.
1: You talked there about speaking to your family and the support that you've had from your family. Your granny was a very conservative woman, wasn't she?
0: Yeah, she would have been. And I suppose, God love her, she's gone now about 3 years, unfortunately. And I had a very strong bond with my grandmother, and she was a person who, because she was, you know, sort of a little bit conservative like that, and you know very Catholic, and you know, all of that, her opinion was one that I was actually terrified of, because I had such a strong bond with her. I didn't want a stray opinion to be the thing that goes, actually, do you know what, that person I just actually can't respect anymore. I wouldn't have been able to deal with that properly. And I sat down with her, I'd say probably in the last year or so, sort of before she died. And, you know, I would drop into her on my way home from work, and we'd just sit there and have a coffee and chat. And I dropped it into the conversation, and like, I remember driving to the house going, how am I even going to broach this conversation? How is this even going to come up? And it just came out, and I said it to her, and she looked at me for a minute, and I was trying to look into her face going, oh no. I said, like, should I have even said this at all? And what she said to me was absolutely beautiful. She said, like, why has this, you know, taken so long? She's like 90 years of age. Like, why?
1: Didn't you tell me sooner?
0: Why didn't you tell me sooner? And what she actually said to me as well was, you know, she didn't vote in the marriage referendum. I don't think she was overly, you know, bothered one way or another. But she said to me that had she known then, she would have got my dad to bring her to the polling station so she could vote yes.
1: That should be your guiding light, I think, Daniel, in all of this. Thank you so much for doing that. I really appreciate it. Daniel Pitcher from Off the Ball. We'll take a break.
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2: Taking Stock with Susan Hayes Cullerton.
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2: This is News Talk.
1: Now, the board of the Rotunda Hospital decided overnight to bring the hospital in line with the government's policy on the terms of the public-only consultant contracts. You will have heard about this controversy over the last couple of days. There was a threat from the health minister to withdraw funding. This means that consultants on public-only contracts will now not be allowed to treat private patients. Professor Sean Daly is Master of the Rotunda and he joins me now. Good morning to you.
19: Good morning.
1: It's been a rough few days. We'll go through it all. That decision last night by the board to come in line with what the health minister and the government and the Taoiseach was out on this yesterday, was that contrary to your view on what should happen when it came to the public-only contracts?
19: So I suppose, first of all, I'm not a member of the board. I did contribute to the discussion. I contributed to most discussions in the board because I have been around a long time and I have, I think, got a range of experience of women's healthcare that some people don't have, you know. So I absolutely contributed to the conversation. I contributed to it last night. And the board made a unanimous decision. I think the possibility of funding being withheld from the Rotunda Hospital just made it a situation where the board, who would always put the health of women and children first, could not continue to hold its position. Now, I actually think they were right to take the position they did. You know, it is about women's healthcare. And there's been a lot of misinformation, Claire. You know, if you work in the Rotunda, you have a Rotunda contract. Therefore, the Rotunda is your employer. The new POCC contract was not negotiated by the Rotunda. It was negotiated by the Department of Health.
1: This is the public-only contract.
19: Sorry, the public-only contract. So we were implementing that contract. And you know, the option that, or the, I suppose, principle that women should be allowed to choose is a very important one, I think.
1: But was it allowed under that contract? Because it's the minister's firm view that you should not be doing seeing private patients if you're on a public-only contract.
19: So Clause 2410, which interestingly was inserted by the department in the late stages of the negotiations. Now, I wasn't part of the negotiations, but I understand it was inserted by the department, said that the management, the senior management of a hospital can decide to allow private practice in certain circumstances. And it's as plain and as simple as that.
1: So you felt that you had license to allow those consultants on the new contract to see private patients?
19: So there was a discretionary aspect to the contract, and consultants asked, can we see private patients? And the hospital had gone out. I had gone out, as I said, with the two other masters and Dr. O'Riordan representing Cork, to go into the department in 2023 to try and explain that pregnancy is different. And we didn't get anywhere. But the hospital had always said pregnancy is different. Women's choice needs to be allowed. And that's why I think the board took the decision. And we got Arthur Cox to say, was it a legal interpretation of the contract? And it absolutely is.
1: And what did the minister say to that argument, which I'm sure you told her about, that it was in there and it was in the contract? She clearly didn't agree with you.
19: Well, so the minister has come out and discussed the service level agreement that we had. I don't think she or her the department have actually questioned the contract. They've said that the hospital signs a contract, which we do on an annual basis with the HSE to provide service. And that's where we get 90% of our funding. And they had taken a legal opinion to say that they could enforce aspects of the contract through the SLA. Now, you know, I'm not a lawyer. It's not down to me to discuss the nuances of the legal interpretation of things. But it got to a point, Claire, that that potentially the health of women and children was going to be compromised by the board's decision. And
1: if funding was cut.
19: Yeah.
1: And was there a question mark over you continuing as master of the Rotunda, given that the board ultimately didn't support you on this?
19: Well, no, the board did support me on this.
1: But they didn't. I mean, last night they didn't, essentially. I mean, you believe that you should keep pushing.
19: Oh, no, I didn't. I didn't believe that we should
1: keep
19: pushing.
1: But you resiled. So you went out on a limb with this position. When the threat was made about the funding, you and the board then decided, no, we're going to pull back from this position. So what does that say about your leadership? Did anyone question you on that last night?
19: No. And this was a decision for the board. Did I inform that decision? Yes, I would hope I did. I believed it was the right thing to not to continue with the decision that they had taken, but it wasn't my decision. So I was informing the board, as indeed there were many board members, and like the board in the Rotunda is a group of voluntary individuals who give their time free of charge, and they have expertise across a broad range of professions and different skill sets. And they took the decision. Now, they informed themselves by various means, and I would hope that I contributed to that.
1: Now, commentators, since all of this emerged, have had a real issue with you saying that this was about choice and safety for women. But it's not about safety for women, is it? Because women who deliver publicly or privately in the Rotunda, independently, we know that the Rotunda is a safe place. Absolutely. So you're not safer in the Rotunda if you're a private patient.
19: No. And what I was referring to there, so you're absolutely right. The Rotunda has phenomenal figures in terms of safety and outcomes for mothers and babies. But the issue is that the system as it is works very well, and now we're going to disrupt that system. And the fact that you have consultants available in a push to come in and to help out does add to the safety of the place. There's no doubt about
1: this. This is if somebody's employed privately to look after a woman, they will come in.
19: Yeah, but nobody's employed privately. They're consultants in the Rotunda who are there, who do their public work and are then permitted to take private patients.
1: Yes, but if you are a woman who has made a decision to have a private arrangement with a consultant, it means that you have that continuity of care. Is that what you're referring
19: Correct.
1: To? That the obstetrician is then available to come in the middle of the night if needed
19: for
1: to
19: you
1: deliver
19: or
1: that
19: for anybody else, mm-hmm. you know. And so obstetricians are in all the time, you know, in the middle of the night. And the Rotunda is very busy. So frequently, I think, things happen on the labour ward and, you know, a given consultant would be in and they would be asked, you know, you wouldn't have a look at in room two, you know, the midwives who are excellent, might have a concern, and the consultant engages in that situation. If they weren't there for their private patients, they wouldn't be available to engage.
1: I don't know if you had a chance to read Fintan O'Toole this morning, who says...
19: I read him briefly while I was waiting to go in to Morning Ireland, or to Dave McGough.
1: Fintan O'Toole said that the Rotunda believes there's still a big lucrative market for the provision of private maternity care. And he again says the implication in what you said about this being about the safety of women is that those who don't pay are less safe than those who do. What's your response to that?
19: I don't think there's any evidence for that at all. In fact, there's evidence to the contrary. Every woman in the Rotunda is as safe as every other woman. Every baby is as safe as any other baby.
1: So what was the point of the whole thing from your perspective? Because there is a suspicion that what you're trying to do is protect an income stream both for the consultants and for the hospital.
19: So that was absolutely not the motivation. And I think the other, I suppose, salient fact here is that this isn't really an issue now for the Rotunda. So there was five women delivered, five babies, up till the end of May. There was over 600 private deliveries. So there's plenty of private practice in the Rotunda because people haven't changed.
1: They're on the old contract.
19: Yeah. Now, that isn't the case throughout Ireland. There are many units that are now not able to offer the option of private care. So this was never about, you know, the Rotunda and safety. This is about my children, your children, having choice in 10 years' time or 15 years' time when all the consultants who are currently on the old contract have retired.
1: But the Sláinte Care ambition is that we would all have access to excellent care without having to pay for it.
19: So I think public patients in the Rotunda, and we have more than 6,000 public patients, we have more complex public patients than anybody in the country, have access to excellent care. They have it already. There's no two-tiered system in the Rotunda.
1: Then we shouldn't have any need for private care. It shouldn't be an issue.
19: But that is a woman's choice. So if a woman has had recurrent early pregnancy losses or has a medical disorder like high blood pressure or Crohn's disease or something like that, and she feels, I'm very anxious about this pregnancy, I actually want to know who's going to take care of me, who's going to be there for the delivery. What all the Rotunda is saying is that she's entitled to that. And in the public system, she would absolutely get that. She would get it in
1: clinics. Yeah, but if you're fighting for private care on that basis that complex pregnancies need that reassurance, you're undermining the public system.
19: No, but I'm not saying, I used that as an example of the type of women who may choose to want to go privately. There are many women who are normal risk who choose that they want to go privately. It's not about the complexity of the care. It's about the continuity of the care. And the perception of some women is that they need that continuity. So, and for example, a woman can decide that she wants to pay a doula or a private midwife to accompany her in the Rotunda. So she has the contracts with those individuals and they accompany her in labour because that's what she wants. So we are now looking at a situation where women can engage either of those professions. I'm not saying anything about them, but they can't engage a consultant.
1: Yeah, I suppose the problem with this for many people is if you don't have the money to buy that continuity of care, you don't get it. And you're saying you probably never will now.
19: Well, no, I would really hope that we would move to a situation where we could have continuity of care. But what that means, Claire, is seeing the same midwife, and 40% of our pregnancies are managed through our midwifery service, and it is fantastic. So you see the same midwife out in various clinics across North Dublin. But when you come in labour, you see a different midwife. Now, that midwife is a superb professional, but it's a different person.
1: Now, what about your relationship with the minister? Where is it at after all of this?
19: Oh, God, look, I believe that the minister is doing a good job. You know, I believe that she has supported the Rotunda. I firmly believe that it's very important for every hospital to develop a relationship with the minister. I got to meet the minister for the first time shortly after she took up the portfolio of health because she launched the health the health app from our new publicly funded, fantastic outpatients in Hampson House. And at that time, she asked me to bring forward a good information sheet because she had been in contact with women whose babies had ended up in the rotunda for more complex care. So I went off and I created with my neonatal colleagues a welcome pack. So every couple whose baby ends up in the rotunda now gets a rotunda welcome pack. And in that pack is an information sheet, toiletries, vouchers for pennies to get t-shirts, vouchers for car parks, hotels, everything. And she came to launch that.
1: So the relationship was good then?
19: And indeed, we had a very successful fetal surgery meeting earlier this year because we're developing a new fetal surgery service in the rotunda.
1: This whole controversy, though, won't be without impact. You know, you would expect that there will be an impact on your relationship with the minister, wouldn't you?
19: Well, I would hope there wouldn't be. I really would. You know, I think that at the end of the day, we're all working for women's health. And the rotunda is the busiest maternity unit in the country, in Northern Europe. And we also have taken on a new gynecology framework so that all women, all public referrals for benign gynecology come into the rotunda. So they don't go to Beaumont or they don't go to Connolly anymore. They all come into the rotunda.
1: Just the statement that I read from the board in the Irish Times this morning seems to suggest that the board would like further negotiation with the department and the HSE on these public-only contracts. So the battle is lost, but the war is not over yet. Would that be the right way to frame this?
19: So the provision of pregnancy care, and it's only about pregnancy care, is not simple. You know, pregnancies or deliveries can occur at any time of the day or night. You absolutely want to have appropriate professionals in there dealing with women. Women want continuity of care. Some women want continuity of care, and they should be entitled to it. And we would really like to engage with the minister about how we can move forward around the provision of perfect pregnancy care.
1: Okay, and in the middle of all of this, you had a bereavement at the weekend and your father died. So there may have been questions asked about why we didn't hear as much from you over the weekend. And I think it's important to say that just to explain to people why you're speaking today. Obviously, you're still in the middle of all of this and my sympathies to you on that loss. Sean, thank you very much for coming in. That is Sean Daly, who is Master of the Rotunda. We will take a break back after this.
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1: 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Amazon has unveiled its plans to upgrade the operations within its warehouses with the aid of AI-powered robots. It's part of a €10 billion investment in its European fulfillment centres. And here to explain it all to us is News Talk's technology correspondent, Jess Kelly. So Jess, this is not just another big spend by a tech company. You think this is going to change things for everything, right?
27: Yeah, absolutely. This is a very strategic investment by Amazon. Anyone who has driven past the fulfillment centres here in Dublin...
1: On the Nace Road, you see the big ones there?
27: Exactly it, yeah. They are the size of 12 football fields back to back to back to back. I have been out there, I've done reports out there. They are colossal. They're across a number of levels. And right now in that centre, they have workers who have handheld devices. They receive your order and it will tell them the shelves that they need to go to pick up your items. They have to scan them all manually, put them into baskets or trolleys that they then manually move around the place, bring them to the packing station. Again, the handheld device tells you how to pack them, and then off they go. What Amazon is now doing is investing in, as you say, AI-powered robots that also have the large language model conversational style built in. So you can say to your robot or your collaborative robot, which is called a cobot, you can say, order 1, 2, 3, 4, can you get the third item on the list? Because it's something heavy or whatever it may be. And the robot will understand plain English conversations, will go receive the items, fulfill the order that you've given it, and work alongside the workers. The idea with these is that they can move and carry weights of up to 400 kg, which is significant and obviously much more than a human can do. The big thing with these as well is they don't need breaks. They don't need sleep. They don't call in sick. So every hour of the day, these robots can be in operation.
1: They don't need pay. They don't need to be paid.
27: Exactly it. And the thing is, what I was struck by the level of tech that's already in use in the Dublin facility. I haven't been in ones in the UK, elsewhere in Europe, or in the US. But from my research, I understand that these type of robots are already in place in the US, and they will be coming to Europe. Dublin hasn't been specifically mentioned as of yet, but in the first part of next year, they will be rolled out in various parts of Europe. So you can only imagine it's a matter of time before they come to Ireland as well.
1: I was listening to the boss of Microsoft UK in an interview on the BBC, and he was talking about AI and job losses. Mm-hmm. And he said, well, a lot of the big companies that we're talking to, they're not talking about getting rid of staff. They're talking to us about, you know, being more efficient in your job and getting more done and being more productive and your job becoming easier in a way and flowing in workflows, working better.
27: Mm.
1: Do we accept that?
27: No. Full stop. Thank you. Good night. Goodbye. No, because I think that's a very simplistic view coming from a boardroom in a company that has certain types of workers where there are efficiencies to be made to allow people to free up. If you're working in a job that involves manual labour, I do think that there will be an element of displacement of people. Things like stacking the shelves of supermarkets. Things like, was it last week? I was in Explorium, a fantastic kids' play facility. I did have kids with me. And they had robots there that you could put trays on to bring drinks around the place. We're seeing subtle examples of it already. And I think what's happening is we are wowed by the innovation and the novelty aspect of it. It hasn't become normalized yet. What's going to happen over the next few years is it will become normalized. And then we will see, you know, the recruitment spikes that happen in supermarkets around Christmas time or busy periods, those types of things will stop. Because what we will see is these cobots, which are being manufactured right around the world and already utilized in some manufacturing plants here in Ireland, will take on a lot of that work. We also understand from Amazon's vision and plans is that they're now launching sub same day delivery sites in various parts around Europe.
1: What does that mean?
27: It means that you're on air now until 12. If you wanted to have your groceries to meet you outside the front door of the News Talk office, you could order right now and it'll be there in 2 hours, less than a day, essentially.
1: Amazon doesn't work like that in Ireland, does it?
27: Not yet, but what we have seen for sure is that since the opening of the fulfillment centres in Dublin, the delivery times have cut right down. And I do think with the changes that are being introduced in July in terms of the fees that we will all have to pay when we order stuff online, that footprint is going to expand. The delivery will speed up. I spoke to the head of Amazon.ie on Tech Talk a number of weeks ago, and she wouldn't confirm that drone delivery is in the immediate future, but you can anticipate, I would expect that to come very soon. They also have a whole suite of drivers as well. So they are ramping up the operation and the level of insights that they have. They will be able to see if there is a need, a want, and an expectation of the consumer to facilitate this type of stuff.
1: So they're fresh grocery deliveries available in 2,300 American cities and parts of Tokyo. They're planning for more in Japan and in Britain and in other countries. So they're getting into the supermarket delivery business in a big way.
27: Yeah, I think the supermarkets are going to be under pressure because the thing that Amazon does, and Ireland is an interesting case, but if you look in the US, the population, they can do deals. Amazon can do deals with greengrocers or whatever it may be to get you your groceries as quick as you want.
1: Yes.
27: You don't have to leave the house. That is going to be massively appealing to so many people. We're always hearing the phrase time poor. Everybody is time poor, right?
1: Are you good at online shopping? Grocery shopping.
27: I can't buy food because all I do is just go to the ice cream and just get ice cream and that's the extent of it. I can't do meal planning with online shopping at all.
1: I think I'm just an impulse shopper, so I like to get in there and see and then I'll decide what I need. I'm not a list person. So with online shopping, I always forget stuff. So I end up collecting my shopping and then having to go into the shop to get all the things that I forgot to buy.
27: Yeah.
1: I'm just not a good candidate for this.
27: But I can imagine in a not that distant future, And if you look at what's happening with housing sales at the moment, so if you go on to Daft or one of those sites to view houses, you can now do virtual tours of homes. Right.
1: So I want to be able to walk virtually through my supermarket so I can impulse buy.
27: And exactly.
1: They'd love that. And I'd love that. So we're all happy.
27: And I think I can fully see this becoming the norm. You know, back when everyone was talking about the metaverse and VR headsets and all the rest, and now even with what we talked about last week, which is the smart glasses integration, I can fully imagine you putting on your smart glasses and doing sort of a visual tour of a supermarket, you speaking to the AI assistant built into your glasses going, oh, get me one of those, you know, random spices that I will probably never use, but it looks really interesting. Chuck that into the bag as well. Everything about how we shop and how we consume, you know, what we're going to spend our money on is going to change. If you look at what Disney is doing in the US even, you know, if you're watching a show with your kids on Disney, we've seen early mock-ups and, you know, some various rumors and so on that you'll be able to say, oh, that Moana t-shirt looks great. Yes, please add that to the basket. It'll be charged through your TV.
1: It's too much.
27: This is where we're going.
1: Too much.
27: It is too
1: much. So the other, our Irish supermarkets, you know, our Dunn Stores, our Super Value, then the multinational ones as well, they're going to be under serious pressure if we have Amazon delivering our groceries in real time almost.
27: 100%. And when you look at the price wars, you know, if you walk by any bus stop around the country, you'll probably see an ad for a supermarket promising that they can save you 6 cents if you shop with them versus another one. We know that the loyalty programs, the discount programs, all of that is incredibly competitive. If somebody like Amazon comes into the fore, if they find ways to have, whether it's frozen goods, canned goods, that they can deliver at a severely discounted price and the delivery is part of your Prime membership, our supermarkets are going to be under massive pressure. So as I said, I can see the cobots coming into play. I can see drone delivery coming to play. The way we shop right now is not going to be how it will be in 5 years' time.
1: Jess Kelly, thank you very much. Jess Kelly's News Talk's tech correspondent. Plenty more on the way.
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1: 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First though, let's get the latest news with Eamon Torsney.
26: Across Ireland. 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
15: It's 11 o'clock. Good morning. The master of the Rotunda Hospital says they had to put the health and women and children first when they agreed to adhere to government policy. It's after a row over the maternity hospital allowing consultants to treat private patients despite them signing public-only contracts. Because of this, the coalition threatened to withdraw funding. Master of the Rotunda, Sean Daly, told the Clare Byrne Show here on News Talk the board decided it couldn't hold its position.
16: The board made a unanimous decision. I think the possibility of funding being withheld from the Rotunda Hospital just made it a situation where the board, who would always put the health of women and children first, could not continue to hold its position.
15: The debate over whether Ireland's football matches against Israel should go ahead this year is continuing. The FAI is looking to move the October match from Dublin to a neutral venue. Taoiseach Micheál Martin says it's something football's governing body needs to deal with.
17: FIFA really should determine and deal with these issues, because it's putting member states and outside countries involved under a lot of pressure, and the players under a lot of pressure, given what is happening.
15: A man who police in the north believe is Somalian has been arrested on suspicion of attempted murder following a serious knife attack in North Belfast. It happened in the Kinnaird Avenue area shortly after 10:30 last night. A man in his 40s is in a serious condition in hospital. A man in his 30s has died in a three-car crash in County Limerick. He was a passenger in one of the vehicles involved in the collision on the N21 between Abbeyfeel and Newcastle West at around 11 o'clock last night. And a rise in school children getting Irish exemptions is robbing them of their identity. According to a new report, more than 73,000 students were exempt from the study of Irish in the 2024-2025 school year. A report commissioned by Conor na Gaeilge says it's a worsening crisis within the education system. Professor Padraig O'Diver from DCU is the author.
18: For example, as I showed in the report, 51% of students exempted because of a learning difficulty are studying other modern languages at secondary school, so French, German, Spanish, Italian.
15: That's it for now. More at 12.
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20: Good morning, I'm Cameron Hill. The Republic of Ireland women's team can qualify for just their second ever major tournament this evening. Carla Ward's side are in Grenoble to take on France, where the winner will guarantee their place at next summer's World Cup in Brazil. Ward feels winning Group A2 would be a massive achievement.
28: I think you would all agree it would be one of the biggest sporting stories in world football, because no pot four team stays in League A, let alone wins two games and then wins three games and then wins the group. We've already written our own records, and this would be the biggest one, no doubt about it.
20: Kickoff this evening is at 8 o'clock Irish time. Elsewhere, the men's under-21s take on the Qatar under-23s in a friendly in Zagreb this afternoon from 3:45. And the Ireland women's cricketers are in action against Bangladesh in a T20 World Cup match at Loughborough this morning. Bangladesh won the toss and elected to bowl first. And a short time ago, Ireland had 86 runs for the loss of 4 wickets, with 8 overs remaining in their innings. To access 3 free off-the-ball podcasts a month, download the Go Loud app now.
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15: Well, a mix of sunshine and showers today with the chance of isolated thunderstorms. Highest temperatures 12 to 16 degrees. And now you're up to date on News Talk.
1: And you're welcome back to the programme. You're listening to the Clare Byrne Show on News Talk. Coming up in this hour, does moving the Ireland-Israel football match make sense?
4: It's time to walk away from this match altogether. Let's not stain this flag with the blood of Palestinian children. Too many people have been slaughtered for us to play this game. Let's walk away completely.
1: And have you ever been tempted to make your own fruit cordial?
5: So I have a kilo of blackcurrants from last year in my freezer. I'm going to make homemade blackcurrant cordial. It works with strawberries, it works with raspberries. Blackcurrants are free. That's why I do it with those.
1: And Orla will explain to us how to do it a little bit later on. If you want to get in touch, it's 087 1400 106. That's the WhatsApp number. Or you can email the programme, clareburn@newstalk.com. There was a miraculous story recently that you might have seen about a Sherpa guide who went missing for a week but then managed to make his way back to the Mount Everest base camp. He'd been missing so long that his family had begun the funeral rituals for him. Well, I'm joined now on the line by the last person to see Dawa Sherpa before he went missing, climber and YouTuber Chris Thrall, and in the studio by climber and founder of Earth's Edge, James McManus. Chris, I'll come to you first. Good morning to you. Thanks for being with us.
6: Hi, Claire. How are you doing?
1: Good. To explain to us what happened here.
6: Quite simple, really. We were coming down from the summit. We had two Sherpas who we kind of used interchangeably. No disrespect meant to them, but we had two Sherpas attached to the two climbers. On this particular event, we were coming down from the infamous Camp 4. One of the Sherpas sat on his backpack for a rest. I was the nearest to him. I turned around and said, "Are you okay, brother?" He said, "Yep, fine, Chris. You carry on." Unbeknown to us, he was struggling with oxygen. He didn't mention this. It's completely normal to sit down on your backpack and take a rest. We'd done it hundreds of times, Claire. You know, one of us would go first, then sit down for a break. The other one would overtake. So, nothing was sort of untoward, but when I came down over a feature called the Yellow Band, which is not a particularly steep abseil, but some people choose to abseil over it, I came across my fellow climber, a Polish chap who appeared to be struggling. And when I asked him if he was okay, he said, "I've run out of oxygen." And I knew from the day before, from his attempted summit, that he had fairly severe frostbite in his fingers. So at that point, obviously, all my attention turned to getting him down the mountain safely, which was supposed to be a two-hour, would have been a two-hour trek to Camp 3, where I figured we might be able to find a tent and find a cooker to heat up some water, and this guy could get some sleep. We were actually on our way to Camp 2, this is the way the rotations are done. And as we descended, I looked back up, and it was apparent that the other Sherpa wasn't joining us for whatever reason, and his head torch wasn't on. So,
1: and what options did you feel, Chris, that you had at that point, given the conditions? I mean, was there anything you can do, or do you just have to keep going?
6: Well, I'm going above and beyond, Claire, to help the Polish climber.
1: Yeah.
6: This isn't really how it works. You're not supposed to find yourself alone with another climber in pretty much the death zone then with no oxygen and frostbite, that's kind of a big ask to get them down the mountain. And that was that. The as far as we were concerned, the other Sherpa, he was, you know, he was doing his thing, so to speak, and he's gonna any minute, you know, come bounding down the mountain and join us.
1: But that's not what happened. And he went missing then for so long that, as I said, his family thought that they would never see him again.
6: Yes, I'd met his family the day before he reappeared, and we'd had a very emotional meeting. They were incredibly nice to me. They made it clear, look, we know you're just a client. You shouldn't really be involved in this. I offered to help them financially with his daughter's education because, you know, this is crunch time, Claire. This is something serious has happened. And lo and behold, we get the news starts to trickle in the next day that he's been found.
1: And what have you learned about what had happened to him?

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3: Of course. And have you been able to speak to him since he came back, or to his wife or his daughter?
4: No, I've requested a chat via, you know, WhatsApp or something, but he was in the ICU when I asked. So they were saying, you know, obviously the doctors were recommending that he doesn't speak to anyone whilst he was in there.
3: But I understand from reports that he is doing well and he's expected to make a full recovery, isn't he?
4: Yes, from everything that we see, it's you know, it's a, how can you say, I'll say good result all round, but it's certainly an awful lot better than it could have been, Claire.
3: Gosh, I mean, you yourself, you know, being so involved in this, it must have been quite a, you said you had an emotional conversation with his family, but the whole thing must have taken quite a toll on you, did it?
4: You know, you don't, when you're in the death zone, you don't really have any chance, Claire, to be getting emotional. You've got to focus on, you know, in this case, getting the helping the other climber down. It's the high mountains. It's incredibly serious. If it wasn't hard, then obviously thousands more people would attempt it every year, and you've got to kind of take these things on the chin. And yeah. I'm not trying to sound cold or callous, but you know, this is, like I say, if it was easy, everybody would do it.
3: You know, it's the reality of what you do, Chris. Thank you so much for joining us to tell us about it. Chris Thrall there, who is a climber and a YouTuber. As I said, founder of Earth's Edge, James McManus, is with us. James, you're very welcome. I mean, that story is a reminder of how dangerous it is, this stuff that you do, and you choose to do it in an even more dangerous way. Isn't that right?
5: Yeah, I'm trying to climb these mountains without supplementary oxygen, which is another level of suffering and challenge, I guess.
3: Why would you do that?
5: Oh, look, like any athlete, I want to test myself. And in my sport, like trying to climb Mount Everest without supplementary oxygen is the ultimate. It's the ultimate test of human endurance, and I'm very much drawn to that.
3: But you've broken a record in that regard recently.
5: Yeah, I just climbed the first Irish ascent of Lhotse without supplementary oxygen, which is the fourth highest mountain in the world. So that's 8,516 metres, which is a new Irish record, yeah.
3: What is the preparation you can do for doing something like that?
5: Yeah, basically at a high altitude, because there's so little oxygen, you can only work at a low intensity. So your training needs to be very long and slow, so your heart and lungs improve and become more efficient. So it's very similar to the kind of training someone would do for Ironman or ultramarathon. It's all generally long and slow.
3: Okay, yeah. So just going back to what we heard from Chris there, I mean, that story which made international headlines and is incredible, and you know, thankfully that man is back and safe and well now. But I suppose it has brought into the public consciousness the role of Sherpas and what they do. Will you tell us a little bit about the important part they play in those Everest climbs?
5: Yeah, I think, like, as you said, it's an absolutely epic story, like an amazing rescue, amazing outcome. So the Sherpa, like, just to give you a little bit of background on them, they're an ethnic group in Nepal. They make up 1% of the population, but also the workers who work on Everest are referred to as Sherpa. It's a little bit confusing, so you have other ethnic groups working in that population. So what makes them unique is, like, their genetic makeup. Like, they are incredibly strong. They've been living at altitude for thousands and thousands of years, and they spend their childhood, like, moving, going to school in a high altitude like environment where they're going up and down hills all the time. So they're adapted to it. And their role on the mountain, which is very relevant to this story, is to support clients in getting to the top. It's not possible for 99% of Western climbers to go to the top of Everest without the support of a Sherpa.
3: They're there to carry for the guidance, or what exactly is their role?
5: For a multitude, okay, the first part is you have a Sherpa fixing team. They fix a rope to the top that everybody connects into so they don't fall off the mountain. So they're needed. They're just so strong.

0: Like their weight to power ratio, and then to carry loads, to carry people's gear and to carry oxygen higher up on the mountain for people, they're really the ones that can do that.
1: Like, so they go ahead of you, do they?
0: They go ahead. So let's say, so Chris, for example, before his summit push, he would have taken 2 weeks rest in base camp. And before that, he was on the mountain doing a rotation, acclimatizing. And in that 2 week period while he's resting, his Sherpa, Hilary Dawa Sherpa, he's carrying oxygen higher up. So Chris and all these climbers can have oxygen as they go higher up, carrying tents, oxygen, food, all that kind of thing.
1: Are they treated well?
0: Yeah, it's you know, you have to understand that Nepal is one of the poorest countries in the world with no employment law. So in most cases, they're treated really, really well. And it's a very positive thing for people to go trekking and climbing in Nepal, but it's important to understand there's no employment law. So you need to check with the operator, how much are you paying your staff? Do they get fair, like, you know, they've been treated properly? Are they insured? Is there something set up that if they do, unfortunately, you know, if they get into trouble, where in Hilary Dawa's case, where he may not be able to work next season because of injuries, that there's insurance there to support his family.
1: So check all of that, you're saying?
0: Yeah, check all of that for sure.
1: And is there a custom where the climber will tip the Sherpa, particularly if they make a successful climb to the summit?
0: Yeah, so all climbers should give what we call a summit bonus. So when you give a bonus over and above what you pay your operator.
1: But is that by choice rather than in any sort of a contract?
0: It's like, you know, in Ireland when you tip in a restaurant, it's by choice. But in America, it's like, you know, everyone tips. So everybody gives a summit bonus for sure. But it's not like written down in law that you have to do it, but okay. It's a given.
1: Just when it comes to Mount Everest, it was a very rare thing like a couple of decades ago for people to climb Mount Everest. Yeah. Less so now.
0: Yeah.
1: Are there people doing it who maybe shouldn't be?
0: Well, the thing is that where Everest gets dangerous, and when you use this specific example, like without knowing the details, what those guys were still doing on the mountain at 5 p.m. and how they kept going when they knew, obviously should have known they're running out of oxygen, is kind of crazy. So where you have inexperienced climbers going with budget operators, there it becomes dangerous. Where you have someone who doesn't have that much experience, but they're paying a reputable operator who has a qualified guide and they have lots of oxygen, lots of safety there, it's fine for people with less experience to go on the mountain.
1: But can I decide I'm going to climb Mount Everest?
0: You can
1: tomorrow.
0: Not tomorrow. We'd have to wait till next season. But yeah, I'll take you. No problem.
1: Yeah, but see, I have no experience of mountain climbing.
0: Yeah. So okay, next year is a bit of an exaggeration. So what we would do is like get you on something like Kilimanjaro, get you climbing like the highest mountain in South America, Aconcagua, gain some experience, teach you the relevant skills, make sure you're going with a qualified, experienced Sherpa.
1: Yeah, but you
0: then
1: see,
0: it's possible.
1: Well, my point is that I can go and do it without having done any of these things.
0: Absolutely.
1: And I can end up in big trouble potentially.
0: Yeah, and that's something that as an industry on Everest specifically, we are trying collectively to change the rules that people have to have prior experience. The Sherpa has to be qualified. We need medical checks in base camp and in camp too before people go up. So at the moment, you're absolutely right. It is poorly regulated in regard to the standard of operations, safety standards, and also the prerequisites of the climbers coming on the mountain. That does need to change.
1: How is the environment of Mount Everest surviving all of this interest in it?
0: Like the actual, like you're talking about the environment. Yeah. So there is massive amount of snowmelt there. Huge, like the ice fall is becoming smaller and smaller, like there's less ice, is more rock exposed. There is legacy rubbish on Everest, but all the rubbish from this season, most if not all of that, is coming down.
1: Okay.
0: Yeah. And again, you have to think you're in a country where there's no refuse collection at all. So actually Everest and the valley people trek up is one of the cleanest in the Himalaya, and that's due to education and tourism, basically.
1: And how does a fellow from Ross Grey end up in this business?
0: It's a good question, yeah. So, look, it's just been a passion of mine from a young age to go try climb these mountains and bring people there as well. I have groups going to the Himalaya with me in October. I'm living my dream to go and do there.
1: Was it a family thing? Were you brought up with this sort of interest?
0: Yeah, my mum got me into this and into kayaking and into adventure at a young age, yeah. So always kind of in a caravan, cruising around the country, climbing mountains.
1: Sounds great.
0: Yeah, it's great.
1: And is there a growing interest in it from your business point of view?
0: Yeah, massive. Like, like obviously not people going directly to Everest, but we have people who are interested in learning how to hike. Like in Ireland, we do introduction to hiking courses and then take them on a journey, let's say from 4-day trips up to a week, 10 days, 3 weeks, and even up to something like Everest, which is a 55-day expedition. But people are looking for experiences now, you know, they want to get outside.
1: So they get hooked on it then pretty
0: exactly,
1: quickly.
0: Yeah.
1: You see it happening, do you?
0: Absolutely, yeah. Some of the shorter trips, they get hooked on that. Like we have a 4-day trip to the highest mountain in North Africa, in Morocco. People get a taste for it and they keep pushing it. Generally, people get to a point where they don't want to suffer anymore. Like, and you know, going back to the story of Chris there, I know he got some online abuse for people saying, why didn't he wait for Hilary Dawa? But you have to understand, I couldn't even put into words how tired that man was, like Chris. And his gut instinct was to try and help the guy in front of him with frostbite rather than go back for his guide. His presumption would have been his guide would have been fit and well. So yeah. It's incredibly tough.
1: Is there a rule about that, about never going back? Like even if it's an unwritten rule?
0: To go back up the mountain for somebody?
1: If you're on a descent.
0: No, like generally you would stick together. But because that's a 5 or 6 day ascent and they become so tired, and actually the terrain is relatively easy, people do naturally split up. So coming off Lhotse this spring, that's 8,500 meters. Despite us both being very tired, my Sherpa and I were on a 30 day summit push. At 8,200 meters, we split up. He went ahead of me and I came down a little bit slower than him.
1: Okay.
0: Yeah.
1: And what's your next mountain then? Your next big personal challenge?
0: Big personal challenge is in spring 2027. I'm tempting to be the first Irish person to climb Mount Everest without supplementary oxygen.
1: So Mount Everest is the next one with no oxygen.
0: Yeah.
1: Whew. Okay, well listen, we'll talk to you about that.
0: Loved it, yeah.
1: Good to meet you, James. Thanks so much. James McManus and his company is called Earth's Edge. James, thank you very much. Now, all this week we've teamed up with Nissan to give you the chance to win a Blue Book voucher each day to the value of €1,400. 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
1: The cash machine has been reloaded with another record-breaking amount. 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Now, the Republic of Ireland's home game against Israel is likely to be moved to a neutral venue, but is this the right call? Sinn Féin and the Social Democrats have tabled Dáil motions this week, calling for the government to stop the games from taking place at all. Maurice Cohen is chair of the Jewish Representative Council of Ireland, and he joins me. Good morning, Maurice.
17: Good morning, Claire.
1: Your reaction to the news that the game, which as we know was due to be played here in Dublin, is likely to be moved to a neutral venue. How do you feel about that, firstly?
17: Well, it hasn't been confirmed yet, and I really hope that neither the government nor the FAI will be bullied or intimidated into the home match taking place other than in Dublin. It really raises serious questions, not only about football, but about our confidence here to manage disagreement within a democratic society. And democracies are not tested when everyone agrees. So they're tested when people profoundly disagree. And the true measure of an open society is whether it can accommodate competing views, peaceful protest, and lawful public events without retreating from them.
1: So you would welcome the peaceful protests, whether they're peaceful or not, we don't know, but there will be protests if that match were to happen in Dublin. You're saying that you would welcome that?
17: Well, certainly everybody is entitled to a peaceful protest, and that, of course, is fine. What we would not welcome, or anybody would not welcome, is anything that wouldn't be peaceful.
1: Now, the Taoiseach has said, when he was asked about this last night, that it is quite horrific, the level of atrocities that are taking place, the continuing subjugation of the people of Gaza in particular, where sufficient aid is not getting to the people. He's saying this amid the pressure that's coming from the Sock Dems and Sinn Féin, both of whom will table motions asking that the match not be played at all.
17: Yes, what is your question to me, Claire?
1: What is your view on that, that the match should be called off?
17: Well, I don't think the match should be called off. As I said, it should be played. This, after all, is about sport. People don't realise what the Israeli team are. Let me tell you, the Israeli national team, it reflects the diversity of Israel society. And some people to have an opinion on the Middle East conflict based on sound bites. That is not good for democracy or debate. The team includes Jewish players, Muslim players, Christian players, and Druze players. Some of the most recognizable players come from Israel's Arab and Muslim community. So when people speak about the Israeli team and not playing them as though it were a political institution, they're often ignoring the reality of who these players really are.
1: But I suppose if you agree to play Israel and you stand beneath the flag and you respect the country in that way, are you then ignoring the 2025 International Court of Justice opinion, which concluded that Israel's continued occupation of the Palestinian territories is unlawful?
17: I don't quite see how the playing of a football match in any way agrees or disagrees with that. This should be about playing sport, not about politics.
1: You're legitimizing a country which is engaging in unlawful activities in relation to the Palestinian territories and is involved in what the International Court of Justice described as racial segregation and apartheid.
17: I think that you're still conflating political situation with a sporting event. There is no reason that one should take it out on the players of the Israeli football team. We're not playing the government, and the Israelis are not the government, and they can't be responsible any more than Irish athletes can be responsible for actions of the Irish government.
1: Just given the level of opposition and public opinion in relation to this match, do you consider that it is difficult for the Irish players to be put in a situation where many people don't want them to play this match and yet they're being told they must?
17: That will be for their own personal conscience. Again, I think from one athlete to another, they should be very happy to play them. I accept that some of them aren't, but it's they would not like to be put in the same position and have to be controlled by the Irish government if situations were reversed.
1: Do you feel the stance being taken in Ireland, you know, if the decision is confirmed that this match won't go ahead here in this country, that in and of itself does Ireland a disservice?
17: It does Ireland a disservice. First of all, we have to look at consistency here. The question is not whether people have criticism of Israel. Many do. The question is whether Israel is being treated according to the same standards as everybody else. Ireland has played many countries where governments have faced criticism over wars or international disputes. We played Qatar only recently, a country along with Iran that is one of the worst human rights histories in the world. Qatar, a country that hosted the leaders of Hamas, who were responsible for the worst pogrom on Jewish people since the Second World War. Hamas is a terrorist organization responsible for the suffering of the millions of people in Gaza.
1: But this doesn't make it right, though, Maurice, does it? And this is what, you know, what people say. You know, I accept what you say, that the people who play on the Israeli team are from many different backgrounds. But we know that military service is mandatory for most citizens over the age of 18. So it is true, isn't it, that most of those Israeli players will have served with the IDF?
17: They will serve with the IDF in defense of their country.
1: And you can understand why people will have an issue with that, considering the actions of the IDF over the last almost 3 years now.
17: Well, the actions of the IDF are defending their country and defending their people, and it is the duty of every government to defend its citizens. And I have no doubt if the situations were reversed, the Irish government would be defending us, the citizens of Ireland.
1: And Maurice, the Social Democrats, and Sinead Gibney, the TD, was here, but she's writing in the Examiner today saying that the Irish government should indemnify the FAI in relation to any fines that they might incur if the FAI decides to pull from this match. Do you think that's a wise position for the Irish government to take?
17: I think the FAI should go ahead with the match, and there should be no thought of them being indemnified.
1: And you believe that match should happen in Ireland?
17: Absolutely.
1: Maurice, thank you for joining us. Maurice Cohen there, who is chair of the Jewish Representative Council. Now, we move to a story that we've been talking about a lot over the last week or so on the programme, and that is Friedreich's ataxia and the medicine that we are hoping, and we've heard so much about this, will be made available for those suffering from Friedreich's ataxia. Craig Cody, you might remember, is the father of teenager Paudy, who is living with the illness. Craig was on this programme last week urging the government to do what it takes to get this medicine available. Well, Craig met with the Taoiseach yesterday afternoon, and he's with us now with an update. Good morning, Craig.
18: Morning, Claire. Thanks for having me on again this morning.
1: Delighted to speak to you again. And I can't tell you how big the reaction has been since you appeared on the programme. Listeners getting in touch with us here and also online about Paudy and about everything that your family has gone through. You met Micheál Martin yesterday. How did it go?
18: It was positive, Claire, I must say, and I would just like to thank him. He had a busy schedule, and all I had was 20 minutes, but he moved things around because he did say that he wanted to speak to this man for an hour. So I got 50 minutes with him. It was positive, so I just want to thank him for that. Look, Claire, I suppose it was emotional. You know, I spoke to him about my family story, and you know, he was emotional about it, and I suppose we kind of connected it because we both lost a child. And so, look, I suppose we got straight down to it, and we were disappointed the fact that it's not on tomorrow's drug committee.
1: Yeah, just to explain that to people, because I was talking to Senator Anne Rabbitt about this yesterday. So the drugs group, the HSE drugs group, is meeting tomorrow to consider new drugs that may be approved. And we were trying to establish whether Skyclarys is on that list. It's not, is it? Is that what
18: it's
1: you
18: not,
1: know?
18: It's not on that list. He confirmed to me that the information wasn't received in time.
1: From the drug company?
18: Yes, for tomorrow. No, I have to take his word on that. Look, Biogen did send it into the HSE on the 21st of May. But, you know, Claire, I wasn't going to argue with him on it that much because, look, it's not on tomorrow. And so, look, he
1: okay,
18: assured
1: and me. And you accept that. So when is the next meeting then of the drug group?
18: So basically, there's another meeting in July, and he assured me it's on July. Committee meeting, and he's hoping to push that meeting forward to the end of June.
1: And did he give you or could he give you any assurances that the drug will be made available?
18: Look, he didn't promise me, but he did say I'm going to do my very best to get this drug to Paudy and to the 200 others out there.
1: Mm-hmm.
18: So look, I have to take his word on that. But it was a positive meeting. So look, yeah, you know, he's a politician at the end of the day, you know. But I am going to trust him on this, Claire.
1: Well, I mean, there has been a huge push, not just by yourself, but by a lot of other people who are affected by this, who have, you know, and I had this conversation with you last week, told your private business to the nation in order to get this to the point where it is available, but. I mean, you have to hope it's working.
18: Well, to be honest, Claire, we found out the other day that it wasn't on Wednesday's agenda. So there was, I know there were rumours of what the next one would be in August, September. Now, we're on July's meeting. He's confirmed that, and he's hoping to push that meeting forward to in the June. So, look, I have to take his word on that.
1: Yes.
18: He did promise me he's going to do his most best to get this guy Clara's drug to Paddy and 200 others out there. He did promise me that.
1: How's Paddy getting on in the exams? He's doing his junior cert, isn't he?
18: Yes, he's doing his junior cert. He's doing okay. Unfortunately, he had a fall the other day in school. So yeah, look, he's back a bit sore. He's a bit stubborn, Claire. He still likes to walk as much as he can, but unfortunately, he can only do that for 10-15 minutes.
1: Okay.
18: But he was going down the steps, and yesterday phoned me that he had he fell down the steps. Obviously, the balancing. But other than that, look, he's doing great. He's a strong boy with all that's going on, and he's doing pretty well. Yeah.
1: Well, listen, Craig, we'll keep in touch with you. And like I said to you, I cannot tell you, I could never describe to you the amount of feedback we had off the back of that interview that you did with us last week. And I hope that it will result in you getting that medicine for Paddy.
18: Thanks, Claire.
1: All right, we'll talk to you again soon. That is Craig Cody there. And let's see what happens. We're going to keep on that story. If anybody else is affected by it, will you please let us know? That's what we're here for. The WhatsApp number is 087 1400 106.
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1: I'm Andrea Gilligan has popped in because Lunchtime Live is at midday. What have you got for us?
6: I know you were just talking about the Ireland-Israel match and we're going to hear about that public meeting that's taking place later tonight as well, Claire. But we want to chat to listeners today about whether or not, you know, a possible neutral venue is the solution to this whole saga that's been, you know, really rumbling on now for quite a number of months and likely to continue to do so as well between the motions being debated in the Dáil and that meeting in Blanchardstown. So we want to talk to listeners about this today. 087 1400 106 is the WhatsApp number. Would you go to the game? Will you watch it? Will a neutral venue settle the debate? And egg freezing. We're going to be talking to two women who've actually embarked on the egg freezing journey and everything that goes with it, from costs to the whole, you know, medical aspect of it as well, and, you know, the kind of the support that they get along that journey.
1: All right, that's coming up at midday on Lunchtime Live. Now, summer is here or it's coming, depending on what you can see out through your window today. And who doesn't love a delicious cold drink on a summer's day? Well, Orla Drumgoole, the author of Irish Mammy Cooks, is here to give us some tips on how to make the best ones possible, like lemonade and cordials and unusual things that we've never seen before, but I have them here in front of me. Hello, Orla.
7: Good morning, Claire. How are you?
1: I love this because there is nothing like a kind of a sharp drink with a bit of sweetness in it on a hot summer day.
7: Absolutely. And I need to put in a disclaimer. All of these drinks contain sugar. So if you don't like sugar...
1: fine.
7: Yeah. It's only a little sugar sometimes.
1: It's only a little sugar, and you need a bit anyway, don't
7: exactly.
1: you?
7: Exactly.
1: Okay, so what are we going to start with? The fruity ones.
7: So we have three different types of drinks that you can make with fruits. So you have a thing called, it came from Korea originally, a thing called chung, which was new to me last year. And it's really interesting because you can make it with offcuts of different things. So for example, I make a banana chung, but it's made with the banana skin. So now I didn't bring it today because it takes kind of a week for it to mature. But if you wash your banana skins really well in your bread soda, a little bit of salt rubbed on, dry them, they're well cleaned, cut off the tops and bottoms, chop them up and you weigh them in a little glass jar. And whatever weight of banana skin you have, you put in the same quantity of sugar. And then you put it in the fridge and you let it work its magic.
1: Just the sugar and the banana?
7: Just the sugar and the banana skin, not the banana.
1: Yeah.
7: And then you leave it in there, and every day that you're at the fridge, you just look and you give it a little shake, or you put a spoon in and you stir it, and you get this thing called banana chung or banana extract. It is incredible. It will level up your banana breads beautifully. The banana one I wouldn't use as a drink, but you can do that with every single fruit. So,
1: okay, see, and you brought some here. You brought a peach one.
7: Peach chung. So that was 250 grams of peaches, and I just washed them and I chopped them and I poured them into a glass jar along with some peaches and some sugar. So equal quantities, peaches and sugar, 250 grams that was. And in 2 days, that became chung. And you're left with the lumps of peach.
1: And you drain those.
7: So you strain those off.
1: And then do you add water to this then?
7: No, that's it. So then when you want to use that, you can use that as a syrup in your yogurt or over ice cream, or you can make a drink with it.
1: There's quite an amount of liquid here. So this is what you get from the peaches
7: from
1: and the sugar.
7: The peaches, yeah.
1: And you've got another one here as well, the raspberry one.
7: Yeah, it's funny. Raspberry.
1: Which looks like jam until I move the jar and I see it's quite liquid then.
7: And if you wanted to, you could reduce that down by heating it. And you could make like a coulis out of it. But the smell of the fruit is incredible.
1: It's delicious.
7: Yeah, it's really good.
1: Can I use this as a cordial then, this
7: Absolutely.
1: One?
7: Absolutely.
1: Or is it too weak for that?
7: No, but you would probably have to use maybe a quarter to three quarters of water you were using them.
1: What's this I have in the glass before me?
7: So the glass before you is homemade lemonade.
1: Oh, lovely.
7: So, and I'm not sure if it's to your taste or not, because it's very much how do you mix them?
1: It's delicious.
7: So basically
1: it's
7: you
1: sharp.
7: Make... Yeah, so you make
1: I
7: a
1: like
7: sugar
1: sharp.
7: Syrup, which is equal quantities sugar and water. You heat that up and you cook it until all of the sugar dissolves. And then you set that aside and you allow it to cool. And that'll sit in your fridge for 6 weeks. And that is what they use in cocktails. It's called sugar syrup.
1: So that's our base
7: product,
1: is it?
7: And then separately, when you want to make it, so last night I juiced my lemons and I put them into the fridge. And then you mix, I mixed half and half lemon juice and sugar syrup. But it depends on your own flavour profile in your mouth. What do you want? Do you want it sharper or less sharp? So I only made that up today, so I don't know if it's the right profile for you. But it might need a little bit extra lemon. It might need a little bit of extra sugar. My sister makes this in America in vast quantities, so she buys,
1: what,
7: you know,
1: more would you want? That is so nice. And then if you wanted to, you know, use that for your evening party with the cocktail,
7: the sugar syrup is there waiting for you too. And those chungs would work really, really well in cocktails because you can have all sorts of flavours. The other one that I made then is cordial. So cordial is the one, I suppose, that is more familiar. So I have the cordials and the chungs actually in the book in the sundry section. And cordial, you use 500 grams of a fruit, whatever fruit you like, along with 300 grams of sugar and 300 grams of water. So that's the quantity. So yesterday I had 1.5 kilos of blackcurrants from our bushes from last year. And can I say, blackcurrants grow like weeds. So even if you live in the town, if you plant a bush, it'll take 2 summers before you'll have fruit. But you can plant a blackcurrant bush, and I'm not joking, they grow like weeds and you get a huge crop. Last year we had about 6 kilos excess that we didn't use. So they're great in the freezer.
1: So what do you do? Do you boil that mixture down then?
7: So you simmer it, yes. So you bring it to a gentle simmer and then you cook that until the fruit breaks down. So it literally, yesterday with the blackcurrants, it took a little longer because they were frozen, but it takes only about 10 minutes.
1: Mm-hmm.
7: And then you strain off the fruit.
1: Which you don't want on a mad boil. You're just
7: no,
1: a gentle
7: you want it on a gentle simmer.
1: Simmer.
7: So it's like a very gentle roll, just barely cooking, and or just barely boiling. And then when you see the berries bursting, Blonde said, "Oh, we leave it on longer." I said, "No, no, the berries are mostly burst. We need to take it off." You take it off and you strain it. And actually, I was talking to Anthony in the Fat Tomato, and he said to me, "When you make cordial, just add a tiny bit of Irish sea salt."
1: What?
7: And a tiny pinch of Irish sea salt, because what it does is it enhances the flavour. Salt enhances the flavour of everything.
1: Did you try it?
7: I did. It's really good. Really good.
1: So a pinch of salt after you've strained it or before you've strained it? Or when
7: after
1: did you do it?
7: Strained
1: it.
7: After and you've strained it. And you put lemon juice in too, because the lemon juice, you need the sweetness, but you also need a little bit of sharp. So the lemon juice and a little pinch of salt.
1: But the lemon juice you don't add when it's on the simmer,
7: absolutely,
1: do you?
7: Absolutely not.
1: What can happen?
7: If you cook lemon juice, it can become bitter. So the lemon juice is always put in when it's off the heat.
1: So then once this is strained and ready, then you're putting it into a bottle and you're just using that as a...
7: as a cordial.
1: As a cordial.
7: And it, honestly, it is so refreshing. Raspberry, you don't get a great yield from. Strawberries give you a huge yield. And the beautiful part of it is you are left with... So I've brought you scones today as well, Claire, with the leftovers.
1: I see that.
7: Because
1: nice.
7: We talked about sustainability the last time and freezer tips. And so what I did was I just dried the strawberries that were left over from making the cordial. I dried them in the air fryer for about 1.5 hours on 70 degrees. Lots of air fryers have a dehydrate button on them, or the oven would work as well. And then you can use those. So the peaches and the strawberries are in the...
1: I'm looking at you now like you dropped out of the sky. You dehydrated the fruit and you put them into these scones.
7: And you put them in the scones.
1: And why would... I'm knocking them over now. Why wouldn't you just put them in? Without
7: because
1: dehydrating them,
7: because I would put them in sometimes into a tray bake, but in a scone, if you put in, like if you make raspberry scones,
1: I see the little peach.
7: Yeah, if you make raspberry scones and you put in very wet fruit, it's going to completely alter the texture of your scone.
1: Mm, that's lovely. It's a little bit chewy.
7: It's a little bit chewy. Yeah,
1: it's delicious.
7: Like, yeah, now there is sugar in it, but it's a delicious. I mean, we eat them just, and the blackcurrant ones, I literally, you can make fruit leather out of it. Because it's all just a big mush. So I put that into the oven last night, didn't fully dry it because I was going to make a tray bake this morning, but I slept in.
1: You did not have to admit that, Orla.
7: But it's the truth. I almost had a heart attack coming down here, but I'm fine. But you can make fruit leather out of it. And Paddy looked at it last night. He said, "That's burnt." And I said, "It's not burnt, babe. It's just dried out." And he said, "No, it's burnt." I said, "Just taste."
1: Send them into the health food shop and see how much they're selling that stuff for.
7: Yeah. And so what I love about it is there's absolutely no waste whatsoever.
1: I love it. And I love the cordial. It's a great idea. And like, you know, you would pay good money for that in the summertime. It's delicious.
7: And Claire, it's, you know, when you buy, you pass them and you see the fruit and you are tempted to buy strawberries and then they sit in the fridge for 1.5 days and suddenly they're starting to look soft and people are going, "Oh, I don't eat that one because it's got a bit soft."
1: Yeah.
7: that's a perfect use of them. So you're not wasting a single berry.
1: Don't waste your fruit. Thank you so much, Orla. Thank you very much for getting here on time.
7: Thank
1: nice
7: you.
1: To see you, Orla Drumgoole, and the book, of course, is called Irish Mammy Cooks. Thank you to everybody for listening and for getting in touch. If you missed anything, you can listen back on the Go Loud app. The team today, my thanks to Cormac McDonagh on sound, producers Dee King, Helena O'Toole and Alex Russo. Research by David O'Connor. Our broadcast assistant is Anne-Marie Kane, and Andrea Gilligan is coming up next with Lunchtime Live. I'll be back tomorrow from 9 o'clock here on News Talk. And we're going to get in touch, by the way, with our lucky winner of the €1,400 Blue Book voucher with thanks to Nissan. We'll have more chances to win each day this week. See you tomorrow.
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6: 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That's the number. On today's show, Ireland's home game with Israel looks set for a possible neutral venue. Do you agree? Would you consider freezing your eggs? We'll hear why Katie Taylor says she isn't ruling out a potential bid to become president. And have you ever successfully appealed a clamping fine? But first, here's Eamon with the news.
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10: It's 12 o'clock. Good afternoon. The master of the Rotunda Hospital says they had to put the health of women and children first when they agreed to adhere to government policy. It's after a row over the maternity hospital allowing consultants to treat private patients despite signing public-only contracts. Master of the Rotunda, Sean Daly, told News Talk the board decided it couldn't hold its position.
5: The board made a unanimous decision. I think the possibility of funding being withheld from the Rotunda Hospital just made it a situation where the board, who would always put the health of women and children first, could not continue to hold its position.
10: The debate over whether Ireland's football matches against Israel should go ahead this year is continuing. The FAI is looking to move the October match from Dublin to a neutral venue. Taoiseach Micheál Martin says it's something football's governing body needs to deal with.
15: FIFA really should determine and deal with these issues because it's putting member states and outside countries involved under a lot of pressure and the players under a lot of pressure given what is happening.
10: A father campaigning to have life-changing drugs made available for those with Friedreich's ataxia has described a meeting with the Taoiseach as positive. Craig Cody lost his son Rory to the disease last year and his other son Paddy has the condition. He met Micheál Martin yesterday, who says he would look to have the HSE discussions around Skyclarys scheduled for July brought forward to the end of June. Craig told News Talk it was an emotional meeting.
16: Promise me he's going to do his most best to get the Skyclarys drug to Paddy and 200 others out there. He did promise me that.
10: A cyclist has been seriously injured in a hit and run in Dublin. Emergency services attended the scene on Shangan Road in Ballymun at around 7.45 this morning following a collision between a car and a bike. The cyclist, a man in his 20s, has been taken to the Mater Hospital with serious injuries. And a rise in school children getting Irish exemptions is robbing them of their identity. According to a new report commissioned by Conor na Gaeilge, more than 73,000 students were exempt in the 2024-2025 school year. Professor Padraig O'Dwyer from DCU is the author.
17: For example, as I showed in the report, that 51% of students exempted because of a learning difficulty are studying other modern languages at secondary school, so French, German, Spanish, Italian.
10: That's it for now. More at one.
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20: Good afternoon, I'm Cameron Hill. The Republic of Ireland women's team can qualify for just their second ever major tournament this evening. Carla Ward's side are in Grenoble to take on France, where the winner will guarantee their place at next summer's World Cup in Brazil. Denise O'Sullivan and Emily Murphy are back available tonight, having missed Friday's 3-2 win over the Netherlands through suspension. Kickoff is at 8 o'clock Irish time. Elsewhere, the men's under-21s take on the Qatar under-23s in a friendly in Zagreb this afternoon from 4:15. FIFA President Gianni Infantino has been named as part of criminal proceedings being brought to court by former UEFA boss Michel Platini. The former France midfielder was banned for 8 years by FIFA over his involvement in an ethics case regarding payments received from then-president Sepp Blatter. He was subsequently acquitted of charges and now alleges that figures such as Infantino had blocked his bid to be elected FIFA president in 2016. And the Ireland women's cricketers have set a target of 143 runs for the loss of 9 wickets against Bangladesh in a T20 World Cup warm-up match at Loughborough. Bangladesh won the toss and elected to bowl first. To access 3 free Off the Ball podcasts a month, download the Go Loud app now.
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10: Well, today will bring sunshine and showers, some heavy with the chance of hail and isolated thunderstorms. The highest temperatures 12 to 16 degrees. And now you're up to date on News Talk.
6: You are listening to Lunchtime Live with Andrea Gilligan. It's 1800 453 106. That's the number if you want to join us between now and 2 this Tuesday. Plenty to keep you company. We're chatting about organising power of attorney. We're talking about clamping and...
0: Well, I actually do love this country, and I definitely wouldn't rule it out because I think it's important to have integral leaders over this country.
6: Yeah, Katie Taylor telling Shannon Side Radio why she wouldn't rule out running for president. You can voice out us 087 1400 106. That is the WhatsApp number, or drop us an email, lunchtimelive@newstalk.com. You heard Eamon mention, we've been talking about it all morning here, this debate over whether Ireland's football matches against Israel should go ahead this year, continuing again today, and why? Because it's going to be debated in the Dáil later on this evening. The FAI is looking to move the October match from the Aviva Stadium in Dublin to a neutral venue, but Sinn Féin and the Sock Dems looking for those games to be called off. Ruth Coppinger, the Solidarity TD for Dublin West, is with us here on the programme first today, Ruth, because you've actually organised a meeting that's happening in Blanchardstown in Dublin later this evening to discuss all of this. Why? Can you hear me okay, Ruth? You can. I think Ruth is with us on the line. Ruth, good afternoon. How are you, Ruth?
1: I'm fine, thanks.
6: So you've organised the meeting in Blanchardstown this evening. Why are you holding that, Ruth?
1: So our local group, D15 with Palestine, has convened a meeting tonight at 7 o'clock in the Crown Plaza in Blanchardstown Centre. We have a great lineup of speakers. We've Karen Guerin, an anti-apartheid striker who made such an impact with the stance that they took on apartheid. We have Stuart Gilhooley from the Players Association, and we have Daniel Lambert from Bohemians, as well as Zach Hanya, a Palestinian man who has suffered the genocide in Gaza. What we will be talking about is how we can stop these games. Now, we know that rumour is that the FAI are going to shift the games to a neutral venue. They're leaving the announcement of that, I think, till after the women's game, which is on tonight. And we don't see that as being any solution. We see that as being a manoeuvre to sidestep protest. We see that they've recognised the FAI and government seem to have been delusional about the magnitude of playing these games in Ireland, or this game in Ireland. And they've done a manoeuvre to avoid protest because they know that the stadium would have been blockaded, that there would have been protest. And, you know, they've shown their moral bankruptcy, if you like, by trying to avoid that. But they're trying to divide, I think, now, the opposition to it. And I think that we'll be discussing tonight what we do to continue the pressure on the FAI and on the government, because the government could step in here. It has done it before in relation to games and sports that reviewed as abhorrent, like, for example...
6: Just on that, I heard Simon Harris thonish the only yesterday evening on Virgin Media talking about the FAI, urging the FAI to bring clarity over the home fixture. This is a decision for the FAI, and the FAI have actually said that themselves. I'm reading their statement here, Ruth, today, and they say the responsibility of the board of the FAI to protect the future interests of the football of football in Ireland, and that any decision around the game is solely a matter for the Football Association of Ireland. So the actual footballing body themselves are saying this isn't to do with government.
1: Well, it is, though, because the FAI, of course, it is ultimately their decision. But I think that they're taking this decision because they're afraid of losing money. They're afraid of losing participation money. They're afraid of losing future international fixtures that are due to be here, which could impact, for example, on the rank and file grassroots football game. And I think if they were assured by the government that they wouldn't lose out in relation to those, that they might take a stand. And I think if you look back at Bertie Ahern, again, you know, hardly a font of morality or anything.
6: Well,
1: but
6: no,
1: he
6: go on, where are you?
1: He refused visas to the Yugoslavian team, which was later named Serbia and Montenegro in 1999. And Charlie Haughey intervened with the rugby on apartheid as well.
6: Okay, so just on that route, the discussion around, there is a decision being taken with regards to decisions around whether or not there'll be a neutral venue, You don't think that goes far enough. You don't think there's some speculation that a stadium in Hungary might actually be the match where the October Ireland or Ireland-Israel game is played. You don't think that that is a satisfactory solution to this?
1: There's nothing neutral about sports washing a genocide. The crux of the matter is our team shouldn't be playing Israel, which is a team that's steeped in the genocide that's taken place, in apartheid and in racism. We all know all of the sports people that have been killed in Gaza. We know right now, I mean, two women footballers were kidnapped a week or so ago, for example. They play for the Palestinian women's team. And we're going to actually play a team that has saluted, like the women's team in Israel wear IDF jerseys at times, you know. That's how closely linked that they all are. So I don't think there's any justification for playing the Israeli team.
6: Well, I heard actually Morris Cohen, who's the chair of the Jewish representative, kind

0: up, because this is going to dominate in the Dáil this week. Obviously, there's a Sinn Féin motion tonight. There's a Sóc Dems motion tomorrow. This is just going to dominate now for weeks and on into the summer. The reality is this. We should not. We're not playing Russia. Russia has been banned by UEFA. The FAI, by the way, would have a very strong legal case if it refused to play, because legally, the UEFA is breaking all of its own statutes. So I think that we should not be sports washing in any way, shape or form. I mean, this team
1: has boycotting the Eurovision. Has boycotting the Eurovision made any difference, Ruth?
0: Well, I think Ireland boycotted and about five other countries did. I think, and also I'd like to see RTE not televising this game. You know, I think that we have a duty under the Genocide Convention. That is the reality. Our government has recognised that there is a genocide, and yes, it's given licence to playing a team that's steeped in this genocide.
1: So don't play the game, don't televise the game, don't have the game on Irish soil.
0: 421 footballers have been killed in Palestine, nearly half of them children, 90% of sports infrastructure destroyed. Six Israeli teams, by the way. The idea that your upcoming speaker is going to say that the team has no connection with the genocide. Six Israeli teams currently play in occupied Palestinian territory. You know, they cite anti-Arab chants at their matches. They have played a key role in, you know, chanting things like "Let the IDF win."
1: Let's take a listen to Maurice Cohen. He was on here with Clare, as I said, just about an hour ago. He's the chair of the Jewish Representative Council, and he told Clare why he thought the match actually should go ahead as planned.
2: And I really hope that neither the government nor the FAI will be bullied or intimidated into the home match taking place other than in Dublin. It really raises serious questions, not only about football, but about our confidence here to manage disagreement within a democratic society. And democracies are not tested when everyone agrees. So they're tested when people profoundly disagree. And the true measure of an open society is whether it can accommodate competing views, peaceful protest, and lawful public events without retreating from them.
3: So you would welcome the peaceful protests, whether they're peaceful or not, we don't know, but there will be protests if that match were to happen in Dublin. You're saying that you would welcome that?
2: Well, certainly everybody is entitled to a peaceful protest, and that, of course, is fine. What we would not welcome, or anybody would not welcome, is anything that wouldn't be peaceful.
1: Okay, so that's Maurice Cohen speaking to Clare just about an hour ago today here on News Talk. Some of the texts on this already this afternoon, the bottom line here is, why have double standards for Israel as opposed to Russia, asks this texter. Another listener making the point, please give us a break and just keep sport totally out of politics. This listener tells us it's a shameful and scandalous move that the FAI intends to have the home fixtures at a neutral venue. There is such widespread rejection of these fixtures in Irish society. It speaks to how this move by the FAI is an anti-democratic manoeuvre. The fixtures versus Israel, I don't think, should go ahead, says this listener. Our own Cameron Hill from Off the Ball is with me in studio today. Why have the FAI not brought clarity to this sooner, Cameron?
4: Well, it's interesting. I'm not 100% sure why. So under UEFA statutes, they have to have had nominated a venue for this game on the 6th of June, at least 120 days before the game is about to take place. This Saturday was the deadline for them to nominate the venue. They have 60 days then from the game taking place on October 4th, so around early August for that to be officially announced by UEFA channels. So they are in a race against time now. I think it's predicated on the fact that there is this Dáil motion. They did mention tonight's game between Ireland and France in the World Cup, and not wanting to take away from what they believe is a potentially historic night for the women's
1: match.
4: Team.
1: Yeah.
4: Which feels slightly convenient timing. And basically, they're not 100% sure themselves what the best course of action. They are reportedly constantly in dialogue with An Garda Síochána, with the various security teams and security companies around this, so as to whether this game can safely take place in the Aviva Stadium.
1: Is it a decision for the FAI solely? Because that's a point Ruth Coppinger made a few moments ago as well. Can the government intervene here?
4: Well, that's interesting, because purely and simply, the government have said that this is a matter for the FAI. It's up to them how they want to address this, whether they want the games to go ahead. The fact that the Minister for Sport and Minister of State

0: Sport, Patrick O'Donovan and Charlie McConnell respectively said that they will not be attending the games. The game, if it takes place on October 4th, shows you how much of a washing the hands that they want to do of this. They want it to be left in the remit of the FAI. But they have exerted pressure in the past, at least suggested that they would. You might remember last year there was an Oireachtas Committee for Sport hearing around safeguarding in the FAI in the wake of allegations of sexual abuse historically in the association. And the chair of that committee, Alan Kelly, said that he would contact Patrick O'Donovan over whether there would be implications for funding future in the FAI and whether the government would be able to intervene. There is a memorandum of understanding from 2024 around funding in the FAI that doesn't cite anything like this, especially around whether games take place. It has more to do with governance. But they have flagged that they would look into it at some point. I wouldn't, if there are, they seem to believe that there are levers and metrics and rubrics from which they can actually action some sort of pressure.
1: Okay. So that decision from the FAI, they've said they have to meet with the FAI board. It's due Thursday of this week, is it?
0: Yes.
1: And that's as to whether or not it will be a neutral venue and exactly where that location will be.
0: Correct, yeah.
1: Okay. More texts coming in from listeners on this again. Like, remarkable the number of people that are telling us today that they do not think we should mix sport with politics, that they're two totally separate issues. What about you, Sean? Sean is with us on the line. You're a football fan, Sean. Should the match be played Should the match be played at a neutral venue?
2: I think a lot of, some of the stuff that's been lost on it is, when it was explained last year, the vote, the Palestinian FA are recognised by UEFA as being in control of all football in the West Bank, and the alleged breach that the Israelis were under, and it was voted on at the FAI assembly, was that the Israelis were installing soccer teams in the Israeli league illegally in the West Bank, when it should be under the control of the Palestinians. So it's like, it'd be like, that alone, that's a breach of the UEFA rules. So officially they should, you know, they could be banned. And that was the original part. I think it's lost on a lot of it with the stuff going on with wars, and that they're actually in breach of the regulation itself. It's like, I'm assuming, I'm no expert, but it's like Cardiff City and Swansea have permission, they're Welsh teams, but they have permission to play in the English league. Same with Derry City with the League of Ireland. Well, even though, sorry, Derry's part of our own, but what I mean is the football associations, but they have no permission from the Palestinian FA to have Israeli league teams based in the West Bank, as was mentioned. So with that alone, they're in breach of UEFA's own regulations, which was enough to, that's what the original vote was taken on. I just don't think it was explained very well to some of the public.
1: So the Irish, the home leg, the Dublin leg of the Ireland Israeli fixtures, and the suggestion that now the FAI solution to all of this debate and controversy of over the last number of months, that the game should be played at a neutral venue, is that a solution to this, Sean?
2: I'm not saying necessarily they mightn't have even had to come to this if UEFA had enacted their own rules.
1: But we are, to use that awful phrase, we are where we are now today, right? So there is going to have to be some decision about whether or not the match goes ahead, it's cancelled, or it takes place at a neutral venue. Which of those threes would be, those three solutions would be your pick?
2: I think there's going to be controversy no matter what way it goes. Other people, as you said, are saying keep the politics out of sport, like we're, for instance, like we're playing Afghanistan in cricket, there's no boycott there, or, you know, there's different things and there's stuff going on in all different parts of the world. But I just think the simple solution would be if UEFA enacted their own rules, you know, this mightn't have happened at all if the teams had been banned themselves just for breach of that rule alone without any, on a personal level, like, I don't know. I mean, I know there was boycotts years ago with the South Africans, the rugby, but there's different things. Remember the Olympics in the 70s and 80s, mostly the Olympics, half the world didn't take part for one reason or another. So there's a lot of people saying, like, keep the politics out of sport. But
1: there's actually quite a number of people getting in touch with us today making that point, which I have to say is kind of unusual, because usually when we talk about this, people would talk about the close association that very much stands and exists between the two, between sport and politics. Do you have sympathy for the Irish football team, for the players?
2: Yeah, definitely. They're just out to play. They're not politically, you know, motivated at all. They're just out to play, and obviously then they don't want anyone makes a stance. They could lose their place on the panel, or there's all different things could happen to their careers, you know, with the last thing the players need. I think, you know, it should be definitely taken out of hands, but there's bigger ways to do it, you know what I mean? It's going to be controversial either way, but I think if the UEFA had enacted their own rules, this mightn't have happened.
1: Would you watch the game if it goes ahead, Sean?
2: I'm a season ticket holder, so half the thing says, like, who do you go? You go and watch them playing other teams as well. Like I said, Qatar was mentioned, and, you know, there's people talking about boycotting the World Cup there recently because of, you know, the human rights, plus also deaths when the stadium is being built, etc. Sports washing was the word used again. I don't know where it stops, really. Where do you draw the line? Personally, I don't know. I've gone to lots of matches where they play teams that might have... countries where they might have had different ideas on what's right and wrong.
1: Well, just on that, actually, more text coming in too. You know, this listener making the point, they've heard nothing about a planned protest for the Afghanistani-Ireland cricket game, given the country's treatment of women and girls. I would expect there to be protests there too. If not, surely this is a clear issue of double standards. Like, it does seem sort of ridiculous, Cameron, when you look at the situation in Gaza over the past 3 years, to talk about handing points, football points, to Israel, but there will be implications for the Irish football team if they don't participate.
0: Yeah, like that's something that the FAI have been keen to stress. David Carell back in February, when this fixture was first announced, said that they have no reason to believe that UEFA would impose anything other than football-related sanctions, as you mentioned, the 6 points and the 6-0 deficit in league terms that would be as a result of those, because you're given an automatic 3-0 win if the other team forfeits. But I suppose there are kind of the law of unintended consequences type financial implications. So that might mean expulsion or relegation from League B to League C, which would affect Ireland's seeding for qualifying for Euro 2028, which takes place here. And there's a chance that Ireland could not qualify for the tournament they're supposed to host. You also have the whole matter of TV rights with this game as well, and gate receipts. And I suppose the problem is, it seems like it's purely down to the FAI to take an overwhelming and umbrella decision on this, but it is being left to the players. And Seamus Coleman, a few weeks ago before this international window, said it shouldn't have been on us. Like, it's totally unfair. And you think of how the women's basketball team had to make a similar decision individually, and some players played, some players didn't. In a team environment, that is going to create some sort of tension and division.
1: Huge hostility. I think the players are in an incredibly difficult situation on this. The FAI themselves have said they will release a statement. We're going to know, we'll have more clarity on this by the end of this week for sure. There's no question about that. I'm sure we'll be talking about it again. If you want to send in your own views, your thoughts to us today, this texter tells us, keep sport out of politics, work towards peace. If sport will play a part in this, then we should allow the game to go ahead. And this other texter makes the point today, we've enough problems in this country. Why are we not out protesting to get those issues sorted, first of all? 087 1400 106, that is the WhatsApp number. That's Cameron Hill from Off the Ball. Sean, listener, getting in touch with us. Solidarity TD for Dublin West. Ruth Coppinger there with us on the line as well, who's organising that meeting taking place in Blanchardstown a little later this evening. The email is lunchtimelive@newstalk.com. Still to come.
3: Many Dubliners were taken by surprise when clamping began on the streets of the capital last August. But now the vans and bikes are a common sight on busy Dublin roads. And the corporation are very pleased with the results.
1: Yeah, have you ever successfully had a clamping fine overturned? If you have, we want to hear from you.
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6: The trial of Riad Bushukur is now underway in the Central Criminal Court. He's facing 8 charges in relation to an alleged knife attack on Parnell Square in Dublin in November 2023. Those charges include the attempted murder of 3 children, 2 girls and a boy. For a factual, accurate and balanced account of what happens in court each day, listen to News Talk's exclusive podcast, All Rise, released every evening.
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1: Now, if you're looking for a new series to watch, movie to go to, podcast to listen to, Spin's Katie Gallagher is with me in studio with everything you don't want to miss this week. How's things, Katie? All good?
16: All good.
1: There's loads of new releases out this week, and actually your first recommendation, The Witness, is the series I want to watch.
5: I woke with my mother when I was a child, and she never made it home.
17: The brutal murder of a young mother shatters the tranquility of one of London's most affluent suburbs.
18: How's Alex doing, Andre?
19: Has Alex spoken yet?
5: If Alex is the only witness, he's in danger.
20: He'll be safe here.
5: And am I supposed to just trust you?
19: We interviewed the boy, yeah?
21: Do you remember what the bad man was doing?
5: I need to take him somewhere where they don't know who he is.
18: You lost her too, Andre. What do you need?
5: Better.
16: Yes, So that's The Witness. It's number one series right now on Netflix. A three-part docu-series crime drama, almost the retelling. You know, they have actors in place. But it's about this story that happened, a true story, a young mother killed in broad daylight in London's Wimbledon Common in 1992. And the only person there was her almost three-year-old son, Alex, who has now grown up. And it's basically the story of how the police kind of really mismanaged the investigation. It took years. It was over a decade before they actually had any progress in the case. And it was all just due to really upgraded technology and being able to go back over DNA. But it's the story going back to the little boy and how he was the only witness. So he was actually the main person police were coming to all the time at that
1: like
16: young
1: age. 3 years of age.
16: The questioning, like one episode is basically a whole questioning of this 2 to 3 year old boy trying to get words out of him. What do you think this man looked like? What do you think? And it's just going back. And even then, it kind of goes through the mentality of the person that did this. I won't give, not that it's spoilers, it's a true story, but you know, I didn't know the story myself, so going through it. But it goes back even to the mentality of what causes somebody to do such a crime, to kill a woman in broad daylight and to let the boy go. Why they let the boy go? It's the real kind of mentality of what causes somebody to do something like that. But the big thing for this is how the police managed the investigation. And you know what? A lot of it was down to they just really wanted to find somebody. So out of desperation, they created a sting is what they did. And then it was an evidence that could be put to a jury. And
1: my friends were watching this, were telling me about it over the weekend when it dropped on Netflix. It's desperately sad.
16: It's very sad. And I think especially because it's through the eyes of a 2 to 3 year old boy, and you're going back then and how he grows up, and his dad Andre, Alex and Andre were actually consultants on the series, so it was totally their story. And it's because they have now gone on to they brought it to the magistrates, and it went to, you know, to kind of try and really fix how things like this will be dealt with in future. But it's through their eyes and kind of how it really affected their whole life, and how this boy had to grow up actually in hiding for the rest of it because the media took over a lot. And I know the UK media is a whole different beast, but they completely steered that investigation as well, because it was this thing of them really hounding and trying to find, but even hounding a 3 year old boy, like really trying to get him.
1: It sounds very similar to adolescence, and there's so much kind of discussion around this as well this week around The Witness, the series that's dropped on the streaming service Netflix. But is it it's good, obviously, from what you're saying?
16: Yeah, well, I would say so, because it like I said, it's the psychology behind what would cause a young man turning into a man to I guess get to a point where that's what he does, and she's not the only victim, is what we kind of find out later on. And I suppose with adolescence, it does look into that and just the psyche of that. But also, as you said, very at some points very hard to watch, because the little boy would break your heart, and it was his mother, and he saw it all happen. And it's, do you know how he even grows up at all to be in any way, you know, able to live on and also life, look back and continuously look back. So it's a lot, but there's also Netflix. So there's a 3-part series. There's also a film they've released, and it's the murder of Rachel Nagel, which is the woman that was sadly killed.
1: Sorry, both have been released at the one time.
16: So there's a 3-part series, and then there's that's number 2 in films right now. So that goes behind the scenes. I actually haven't watched that one yet. It goes behind the scenes, and it's more of the forensic and actual footage from the time.
1: Okay.
16: And more insights and people's interviews from the time.
1: So that's The Witness. Series, 3-part series on Netflix. Text for here telling me as well, yeah, Katie's right, it's fantastic, superb acting, and it's perfect for a one-night binge as well. Your movie recommendation for this week?
20: For most people, work is something that you have to endure. But for me, running this airline, this is the best part.
22: There is someone I like. It's my boss. She's dynamic. She's incredible.
20: This is not a date. This is a work dinner.
22: Cheers.
23: What's happening right now?
20: It's nothing.
23: One man.
20: Go home.
23: Jack.
24: You're being deposed in the Dominican Republic.
25: Welcome aboard.
22: You're flying the plane.
25: I'm not just a CEO, Veracruz. I'm also a pilot.
22: Jesus.
25: Whoops. Sorry.
16: Yeah, so that's Office Romance. So after your big binge, come to this and have a real debrief. And this is the number one film on Netflix. So
1: really?
16: It's ahead. And it's J-Lo back.
1: I was going to say, it sounds like we're in the background.
16: Who else? So this is by Brett Goldstein, Ted Lasso fame. And he said he only had J-Lo in mind for this rom-com. So it's dubbed, the Office Romance is definitely NSFW, for anyone who doesn't know that. Not safe for work. So she's the big boss of this big airline, CEO. Her name's Jackie. And Daniel, played by Brett, is her new legal that comes in that has to replace her old kind of classic guy. And he comes in and he has a mad thing for her and she kind of falls for him, but there's an absolute straight line, no office romances. Mm. And she's the boss, but also she's the boss, she's the CEO, but the board are always trying to get rid of her because she's the leading woman there and they're a big board of men and they don't want her there and they're always trying to kind of pick holes. So she's really putting herself in the firing line by having this secret romance. But it's that classic rom-com, real kind of old school roots, and then with some really sharp kind of funny...
1: Worth watching?
16: Worth watching, absolutely. Well, it's number one, but anyone's like J-Lo in a rom-com. I'm there,
1: You're here for it. If you're looking, that is, of course, that's Office Romance on Netflix. If you're looking for a podcast, listen.
0: I'm heavily dyslexic.
2: Hmm.
0: Which is one of the reasons why, and I'd love to talk to you today about it, is why I've never done SNL.
2: Because of the cue cards.
0: I'm just so petrified at the concept of like trying to read something
2: Well, I'm sure they have had many dyslexics host. You have to remember, there have been people that have hosted that have been fully on drugs.
0: Yeah, that is true.
2: I think you can do it.
16: Yeah, so good hang with Amy Poehler, the actress and comedian, and we know her from all the things. But I actually love watching her in this because I think I've said this before, my favourite type of podcast is major celebrity interviewing another major celebrity because it's disarming. You get the most out of them. It's like they want to talk to them and give them the tidbits to tell nobody because they want to seem funny and you know, that they can poke fun at themselves.
1: This is kind of a comedy podcast.
16: It's kind of lighthearted, so, which is again what I like. So even there, Tom Holland is kind of given the biggest confession, I guess, most personal thing. He's not somebody really to give away much about personal life, and he says it, but she still turns it into a laugh, do you know? So it is one of those kind of ones that it's lighthearted, and she has massive names on there. You know, she'd Gwyneth Paltrow, and I loved that one too because Gwyneth has this kind of real persona that, which, you know, she's this big health guru and she does nothing wrong, and she really, you know, dropped the whole kind of facade. Billie Eilish was recently on, Natalie Portman, Lena Dunham, Martin Short, Tina Fey, of course, they're longtime friends. So she has loads on there, but it's kind of blending the comedy, personal stories, also their shared kind of stories. You know, you get bits of them watching the Oscars and forgetting to tape it and, you know, missing the whole thing. So it's just an insight into the lives of people that are just a million miles away from us. Yeah.
1: And it's every week it's released.
16: Every week, yeah. And it's on all the Spotify and all the platforms. And also you can watch on YouTube if you want to watch. So
1: that's good hang with Amy Poehler, your podcast recommendation. Mm-hmm. And finally, if you're looking for a show to see. Finally,
3: in this budget Barbie camper van, Priscilla, Queen of the Desert.
16: Yeah, Priscilla, Queen of the Desert. So, as you can hear, it's been described as a jukebox musical. So, all of the kind of iconic
1: love
16: tunes.
1: These,
16: do you not?
1: No, I have a kind of a love-hate relationship with them, to be honest. Right. Some work brilliantly and some are desperate.
16: Yeah, I like them because I like... Did you ever see Anne Juliet?
1: No.
16: Okay, so it's...
1: Oh, sorry, I did.
16: Did you like that?
1: No, did not like it at all.
16: Okay, so I do like these. So I guess, do you know what? It's one of those... It kicked off in the Board Gosh last night. Anyway, it runs until the 13th of June and it is that kind of musical. So you'll get all the 90s, 80s disco tunes and anthems. It's Rain of Men, I Will Survive, Girls Just Want to Have Fun. And it's about three friends on a heartwarming road trip across the Australian outback and follows their kind of ins and outs love and being apologetically yourself. It's been described as bold and fabulous. And for people who do like these kind of musicals, it's been reviewed as the best feel-good show since Mamma Mia. So again, I am a Mamma Mia girl.
1: Right.
16: So somebody saying that, I'm going to have
1: you
16: to go and
1: likely
16: see
1: enjoy
16: myself.
1: This,
16: yeah,
1: then.
16: But I do like that because I kind of nearly like when I know the songs. Sometimes I don't love a musical if I don't know the songs already.
1: Yeah.
16: Because I have to. I want to be able to be singing along. So do you know what? Each their own.
1: So this is running at the Borg Gosh.
16: But it's running at the minute until the 13th of June. Started last night. So, and there is tickets there still available. So if you're fancying a night at the theatre, there's where you can
1: go. That's Priscilla, Queen of the Desert. Mm-hmm. Might be the show for you. If not, good hang with Amy Poehler, Office Romance and The Witness, all on Netflix. Katie Gallagher from Spin. Katie, thanks a million for joining us here on Lunchtime Live this Tuesday. Now, we have a fab competition all this week on the programme. You'll be glad to know you're going to my home county. How would you like to win a fabulous two-night stay in the award-winning Lakeside Resort, Harvey's Point? It is nestled in the County Donegal countryside. It is the superb place to just switch off and chill out and relax, and you'll get a two-night bed and breakfast stay for you and a friend, dinner as well in one evening of your choice in the Lakeside restaurant, which is worth a trip if you fancy winning the prize today. All you have to do is tell us, who is this famous Donegal voice? And she might be a well-known footballer.
6: Very, very difficult to actually put it into words what it means. Playing for Ireland is without doubt like the best thing in my life. I've been one of very few people that is so immensely grateful to wear the green shirt, to play for Ireland, score for Ireland. Like, I always say that there's a feeling I get when I score a goal, whether it's with a club team, but there's just something about when you score an international goal, there's a euphoric feeling in your body that you cannot describe.
1: Yeah, if you know the answer, if you recognise that voice, all you have to do, text the word win with your answer and your name, send it in to us, 53106 at a cost of 30 cent. We'll pick a winner, we'll announce that before the end of the programme. And for more information, if you fancy your own break at Harvey's Point, you can get all the information at harveyspoint.com. Still to come on the show, Ask the Expert at 140, everything you need to know about organising power of attorney. But up next...
7: Many Dubliners were taken by surprise when clamping began on the streets of the capital last August. But now the vans and bikes are a common sight on busy Dublin roads. And the corporation are very pleased with the results.
1: Yeah, have you ever successfully appealed a clamping fine?
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1: 143,000 cars were clamped in this country last year. Are you one of those? Have you ever thought about appealing a clamping fine? Well, of those who did, one quarter actually managed to have a successful appeal. 087 1400 106 is the WhatsApp number. Our own Padraig Wilson-McCarthy is with me here in studio today because you've had your own clamping experience recently.
11: I'm appalled to think that I'm not one of the quarter. Because I've appealed mine so many times and
1: You've appealed them so many times, so that means you've been clamped on multiple occasions.
11: Maybe I'm the problem here. I went through a period of time there, Andrew, when I was maybe at the start of the year where I found myself being clamped. I think maybe in the space of about 8 weeks I was clamped 3 times.
1: Stop. How?
11: And look, I will admit some of them were my own fault, right? You know, there was one time I got out of the car, I was paying by the app, I didn't go through with the payment, it didn't work. That was my own fault. Another time I was parked in the wrong space. But one time in particular, I was off street, I was in a car park that was run by one of these companies, and I was actually driving my dad's car at the time because my car was broken down and he lent me his for a while and that was fine. And but I had to download this app, this particular app, which was an archaic app, right? And then I had to enter all my details. I was in a rush anyway. I entered the details because it wasn't my car. I wasn't familiar with the registration plate. I put the wrong digit in. Oh. The very last digit of the registration plate was wrong. When I got back to the car, the man was just putting the clamp on. I went over immediately. I was like, look, I've paid for this parking. I just had the wrong digit. Wasn't hearing any of it. And I was like, you haven't even put the clamp on yet. Can you not just, is there any lenience here? And he's like, absolutely not.
1: No,
11: so that one in particular boiled my blood because I was like, it was a genuine human error. Yeah, it wasn't a big deal. Yeah. I actually had paid, the payment had gone through. I just had the wrong number by one digit. And I got nowhere with it. I appealed with APCO, the company that clamped me at the time. They didn't want to tear anything from me, so I escalated. A lot of people told me to escalate it to the National Transport Authority, which I did. And it's funny because I put it up on my Instagram when it happened, and a lot of people said the exact same thing happened to them, and they were given their money back. And then equally, loads of people said that they'd done the same thing, and they weren't given their money back. And so I escalated it, I appealed it, and they told me no, that it was my own fault. So I didn't get my money back on that occasion.
1: Well, 21,000 people appealed to the National Transport Authority for kind of that first stage clamping appeal. 24% were allowed. And then of the second stage appeal, there was about 4,058 and around 46% were allowed in a refund of the clamping fee.
11: Yeah, they don't make it easy, and I'm assuming that's a filtering system or it's to deter people from trying to...
1: Well, I'm sure they'll say not.
11: You know what I mean?
1: Yeah.
11: Of course they won't. There's a statement there now that I've made, but you know what I mean? Like, because it's not an easy process, and it's quite a lengthy process, and you could be waiting a long time to get any response at all.
1: Kate is with us. Kate, I believe you witnessed your own experience of clamping recently.
12: Oh yeah, it was just terrible. Hi Andrea,
1: how are you
12: good
1: doing?
12: To talk to you. I always enjoy your program.
1: You.
12: Well, actually, I'm very happy to be able to talk about what I witnessed. So on the 18th of March this year, I had to drive a family member who had a disability up to the Afida in Dundrum for an MRI scan. So I just parked like nearby, so when he came out, he wouldn't have far to walk. And then shortly after I was there, another car pulled up and went into the disabled car parking space. There are two just adjacent to the clinic. And I saw this very, very fragile elderly lady getting out of the car, and she was on a crutch, and I was worried about her because she didn't look very, you know, strong getting out of her car. And I asked her, "Are you okay? Do you need assistance?" And she said, "No, I'm fine," and off she went. About 5 months later, I saw the camper van coming into the area, and he came over to me first of all, knocked at the window and said, "You shouldn't be here." I said, "Look, I'm just waiting for somebody. He should be out shortly." And he was quite angry, the man. He said, "The amount of people parking illegally around here." And then he pointed to the woman's car and he said to me, "That person over there, they have a disc on their car, but it's out of date." And I said to him, oh my goodness, I said, I saw that woman going into the clinic. I said, please don't go near her car. She's a very elderly lady. I said, she was on a crutch. I said, God knows what treatment she's going in for, or, you know, how traumatized she could be or how worried. Anyway, he went ahead and he clamped her. And Andrea, when I say I was angry, so when my person, the person who I was driving, came back into my car, I went into the clinic and I found the woman and I sat down beside her, and I was really anxious about how I was going to explain to her, you know, what was happening. So I told her that her car had been clamped. She got so upset. She said, but it couldn't be, I have a disc. And I said to her, look, the clamper said your disc is out of date. And I said to her, can I call anybody? Look, she said, what do you mean it's out of date? I didn't know you had to. Do you have to renew it? She was totally panicked, the woman. Now, you have to remember, she's ready to go in for an MRI.
1: Fair play to you, Kate, for actually waiting, you know,
12: this is the point I want to make here. I would have paid for her, but money didn't seem to be the issue. I said, can I phone a family member for you? Have you anybody nearby?
1: Yeah.
12: She said she had two people. One was in Europe, one was somewhere in the country. So we managed to call a family member who was not too far outside Dublin. And before I left, I went up to the two people at reception and I said to them, would you keep an eye on that woman, explain to us what had happened. Now, my point is this. Like, Andrea, we're meant to be a society. And I think sometimes we forget we're like a bank. Everything has to be paid for. Everything has to be on the line. And my word is, however, if we want to live in a society and a wealthy society, we need the however. When it comes particularly dealing with vulnerable people, disabled people, you know, all the society people who need that extra bit of support. So what I was thinking was, why couldn't the clampers have put some kind of a little sticker on her car to say your disc is out of date, you have 3 weeks to renew, or else the next time you will be penalised.
1: Some little bit of leniency.
12: Well, it's like, I don't know if leniency is the right word. It's about being like having a humanitarian society.
1: What a bit of compassion.
12: We care about people. Yeah. Like, if you think of the consequences, because that's the way I always feel, for every action, there's a consequence. That woman that day was in there, vulnerable already, on a crutch, on her own, maybe waiting for awful news, maybe frightened of going into an MRI machine. I don't know, but I never saw the woman before or since. But if you think of that scenario of how vulnerable this woman is, and if I hadn't even broken the ice for her, she would have come out maybe dreading what doctor was going to tell her whenever she saw her doctor, and her car is clamped.
1: I know.
12: And I think this woman was well into her late 80s.
1: Yeah. And like, you'd wonder, and maybe Shane O'Donoghue, who's the editor of CompleteCar.ie, is with us on the line today. Like, Shane, like the scenario that Kate has painted for us, had that woman have lodged an appeal, would it be upheld?
13: Hi, Andrea. I don't know if it would have been, to be honest. I mean, I 100% agree with your caller there in terms of why can't there be a bit more compassion and leniency in situations like that. It just feels like we're hearing loads of stories like this. It just feels like the people who are doing the clamping sometimes have lost all sense of what being decent is. And I presume they're up against targets. I presume they're incentivized. It's just a horrendous situation. And it shouldn't be like that.
1: Definitely not. And like, I suppose, to be fair to those that are, you know, that are working for any of the clamping companies, and maybe some of them listening to us today, you know, they'll say, look, they have a job to do. They have to follow their rules that are set out by the company, and sure, what else can they do? Like,
13: well, okay, I mean, that's a defence to hide behind being decent, really, I feel.
1: I know.
13: But anyway, in terms of appealing, I mean, that lady, if she was as frail as described, you know, she might have found the process of appealing quite onerous anyway. Because you mentioned at the top, actually, there's a two-stage process. And the first stage isn't to the NTA. I think it's worth making sure the listeners know that. The first stage is to the clamping operator. So whoever actually puts the clamp on your car, they are the people that you first of all appeal
1: to.
13: Process, yeah, and the process for that will be on your receipt for paying, because that's another key point. You actually have to pay for the clamp to be taken off before you can appeal. So there's no discussion there. They won't even entertain an appeal until the clamp has been paid to be taken off.
1: And then in the second instance, if you want to go to the second stage appeal, that's where you go via the NTA.
13: Yes, exactly. Yes, it's a second stage appeal, and the NTA basically has oversight, and the NTA also sets out the rules and regulations for the camping operators. So, you know, fewer people have to go for that, but that is what's the last resort, if you like.
1: Well, it's Kate. Look, thank you for getting in touch and sharing that story with us today. And I like it's in fair play, as I said, to you for actually taking the time and spending that time going in to tell the elderly lady what had happened and explain all of that to her, because there's many more that wouldn't. Padraig Wilson McCarthy is just still with me briefly on this. You'll appeal again, I take it, if you're the unfortunate.
11: Absolutely. Look, there's grounds for clamping someone like me who makes a mistake, the genuine error, and I'll hold my hands up. But in a situation like that, and quite often it's outside medical facilities where people are vulnerable, and I just think there is grounds for compassion there. Like, why can't, like the caller said there, put a sticker on the car, or, you know, otherwise, look, fine me all you want, but again, clamp on my car, delaying my day by a couple of hours, waiting, that's the problem. Then you have to wait for someone to come out. It can take them hours. I mean, no one knows where you need to be or what you need to be doing that day.
1: 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Padraig Wilson McCarthy, Kate, thanks a million for getting in touch. Shane O'Donoghue there, editor of completecar.ie. Still to come after the news, we'll hear why Katie Taylor says she isn't ruling out a potential bid to become president.
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6: Good afternoon, I'm Eamon Torsney. A man in his 30s has been arrested on suspicion of attempted murder following a stabbing incident in North Belfast. Police have confirmed he's Sudanese. A man in his 40s is in a serious condition in hospital after the incident. The PSNI is urging the public not to share video footage of the attack, which is circulating online. The incident's being condemned by the North's First and Deputy First Ministers, Michelle O'Neill and Emma Little-Pengelly.
7: This was an appalling and horrifying attack which has deeply shocked our entire community.
8: Last night, people in North Belfast witnessed horrific scenes that have absolutely sickened and appalled people across Northern Ireland.
6: The Master of the Rotunda Hospital says there was a discretionary aspect to the public-only contract signed by consultants. The maternity hospital has stood down its face-off with the government over consultants on these contracts treating private patients. Sean Daly told Newstalk women should be allowed choice around treatment.
9: The hospital had gone out to go into the department in 2023 to try and explain that pregnancy is different. We didn't get anywhere. But the hospital had always said pregnancy is different. Women's choice needs to be allowed.
6: A father campaigning to have life-changing drugs made available for those with Friedreich's ataxia has described a meeting with the Taoiseach as positive. Craig Cody lost his son Rory to the disease last year and his other son Paddy has the condition. He met Micheál Martin yesterday, who says he will look to have HSE discussions around Sky Claris scheduled for July brought forward to the end of June. Craig told Newstalk it was an emotional meeting.
10: Promise me he's going to do his most best to get the Sky Claris drug to Paddy and 200 others out there. He did promise me that.
6: Cabinet has signed off on plans to remove the triple lock and the deployment of peacekeeping troops abroad. The move would lift the veto of the UN Security Council. Green Party leader Roger O'Gorman says our national policies shouldn't be reactive.
16: We can't allow our values as a nation be shaped by fear of the Trump administration.
6: And people are planning to spend 10% less on holidays this year. A study by iReach Insights found the average spend per adult has fallen from €1,800 to €1,600 this summer. That's it for now. More at 2.
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33: Good afternoon, I'm Robbie Dowling. The Republic of Ireland women's team can qualify for just their second ever major tournament this evening. Carla Ward's side are in Grenoble to take on France, where the winner will guarantee their place at next summer's World Cup in Brazil. Denise O'Sullivan and Emily Murphy are back available, having missed Friday's 3-2 win over the Netherlands through suspension. Kickoff is at 8 o'clock Irish time. Elsewhere, the men's under-21s take on the Qatar under-23s in a friendly in Zagreb this afternoon. That game is underway from 345. The Ireland's women's cricketers have set a target of 143 runs for 9 against Bangladesh in a T20 World Cup warm-up match at Loughborough. Bangladesh won the toss and elected to bowl first. And Serena Williams will make her tennis comeback later today at the Queen's Club Championship. The 23-time Grand Slam singles champion will be playing doubles alongside Canada's Victoria Mboko, who is currently ranked 9th in the world. They face Nicole Melichar-Martinez and Erin Rutliff. To access 3 free off-the-ball podcasts a month, download the Go Loud app now.
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6: Well, today will be cool and sometimes blustery with a mix of sunny spells and scattered showers. Highest temperatures 12 to 16 degrees. And now you're up to date on News Talk.
1: 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It's 1800 453 106. That's the number if you want to join us between now and 2 this Tuesday. In around 40 minutes time, it's Ask the Expert, and Anya Hines from the Law Society is going to be with us to answer all of your questions today about power of attorney and getting that in place. 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So what do you make of that? Before all of that though, we are going to talk about egg freezing. Is it something you've ever considered? Maybe you've actually done so yourself. If you have, we'd love to hear your story, because we do hear more and more about women choosing to freeze their eggs. And Alexandra Ryan, who's the founder of Goss.ie, is with me here on the programme today. Alexandra, tell listeners, why did you decide to freeze your eggs?
5: Yeah, so I've actually frozen my eggs twice, which is mad to think about it now, because it is quite an intense process that I don't think people understand. So the first time I did it, I was 32, and the second time I was 34. So I always knew I was going to freeze my eggs at some point, if at the age of like 30 I was still single, because I've just known since I was honestly about 6 years old that I want to have kids, that I want to be a mom. It's always been on my mind. So when I was in my 20s, I kind of started to hear a bit about egg freezing. It really wasn't that spoken about at all, and I think it's very much only recently people are starting to talk about it, but I had heard about it. So I had always planned to do it at 30 if I was still single. So I was single at 30, but COVID had just started. So we were in lockdown. So I was like, there's no way I'm going to be able to get appointments to do this and be going in and out of a clinic. So I waited for COVID to end, which was about the age of 32. And I was like, right, I'm going to do this. So that was the initial reason that I went for it at the time. And it is a complicated process. I think some people believe that you just go in on your lunch break and you get a couple of eggs taken out, but it's not that at all. No. It's basically full-blown IVF is the only way I can explain it to you, in that you're taking the same medication you would take, not exactly every single medication, but very similar medication you would take if you were doing IVF, which means you are taking hormones multiple times a day. You're injecting yourself. It is very, very intense. And the first time that I did it...
1: Sorry, just to cut across you for a second, Ali. How did you find that? Injecting yourself?
5: Yeah.
1: I suppose kind of effectively, I've often heard it described, friends describe it as kind of pumping yourself with hormones. How was that experience?
5: Yeah, so funnily enough, I'm type 1 diabetic, right? So I take injections every day. I've been taking injections for 17 years, but it was very different doing this. Very different. You literally become a little scientist, you know. Like, I actually got my eggs frozen with Sims IVF, and they like share videos with you of how to do it, because you have to sometimes measure the medication between vials. You're putting really long needles into a vial and then putting it into your skin. You're bruised everywhere. It is very intense. And the first time that I did it, I was doing it by myself. So I was doing all this on my own all the time. And the hormones, it is almost like being pregnant is the way I can describe it. You're very bloated, you're moody, you feel sick as well. Like, you literally have morning sickness nearly with the two. And then towards the end, it's about a 2-week process. Towards the end of it, you are very sore and uncomfortable, because all of the follicles that we would have, so basically once a month, obviously one follicle produces one egg, and you know, that's basically when we get our period. But when you freeze your eggs, every single follicle brings their eggs to term. So you basically have, you could have up to 30 eggs in your ovaries at full size during that time. So it's very uncomfortable, and it is very, very emotional. So it is really hard. But no, I've done it twice, so that should say a lot that I did it again. Like the first time, what happened was that you're basically, you're put under something where you're technically still awake, but you're like not conscious for you, so you don't really know what's going on. And one of my ovaries needed to be slightly moved to the side in order to get all of the eggs, and they needed my consent. So I had to go back basically and do it again and get more eggs out. But even though I'd been through it the first time and it was hard, there was no question of me doing it again. Like, I would do it again in the morning. I think having that feeling that there's an option B or an option C is really incredible. I think women, specifically in their 30s, if they're single but they really want to be a mother, like I used to always say when I was, you know, before I decided to freeze my eggs, I would say, oh sure, look, if it happens, it happens. And then I kind of stopped myself and I was like, no, that's silly. Now we're in a modern age where you can actually scientifically, you know, freeze your fertility. So why am I saying if I meet the right person I'll have kids then? Why don't I take a bit of control over it? And it's not guaranteed, obviously, but knowing that the options are there, like that I have eggs right now sitting in a fridge, does make me feel better about the future. And it wasn't just about what if I'm single or not. There's more complications. You know, like I had heard stories of women who had received a cancer diagnosis and they were faced with questions, you know, really, really huge decisions.

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3: Thinking about that, that's basically the time to go in. And you basically start off the process by getting something called an AMH test. It's only about 100 euro. It's really not that expensive. And that test will tell the doctors really early on if there's possible issues with your fertility, if you might have endometriosis. It actually shows quite a lot in that test. But the main thing it shows is the likelihood of how many follicles you have on a monthly basis. And the crazy thing is you are born with the most eggs you will ever have. And as you get older, year by year, day by day, you lose your egg reserve all the time. So when you start looking into it, it is kind of scary.
4: It is, how it all works. And do you know what? And I know the medics will say this is absolutely ridiculous, but I know an awful lot of people who actually haven't gone to get their AMH levels checked because they're actually just afraid of the answer.
3: That's what I felt for a really long time too. I was terrified of hearing that the AMH is going to be low. And my AMH actually was low, but it's, again, quite complicated. How many eggs you have doesn't mean, it doesn't really reference the quality of your eggs. So someone could have 20 eggs, they could freeze, but maybe only two of them are viable. So it is a scary process to have to hear all these numbers and words. But that's why I always think knowledge is power. You're better off knowing early on what your AMH is and getting the answers out. I think we hear a lot about IVF, right? We hear about couples who are married 2 or 3 years and they're starting to struggle. That's basically when it's been left a little bit too late, in my opinion. Whereas, like, I would love women to just take a little bit more control early on, whether they're married or not, whether they're with somebody or not, that early on they ask themselves, is this something I'm looking at? Is this an option that I want? Like, if I could go back in time, I probably would do this at 25, not 32. If I had known what the process was like. But again, no one talks about it.
4: Yeah, and you're right about that. Like, I mean, definitely in more recent years, it is something we hear more and more about. And obviously, there's more places to do it and more clinics and more advertisement and more discussion and programs like this about it as well. But probably peak time to be looking at this is certainly into your 20s. Is there a pressure on women to have a plan B, Alexandra?
3: I don't know if it's a pressure. I suppose I think things have just changed quite a lot, though. I think more women are career-driven and maybe want to have families later in life. And I actually think, if anything, the pressure isn't to have a plan B. The pressure is to go sort it out now. I think a lot of women feel that pressure, you know, like if they're not in a relationship or they don't have children. You've probably seen it yourself in so many media interviews. The question always is like, are you going to have kids? Do you want to have a family? I think that's really where the pressure lies. I think having a plan B maybe would take the pressure off a bit, because if people ask you that question, you know, I've been asked that question, do you want kids? And I'm like, oh, I've frozen my eggs. Kind of ends the conversation, because it's like, I have a plan down the road. So I don't think the pressure is there for that. And I think, again, it's only really being talked about recently. So no, I don't think that pressure is there. I would love to probably see a little bit more pressure, to be honest. I think we're, you know, as women, you know, when it comes to our health and fertility, it's just not something that we're pressurized to check on that much, you know. So it's the same with stuff like endometriosis and just any sort of female health. I just don't think it's discussed enough that we should be going off and checking these things early on. So no, I don't think the pressure is there for that. And I do think as well, there are more options with egg freezing, right? So when I first looked at it, it probably would have been like, I don't know, 10 grand or something back then, right? About 10 years ago. The prices are much more affordable now, and a lot of healthcare plans include one round of egg freezing or money towards egg freezing. So if there's anybody listening that's interested in freezing their eggs and they have health insurance, I would check what options you have. When I changed my health insurance a couple of years ago, I actually made sure the option was there for egg freezing and for kind of maternity benefits. I had to literally choose a plan that had that in there. Some workplaces also can have it in their wellness programs that they will pay towards an egg freezing, pay for half of it, pay for all of it. And then I know there's some governmental schemes starting now where you can get, I think it's one, maybe possibly egg freezing round. I'm not sure the exact on that, but there are options. So when I did it the first time, I think it was about 3,000, but my health insurance paid, I think, 1,500 of it at the time.
4: Okay, so roughly.
3: It wasn't as expensive. And a lot of these clinics, too, have payment plans where you can pay month by month. They have, like, financial services, because some people, like, just what you're saying, they're scared to know the answer.

0: Some people just automatically believe they won't be able to afford it.
1: Yeah.
0: But there are options.
1: And then there's upkeep cost. I mean, there's basically storage cost, like kind of a storage unit too, isn't there?
0: Yeah, it's about, I know every clinic is probably different, but it's about 500 a year. And you can store them up to 10 years. That's basically the max amount of time. So let's say if it is the 500, it's $5,000 over those years. Now, the prices have come down a little bit more now. When I first said it was around $3,000, I think you can do it for about $2,000 now at the moment. So if you were to add those two numbers together, it's $7,000 over 10 years, maybe $2,000 upfront or over a couple of months. So not that out of the realm cost-wise. And again, just if people are listening and they're looking into it, check health insurance, check with your company. A friend of mine, her company paid for, I think, 60% of it, and she didn't even know they had the policy there.
1: Yeah, I wasn't even really aware, to be honest, that many, you know, even smaller companies in Ireland might actually facilitate something like that. I suppose the other side of this is, and look, Ali, I mean, obviously you've done it at a good time, and I know a lot of our listeners tuned in today as well, you know, that are maybe thinking about something like this. You know, I suppose just to be maybe frank as well too with people, I've often heard medics say that, you know, even though you have the eggs extracted and they're stored in a facility, it's not always a 100% guarantee, though. Sure, it's not that it'll work.
0: No, definitely not. And I think, you know, the optimal amount of eggs they kind of want you to freeze is maybe around 20, so that they have a few goes at it if you do decide to use them later on in life. So, for example, if someone was to use their eggs, the doctor in that situation might implant 4 eggs to see if any of them take. So they may not all take, if that makes sense. So when you actually get your eggs taken out, later that day you get a call from the clinic to say how many were viable. So I have 14 eggs sitting in a fridge right now, right? So I think 16 in total were taken out. So 2 of them weren't viable. So that's the early stage. Then they get unfrozen all together. So if you're ever to use your eggs in the future, they get thawed basically, and you don't know how they're going to thaw. First of all, if they're all going to thaw properly.
1: Yeah.
0: And then if you are in a relationship and you want to do an implantation with your partner, then you have to create an embryo that way. And same if you're using a sperm donor, you have to create an embryo. That is before you even actually then place it in somebody's womb or ovary. So yeah, no, it's definitely not guaranteed, but there is
1: but
0: a
1: some
0: high
1: peace.
0: Success rate.
1: Yeah, there is, I suppose, some peace of mind for many that comes with it. Just finally for you, you can hear it in you. You're glad, obviously, you went through this and did it.
0: Yeah, 100%. And like the way I look at it is that it is a plan B or C or D or whatever wants to call it. My plan is to never use those eggs. You know, like I hope that I'm not going to have to use those eggs, and that health-wise I won't ever need to use them and all that sort of stuff. But knowing that they're there, as someone who like has been so anxious about wanting to be a mother, it does give me some bit of calm. And I'm sure there's some people listening that have that feeling. Like I've spoken to so many women who have ended up having children on their own, you know, and they were scared to even look into that. And this is a huge part of starting that journey too. But knowing that, okay, there's probably a likelihood that I'm going to be able to sort this out because I have these here and there's some help there if everything goes wrong. It's not that I'm hoping I get to use them one day. They're just there in the off chance. And it's definitely calmed me down. And I just think we're living in a very different world these days. And I own my own business as well. Like I'm a busy person. I have a busy life. Not everyone is going to be on the same time scale. But to be able to literally freeze in time, you know, like if I was to use them, let's say at like 40, I would have eggs as young as 32. And I just think that's amazing. Like the science behind it is incredible. And
1: incredible,
0: hopefully it will work out.
1: Alexandra Ryan, founder of goss.ie. Thanks a million for sharing your story with us here today on Lunchtime Live. This texter too makes the point that actually their own health insurance company highlighted the plan to freeze eggs to them when they made the call to even to actually sign up to that insurance company in the first instance. Tara Logan Buckley, who's a chartered clinical psychologist, is with us on the programme as well. Tara, do you feel that freezing your eggs give you greater security and even peace of mind?
2: Yeah, for me, I think my story was like a bit different. For me, it wasn't necessary that I knew from a young age that I certainly wanted to be a mother. For me, a lot of it was to do with a few different things. First of all, was the career. You know, it takes an awful long time to qualify in the career that I'm in. And then obviously, when you're in the door, you naturally want to find your feet. You want to move up a little bit and think about, like, you know, where you want to go. Do you want to move to senior? And, you know, for me, that's not selfishness. This is actually the reality of building a profession as a woman. And that, like, you know, it really eats quite into the years that matter most for your fertility. So that was one of the biggest reasons that I had done it. At the same time, I was in a relationship that really, I suppose, looking back, and maybe the egg freezing was a subconscious effort, was that actually I kind of probably knew that this wasn't going to be long term. I got my ones frozen at 35. And also something else that I kind of want to bring up, a big thing for me as well, was in terms of not having stability. I was renting, as we know, and that's a volatile market at the moment. I didn't have my own place. And, you know, that's a big, massive thing, actually, where I kind of find that people don't talk about it enough. If we kind of look at just, I suppose, if we think about even a generation ago when people were buying their first homes, they were in their late 20s. So, you know, this is an age where fertility, you could go on to have kids. Well, but today the average homeowner in Ireland is around 40. And actually, like, those it actually varies as well between, like, 40 to 45, depending kind of on where you are as well. So if you think about it as a woman at that age, not having stability, paying massive high rent, maybe not having family support, particularly if you're going it on your own, you might be 44 before you can even buy a house, and that might be the only time that you start thinking of kids.
1: Yeah, let's be honest about it, Tara. Like, for most women, particularly if they're doing both alone, it's a decision between saving between the house deposit or freezing your eggs.
2: Yeah, it certainly can be. The one thing that I would say is it has become a lot more affordable. You know, years ago this definitely was about 10,000 to 15,000. I know that your other speaker had talked about, like, obviously there's insurance there, there is payment schemes that you can do. And for example, for me, all in, it was about 2,500. That included my medication, because you can get the drug payment scheme for the meds. It also included all of my tests to start, so those you kind of pay as you go. And then the actual, it was about 2,000 for the procedure itself. But my eggs actually cost me only €18 a month for storage. So the way I look at that is it's the price of a takeaway of a chippy or something compared to that. And I know that might sound, but exactly. So for me, and there are a lot of companies where you can shop around as well, but I do know, like, we have to be realistic, that 2,500 is so not reachable to so many
1: absolutely.
2: People in the modern climate.
1: That is a big deterrent, and there's no question about that. The other side of this, and Ali Ryan mentioned it there a few moments ago as well, like, you know, yes, it is kind of seen as a plan B, but the plan B doesn't always actually work. Is that a deterrent too, Tara, for people? That there isn't a full guarantee that freezing your eggs is going to...
2: Yeah, absolutely. I think it is. As I said, a lot of people actually are so afraid of their fertility, of their fertility rates. I think for years, you know, fertility has been made that this is a woman's problem, and we never think about the other side, that actually it can be men and women. But for here, I think a lot of people are absolutely terrified. And I would hear that with clients, I would hear that with personal friends, or actually they're too scared to know. And also the fact that they put their body through, it is like going through IVF. Ali made a really, really good reference that you are putting medication in, you are taking some time, it is a process. There's a lot of an emotional journey. You know, you're kind of maybe hitting fertility on for the very first time, and that can be very, very difficult. You also might bring up other stuff that you find along the route that maybe you aren't aware. So there's a lot to it. And as you said, it's financial. You're putting your body through an awful lot. You're then kind of, I suppose, I hate to say this, putting all of your eggs in one basket. That may not actually work, because, to be honest with you, that was one of the scariest things for me. I remember going into the consultant the very first day, and he says to me, you need about 20 eggs, he says, to have 70% chance of a pregnancy. And I was like, wow. Like, I was so shocked at that figure. I was kind of like, you know, you could be someone who's very lucky and you could do the first and you could have a pregnancy. But I've also had cases where that's not happened for the person. And, you know, for women of my age in their 30s, that is 2 to 3 rounds of egg freezing. You're not going to get that 20 in one round of egg freezing when you move into your mid-30s.
1: 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Tara Logan Buckley, Alexandra Ryan, thanks a million to you both for joining us here on the programme today. Still to come in a few moments' time, Ask the Expert. 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
1: Now, we have a fab competition all this week here on Lunchtime Live. We are sending one lucky listener, well, them and a friend or partner, whoever they like, off to Harvey's Point Hotel in County Donegal in my home county for a perfect two-night stay, bed and breakfast, dinner as well on one evening of your choice in the fabulous Lakeside restaurant. You can sit back, you can relax, you can chill out. There's some amazing walks in and around Harvey's Point as well. So if you fancy the little getaway, all you have to do is tell me, who is this famous Donegal footballer?
5: Very, very difficult to actually put it into words what it means. Playing for Ireland is without doubt like the best thing in my life. I've been one of very few people that is so immensely grateful to wear the green shirt, to play for Ireland, score for Ireland. Like, I always say that there's a feeling I get when I score a goal, whether it's with a club team, but there's just something about when you score an international goal, there's a euphoric feeling in your body that you cannot describe.
1: Yeah, if you recognise that voice and you fancy the break at Harvey's Point in Donegal for two nights, all you have to do is text the word win with your answer and your name, send it in to us. The number is 53106. It'll cost you 30 cents. We'll pick a winner, we'll announce that before the end of the programme, and you can get more information at harveyspoint.com. Now, would you vote for her for president?
3: Well, I actually do love this country, and I definitely wouldn't rule it out, because I think it's important to have integral leaders over this country.
1: Katie Taylor telling the Joe Finnegan Show on Shannonside Northern Sound Radio that she wouldn't rule out a run for the Aris. Ronan Mullen, producer of the Indosport podcast, is with us here on the programme today. Sort of an unusual announcement, Ronan, from Katie Taylor.
6: Yeah, like, I don't think anybody would question her ambassadorial virtues. Like, she's carried the tricolour through her career, amateur and pro. But having said that, she spent a lifetime doing her talking in the ring and limited enough public dealings outside those which pertain to sporting endeavours. So it would be to go into a position like this where she'd have to take a stance on every issue going would be a big change for her, for sure.
1: Absolutely. So not ruling out a potential bid to become president. Obviously, we know she's due to bow out of boxing, that final professional fight confirmed now in September in Croke Park in Dublin. But she is somebody, you know, like, all kind of joking aside, she is somebody who would garner and generate a lot of mass public appeal.
6: Yeah, like, as litmus tests go, she's definitely one of those Irish sports people who is going to back herself to fill such a big venue in Croke Park. So it'll be a good indicator of the popularity, for sure. And also, I think she has regularly topped the poll in terms of these most admired sports people in Ireland. Indicators like these things do the rounds every year, and she regularly comes out as number one in that regard. So I think she's... It's fairly evident by this stage that she has the backing of the country in sporting terms, but as we've seen with recent events, the transfer from the sporting environs into the presidential ones are big ass.
1: Absolutely, yeah. And even though, you know, you are a great role model and you're seen as that, and people quite happy to openly say that, it's a whole other thing to put yourself in the run for a presidential election race and to actually put your name on the ticket.
6: Yeah, because I know she'll be 40 when she gets in the ring in September, and probably for the first time since she laced up gloves in her teens, she's had to give some thought to, you know, future-proofing her career and what she might do afterwards. This is obviously would be a big step into the unknown, but like, I know she's had a look at business ventures with a soft drinks company and these kinds of things. I do think there probably is some sort of ambassadorial type role she could assume, whether that's more in the sporting realm, of course. But I'm sure she won't be short of offers, Andrea, when it comes to she does end up going down this route.
1: Yeah, listener here, though, now is getting in touch to tell me that they think this is all just a bid by Katie Taylor and co and management team to try and sell out the 80,000 tickets at Croke Park.
6: Yeah, I think it's, again, to my original point, maybe about her being doing her talking in the ring and let the promoters do the banging of the drum. She is definitely, in the last couple of days since this announcement was made official on Friday, visibly out and about, you know, doing the rounds and doing interviews. Notably, was at Croke Park for the Leinster hurling final on Saturday. So probably a little bit out of her comfort zone in that regard. But obviously, she's comfortable out of her comfort zone, Andrea, if she's putting her hat in the ring for a president.
1: Liam Morley-Burton from St. Bridget's Boxing Club in County Offaly is joining us as well, Ronan, on the line today. What was your reaction, Liam, when you heard this?
7: As the great Orson Welles once said, there's nothing worse
0: than being talked about is not being talked about. I think Brian Peters or Frank Warren has had a piece in her ear and said, look, you know, as there's 82,000 tickets to be sold, the bus, the whole lot, and yeah, look, would I vote for her? Yeah, if she was on the ballot sheet, I probably would vote for her because of, you know, the connection with boxing and sport and that, but no, I think this is just, like, you would you be talking about this on the show if she had said that she was going to do something else yesterday, you know? It's I like to keep politics away from sport, and, you know, she's a sports person through and through, and a great ambassador for the country. There are probably people that would vote for her. Do I think she's being realistic with it? No, I think it's...
1: You don't say it. But to Ronan's point...
0: I can see her doing something else.
1: Yeah. But to Ronan's point, though, Liam, that there probably is some form of, you know, ambassador-style role for Katie Taylor in some regard.
0: Well, 100,000%, but then, like, let's be honest, you know what I mean? We've another girl there that everyone's forgetting about. She's a double Olympic champion, and there's no other female in the world that's a double Olympic champion, never mind in Ireland, and I don't see anyone rushing with roles like Kelly. You know, she's back boxing, going to Scotland this week, and, you know, like Sonia Sullivan, like, go down through the years, there's not too many of our sporting stars have been rewarded with something like that. The GAA kind of look after their own, all right, and they'll end up maybe in nice positions, but I don't know, I don't, I'd love to see it, and definitely, like, what, and she's such a good person with kids and everything. Yes, there is a role for her. I would like to see her getting tied up into politics.
1: Yeah.
0: Myself personally. I'd like maybe Sport Ireland or something, or the Olympic Council down the road or something like that. But I couldn't see Katie being political.
1: Well, I thought it was interesting comments when I heard them this morning. As I said, she made the comments. She was talking to Joe Finnegan on Shannonside Northern Sound Radio, and that's where she came out with the commentary herself. Just finally, Ronan, of course, I know so much talk about this in the last few days and Katie's fight in Crow Park in September, but how do you think ticket sales will do for that?
2: Yeah, like, I've always been of the opinion that if it ever materialised, kind of feeding into the point we were discussing earlier, that there is enough of a public interest beyond sporting boundaries to fill out Crow Park. It was just the logistics, which are well chronicled, to get the thing over the line. And you tie that in with the fact that it's going to be her farewell and probably the last chance to see her. And what an occasion in which to do it. Obviously, Muhammad Ali is the only other boxer who's headlined at Crow Park. So for Katie Taylor to be in that company, it's arguably the greatest female boxer of all time, would just be such a fitting way. And I would be fairly optimistic. And they've left nothing to chance in terms of Brian Peters, who the caller mentioned. You have Peter Aiken involved. All these different aspects pushing the show. So it's up to Eddie Hearn, and I suppose from the boxing point of view, to make sure it's an event worth attending, because I think there's going to be plenty that are happy to go and see Katie and bid her farewell.
1: Absolutely. Ronan Mullen, producer of the Indosport podcast, and Liam Morley from St. Bridget's Boxing Club in Offaly. Thanks a million to you both for joining us here in the programme today. Sean is going to keep you company in around 20 minutes' time. How's things?
7: Not too bad. We're going to be talking about periods. Today is No Apology Period Day.
1: Right.
7: Where just, is it still slightly taboo, or still are people still uncomfortable about the subject? We'll be talking about that. Also, is there a bidding strategy? If you're bidding on a house, is there a preferred strategy that you should adopt?
1: Yes.
7: Go up in small increments, or
1: 500 euros or 1,000.
7: Just do the whole thing. Well, having more money than everybody else is usually the winning one.
1: Yeah, absolutely. But it's funny, because then you hear people say, oh no, you come in at the very start and you put down, you know, whatever you have, whatever your bidding budget is, and hopefully that'll blow the rest of them out of the water. And
7: yeah. Yeah.
1: Who knows?
7: I don't know. How long is a piece of string? But we'll be finding out.
1: What strategy works for you? Sean McCreef with you from 2 o'clock today. We are just actually on that topic. We're going to be talking about organising a power of attorney. How do you go about doing that? That's next.
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1: Solicitor and author and chair of the Law Society's Task Force for Mental Health and Capacity Law, Áine Hynes, is with me here in studio today to talk about, well, power of attorney. And what exactly is it, Áine?
25: First of all, can I say thank you very much for having me on today. And I hope I can be of some assistance to your listeners. So what is an enduring power of attorney? Well, a lot of people know what a power of attorney is. And that's, let's say, if you're outside the country and legal documents need to be signed, you can do a power of attorney so somebody else can sign and do things on your behalf. Now, an enduring power of attorney is something that you can put in place to protect you in the future if you lose mental capacity to manage your affairs. So in an enduring power of attorney, you choose somebody to be your attorney or attorneys. You can have more than one to make decisions for you if you lose capacity. And that's a really, really useful thing because you're choosing who you want to make really serious decisions. Those decisions can include where you might live, nursing home care.
1: You're about your health.
25: Your health. We have a newish system for managing healthcare decisions called an Advanced Healthcare Directive. But it does cover, EPA will cover selling your property, where you might live, access to your bank accounts, giving gifts to people. So it's a very, very serious legal document.
1: You're going to answer on you some of the listener questions in a few moments, and quite a few coming in already since we mentioned you were going to be here. It's 087 1400 106. That is the WhatsApp number. But I mean, I take from what you're saying, so everybody should have an enduring power of attorney then?
25: Everybody should have an enduring power of attorney.
1: And this is separate to your will?
25: This is separate to your will. There is some confusion about wills and enduring power of attorneys because people sometimes call an enduring power of attorney a living will. But it is very different. It is something that can come into force while you're still alive, but when you lose mental capacity, and a will obviously comes into force when you pass away.
1: Yeah, okay.
25: So that's the difference.
1: And is it typically the kind of thing on you that if somebody's going in to make their will, you know, do you then apply or do whatever documentation is required to have the enduring power of attorney?
25: Sometimes people do their enduring power of attorney with a solicitor. But since 2023, the decision support services have set up an online portal. And typically now people are doing their own enduring power of attorneys and solicitors are not as involved. And the intention of that is that everybody should have an EPA. It's a very good thing if you didn't put an EPA in place and you were to lose mental capacity in the future, then it would be necessary for a court application to be made. And now that court application is made to the Circuit Court. And that can be very distressing for people and difficult for families.
1: Because I just know from previous times we've talked about this and heard listener stories here on the programme with regards to enduring power of attorney, often people think that, you know, your next of kin just becomes the person who'll make those decisions.
25: No, it depends on the decision. Let's say if there's an urgent medical issue or something like that, then you're not going to be looking for a formal legal document to show you're the person who's the power to make those decisions. But yes, it isn't true to say that the next of kin has all the authority. Without this legal arrangement, such as an EPA, or if someone was made a ward of court, that's the old legislation, you would have to go to court. To the Circuit Court to get what's called a decision-making representative appointed to manage property and your affairs, your personal welfare, where you might live.
1: So that's why you're saying it's important that we all have this, basically.
25: Yes, and I know that the decision support services and government have been, you know, have a new campaign to encourage everybody, no matter what age you are, to make an enduring power of attorney. I've acted for families in incredibly tragic situations, a car accident or fall down the stairs, brain injuries, and, you know, there were significant assets to be dealt with by the families, and they had to make court applications because none of us think at this age that we should have an enduring power of attorney to protect yourself in the future and your family.
1: Well, funny you mentioned that. Listener here's got in touch to say that their mother wants to organise a power of attorney or enduring power of attorney. She's only 60 years of age though, and we think there's no need for it at the moment.
25: There is a need at any stage. There are 64,000 people in Ireland with dementia, and there are 4,000 people in Ireland with early onset dementia, and you don't wish that on anybody, but it is just about facing things. You just don't know what's around the corner, and making a decision to be prudent about managing your affairs should happen at any age. 60 is not too young.
1: Listener questions, 087 1400 106 is the number. Is the process expensive, and how complex is it to do online in the portal?
25: So it doesn't have to be expensive, especially if you manage it all yourself through the portal. The portal is the MyDSS portal. It is difficult enough to manage, people have said that, but there is a help desk, and there are over 6,500 registered enduring powers of attorney since April 2023. So people are managing to navigate it, and they are managing to do it through the MyDSS portal. But you do, everybody has to have a MyDSS account in order to do this.
1: That's the social.
25: When I say everybody, I mean the donor, the person who's making the enduring power of attorney, and the attorneys that they're going to appoint. And that's often something people don't take into account, that the people that they want to appoint, they're called attorneys, they also have to have their own MyDSS account. And that takes time to set up.
1: Is that a Department of Social Protection, the DSS?
25: It's the Decision Support Services. And that's the DSS. Sorry for the acronyms.
1: No, you're okay. Just want to be clear for listeners. So everybody has to have that set up, basically, or an account with them.
25: Exactly, okay. Before they can do the digital process.
1: Listener here tells me you have to set up the mygov.ie. They find it an absolute nightmare to manage. Mm. Another listener tells me that they found it very cumbersome for the elderly to navigate. It's all online. The decision-making service was a total minefield. So for people that do find it difficult, they can go to a solicitor, but that's something...
25: They can go to a solicitor, or alternatively, they could talk to the help desk in the decision support services. And there is an alternate paper workaround. Instead of having a MyGov ID account, they will do an ID verification process for you manually. And that would entail giving passport details, proof of address, and the DSS, Decision Support Services, will set up your ID verification that way. So that's one workaround. Another workaround is if you really have no access to digital computers, which an awful lot of people who are making EPAs have that difficulty. If you don't have someone to assist you with all of that, you can talk to the Decision Support Service help desk and they will give you a paper workaround.
1: Okay. Listener says, my children live abroad. Somebody told me that with no Irish PPS number, they can't be assigned as a power of attorney. Is that true?
25: If the person, the attorney, was setting up an account and they were doing it with the DSS, and if they were doing it via MyGov ID, then yes, they would need a PPS number. But there is a workaround, and many attorneys live abroad. And the workaround, as I said, you contact the help desk in the DSS and they will verify your identity with an alternative method, rather than mygov.id.
1: Okay. This texter says, I'm single, I'm in my 70s. I'm wondering, should I be looking at a power of attorney? I have a house that I think I might use for the Fair Deal scheme down the line. My nephew is executor of my will, so presumably he will take control of things.
25: No, he's not automatically entitled to take control of things if this lady were to lose capacity in the future. If she passes away, then the executor would have control. But if, for example, she was to lose mental capacity in the future, which, fingers crossed, she doesn't, and none of us do, but if she were, then she should set up an enduring power of attorney and she should nominate him as her attorney.
1: So that's the only way to go around that.
25: Otherwise, if she did lose mental capacity, that nephew would have to go to the circuit court in order to do the Fair Deal application to access her property.
1: And there'd be costs then, of course, associated with the trip to the circuit court.
25: Yes, yeah. Approximately maybe 5,000 in legal fees.
1: Okay, so we're noting that as well. Listeners wondering, can you have more than one person?
25: Yes, you can. You can have more than one person. You can have, really, I suppose, as many as you want, and it is a good idea, certainly.
1: Why?
25: As long as families don't end up fighting with each other, it's a good idea. It's a good idea because attorneys may not be in a position themselves. Say if you nominate your spouse to be your attorney and that spouse loses mental capacity, then they can't act as an attorney. So it's good to have substitute attorneys listed.
1: But then do you not have too many people making the decisions on your behalf?
25: Absolutely. I can see it. We can all see it. So you want to be very careful about...
1: Choose wisely. How do you establish the enduring power of attorney for somebody with an intellectual disability who doesn't understand the process?
25: Well, I'm very sorry to say that if somebody cannot understand the process, they cannot create an enduring power of attorney. And it's simply that one of the features of an enduring power of attorney is that you must fully understand what you're doing when you enter into this important legal arrangement to appoint somebody to manage everything. And there's a number of steps in that. You have to have a statement of capacity from a doctor or a healthcare professional to say you have the capacity to understand. Mm. You also have to have a legal practitioner statement, which says, again, that you understand, and there are certain other things that a legal practitioner has to state. So if you have never had mental capacity, then unfortunately you cannot create an enduring power of attorney. But be careful as well. Just because somebody might have, let's say, an intellectual disability or a condition such as Down syndrome, it does not mean that they can't create an enduring power of attorney. Their capacity to do it must be explored carefully. And if they do understand what they're doing, then they can create it.
1: The DSS, that's where you mentioned
25: decision
1: the website.
25: Decision Support Service,
1: that's where people can get more information
25: and
1: around this as well.
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1: 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Congratulations to Martin Kennedy in Dunshaughlin in County Meath. Martin, you are off to Harvey's Point in Donegal for a two-night break. We'll be in touch with you after the programme today. And my thanks to the production team, produced today by Niamh Hamill, Heather Blackburn, Michael Quilligan was on sound, research by Laura Hannan and Rory Galvin. The editor is Aisling Moore. Sean will be with you next. We'll chat to you at midday tomorrow.
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7: It's been reported today that a family in Brazil took in a 12-year-old girl and considered adoption. That is, until the police got involved. They revealed that the girl had done this before and was 37. Afternoon, you're welcome to the Moncrief Show. ¶¶ On the show today, how to talk to aliens, no apology periods, and the joy of a crap car. All that and more coming up over the next 2 hours. First, though, here's Eamon with the news.
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2: It's 2 o'clock. Good afternoon. The Commission of Investigation into Bill Keneally has found there was a clear and serious dereliction of duty by senior Gardaí to pursue an investigation. The former basketball coach from Waterford is in prison for sexually abusing 15 young boys between 1979 and 1990. The report into how the state responded to allegations surrounding Mr. Keneally also found there was a missed opportunity to investigate the paedophile when a complaint was made by a teenage boy in 1985. A man in his 30s has been arrested on suspicion of attempted murder following a stabbing in North Belfast. Police have confirmed he is Sudanese. A man in his 40s is in a serious condition in hospital after the incident. It's been condemned by the North's First and Deputy First Ministers Michelle O'Neill and Emma Little Bengali.
3: This was an appalling and horrifying attack which has deeply shocked our entire community.
4: Last night, people in North Belfast witnessed horrific scenes that have absolutely sickened and appalled people across Northern Ireland.
2: Cabinet has signed off on plans to remove the triple lock on the deployment of peacekeeping troops abroad. The move would lift the veto of the UN Security Council. Green Party leader Roderick O'Gorman says our national policies shouldn't be reactive.
5: We can't allow our values as a nation be shaped by fear of the Trump administration.
2: Sinn Féin says moving Ireland's home game with Israel to a neutral venue isn't enough. The party's tabled a motion in the Dáil calling for October's Nations League game to be scrapped entirely. And it's hoped the HSE drugs group meeting to discuss funding for a life-changing drug for those with Friedreich's ataxia can be brought forward from July. Craig Cody, whose son Rory died from the rare genetic disorder last year, and his other son Paddy has the condition, met Taoiseach Micheál Martin yesterday. Speaking to News Talk, Craig described the meeting as positive as he looks for the state to provide funding for the drug Skyclarys.
6: I know the rumours of what the next one would be in August, September. Now, we're on July's meeting. He's confirmed that, and he's hoping to push that meeting forward to end of June.
2: That's it for now. More at three.
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10: Good afternoon, I'm Robbie Dowling. The Republic of Ireland can qualify for the World Cup this evening. Grenoble will host Carl Ward's side's fixture against France, with the winner sealing their place at next summer's tournament in Brazil. Denise O'Sullivan and Emily Murphy are back available, having missed Friday's 3-2 win over the Netherlands through suspension. Kickoff is at 8 o'clock Irish time. Elsewhere, the men's under-21s travel to Zagreb to take on the Qatar under-23s in a friendly this afternoon. That game is underway from 3:45. Stage 3 of the Tour of Auvergne-Rhône Alpes commences today, a 28.4-kilometre time trial in Perrault. Ben Healy sits 52nd overall. This is his first race since he sustained an injury at the start of the Itzulia Basque Country in April. Today's stage has just begun. The Ireland women's cricketers have defeated Bangladesh in a T20 World Cup warm-up match. The home side overcame their opponents by 11 runs at Loughborough. To access 3 free off-the-ball podcasts a month, download the Go Loud app now.
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2: Well, today will be cool and sometimes blustery with a mix of sunny spells and scattered heavy showers. Highest temperatures 12 to 16 degrees. And now you're up to date on News Talk.
7: 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Later on in the show, Jonathan DeBurka-Butler will be in to us with news from around the world. Also, we'll be talking about bidding strategies if you want to buy a house. Is there such a thing as a bidding strategy? Does it really matter, or is it just about whoever has the most amount of money? First, though, this is perhaps a typical online romance. Teresa Rowley from Texas saw that an Irishman had slid into her DMs, but she liked what she read and a conversation ensued. Then attraction, then there were FaceTime sessions. Finally, Teresa came to Ireland, during which she even met the man's parents. He went to Texas for Thanksgiving. The romance was covered by media on both sides of the Atlantic. But then another woman contacted her. You can guess the West. Teresa, good afternoon.
1: Hi, how are you?
7: When he first got in contact with you, what did he say?
1: He said something cheeky and Irish, but he was kind of talking to himself in my DMs for a little while, and then finally I took notice and we just...
7: Okay, so you ignored him initially?
1: A little bit, yeah.
7: Yeah, why? Does that happen to you a lot?
1: It does. It does, yeah. I can't keep track of everything that comes in, but his popped up for some reason one day and we got to chatting.
7: Okay, so but there must have been something he said that stood out.
1: He was well-spoken, he was funny and quite clever, and then... You know, good looking and Irish to boot, so
7: yeah,
1: it worked
7: okay.
1: for me.
7: But that's initially when you replied to him.
1: Right.
7: Yeah. But as time went on, did he tell you a lot about himself?
1: We talked.
7: Quite open?
1: Yes, yeah. We talked, FaceTimed multiple times a day sometimes. Yeah, we got to know each other pretty well before I even came over here.
7: But you were obviously aware of the fact that he lived thousands of miles away.
1: And
7: that possibly there wasn't much future in this.
1: Well, you know, my therapist would say that's my avoidant attachment style at work, but we don't have to talk about that.
7: Okay. All right. So you kind of fancied him because he was unattainable.
1: Not necessarily. Maybe subconsciously.
7: Yeah.
1: I didn't think there was much future in it in general, but I was like, oh, this is interesting. You know, I've never been to Ireland. My friend came over with me. So initially it was just kind of a trip to experience the country, and then one thing led to another.
7: Yeah. Now, yeah, because I suppose it's a big step from having FaceTime conversations to actually getting on a plane.
1: Very surreal.
7: And what did your family think about that?
1: They thought
7: obviously you'd think serial killer.
1: Yeah. They thought I was pretty crazy. He took the step to FaceTime with my mom specifically, and my dad was on the call too, to kind of like introduce himself, which I suppose serial killers can do that too.
7: Right,
1: but luckily for me, I'm still here, head attached.
7: And what did your parents ask him?
1: They asked him about himself, what he did, what his life was like here, how he would take care of me while I was here, and just kind of vetted him like a mom and dad would.
7: They asked about his prospects, essentially.
1: His prospects, yeah.
7: And did he have...
1: His dowry.
7: Did he have frontage? You probably don't know what that means, but it's a land reference, right?
1: Okay,
7: before you think it means anything else.
1: Right.
7: So when you arrived, and you did have your friend with you, you had backup.
1: I had a buffer.
7: When you first met him, because when you meet somebody in the real world, it's still different, even if you FaceTime.
1: Very different.
7: What was your initial impression of him?
1: I got to see him in the airport before he saw me. So I had a moment to kind of take stock of everything that was going on and get my bearings. To be fair, I take a red eye flight every time I come here. So right now, even I'm a little bit like in the clouds.
7: Hmm.
1: But it was strange to marry the person that I had been talking to on the screen to the person that was standing in front of me, but it worked at the time.
7: Yeah, so. Okay, but there wasn't any, oh my God, he didn't mention he was 5'2", or anything like that.
1: No,
7: he was pretty much what you expected him to be like.
1: Yeah, yeah.
7: But when you first actually then you come to meet each other, mm-hmm. there must have been nerves there.
1: I was so nervous and quite sweaty. I will say that, but I powered through.
7: Yeah. Was he nervous and sweaty?
1: Yeah, if I recall.
7: Yeah. Did you hug when you first met? Was that weird? Because you don't know how to go that first.
1: No,
7: contact.
1: I startled him. I can be a little strange and awkward. I don't know if you've gathered that thus far.
7: No, you're doing fine so far.
1: Thanks. So I accidentally, I ran up behind him and kind of like gave him a jolt, I think, and that shocked him into submission.
7: Right. Okay. Oh, so you went very kind of
1: go big or go home.
7: Yeah.
1: Yeah.
7: You went big about it, right?
1: Yeah.
7: And he was happy with that?
1: I think he, I don't know, it caught him off guard, but you know, he knew who I was up until that point.
7: Well, obviously.
1: Quirky personality.
7: There had to be some reason he was in the airport.
1: Yeah, waiting for me.
7: So then he picked you up, and did you go straight to his parents' house then?
1: No. My friend was with us, so we spent a day in Dublin and kind of experienced that. And then for the rest of the trip, I think I was here the first time for a week maybe. And so showed me around the country and I met his parents for a dinner and his family.
7: Yeah. How were his parents?
1: Very sweet. Very welcoming. Yeah. Mm-hmm, very Irish.
7: Yeah. You didn't get any vibe off them that this is nuts and it'll never last? Did they actually ask you about your prospects?
1: My prospects? No. I think most of my prospects I talk about online. So maybe they had done some due diligence there.
7: Yeah. Okay, so then the first week, and that's, I suppose, if like you're seeing Ireland, it's kind of a touristy experience.
1: Yeah.
7: You're seeing all the good
1: fantastical
7: bits.
1: Yeah.
7: So then when you were leaving him then at the airport,
1: mm-hmm.
7: was it like a done deal you were going to see each other again?
1: No, not really. It was a very fun week. It was beautiful. I think we both hoped to see each other again, but it wasn't a sure thing.
7: Yeah.
1: But then when I went home, I posted a video about my trip and with his permission kind of included him in the video. And I fully did not expect it to do well or do any type of numbers online, but it took off.
7: Mm.
1: And then Tourism Ireland reached out and off

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1: Was he still with this other person at that point?
2: What do you mean? My ex?
1: Yeah.
2: No, we were together.
1: You were together?
2: Yeah.
1: Okay. So at what stage then did he go to Texas? Was it after?
2: He came for Thanksgiving.
1: Right. Mm-hmm. Okay. And so at that stage of the game, what was on the agenda for the two of you?
2: Fully in, as to my knowledge, an exclusive relationship. I think, come to find out, that was one-sided. But yeah, we were dating. I don't know that there was much of a concrete plan. I think the general gist of the idea was that I would relocate and come over here and probably do social media and acting stuff over here.
1: All right. Yeah, okay. So that had been discussed.
2: Yeah.
1: Yeah. And did your parents like him?
2: They liked him. They did not like the idea of me leaving the country and being far away, but they liked him.
1: Yeah. Okay. Mm-hmm. So then when he left Texas that time, was it were you kind of at the point where I have to start kind of, you know, poor, get off the posh, to use a phrase?
2: A little bit, yeah. It was playing on my mind quite a bit more than it was in the beginning.
1: Yeah.
2: But, yeah.
1: But had you discussed it in concrete terms?
2: Not in concrete terms, no. But I work for myself, you know, online. So it was a discussion, but nothing very concrete.
1: Yeah. So, but when he left Texas, then had you made plans to see each other again?
2: He wanted me to come here for Christmas, and so that flight was booked. And then the day before that flight, I got what we in the biz call a "Hey, girly" message. Are you familiar with those, Sean?
1: No, for obvious reasons.
2: I'll enlighten you.
1: Yeah.
2: Okay. So a "Hey, girly" message is when a woman sends a message to another woman, me being the other woman, to let her know that her man is being unfaithful. So the day before my flight, I received one of those and poo hit the fan.
1: Yeah. And the message you received, was it from, had he been having a relationship with this particular woman or a flirtation or whatever?
2: Yeah.
1: And did she give you any details in the sense of, had they been seeing each other regularly or what was the nature of it?
2: I think it was all online as far as I know, but there were quite a few screenshots and irrefutable evidence that, could not continue.
1: Yeah, and she was in Ireland, this woman?
2: Yes.
1: Yeah. And so then when you contacted him, what did he say? Or did you?
2: I did, yeah, pretty immediately. He copped to it. I canceled my flight for the next day. It was radio silence for about a week, and then we kind of talked again to talk about it as the dust settled, and I learned more. So
1: yeah. Did he explain himself?
2: I mean, as much as a person can. There's not much explanation that makes that type of behavior explainable, but he did his best.
1: Yeah. What did he say?
2: Oh, gosh. I think I was blacked out when it all happened. Yeah. I mean, he had excuses and accusations towards me and all sorts of things that kind of do your head in at the time. But
1: was there any, did you get any sense off him when you were having this discussion that he would like your relationship to continue, that he was sorry and he wouldn't do it again and that kind of stuff?
2: Oh, 100%. Yeah.
1: Oh,
2: almost
1: really?
2: Verbatim. Yeah.
1: Yeah.
2: Mm-hmm.
1: Oh,
2: mm-hmm.
1: Gosh. And you didn't believe, you didn't consider that?
2: No, I mean, I was so surprised by it because it was so out of character from what I had seen from him up until that point, that there was probably about a week to a week and a half where I was like, okay, can we talk through this? Can I continue in this? Because I was in kind of a suspended state of pain, basically. Mm. And I hate that I didn't just cut it immediately. But after those couple of weeks was when I was like, I can't, there's no way I can. Trust is foundational, you know.
1: This would be devastating to anybody, but did it make it worse in a way because the two of you had been so public about this?
2: Completely, yeah. It was, I did not know what to do with the information because we had been so public up until that point. We were in the Washington Post, we were on Good Morning America, Ireland AM, like you name it, we were there. And I sat back.

0: back and I was like, okay, I can either just let this fizzle and not mention this relationship ever again and just leave people wondering, or I can recenter the narrative and give a gist of what happened and talk about what I can do with it moving forward and hopefully help women. And that's essentially what I chose to do. And yeah, have connected with several, specifically Irish women since then.
1: Did you feel humiliated? You must have.
0: I mean, I was tempted to feel humiliated, but I knew that it really had nothing to do with me. It was not a reflection of me at all. It was a reflection of him. And so there are people out there, of course, trolls on the internet that, you know, accuse me of being humiliated, but I'm really not. It's just one person's dysfunction doesn't have anything to do with me.
1: How can you bear to come back to Ireland then?
0: I love it here, if you can believe it. Yeah. And Centra reached out to me and they're launching a loyalty app called My Centra. And so I'm working with them this week. They're throwing a big Irish singles event with Your Friend, My Friend on the 11th. And thankfully they brought me back.
1: So, but you're there for the loyalty part of it? Contacted him for some other aspect of the marketing campaign.
0: Well, gosh, no, I can't imagine why.
1: That would be. Have you had any contact with him since?
0: No, we haven't spoken in a while.
1: Yeah.
0: Mm-hmm.
1: Because given now, and you know, as you pointed out, online it's full of nutcases and poison a lot of the time.
0: Mm-hmm.
1: I assume he must be getting some stick as well.
0: He was. He disappeared from the channels of social media pretty quickly when I posted what had happened. Maybe he's still on there in some capacity. I'm not sure. But he went dark.
1: From your family's point of view, before you got on the plane this time, did they make you sign some sort of legal document that you would not get involved with any more Irish men?
0: No, but they should have.
1: A lot of people texting in to say that they're great fans of yours.
0: Oh, thank you. I really appreciate it.
1: And they want to apologise on behalf of Irish men.
0: No apology necessary.
1: They're not all like that. Well, I don't know.
0: We'll see about that, won't we?
1: Teresa, will you get to visit Carrick on Shannon, where your people are from?
0: I hope so.
1: Yeah.
0: Got to go say hi to my ancestors.
1: Yeah, because they're loyal, wonderful people there.
0: Mm-hmm.
1: Teresa, thanks a million for coming in to talk to us today.
0: That was
1: Teresa Rowley there. Let's remind you what's in the cash machine.
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1: 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We're going to take a break. 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
3: 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Moncrief's Fact of the Day. 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
1: 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SETI, the search for extraterrestrial intelligence, is still listening to the cosmos in the hope of finding something that could be a message or an indication of life. But even random sounds can be misinterpreted, which is why, for the first time in 16 years, it's updated its guidelines. Mike Garrett is the chair of the International SETI Committee. Good afternoon, Mike.
20: Good afternoon.
1: Now, before we get to the protocols, I suppose a lot of people still might have the idea that SETI is just listening for radio signals. You're searching for more than that, I would assume.
20: Oh yeah, we're searching for whatever we can get, to be quite honest. So radio is still a big part of it, but we're doing searches in other parts of the spectrum, in the optical, which the kind of light we can see with our eyes, but also the mid-infrared, for example, waste heat from advanced civilizations, even in the millimeter part of the spectrum. So yeah, we're trying to cover all possible bases.
1: Okay, so it's not, if you like, just communication you're looking for, it's evidence that something might be happening in some quadrant of the universe.
20: Yeah, no, absolutely. It's looking for anything that doesn't really have a natural explanation. So objects that just look a bit peculiar. So yeah, no, it doesn't have to be communication signals. Communication signals would be great because they're such an obvious indicator of this being produced by technology, but we're also looking for what are maybe more subtle effects like the waste heat that I mentioned before.
1: Yeah, but the waste heat would mean that there's an industrial civilization. Would that be what one could infer from that?
20: It doesn't have to be industrial in the sense that we think of it, but it just has to be a civilization that's using a lot of energy. Because, you know, when you use a lot of energy, you'll notice if you're playing games on your computer or your laptop or your phone, it heats up. So if you're doing a lot of computing or a lot of work and using a lot of energy, you always, no matter what you do, you always produce a lot of waste heat energy as a byproduct of that.
1: Yeah. No, the thing, I suppose, as you said, you're looking for something that might be slightly out of the ordinary. Is it possible to even say what's out of the ordinary, given that the universe is such a big place and there's so many possibilities within it?
20: I think we have to be absolutely open to everything that we can think of. I mean, we're kind of restricted by our own ideas about physics. And obviously there's more physics than we know. So we're kind of constrained by, you know, our own understanding of physics and astronomy, etc. But we are trying to think out of the box, and we are trying to, you know, do things that are maybe a little bit kind of out there. So that, you know, we're not too restrictive, because I think it's pretty clear it's not an easy thing to do, detect a signal. So you have to be as open as possible to all sorts of different kind of possible ways of doing this.
1: And what's the procedure then, Mike? If somebody detects something, they think, that's odd. What happens at that point?
20: Well, that's why we've kind of renewed these, what we call the SETI declaration, or more colloquially, the SETI protocols. It's to give someone who finds themselves in that position, because, you know, it's likely to be some astronomer who's looking for something else, just doing normal astronomy, and then just happens upon this really weird thing, and then kind of works out that, you know, this is not natural, this is something else. So the guidelines that we've just produced are kind of in place to help people understand that, you know, this is a big thing, first of all, that people, you know, will find this interesting. It's not just, you know, have impact scientifically, but, you know, publicly to the general public. So we've got a kind of set of guidelines that we would hope would at least be useful input if someone found themselves in that position.
1: I would imagine one of those guidelines are, if you find something that's unusual, don't make Instagram be your first port of call to tell people about it.
20: I mean, Instagram's fine, but you had better be sure that, you know, you're not crying wolf or crying alien, as someone else said. You really want verification, I think, is a really important part of this. We don't want to claim stuff that, you know, isn't real. It was, you know, Carl Sagan once said, you know, extraordinary claims require extraordinary evidence. He said that back in the 70s, and I think it still applies today.
1: Yeah, so if somebody finds something, describe the verification process. I'm assuming this can take some time.
20: It sort of depends on the signal. If it's one of the communication signals that you talked about, it's probably a bit easier. But if it's one of these more subtle signatures, you know, you'd really need to look at the data. You need to analyze almost every bit of the data to be absolutely sure that you haven't introduced something into the data by, you know, poor calibration or a bad analysis pipeline or whatever. So I think internally, you would do what you would do with any discovery, is you'd make sure that, you know, you were absolutely certain that you hadn't, you know, done something wrong. And, you know, if you still felt, well, this is, you know, really good evidence of, you know, extraterrestrial intelligence, then you'd kind of go out and ask, you know, other people to basically verify what you've observed using, you know, a different telescope with a different set of software, different people doing the analysis with a different perspective. I think before you start announcing it on Instagram.
1: Now, but when you say ask other people, Is there, if you like, a protocol around that? Are there, you know, a list of people one should ask? Or do you just ask your mate Tom, who also happens to be an astronomer?
20: It could be that, for example, you know, someone that you think is, you know, an expert and maybe even more expert than you are, for example. It could be a friend that you actually know. It could be someone who's part of this SETI committee that I'm chairing at the moment. You know, we have about 100 members, and there's another 100 people that probably, you know, come to our meetings and know about what we do. So there's a sort of community there, you know, people that are operating telescopes or have access to telescopes and data and computing, that, you know, are potentially the people that would, you know, verify that signal.
1: Yeah, and the fact that you've issued new protocols, is this because of social media? Have there been instances where people... you know, we're perhaps a bit too quick off the mark in announcing discoveries?
20: Yeah, social media is a big factor. The protocols were from 2010, so 15 years ago, before, just at the point social media was beginning to take off. But I think it's a different beast now than it was 15 years ago. So that's been, you know, a really big aspect of it. And the fact that, you know, we're living in a different period where there's a lot of fake news, and now with AI, there's sort of deep fake images and misinformation, and, you know, just all of these things. As you know, social media has had an impact, and so we felt that we needed to tighten that up a bit in the new protocols.
1: Yeah, so to a degree, it's advisable to be very circumspect about this for quite some time. If you've made a discovery and then others analyze that discovery, and perhaps keep it to yourself.
20: I think you have to keep it to yourself until you're absolutely sure. I mean, because you have your own reputation to think about. You know, you don't want to. And I mean, people have in the past, you know, as you kind of mentioned, that people have been a bit quick off the mark sometimes to say they've discovered something when, you know, greater scrutiny shows that actually it's nothing. It's just a natural phenomena, or it's been misinterpreted. So yeah, I think you have to be careful. But I mean, I know that the community wants to be as transparent as possible. They don't want to cry wolf all the time, but they do. If they do make a detection, they want to get it out there into the public domain once they're absolutely sure it's the real thing.
1: And can this be amateur astronomers who might find something anomalous?
20: Well, I mean, amateur astronomy, it somehow should have a better name, because amateur astronomers do an awful lot of good work and, you know, look at the sky and almost certainly know the sky much better than a professional astronomer does, like myself. I can tell you that. So I think there is, you know, potentially a role there for amateur astronomers. Absolutely no doubt about that.
1: And if in the scenario where somebody discovers something, it's been checked and rechecked, and you're as certain as you can be that you found some sort of evidence, is there an official procedure then, or do you just put out a press release?
20: Well, I think a couple of things would happen in parallel. I mean, you would be developing the scientific paper, or probably papers, because there would be verification papers as well. You'd be preparing those papers. At the same time, I think you'd be making the first contact with the United Nations to inform that. And you'd probably also be talking to, you know, your employer, whether it's a university or some kind of other observatory or organization. So I think at that point, you know, you're doing a few things in parallel in order to begin to, you know, to reach out towards, you know, the broader sort of general public.
1: Yeah. Even if that does happen, given the gigantic distances involved, the possibility of sending a hello to these beings, that's still pretty remote, or it might take centuries to happen.
20: Well, I mean, you could do it. You could send a hello, but as you say, they're so far away, it'll take a long while to reach them, depending how far away they are. But, you know, it's also possible that, you know, it's very likely, if there are other civilizations out there, they're much more advanced than we are. because you know we've only just started on all of this. We've only really been a technical civilization using radio waves for 100 years. So you know, other civilizations are probably way ahead of us. They might even know that we are there, or that at least some kind of intelligent life is on the planet. They might not know it's a technical civilization, because that's a recent development. The information hasn't traveled that far. It may take contact is unfortunately very difficult, because the universe and even our own galaxy is just so big.
1: Yeah, indeed. They probably have their own protocols as well. So they're probably rechecking their information. Mike Garrett is chair of the International Search for Extraterrestrial Intelligence Committee. Mike, thank you very much.
20: Thank you. Pleasure.
1: Now, back on Earth, today is No Apologies Period Day. Have we reached a point where a woman can say, if she wants to, that she's having her period without other people being weird about it? Dr. Kay Monsell is from the School of Human Development at DCU. Good afternoon, Kay.
0: Good afternoon, Sean.
1: Have we reached that point yet?
0: Thanks for asking me. I think we're getting there, Sean. Yeah, I think we've made a lot of progress in recent years, in recent times. I think we can see a shift in society. If we look at advertising campaigns on television, where there's much exposure to menstruation, periods, period products, and so on. So I think we've moved along the road quite a bit.
1: Yeah, but say in a workplace, I as a man can come in and say, I can phone in and say, I've got a headache, and they'll say, oh, it's grand, take the day off work. But if I was a woman and said, I'm menstruating and it's sore, would they get the same degree of sympathy?
0: Well, I would hope so. I think in under equality legislation, I think that
1: yeah, you should.
0: they should. Yeah, I think one of the key things around, and that is that it's a very normalized experience for women. If you take, you know, on average 4 days a month over 4 decades of a woman's life. It adds up to, I've done the math, and it adds up to over 5 years of a woman's life. So it's a huge dimension to our lived experience as women. If we're working in places that that are not considerate of that, then I think they should, and I do think that they do, you know. And I think women generally are less reticent nowadays. Some are, and again, it's still for many women and for girls, you know, something that they don't really want to talk about themselves necessarily. And we have the right to respect those wishes.
1: Sure.
0: As well.
1: Absolutely. But part of that pressure that some women wouldn't want to talk about it is they feel perhaps an external sense that you're not supposed to mention it, that there might be ick from other people about it, or that you're somehow making excuses.
0: Very true. I mean, in the sense of how we are socialized around it, how we learn about our development and how things, what we can speak about, maybe what we should speak about. You know, we do live in society where we receive those messages all of the time. But I think there's much more move being able to speak more openly, all the while understanding that some women do experience and carry maybe internalized sense of stigma around it, that they can't talk about it. So there's move and change for some and many women, but for a number of women, they may still feel very, silenced by society around it.
1: Yeah. Kay, thanks very much for speaking with us today. That was Dr. Kay Monsell there, Associate Professor of Psychology and Education at the School of Human Development at DCU. You are listening to The Moncrief Show on News Talk. We do have to take a break. After that, the Etsy Witches.
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1: 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It's not just love and betrayal you can find online that we were talking about earlier on. There's also witchcraft. The likes of Witch Talk, yes, there is one, has been promoting the idea of buying spells from so-called Etsy witches. Emma Tyrrell reports.
31: I have put a spell on you, and now you're gone.
32: Want a new job? A house? A husband? Want to hex an ex? Well, there's a spell for that.
33: We're in that time of our lives where, like, everyone's getting married, our friends are getting married, there's a wedding every month, if not every week, and they're all kind of looking at the forecast, and any time it's a bit ropey, someone's in the group chats being like, does anyone have a contact for a witch? Like, the Child of Prague isn't enough anymore, the sausage isn't enough anymore, although that seems to be like a new fad as well.
32: Once burned at the stake, witches are now seen by some as the go-to help to get your life on track. You can easily contact a member of the occult on platforms like Etsy, social media or other sites and pay for their services, with some racking up thousands of sales. Presenter and podcaster Fionnuala J paid a witch to cast a spell for good weather on her wedding day.
33: The week of my wedding, the weather was looking a bit precarious and we were planning an outdoor ceremony. Rain was forecast and I said, you know what, it's €15, why not take a punt on this? And I have to say, my witch came through for me because it did not rain until 11 p.m. and at that point it did not matter to me.
32: And so you're a firm believer that it worked?
33: I think so. Like, she had a lot of good reviews. I said, right, whatever. I mean, it still rained. Like, there's only so much I think witches can control in terms of meteorological conditions. But she still did it. Like, I mean, I got my day and it did rain during the night. So, yeah, I think she had a hand in it overall.
32: Based in Cork, Tara Marzuki describes herself as a content creator, energy worker, and modern mystic. She's another believer and also went down the witch route to help with her big day.
2: Definitely. I mean, I take everything with a grain of salt and I'm a very, I would say, grounded person, despite being interested in lots of different woo-woo topics. But I'm also very practical. And for me, it was just, you know, it wasn't a significant financial purchase. It was, you know, I think it was less than $10. And I've actually sent it to a bunch of my friends that have gotten married since. And I think we're like 3 for 3 now. And one of them got married in March. And it was terrible, awful weather. And the morning of, just before the wedding, it dried up and the sun came out and she got her photos and it was a beautiful day. So, I mean, it's starting, the data is starting to rack up now.
5: Twist the bones and bend the back.
7: Eat it to Captain America, Mystic.
8: Climb him of his baby fat.
7: Eat it to Captain America, Mystic.
9: Leslie Shoemaker, counselling psychologist and lecturer in TU Dublin.
32: So, Etsy witches, what do you think?
9: I'm laughing. You know what? It's a twist on an old thing. As a kid, we used to do seances. People go to fortune tellers. All these things have been around for a long time. They just get redressed up in a new guise. Compliments of social media these days.
32: Yeah, so it's not a new thing.
9: No, it's really not. I mean, okay, quick history of witchcraft that goes back a couple hundred years. Witchcraft as a whole has become a real new, not new thing, but it's trending because women, I think it's an outcry to the misogyny that we're seeing online. And it's a way of women bonding together saying, hey, this is our tribe, essentially. Formal religion has taken a bit of a bashing over the last, I'd say, 20 years. And so for people who want to be spiritual, you know, perhaps, you know, they're looking at being a druid or a witch. These are just old traditions which people are appealing to people for a variety of reasons.
32: I had read as well, it's usually when there's like kind of economic uncertainty as well, people can kind of go down more the spiritual route.
9: Yes. And right now, by goodness, you know, we've got, unfortunately, the orange man in my country, for which I'm going to apologize. We have a lot of uncertainty. You know, you look at Russia, Ukraine, the Middle East. I mean, there's just so much happening. And the days of where news was moderated, you know, you got the news bulletin once an hour on, you know, the radio. You got it maybe twice a day on the TV and you got a newspaper once a day. Now we are constantly bombarded 24/7. So I can see why people are saying, I'm not involved with any of this. This is way out of my control. So doing things like casting spells, having seances, whatever. Voodoo, I'm thinking of New Orleans, famous for that. These are just ways people are trying to regain control over a really uncertain environment.
32: I decided I'd get involved and test out the theory.
10: Okay, so I'm going to go on to Etsy here. And I'm going to look for some witches. And I'm going to try my hand at a money spell. I was going to do the weather, but it's currently 24 degrees outside. So we'll go with the money one. So a powerful money spell. Attract abundance into your life today. Yes, please. 5-star reviews. Okay, so you have to give your name and date of birth. And it's going to cost €17. Some of the reviews, will buy from again. Worked pretty well. Honestly, I liked it. Well explained, done with care. She's super fast with providing photo evidence and is so kind. So we'll wait and see if this comes true.
32: Kim Gray Ennis is a documentary filmmaker and hypnotist.
0: I remember, it's quite a long time ago now, but buying Kelly Howell's Secret Universal Mind Meditation and doing that every night before bed. And it only took a few weeks for the effects to kick in. I was living in New York at the time, had lost a job, couldn't make rent, and after not so long listening, an amazing job landed on my lap, and I kind of credit that to Kelly Howell.
3: So do you and your spells yourself to kind of manifest or make positive in your life then?
0: Yeah, I mean, look, I think the term spells can almost discredit things. Some of this we just do not understand, and there's a lot of science that looks at, you know, how our brains are patterned and programmed and how we can rewire that. Through thinking, through, you know, our brains are neuroplastic. So I think there's a balance between the practical and the magical. I'm a believer that these things work, but for me it's repeating it over time.
3: And what do you think of this whole explosion of Etsy witches and witch talk and all of that?
0: I think it's the explosion of the internet, really. These existed, and before you had to go down a laneway and travel to someone's cottage and meet someone somewhere off grid. Now they're in your phone, in your inbox, in your pocket at any time of the day. I think we have to be really careful. I think there's great things happening. Ultimately, these witches, witches, spellcasters, healers, practitioners, there's many different names on them, but they're encouraging people to tap into their own intuition, their own wisdom, their own ability to get clear on what they want to focus on and to bring that into their lives. I think if you're looking for a quick fix, a quick pill, you know, some money and a quick fix, it's I would steer away from them if that's your goal.
32: Not all of the spells are love and light. US-based website Jezebel got itself into hot water when it paid online witches to curse conservative activist Charlie Kirk days before he was fatally shot in Utah.
9: You know what? Let's look at the timeline here. The kid who did that had that planned months in advance. This was not a last minute decision. And again, that's what we do as human beings. Our brains are always going, gap in information. Let's take A, let's take B, and we're going to marry them together, even though they're apples and oranges and they really aren't something that links together. So it's just the brain going, witches, Charlie Kirk dead. Oh, that's what happened. Instead of taking a step back, looking at it logically and going, this guy had to go find a gun. He had, you know, all the preparation that he had to do was far in advance of any witch putting a spell on him.
32: And it's kind of become normalised, though. It's like, okay, to go off and pay a witch for a spell.
4: Yeah, no, I will say when I told... It's funny because when I told people initially, they were like incredulous, but then kind of as the conversation went on, they were kind of more on board. And as I said, now in the group chats, it's like, who is the hookup for a witch? Like, I need the witch's number for my weather. Please sort me out. But yeah, my husband was kind of horrified. But to which I say, I don't know, there's a lot worse things you could be spending €15 on. I said, I'll take my chance with the witch.
32: Okay, back to my own money spell. I did get a very detailed message back from my witch explaining it wasn't actually a spell but more of a wish, saying it could come from a refund, a forgotten payment, a bonus, or even a gift. Have I become rich in the last week? No. But has my Vinted account seen an increase in sales? Happily, yes. Could this be my wish coming true? I bought a scratch card to test it out a bit further. Right, so nothing on that either. So whether you think it's actual magic, a placebo, manifestation, or indeed just a bunch of hocus pocus, there's someone online selling a spell for it.
1: Emma Tyrrell there reporting from her yacht in the south of France. And as you heard in that report, some of them are chancers. Just some of them, though. We'll take a break. Back in a couple of minutes.
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24: It's 3 o'clock. Good afternoon. Police and politicians are calling for calm following a brutal knife attack in North Belfast last night. A Sudanese national has been arrested on suspicion of attempted murder after a man in his 40s suffered widespread injuries. His condition is described as serious. PSNI Assistant Chief Constable Ryan Henderson's given this update.
27: Throughout today, we've been liaising with senior counter-terrorism partners. At this stage, we have no information to suggest that this was a terrorist-related incident. However, I must stress, we are still at the early stages of our investigation.
24: A commission of investigation set up to examine the treatment of convicted paedophile Bill Keneally has found a serious dereliction of duty on behalf of Gardaí. The report also recommends politicians establish a new crime of misconduct in public office. Newstalk's political correspondent Sean Defoe reports.
34: The failure by Gardaí to conduct a proper investigation into the
2: activities of Bill Keneally was a clear and serious dereliction of duty, even by 1987 standards. So found the Commission of Investigation, headed by former Judge Michael White. Convicted paedophile Keneally is serving 19 years in prison for the sexual abuse of young boys in Waterford from the late 70s through to the 90s. The report found when Gardaí investigated in the late 1980s, there was a judgmental and hierarchical view taken with no effort made to contact Child Protection Services. It found Keneally received objectively favourable treatment. The report found no evidence that the powerful Keneally political dynasty in Waterford interfered with the Garda investigation. However, it criticised Bill Keneally's uncles, former TD Billy Keneally and Monsignor John Shine, for not making Fianna Fáil, Keneally's basketball club or the wider public aware of his actions and any further danger to children.
24: The master of the Rotunda Hospital says there was a discretionary aspect to the public-only contract signed by consultants. The maternity hospital has stood down its face-off with the government over consultants on these contracts treating private patients. Sean Daly told Newstalk women should be allowed choice around treatment.
3: The hospital had gone out to go into the department in 2023 to try and explain that pregnancy is different. We didn't get anywhere. But the hospital had always said pregnancy is different. Women's choice needs to be allowed.
24: Sinn Féin says moving Ireland's home game with Israel to a neutral venue isn't enough. The party's tabled a motion in the Dáil calling for October's Nations League game to be scrapped entirely. That's it for now. More at 4.
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10: Good afternoon, I'm Eve Conway. The Republic of Ireland can secure automatic qualification for the World Cup this evening. Carlo Ward's side face France in Grenoble, with the winner sealing their place at next summer's tournament in Brazil. Denise O'Sullivan and Emily Murphy are back available, having missed Friday's 3-2 win over the Netherlands through suspension, and kick-off is at 8 p.m. Elsewhere, the men's under-21s travel to Zagreb to take on Qatar under-23s in a friendly this afternoon. That game is underway from 3:45. The Ireland women's cricketers have defeated Bangladesh in their T20 World Cup warm-up match this afternoon. The home side overcame their opponents by 11 runs at Loughborough. And Serena Williams will make her tennis comeback later today at the Queen's Club Championship. The 23-time Grand Slam singles champion will be playing doubles alongside Canada's Victoria Mboko, who is currently ranked 9th in the world. To hear live commentary of Ireland against France in tonight's World Cup qualifier, download the Go Loud app now.
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24: Well, cool and sometimes blustery today, with a mix of sunny spells and scattered showers. Highest temperatures 12 to 16 degrees. And now you're up to date on News Talk.
23: Document recently the term women's problems. Now, they're really women's problems in 2016. So why doesn't it just say periods or menstruation? There's nothing wrong with those words. Just say there's nothing wrong with the actual thing. It's perfectly normal and natural part of life. Nothing to be ashamed of. Seems peculiar to me. So I've decided to do, and you can come with me if you like, I've decided to bypass the word periods if people find it so offensive, and I'm going to say this instead. So somebody says to me, are you all right? I'm going to go, oh, I'm clotting.
1: That was Sarah Milligan there speaking about periods that we were talking about earlier on in the show. We were also, our Emma Tyrrell was reporting on these so-called Etsy witches. We can go online and they can do a spell or a wish or whatever they call it themselves. If witches can control the weather, one says, one texter wonders, could they also control the climate? If enough of them got together, then we could all fly off on our holidays guilt-free. That's an interesting point. Another texter wonders, what if a farmer pays a witch to make it rain, but someone else pays a witch to make it dry for their wedding? Then the world will end. essentially what will happen there. Those two, those two forces will clash against each other with disastrous results. Someone else says, I lived in Namibia and visited South Africa. Lots of experiences around black magic, white magic, very, very common in people's lives to pay for this service. Well, indeed, yes. So if you're in a bidding war for a house, what do you do? Vastly outreach the asking price to blow away the competition, or just go up by small increments? Or does it matter? After all, isn't it just the largest bid that wins either way? Michael Houghton is the host of the FIRE podcast about financial independence. Good afternoon, Michael.
0: Hi, Sean. How are you?
1: Not too bad. So, does it matter?
0: It does. In my experience, it does. Every property is unique, and it's worth trying to establish with the auctioneer what sort of bidding strategy might be needed. So sometimes you want to throw a really high bid in there and maybe give a 7-day time limit. I certainly have done that and it's worked for my favor. Other times they might want to just get all the bids in and their vendor is happy to wait. And in that case, maybe the strategy of just throwing €1,000 over works. So it really depends. Sometimes you need to be aggressive. So, you know, there's no one right way. But it's about trying to work with the auctioneer to gauge sort of what they might be looking for, what the expectations are of the vendor.
1: Right. Okay. And will the estate agent give you all that information necessarily?
0: You've got to be a little bit sneaky sometimes, Sean, you know, and you're trying to pry out information. That's the whole purpose of viewing property and why it's important to look at so many different houses and build relationships with those auctioneers. I had a friend who recently went sale agreed with an auctioneer that had seen her on 4 or 5 properties and she'd been outbid every time. So by the time that it came to this property, the auctioneer was really helping and trying to do what he could to help her get a property because he saw how much heartbreak there had been. I think the days of getting mortgage approval and going and looking at one house and buying it, those days are gone. It's no longer about trying to find the right house. It's trying to find a house. And that can be difficult. And every house is different. But really what I would say is not every listing goes to a bidding war, €100,000 over the asking price. Every property is different. And sometimes there is a diamond in the rough there along the way.
1: Right. Okay. And give us an idea of what kind of a situation where you might find a diamond in the rough.
0: Do you know what? Every listing is marketed differently, and it depends a lot of the time on the auctioneer. So I bought one a few years back where there was only 2 photos and no photos of the inside. And I went in and the house was perfect. More recently, I actually bid in a property, same thing. This is only probably a month ago. No pictures on the inside. I went in. It was nicer than my own house, Sean. It was fabulous. It was decorated so perfectly. And for whatever reason, they hadn't put those inside pictures up. So you're kind of finding value there where a lot of people might see them online and just dismiss it and move on to the next property. Whereas, you know, that's why going and having a look is so, so important because you just never know when something might come up. And you go in and you go, my goodness, a lot of the time they might advertise it as a 3-bedroom property. You get there and there might be an attic conversion that they can't advertise as a 4th bedroom. Mm-hmm. And suddenly that's there. So there's all sorts of things. You know, you can't stress the importance. It's so easy today just to look online and scroll past and say, no, no, no. Whereas if you go and put the effort in and build that relationship with those auctioneers, have a look, you never know what you might find.
1: Yeah, and putting a time limit on it. Say, you know, you've got mortgage approval for 350, we'll say. And can it be beneficial, even if, you know, if the asking price is presumably less than 350, to say, you know, if it's 320, I'll offer 350, but there's a week on that. And if not, you know, that offer's gone.
0: Yeah, and it worked for us, and I know it's worked for friends. Look, if you're a cash buyer, it's a particularly powerful strategy, right? Because you can put all your cards on the table. I did do it. I only went sale agreed there about 6 weeks ago, and it was with that exact strategy. So I was one of the first viewings on the property. I knew where they were going to on the estate. I knew the auctioneer, and I said, what's your vendor's expectations here? Asking price $325. He said, look, they're looking for $340 mark, right? And so I called him up that afternoon. I said, look, I'm going to put an offer in at $345, so $5,000 more than what they were hoping for, but there's going to be a 7-day turnaround. And lo and behold, on the 7th day, the bid was accepted. So they'd obviously had a week to get some more viewings through. Nothing else came. No other bids came in. And they accepted my offer. And it's certainly not something that often works. It's something I'd only done for the first time. But depending on the situation, it can be, you know, again, you've got to be thinking about all the situations when it comes to how much are we going to offer? How many bidders are there? How much interest is there? You know, these things need to be paid up. It's not talked about, but it's important to understand that there's different strategies when it comes to trying to actually secure the property.
1: Yes. people, some people listening, at least Michael might think, there are parts of the country where there isn't a huge queue of people trying to buy a property.
0: Do you know what? It's funny you say that, Sean, because like we bought last year out in Carrigaholt in County Clare, right? Fairly remote part of Ireland. But we were desperate. There were so many bidding wars even then. So, you know, I'd find it difficult to believe any part of the country doesn't necessarily have a bidding war. And remember, it's sometimes it's just you and another buyer. That's what was really upsetting for us in West Clare looking. It was always us and another buyer, usually a foreign US buyer or something like that. And so it's just difficult, no matter what you bid. It didn't matter what strategy we had there. We were being outbid. It was a desperate situation. And finally, we waited till November and we ended up going sale agreed on something that had no other bidders. So it was us and the vendor directly, which is a much nicer position to be in.
1: Yeah, well, no, absolutely. But I imagine from in your experience, that's a gem. That's a total rarity.
0: It's rare. And that's why you've got to cherish it. And this is the other thing. Like sometimes you go sale agreed and you talk to people and they're, oh, I'm thinking about pulling out because of this really, you know, reason that doesn't make sense. Once you've gone sale agreed, that's when you respect everything about the deal. In fact, on that West Clare property, they wanted us to buy the furniture. They were going through a divorce. We didn't even want the furniture, but we knew that it would be difficult for them to take the furniture away. And so we ended up buying €4,000 worth of furniture just to keep them happy and make sure that the deal didn't slip through. So again, it's about respecting the deal when you finally do find something and go sale agreed.
1: Okay, yeah. Is that an absolute nugget of gold if you discover that there's a divorce involved?
0: Well, it is, but it's messy. Like, this is the thing. It's
1: well,
0: so
1: for them,
0: messy,
1: maybe not for you.
0: You know, like we

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2: You're looking at per month. Oh, just one. That's not how it works. You've got to be out looking at a house ideally every day. You know, 3 or 4 listings a week minimum to try and make it happen, because ultimately this is a numbers game. And as you came back to that property there, if you go into property, there's 6 active bidders. Even 3 is probably too many. It's usually just to walk away, move on to the next listing. You can't be emotionally attached, because it just breaks you. It's so emotionally draining.
3: Yeah.
2: And so it's very much just a numbers game. At the end of it, we're looking for one house, and we're looking at 100 different houses, and we're hoping that one of them is going to be for us. And remember too, Sean, sometimes, and this is a strategy I've used as well, sometimes it's totally okay to be second or third in the bidding war. Don't think you've got to win all those bidding wars. In fact, I try to avoid them as much as I can. So many times the buyer pulls out. So a friend of mine just did that. He was looking in Limerick. He had an hour. He was happy to look anywhere, any 4-bedroom house within an hour. And he had a very, very specific amount. So all he did was he'd go in, bid that amount, and he'd constantly get outbid. And lo and behold, a phone call came, a house he had bid in 6 weeks ago. The original bidder pulled out, and he was sale agreed. So sometimes I call that market positioning. We don't always have to win those bidding wars. Just be in the game and have an opportunity for that callback.
4: My word. But a vendor in that situation will say, somebody had offered me $450, but that fell through. They presumably couldn't get the finance. So I'll go down. Would they not feel, but if I got it once, I could get it again?
2: So it depends, right? So this is all this, or every situation is different. So in this case, they called back. Let's use that $450 example. And they called back and they said, look, the other bid has pulled out. You were $5,000 below, but they're going to accept an offer if you were to offer $450. So now you get to go up to match that price, but you don't have that fear of that bidder coming back over the top again. Mm. It's now a black and white decision. You get the house or you don't. And that's what happened to my friend. He got to just increase his offer slightly to match what was there, and he got it. And for the auctioneer and everybody else, remember, a house sitting is costing a vendor money, whether it's a mortgage on that property, insurance, in many cases they're in breach of insurance if it's not filled for more than 30 days. You've got property taxes and various other things. So it's costing money for a house sitting there. The vendor wants to see the house sold as quickly as possible in most cases.
4: Somebody's just emailed in to say, Michael, my partner and I recently put a bid on a house at asking price. It was the only bid on the property, and the auctioneer told us the sellers were only considering offers 100 to 200K above the asking price and rejected the offer. The time limit piece they are talking about is interesting, because I was shocked that they didn't come back and say, if we don't get other offers by X date, we will consider, but instead they just out and out rejected it. There are still no other offers on that house.
2: This is it. And so this is where asking, trying to find out what the vendor's expectations are, is important. The asking price is no longer the actual asking price. Mm. It is a trick price, right? It's a starting price is probably where I would say. I would say in most cases, add 10% to get the true price. But what you have there is an unrealistic vendor. It happens all the time. I recently won a bidding war. I don't normally do the bidding wars, but I came in late. I put a good final offer in. I won it at 35,000 euros after the above the asking price. And the auctioneer came back and said, the vendor wants another 20,000 euros above what I bid. And I said, thank you very much. That won't be happening. And that was it. So yeah, these things do happen. We are in a seller's market. Right, so we have to respect that a little bit. We're hoping that our vendor is realistic in what they're looking for.
3: Yeah,
2: when it comes to it. So in this case, in the emailer's case, it's just a walk away. It's so frustrating when that happens.
3: Yeah,
2: but it does happen.
4: Yeah, because I suppose not all vendors maybe can see the wood from the trees, perhaps.
2: Well, exactly. And the problem is a house. Jimmy's house down the road sold for this much price, so my house must sell for that, even though my house doesn't have a new bathroom, solar panels, A-rated property. Vendors don't think like that. They see what the price was and don't think about what that situation was. You've also got that situation where sometimes you just have two buyers who bid the property up and you don't get that on your own listing. So there needs to be an element of, as I said, vendor being reasonable. And it's a case, especially in a seller's market, where it doesn't always happen.
4: Yeah. If you are involved in a bidding war, can you infer anything? Say

0: you're in a bidding war with one other potential buyer, can you infer anything from how much they're upping their bid by? Like if they're only doing it €500 at a time, does that tell you, oh, we're really at the edge here?
1: It does. No, you think that, so this is a problem, I think. I mean, I love playing poker, right? It's a bit like playing poker sometimes. You're trying to guess what the other person's hand is. And it does. It just depends. Sometimes you get somebody really aggressive and they'll just put in $5,000 or $10,000 over. And you're thinking, right, this is a case where, you know, this they're just too aggressive. The other time they just do this thing where they, whatever you bid, they put $1,000 over, $1,000 over. And it's so frustrating. You just feel like, you know, you feel like punching the air because it's so frustrating. No matter what price you bid, they just go $1,000 over. And this seems to be a strategy that I'm seeing more and more of, which is very, very frustrating. And it seems that it doesn't matter. All I could say on this, the only advice I can give on this is know your price, know what you're willing to pay for the property, write it down on a bit of paper the day that you see that property. And the moment that it hits that price, just walk away.
0: Yeah.
1: There's no point getting them. It's too easy to keep saying, oh, another 10, another 5, and it'll be me. And it just, it can be crazy what happens. And you see it all the time where a property will go through this emotional bidding war, and then eventually the seller, the buyer pulls out because they realize that they've been caught in this emotional roller coaster and that they're paid too much for the property. And remember too, if you're getting a mortgage, you need to be passing mortgage valuation. So you can't just bid up and pay anything you like. The banks are still going to value that property and make sure you're paying the right price.
0: Yeah, no, I know somebody who bid on a house and they said, no, 1,000 at a time. And their whole tactic was to break the spirit of the other people who were bidding. And it worked. They got the house at the edge. It took weeks, but they got it.
1: And again, the key thing there was they had a strategy. And that's the key thing. Like I said at the start, it doesn't matter what their strategy is necessarily, but as long as you're thinking about how can I acquire this, what strategy is required here to do that. And sometimes the €1,000 over break the spirit of the other person is exactly what's needed.
0: My word. Michael, thanks a million for talking to us today. That was Michael Houghton there, host of the Irish Fire podcast about financial independence. Another text says, we were bidding on a home recently. The final auction was online. There were 5 bidders to begin with. Then we became 3. Our line in the sand was quickly reached. And then there were 2, both cash buyers. Because I was part of the auction, I couldn't see what happened until it was over. The remaining bidders were bidding in increments of $20,000. An eye-opening experience. The house finally sold for 20% over the asking price. Bonker stuff. And a bit soul-destroying. Someone else says, I'm horrified. I thought after the Celtic Tiger that greater transparency was supposed to be brought in for property sales. Asking prices should be just that. We shouldn't have to play games to buy a basic human need. When will we realise how wrong all of this is? Well, indeed, well, I suppose it depends whether you're buying or selling, whether you realise how wrong it is. Though somebody else says we should copy the French. They can only advertise the maximum price of a property. If someone offers this price, they must sell it and take it off the market. They must have all the reports done in the price, such as engineer reports, etc. Another text that says, firstly, it's not the asking price, it's the launch price. The sales agent will always work for the vendor as they are engaged to do. They are employed by the seller and not the purchaser. There absolutely is a strategy around bidding. As a buyer's agent for 24 years, it's all about psychological warfare. My advice is speed things up and get rid of the competition quickly. If you slow things down, you're inviting others to join the bidding. The selling agent who we bought our house from played up like a fiddle. I've since noticed that any property he is acting for takes months to sell compared to other agents in the area. I suppose as different agents have different strategies around this. Anyway, if you are thinking of buying a new house, you know what to do.
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0: 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We're going to take a break. 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
3: The trial of Riad Bushukur is now underway in the Central Criminal Court. 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Those charges include the attempted murder of 3 children, 2 girls and a boy. 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
0: You are listening to the Moncrief Show on News Talk. 087 1400 106 is our WhatsApp number. Time now to look at some stories from other parts of the world that normally don't get that much coverage around here. Jonathan DeBurka Butler is here to guide us once again. Australia, we're going to first. This chap was a hero just a few weeks ago, and now he's in trouble himself.
14: Yeah, so this is Ahmed Al-Ahmed, a 44-year-old who most people will know, if they don't know him by name, they'll know him by his deeds. He was the man who probably stopped what already was a massacre from becoming an even bigger massacre. So this was at Bondi Beach when the attacks happened during a Hanukkah event and 15 people were killed. And most people who've seen the video footage will remember that this guy, Ahmed, he crept up behind one of the shooters at the event, Sajid Akram, and he tackled him and disarmed him. Now, he was very badly injured in that himself, the 44-year-old tobacconist is what he works as, actually. Shot in the arm and in the shoulder, and he was in hospital, and he was you know, treated as a hero. The Prime Minister Anthony Albanese went along and visited him. He got a huge response at the final Ashes test between England and Australia in cricket. You know, the whole stadium stood up to him. A GoFundMe page was put together for him, and it raised something like $2.6 million for him. Right, whoa. So it was a lot of money. But since then, he seems to have had a bit of trouble. And the cause of that trouble seems to be this money. So he appeared in court just last week, and he's accused basically of putting his father in a headlock at his home or at a house on the 9th of March of this year, right? So he's been charged. He was charged last Wednesday with common assault and also stalking or intimidating either member of his family or members of his family. Now, it's all a bit strange because he came out. He was very upset after he was charged, obviously, saying that it's untrue. And he did a radio with a local station in Sydney, a talk radio station called 2GB. And during that interview, the host of the show, Ben Fordham, seemed to agree with his innocence or his pleas of innocence. He says, I don't believe your brothers. I don't believe your dad. I don't believe any of them. And actually, if you dig a little bit deeper into it, it seems that the charges against Al Ahmed came 2 days after two of his younger brothers faced court for charges of their own, which involved using a carriage service, i.e. a phone, to harass their older siblings. Apparently, they were harassing him and asking for $100,000. So there seems to be a family feud going
0: about
14: on here.
0: The money,
14: about the money, unfortunately. So, and it's all got a bit out of control.
0: And he's denying that he assaulted his father at all.
14: Absolutely. I mean, the police were responding to what they say was a report of an assault happening at this house on the 9th of March. Now, I don't know at this stage who the witnesses were, who saw what, and exactly what happened. But this hero slash former hero, who knows what's going to happen to him, seems to be in a little bit of trouble, and he has to go back to court now in July to face those charges. So it'll be interesting to see what happens, and if something happens to the brothers in the meantime. Horrible story.
0: Yeah, it's very sad.
14: Yeah,
0: that reduce a family to that. Right, Nigeria. We're going to go to next, and I think people will probably remember this case when it initially happened. The attack. It was some years back now.
14: Yeah, this was back in 2022 when 41 worshippers were killed in a church in the state of Ondo. So Ondo's in the southwest, they say, but it's not really. It's more south central, a little bit over to the west. But it's got a population of about 5 million people in it. Right? So it's relatively big. There's a split there in terms of religions, okay? Yeah. So the majority would be Christians, but there's a very strong Muslim population there of about 2 million as well, and a small Catholic population of about 250,000, right? So the reason I'm putting that is just to put it into context, because we know that, you know, there's a lot of sort of inter-ethnic problems and inter-religious problems in Nigeria at the moment, right? And they sort of seem to be getting worse. And then, of course, Trump is jumping on this as well. So anyway, this case, as I said, goes back to 2022. These 41 worshippers were killed, and four men now, as a result, have been sentenced to death for that attack in this particular church. Now, the death sentence is not something, okay, it's fairly common as a sentence, but it's quite rarely carried out. And again, just to tell you, there's about 3,500, people on death row at the moment in Nigeria, okay? But the last execution actually happened in December of 2016 when three inmates were executed. And before that, I think it was 2013. So not very common. It's likely that these four men will appeal. In fact, we know that they will. Mm. Whether they're going to appeal the convictions or not, I'm not sure, but they're certainly going to try and appeal the sentences.
0: And the fact that executions are carried out, is that because then they're on death row and they're stuck in an endless loop of appeals?
14: Yeah, that's part of it for sure. Yeah. And there is a kind of a de facto moratorium there. They don't like doing it. They haven't changed the law, but they don't really like doing it.
0: These four men, were they part of an organisation or a militant group, or what spurned them to do it?
14: Yeah, so they were part of a militant group, and in fact they have been charged and sent to prison on top of the death sentences for 20 years for being members of a terrorist organisation. Now, of course, they deny the charges, and they say that when they were arrested, they were beaten and tortured and had their genitals, they were electrocuted, hung from the ceiling, all sorts of different things. So they're denying these completely. And one aspect of it is quite interesting in that there was a fifth defendant who was actually acquitted. He apparently was looking after the money side of things. But the judge decided that there wasn't enough evidence against him, and so he was acquitted. So it was motivated by religion, this particular attack.
0: Yeah. Now, is it now this fifth chap got off, the four have been sentenced to death, is that it? Are they looking for anyone else in connection with this?
14: There is another person involved who apparently raised the money. So the money man who got off the hook, or was innocent, I should say, acquitted, was the middleman.
0: Yeah.
14: All right. But there is a sixth person that they're looking for. Yeah.
0: Ah, right. Okay. Right. Japan, we're going to go to next. And this is, I suppose, the unexpected side effects of war. The Iran war is resulting in a shortage of plastic objects.
14: Yes, plastic bags. Yeah. So takeaways and supermarkets and bakeries are running out of plastic bags, trays, plastic gloves. You know, they're very hygienic in Japan, and they, you know, like don't like handling their food without gloves. So they're in a bit of a panic, and that's because a key ingredient in the production of plastic, a thing called naphtha, which is not a single chemical, but is a mix of hydrocarbons. Luke O'Neill is outside, so I'm being influenced, inspired by him. There's none around, basically, right? So they get this from crude oil, and the vast majority of their crude oil imports come from the Middle East, and of course come through the Strait of Hormuz, right? So the Japan Petrochemical Industry Association has said that production of polyethylene, which comes from this naphtha stuff, which is used in the production of shopping and garbage bag, was down by 62% in March. And as a result, they can't make these bags anymore or plastic products. So there's a shortage and people are panicking. And I think one of the most interesting stories was, and I put a picture of it up on my Instagram page, at the Burka Butter, is that there's a potato chip company, or we call them crisps here, called Calbee, and they're known for their brightly coloured bag designs, but they've decided that they're going to take those bag designs and put them into monochrome, because this stuff also makes printing ink and they don't have enough and it's costing them too much. So they're gone from these brightly coloured bags to black and white bags, and they look awful, to be honest with you. Yeah. And it's very strange.
0: Is this something that is exercising the Japanese public much?
14: It seems to be. I saw that there was an opinion poll somewhere that showed that the public see this issue as one of its most pressing worries. First world problems. And the Prime Minister has had to get involved. The government has assured the public, saying that it's not a supply issue, but it's a bottleneck issue rather than a shortage, which sounds like a massive fudge to me. But anyway, maybe they bought themselves a couple of days. But it's starting to play out in you know, with rubbish bags and everything. So municipalities, you know, the way you'd sort the stuff out in your different coloured bins, well, they have different coloured bags over there in some places. And people are panicking, going to the shops, buying loads of these bags because they think they won't be able to put the rubbish out and sort the rubbish properly. So they've had to limit the number of bags in some places that can be sold to people. Some new municipalities have even gone so far as to say, throw it in whatever bag, we'll still take it away, don't worry.
0: Is this just particular to Japan, this problem, or these shortages we're seeing elsewhere?
14: Apparently not. Apparently it's happening right throughout Asia and parts of Asia. South Korea, there was a run on bags as well in Seoul, and they had to put limits on that as well. And the government, just like the Japanese, had to issue reassurances that everything was fine. But they use a huge amount of plastic bags. I was looking at the stats around this, yeah. Right? And South Korea and Japan, depending on what reports you look at, but they appear in the top 5 or top 10 plastic users in the world. So they use a lot of it, apparently, although they're very low when it comes to rubbish. So they use a lot of it,
0: yeah,
14: but they recycle a lot of it as well. So there
0: okay,
14: you go.
0: That's interesting, apart from their bags, of course. Right, Jamaica we're going to go to next, and a policeman has been charged with a murder.
14: Yeah, which apparently doesn't happen very often, even though the murder police shootings are very high. I'll give you some statistics in a few minutes, right? So this is a individual by the name of Constable Andrew Wilson, okay, and he was involved in a shooting in a town called St. James, I think it's in the northwest of the island. God, it's really simple. It has echoes of that woman who was shot in I can't remember the state now, in North America. She was this woman, the victim in this case, is Latoya Bulgin. She was a 45-year-old woman, and she was actually at a protest because her cousin had been shot by a policeman. A 17-year-old boy had been shot a couple of days previously. And she was at this protest. She was parked by the side of the road. She was letting people out of her car. And then she moved just to, you know, take off or whatever, okay? And there was a cop standing in front of her. They were all monitoring what was going on around these protests. And the policeman just took out the gun and shot her, more or less point blank, from a distance, as you were
0: right,
14: close
0: okay.
14: to me.
0: Right, okay. Oh, I know the one you're talking about, the woman at the, Rennie, what's her
14: was
0: name?
14: It
0: at
14: Michigan,
0: the ice,
14: was it?
0: Yeah, the
14: Michigan,
0: ice protest.
14: Sorry.
0: Yes,
14: yes,
0: yeah.
14: It was very similar to that.
0: Yeah.
14: It was scary how similar it was to that. But what's worse here is that the police, they took her body out of the car, put it onto the ground, and then they put it into the back of a police pickup truck, right? Now, an independent investigation has been launched here, and it seems to suggest, the footage seems to suggest, that they didn't help.
0: Mm.
14: They didn't administer first aid or see was she okay when they put her on the ground. They just took her out of the thing, dumped her in the back of their own Jeep, and only for the fact that this had been recorded by another protester was it actually seen, has it been seen in the public domain?
0: They don't wear body cams.
14: That's one of the big problems.
0: Yeah.
14: They don't have body cams there. And this is something that they've been calling for, various organisations have been calling for years. So this guy has been caught, luckily, I suppose, and he is going to be charged with murder. He has been charged with murder.
0: Yeah, and you said the stats aren't great in relation to this kind of thing there.
14: So far this year, there have been 140 fatal police shootings in Jamaica, right? Last year, there was 311. The population of Jamaica is 2.3 million.
0: Wow.
14: Huge.
0: Yeah. Oh my God, that's a massive proportion. Right, that's very interesting. Right, finally, we're going to go to Canada. This is a strange one. Cricket in Canada and organized crime.
14: Well, the first thing
0: Who
14: is
0: knew?
14: Cricket in Canada.
0: Yeah, it's all, yeah.
14: Well, when you think about it, one of the biggest Indian populations outside of India lives in Canada.
0: There's
14: 3 million Indians live there, or of Indian descent, right? So it's growing in popularity there. So that's one of the reasons, right? Even the president of Cricket Canada, who again we'll talk about in a minute, he is of Indian background, okay? So it's growing in popularity, but there seems to be a problem, and that problem has led to the suspension of Cricket Canada by the International Cricket Council, the ICC, right? So there was a recent TV investigation done by a program called the Fifth Estate, right? It's like CBC's prime time there or whatever,
0: yeah.
14: Okay? And they found that the investigation found that there was corruption, coercion, and evidence of match fixing going on there. And what seems to be at the root of this is a gang called the Lawrence Bishnoi Gang, which is a transnational syndicate, which is run from a prison in Delhi, would you believe?
0: Wow.
14: But they're involved in the match-fixing side of it. So it seems that they have infiltrated this organisation, Cricket Canada, at the highest level and also at the player levels, and they've basically threatened them to try and fix matches so these guys can go and bet on games that cricket, the Canadian cricket team are involved in, and win money, right? So that's one strand of it. So with these accusations, the International Cricket Council kind of looked at this and they said, right, back in May, which is only last month, they froze the funding for Cricket Canada, which amounted to about 60% of the total funding that it gets. But then it said, okay, look, we're going to take this even further, and we're actually going to suspend you as part of the, you know, group of organizations within the ICC. And they're looking into them, and they're basically saying, look, there's ways that you can get back. You need to do this. You need to do this. Your audits are wrong. Your books are all over the shop. Root and branch reorganization.
0: Yeah, but was there evidence of like, you know, completely competent cricket players going, oh, I dropped the ball, and you know that.
14: Yeah,
0: kind of
14: there
0: stuff.
14: Was one. There was one. I don't know the exact situation, but there was a game against New Zealand in February where a player made an error in the opening part of the game, apparently, and the ICC kind of looked at it and went, that's a bit funny. And so he was questioned over match fixing. Now, I don't know how far that investigation has gone yet, but one insider in that Fifth Estate investigation said that, you know, players were being fast-tracked through the team that weren't necessarily as good as they should be to get into that team.
15: There's ideas
14: that they were being threatened and families being threatened. Just to finish on this, just before I came in, the president of Cricket Canada had his home shot at the end of last month.
0: Wow.
14: So this is getting very serious. That's actually the second time that it's happened. So a big story.
0: Right. So what big story should we look out for over the next few days?
14: Yeah, a few things coming up. I think tomorrow Bill Gates is being interviewed as part of the Congressional Epstein investigation. So that'll be very interesting.
0: Yeah.
14: Just in time for Donald Trump's birthday on the 14th, which is on Sunday. It's going to be 80, would you believe? So no doubt you have the cake ready.
0: I'll bring the candles, Sean, and the beers, and we'll celebrate that. Try and keep him awake during the party. Jonathan, thanks a million
14: thanks,
0: as ever. Jonathan De Burka Butler there. We're going to take a break after that. The joy of driving a crap car.
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0: You are listening to the Moncrief Show on News Talk. 087 1400 106 is our WhatsApp number. If your car says something about you, then what if your car is rubbish? The journalist Katie Glass, who's a features writer for the London Times and The Spectator, argues that it says something positive. Anyone, if they have the money, can drive a posh car, but it takes character to own a crap one. Katie, good afternoon to you.
5: Hi, nice to talk to you.
0: How crap is your car?
5: Oh my God, it's pretty bad. I mean, it's covered in dents. Like, almost nothing works, I would say. So the sunroof doesn't work, the heating doesn't work, the seats don't go back properly. Where to begin? I've got a big fat Labrador who basically uses it as sort of his house. So it's covered in sort of sticks and stink. So it's pretty bad, I would say the car is. Yeah, it couldn't be worse.
0: Does it go?
5: I would say it couldn't be worse and still move and be on the road.
0: Yeah.
5: But it like I'm holding on to it because it does, it is a little workhorse, so it does still go.
0: Yeah.
5: But
0: okay.
5: It looks dreadful.
0: Right. Okay. So it looks dreadful, but it goes. Though, as you said, things like the heating mightn't be that great. So why do you hang on to it?
5: Well, I tell you, I wrote the funny piece because I'm a very spoilt car reviewer. So I get to drive these really posh cars. And I think it had like a Porsche I was driving around and, you know, having a... And I tell you what about driving the posh cars is it's petrifying. You spend the whole time just sort of being uncomfortable. You're scared you're going to scratch it. You know, you're absolutely sort of like worried as you're driving along all the time about doing damage. And I gave the Porsche back and I got in my beaten up, falling apart, old rubbish car. And I thought, you know what this is? It's like putting on an old jumper. It feels like home. And I think, you know, anyone can say, or not anyone, but if you've got the money, you can buy a posh car and you can try and drive around and look like a show off. But actually, you've got to have a bit of character to be brave enough to drive around in an absolutely crappy, beaten up old car.
0: Yeah.
5: For lots of reasons, you know, you have to have a bit of balls because it might fall apart when you're driving. Like, I like to keep some cable ties in the car for when the front bumper comes off, you know, when I'm sort of going down the road. I think when you get out the car, you know, people have got very low expectations of you.
0: Yeah.
5: So actually, that's a bonus. You know, if you brushed your hair, they look amazed. And it's just so much less stressful. Well, you know, when you're in the countryside, I just don't care now if I hit a hedge, if I hit a gate, if the dog gets into it covered in mud. So it's a joy. And I thought it was funny to write, because everyone goes on about how they want these like expensive cars and all the car reviewers try and, you know, sing the praises. And the reality is we all have these rubbishy old cars and we sort of love them, don't we?
0: Yeah. Now, because you live kind of out in the countryside, but if, say, you drive into London in your crap car, do you find that other motorists are scared of you?
5: Well, that's the thing that makes me laugh. So in the countryside, obviously the car's great because if I hit something, there's a chance it will actually undo one of the lumps I've got in the car. So it's always a bonus, you know. So, and what you don't want in the countryside is to be in like a shiny Range Rover because obviously everyone will hate you. So you've got to have the rubbish car in the countryside. But then I went up to London in my terrible beat up car. And I mean, the look of horror, especially men in like £200,000 Mercedes, they look at me like, they're absolutely petrified because I look like a woman who's not scared of anything. You know, they literally swerve to avoid the car because they can see I've just got no fear that I'm driving this absolutely appalling, like, rust bucket around London. Because, you know, I've got nothing to fear if I bump into someone, not that I would, obviously. Yeah. I'm a very careful driver. But yeah, so I quite like that energy about it, that it looks like you just don't give a damn.
0: But are you ever stopped by the police to check that it's roadworthy?
5: Well, it can't get through the MOT. I'd say it costs me about £1,000 every year.
0: Whoa, yeah.
5: I know, but you know, how many years is it going to be? I don't have 100 years, am I, before it adds up to 100,000? That's what I try and think.
0: Yeah.
5: But it is roadworthy.
0: A thousand might be probably more than your car's worth now.
5: Oh my God, it's absolutely more than the car's worth.
0: You see the false economy there, Katie.
5: I know, but do you know what my mechanic keeps saying to me? He says, you're not going to buy a better car for £1,000. You know, and I've only got 1,000. So, you know, I guess that's so I guess it's on the knife edge where the things wrong with it are make it uncomfortable and noisy and cold and impractical, but it's on the right side of the law. So yeah.
0: That's good. But is there anything when you're driving it through the countryside and the, you know, in the depths of winter, let's say, do you ever wish that maybe one or two things might work in your car?
5: Yeah, I mean, it's neither good for summer nor winter. So it's got a nice sunroof that doesn't work at the moment. Now it's sunny. And I've been freezing in it all winter because the heating doesn't work. But I tell you what, it's so relaxing. You know, the dog gets in it covered in mud and I hit the front gate and I, you know, bump into a pothole and I'm just super chilled out about it. Or when I go to London, I pray someone might nick it. You know, like, I'm not... I mean, if only, you know. So I just think... If you're in the posh car, you're on edge all the time, aren't you, about those sort of things? Whereas mine may not be comfortable, but, you know, psychologically, what a relaxed experience to drive this terrible car and never feel afraid of losing it all the time, you know?
0: David, one of our listeners in Galway says, I drive a Nissan Note 2008, bought it, brakes, binding, rust underneath. You can park anywhere. When you get a ding, you just roll your eyes and get on with it. Change the oil and filter and get from A to B. I tell my son, when we see a €40,000 car, I say, look, we're going at the same speed in traffic in the same direction for a 40th of the price. So that's a good attitude to have. Katie, thanks a million for talking with us today. That was the journalist Katie Glass there. That's our lot for today. Shane and Kira are up next on The Hard Shoulder. Our production team today, Caoimhe Harney, who was on the show today? Simon Tierney, Michael Quilligan, Caoimhe Harney and Molly Coleman. We'll talk to you tomorrow at 2 o'clock. See you then.
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26: A Commission of Inquiry report into paedophile sports coach Bill Canelli finds a serious dereliction of duty. Do we really need three meals a day? And the PSNI calls for calm heads amid reports of planned protests in Belfast in response to a stabbing.
27: This was an appalling and horrifying attack which has deeply shocked our entire community.
28: Last night, people in North Belfast witnessed horrific scenes that have absolutely sickened and appalled people across Northern Ireland.
25: Plus, come on you girls in green, Ireland take on France in tonight's World Cup qualifier, the impact of creche room closures on parents, and the Taoiseach says FIFA should be dealing with issues around the Israel game.
26: Do you get involved in the conversation?
29: FIFA really should determine and deal with these issues, because it's putting member states and outside countries involved under a lot of pressure, and the players under a lot of pressure, given what is happening.
26: Do get involved in the conversation, drop us a WhatsApp for free, 087 1400 106.
25: But first, let's catch up with the latest news headlines and Eamon Torsney.
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30: It's 4 o'clock, good afternoon. A commission of investigation set up to examine the treatment of convicted paedophile Bill Kenealy has found a serious dereliction of duty on behalf of the Gardaí. The report also recommends politicians establish a new crime of misconduct in public office. News Talk's political correspondent Sean Defoe reports.
31: The failure by Gardaí to conduct a proper investigation into the activities of Bill Kenealy was a clear and serious dereliction of duty even by 1987 standards. So found the commission of investigation headed by former Judge Michael White. Convicted paedophile Kenealy is serving 19 years in prison for the sexual abuse of young boys in Waterford from the late 70s through to the 90s. The report found when Gardaí investigated in the late 1980s, there was a judgmental and hierarchical view taken with no effort made to contact Child Protection Services. It found Kenealy received objectively favourable treatment.
30: Police and politicians are calling for calm following a brutal knife attack in North Belfast last night. A Sudanese national has been arrested on suspicion of attempted murder after a man in his 40s suffered widespread injuries. His condition is described as serious. PSNI Assistant Chief Constable Ryan Henderson's given this update.
32: Throughout today, we've been liaising with senior counter-terrorism partners.
1: At this stage, we have no information to suggest that this was a terrorist-related incident. However, I must stress, we are still at the early stages of our investigation.
30: The Minister for Foreign Affairs says Ireland will support any measures taken by the EU to impose sanctions on Russia. It comes amid controversy over the exports from the Russian-owned Oganish Alumina plant in County Limerick. That centres on reports some material is ending up in the Russian military supply chain. The issue was raised in discussions between the EU's foreign policy chief, Kaja Kallas, and Minister Helen McEntee in Dublin today. Minister McEntee says the European Union will be kept up to date on the Irish investigation.
2: And I've made it very clear that our support remains firmly with Ukraine and that once the investigation that is underway concludes, that information will be provided to the Commission and we will work directly with them.
30: And Cabinet has approved legislation ensuring people convicted of domestic violence against a partner or former partner are included on a public register. Jenny's Law will see a register of judgments set up, which will be hosted on the court service website. Survivors will be required to provide consent before the convicted person can be named on the list. That's it for now. More at 5.
3: I couldn't join the Defence Forces. I couldn't start corner forward.
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39: Good afternoon, I'm Eve Conway. The Republic of Ireland can secure automatic qualification for the World Cup this evening. Carla Ward's side face France in Grenoble, with the winner sealing their place at next summer's tournament in Brazil. Denise O'Sullivan and Emily Murphy are back available, having missed Friday's 3-2 win over the Netherlands through suspension. Elsewhere, the men's under-21s have just kicked off against Qatar under-23s for their international friendly in Zagreb. Crystal Palace have agreed a deal in principle for Pierre Sage to become their new head coach. He is currently at Lens in France, but is expected to sign a deal until 2029. Palace need a new manager after Oliver Glasner left at the end of last season, having won an FA Cup and Conference League during his time at Selhurst Park. The Ireland women's cricketers have defeated Bangladesh in their T20 World Cup warm-up match this afternoon. They overcame their opponents by 11 runs at Loughborough. And Jared Payne is returning to Irish rugby. He has signed a 2-year deal to become assistant coach at Munster. Payne has spent the past 3 years on the Scarlets coaching team in Wales. To hear live commentary of Ireland against France in tonight's World Cup qualifier, download the Go Loud app now.
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30: Well, cool and sometimes blustery today with a mix of sunny spells and scattered heavy showers. Highest temperatures 12 to 16 degrees. And now you're up to date on News Talk.
40: Thank you indeed, Eamon. Good afternoon. You're listening to The Hard Shoulder. Ciara Kelly and Shane Coleman with you on this Tuesday afternoon. And we have a jam-packed show today, Ciara.
41: We absolutely do, Shane. Commission of Inquiry report into the paedophile sports coach Bill Keneally found a serious dereliction of duty across the board. We're going to be joined by one of Bill Keneally's victims, Barry Murphy, later on in this hour.
40: Belfast is bracing itself for protests today in response to the stabbing in Belfast. We are going to hear what is happening on the ground and we'll speak to a member of the assembly up there from the DUP just to get a sense of the temperature on the ground in Belfast.
41: Huge amounts of road closures, huge amounts of business being advised to shut up early. I think they fear tonight is going to be an incredibly difficult night in terms of policing, but also in terms of communities and riots and God knows what.
40: Hopefully not, but that is the fear.
41: Yeah, absolutely. And on a lighter note, come on you girls in green, Ireland to take on France in tonight's World Cup qualifier. We're going to look ahead to the game with former player Maeve De Burka.
40: Do get involved in the show tonight. You can text us 53106 at a cost of 30 cents. Even better, WhatsApp us for free, 087 1400 106.
41: Now, childcare seems to be a constant issue for parents around the country, but while most are focused on the price of care and the difficulty affording it, some parents are finding creche closures becoming increasingly common, creating huge difficulties. And we're joined now by Elaine Dunn, the chairperson of the Federation of Early Childcare Providers, and by Katrina, a parent who has experienced repeated closures from her creche provider. Good evening to you both. Katrina, which is actually not your own real name, Katrina, I want to come to you first. Can you explain a little bit to our listeners about your experience of having a child in creche in terms of closures and indeed in difficulties in terms of accessing childcare in your area?
0: Absolutely. So it's actually just been a complete nightmare really over the last 8 or 9 months with our creche. We've experienced a rotation of room closures. So that might be, for example, my daughter was off last week. She was off 2 weeks prior for the full week. So these closures often come last minute. And they're just, you know, it's just really difficult to manage, I suppose, when you're working and trying to take annual leave or trying to ask people to pull in a favour and see if they'll mind your child for that day. So it's just been a complete nightmare, to be honest.
41: And Katrina, I don't mean to cut across you at all, but for people listening, room closures means that your child is in a certain room in the creche and that room is just not open for a week for whatever reason. And you're basically told that even though you have a creche place, no one is available to provide childcare for you for a week at a time here and there.
0: That's exactly it. And so they can come any moment. And essentially the rooms in our creche in particular are quite bad. So we know that there's somewhat of a rota. We know that it's either every 2 or 3 weeks the room will be closed for the full week. We're not quite sure of that rota, not necessarily informed of it. We just get the notification that the room will be closed from the following dates, and that is just due to staff.
41: Okay, I can fully imagine as somebody who, my kids are older now, but as somebody who has always worked and had 4 kids and used childcare, I can only imagine childcare being pulled at the last minute, what it does. It's a total nightmare, as you say. And you're not given much warning. Do you get a refund, although that's not probably the be-all and end-all either?
0: So we do, yes, get a refund, but it does come much later. So I am asked to pay in advance for the creche, even though the closure may be known. So it's 2 months later that we get a refund. I would use a babysitter or a childminder locally sometimes if they have availability. I have to obviously incur those costs as well as the cost of the creche for the month each time.
41: And I have little doubt, because you sound like a sensible woman, that with that kind of unreliability, that you've probably looked around for other places. Is there none available in somewhere that is I suppose more reliable, or what is your experience of that?
0: I mean, firstly, even to get into the creche, you're talking a 12 or 18 month waiting list. Once you're there, you're on sitting on waiting list, waiting for other creches and hoping that a space will come up. You're obviously asked to pay deposits if there is a space in another creche. We're in a position where we're in somewhat of a rural location, so there wouldn't be any other provider nearby. It would have to drive. It would be out of the way. Not something I'm not willing to do at this point, obviously, with the closures, but you are sitting on waiting lists and hoping that a space will come up.
41: So your options are quite limited. How old is your daughter?
0: My child is 3.
41: So are you kind of limping towards primary school here? Is that your kind of background plan?
0: Yeah, absolutely. And obviously, if she changes to another creche in a different area, she would lose her after-school place in our local area. That would mean impacts on her where she goes to school. I'm trying to make those decisions now, even though she's not planning to go to school for another 2 years.
41: And this might be a hard, and it is a personal question, does that influence your decision around having further children or your family planning and things like that, the difficulty that you're experiencing with childcare?
0: It absolutely does. The family planning aspect is so hard, and it's a bit emotional to even kind of think it through, because you can't think of a second child when you don't know if you're going to sit on a waiting list for another 12 to 18 months, and then you're going to not have, you know, for the mothers that are in our creche that have room closures and have 2 children or more, those room closures are on separate occasions. So one child might be in 1 week and another child might be in the next. So you have to be willing to absorb more of these closures if you're going down that route.
41: And you mentioned earlier pulling in favours, etc. For people like yourself, is it like phone calls to granny and things like that? Is that literally what you're sort of reduced to? Yeah. Okay.
0: Yeah, 100%. So the grandparent gets a phone call on the Friday when we find out there's a closure on the Monday, and they might take them for a day, and then you might have a childminder for 2 days. You're scrambling trying to find out, do I have to take more annual leave?
41: Yeah.
0: Or who's going to be able to look after my child consistently? There's a complete lack of routine for children here.
41: And maybe lastly, before I bring in Elaine, I imagine not only does it impact on your family planning decisions, has it impacted on your career, your husband's career?
0: Absolutely. So, we've taken to sending in screenshots from the app where we get told about the closures into employers at the moment, because it's kind of unbelievable that you'd have to take 2 weeks off and a month at last minute notice. So it's a case that we're hoping and praying for goodwill with our employers, but it's absolutely impacting my job, my career, my income if I have to step back at some point to actually look after my child.
41: Yeah. And I suppose the stress levels must be high from all of this.
0: Through the roof. You're constantly just wondering when the next notification of a closure is going to come up, and have I got cover for that one, or what am I going to do?
41: Yeah, I can only imagine, Katrina, you've described it extremely well. I'm sure many, many people listening will be either horrified thinking of walking in your shoes, or indeed relate to what you're saying. Elaine, can I bring you in, obviously chairperson of the Federation of Early Childcare Providers. Is this a typical story, what we're hearing from Katrina? Because that sounds...

0: One second, you're enjoying your first day off in forever. 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
1: Recruitment has become,
2: and that's what I was going to ask you,
1: impossible.
2: Are these room closures down to an inability to staff these rooms?
1: We can't get staff. If you look at colleges, I know earlier this year there was a report on how many students are coming out of colleges after doing an early years qualification, and only 5% of the students are actually coming back out into the workforce. It's a gateway into becoming a teacher. So they start with the early years and they may come into the early years for a year, but then they leave. So, look, it's a massive one. The recruitment and retention of staff is massive, has been for many years. The Department of Children are very aware of this. And we've also, everybody's asking, you know, can they help us to get more staff in? Can we get an apprenticeship model going? Reports have been sent in on that.
2: Okay.
1: We're trying our best.
2: But in your view, what are the barriers to recruitment? Is it that there's not enough people qualifying? You said only 5% are coming into the workforce. You're saying that they're using it as a stepping stone to teaching. How can that be got around?
1: So what is happening is that providers are increasingly recruiting from abroad, say like Spain. So when you get the staff coming in from Spain and you recruit them, then it's taking anything up to 3 to 4 weeks to get the Garda vetting across the line. So you can't keep your room open because we're bound by TUSLA regulations. So obviously, if you don't have the ratio of staff, you can't have the children in the rooms. So Garda vetting at the moment is a massive barrier for us, because if we could become priority under Garda vetting, because we are the only sector in the country that's bound by ratios, that would make life an awful lot easier for us, for the parents and for the children in particular, you know, and it's something that I think parents have to come in behind with us to ensure that we're all fighting for the right, you know, the right things to ensure that parents can go to work, the economy keeps going, employers are not
2: So Garda vetting, if that could be speeded up, that would help. Are there other 100%. Things though as well?
1: Pay and conditions as well is another one that we are working on, but like 45 million last year, which we welcome, and this year for an employment regulation order, but needs an awful lot more funding than that to bring them up to a professional pay scale. And we can't do it because obviously we're stuck in historical fee freezes, many of our members, and some of that service that we're talking about as well, that was in the newspaper, but they're also stuck in, some of their services stuck in historical fee freezes. So there are so many things that we've brought to government for the last 5 years, and none of it has changed today. It's still ongoing.
2: All right.
1: We're still fighting fight.
2: And maybe, you know, last question for you, Elaine, before I go back to Katrina.
1: Yeah.
2: We spoke with Minister Norma Foley last week on the Hard Shoulder here, and she was talking about that €480 million injection into early education and early childcare supports. And this was around, I suppose, shoring up difficulties within the industry. Do you expect that to be enough to make a difference?
1: So the 90 million that our minister was talking about was 90 million that was given to us in budget last October, but it only comes into play in September of this year. So we're 11 months behind. So that 45 million, half of that is going towards paying conditions for our staff again this year. And then the other 45 million goes towards the operational costs and other things around the sector as well. But the actual amount of funding we get per child through the base rate of core funding is 9 cents an hour. If you're stuck in historical fee freezes, that doesn't work. If we've lost 1,000 services in the last 5 years, we have to question why that has not been looked at. 1,000 services equates to 35,000 children's places.
2: Okay.
1: It's massive.
2: All right.
1: You know,
2: I'm just going to finish, come back to yourself, Katrina. Do you expect anything to change? Is this just the way it's going to be, do you think, in your area or in the childcare that you currently use for your family?
3: I really hope so. It's not sustainable. It's not sustainable in the long term. You know, we're going to have women or parents in general having to leave the workplace to look after children. It's just not sustainable in the long term. So, you know, I'm seeing a lot of headlines around €200 childcare costs. I just want them to open, and I want them consistently and reliably every single week.

0: that's not, really it.
1: Look, yeah. The very best of luck with it. I genuinely, as a parent myself and as a working woman myself, I can only imagine the difficulties. Thank you both very much for joining us. That was Katrina, their parent of a child who's current issues with childcare, I think you can see very clearly, are very difficult. And indeed, Elaine Dunn, chairperson of the Federation of Early Childcare Providers.
2: Huge amount of people getting involved about the difficulty with childcare places, Shane.
3: Yeah, one listener says, I've had to take fake sick days and my creche has now reduced hours, just showing the pressure some parents are under.
2: Yeah, and Dee says, childcare should be under the umbrella of the Department of Education, run by the government. It is best practice throughout Europe. Why we love to waste time stressing parents and staff of the creche, I don't know. They also need job security. People with degrees on very low wages, it isn't right. Thank God mine are older now.
3: They would have more staff if the Department of Education ran the play schools. It's a no-brainer. They need to get on with it. And, I mean, it is definitely an option. It would be a huge investment required from the state.
2: But they're already paying $500 million a year. That's what they pushed it up to. They went up by $90 million in the last year.
3: That though, Ciara.
2: I know, but it is.
3: Think of all the premises that would have to be acquired.
2: I did ask Norma Foley, would we not be better off considering we are up to $500 million a year now, and it's still a for-profit situation and it is still very difficult for families to access, etc. And she said, would we start from where we are now? No.
3: No.
2: Not necessarily, but we are where we are. Someone else says, my sister's an early years teacher and she left Ireland due to the pay. There needs to be more support for teachers, as this is why people won't stay in this career. Do keep your text coming into us. Obviously, Katrina there highlighted the genuine difficulty that families are having trying to access consistent, reliable, affordable childcare. But 087 1400 106 is the WhatsApp.
3: Up next, calls for drug injection centres to open in Munster and for a second one on the north side of Dublin. Stay with us.
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3: Now, you're probably aware Merchants Quay Ireland opened Ireland's first supervised drugs injection facility in December 2024. But there are calls for more centres to open. TDs in Munster have called for an injection centre in Cork, and in Limerick, the Department of Health confirming interest in doing so. Joining us to tell us more is Eddie Mullins, the CEO of Merchants Quay Ireland. Eddie, tell us, what is the argument for further drug injection facilities in Munster, and indeed, I think on the north side of Dublin, I've heard calls for a second one in Dublin.
19: Sure, thanks very much for having me on, Shane. It's great to be able to tell you about the medically supervised injection facility. And as you said, we opened the first facility in December 2024 on a pilot basis for 18 months. And that pilot will end on the 22nd of June. And I suppose over the last 18 months, we've learned how important that service is to people who are primarily drug dependent, who are in difficult circumstances, who are very much removed and isolated from society, and traditionally would have injected drugs on the streets or in derelict buildings and squats, underground car parks, places like that. And this facility has provided, dignity, respect and care for those people. But it has also provided a health led approach to people who inject drugs. So when a person comes into the facility, they will meet a project worker, they will talk about the drug they're going to inject, and then they will be supervised by a nurse, and they'll be monitored after they inject. And that's so important, because when we look at the most recent figures released from the Department of Health in relation to drug-related deaths, particularly overdoses, we know that it's a significant problem right across the country, but particularly in urban areas. So we believe, given the success of the facility in Dublin, and I must point out, Shane, this is a fully funded HSC service we provide on behalf of the HSC and the Department of Health. So in our view, and I think, you know, there's a lot of people who work in this sector would strongly concur that areas, particularly large urban areas in Munster, like Limerick and Cork, and the north inner city, where there is a problem of on-street drug taking and there's people who are significantly drug dependent, who are isolated and removed, that there is a strong argument for a number of new services across the
3: country. Okay. Give us the stats that show this has been a success, because I think you can point to medical interventions and overdose responses.
19: Sure. So just over 1,700 people have used the facility since it opened in 2024. And that equates to about 20,000 visits. 75% of the people have used it are male, and roughly 25% are female. The drug of choice primarily has been heroin. But then there's what we would call polydrug use, where people who use different and inject different drugs have also used the facility for that purpose. I think the key is that you know, thank God we've had no fatalities during that period of time. And we've had 331 non-fatal overdoses. And what that really means is that a person will have become unresponsive after injecting drugs, and they will have been attended to by our medical team. And, you know, depending on the state of the person, and depending on how conscious or unconscious they are, a combination of naloxone or oxygen will be administered, and the person will be monitored. Okay. And remember, you know, the prior to the opening of the facility, Shane, we had would have had quite a lot of non-fatal overdoses and overdoses and fatal overdoses out in the community where people would.
3: Yeah.
19: Sorry, go ahead, Jeff.
3: Sorry, it's a very compelling argument. Can I put two? Anna, look, I am sympathetic to the arguments you are making, but can I put two counter arguments to you?
19: Sure.
3: One is that despite the success of the treatment facility and the statistics that you, which are undoubtedly true,
19: sure,
3: there's still an awful lot of on streets and down back lanes, there's still an awful lot of drug use. It doesn't seem to me to have noticeably reduced on-street drug use. And the second point I'd make to you is that the last thing, whatever about the case in Cork and Limerick, I can understand the argument, but I would, as a resident of Dublin's North Inner City, I would suggest to you that the last thing Dublin's North Inner City needs is a drug injection centre. It's already overburdened, I think, with the kind of services that are absolutely needed, but they are disproportionately concentrated in that part of the world already.
19: Sure, Shane. I hear the point you make, and I suppose the first point I would say is that I'll go to the North Inner City one first.
3: Yeah, sure.
19: The reality is the medically supervised injection facility provides an additional support to people who are, for the most part, in many cases, are homeless, who are in unstable accommodation, and who are drug dependent, and because of that, they are taking drugs on the streets. Because if you had a home, you could take your drugs in your home. I know that's a very simplified argument, but the reality is the on-street drug taking that you see is because there are no facilities for people who are in difficult circumstances to take drugs.
3: Okay.
19: The other point I would make in relation to the visibility of on-street drug taking is, and I suppose people who work in the sector would be very familiar, drugs are taken in a variety of ways. The supervised injection facility is an injection facility. So you will see that there is a significant reduction in the number of people injecting on the street. The problem is the drug of choice at the moment is certainly crack cocaine, and that is what you're seeing on the streets and down the back lanes, is people smoking crack cocaine. Injecting has dramatically reduced, but crack cocaine, which is for a person who's not familiar with the scene, is visible drug taking, and that's what people are witnessing on the streets. And that probably makes a compelling argument for a consumption room as opposed to a medically supervised injection facility. And in other jurisdictions that originally started with medically supervised injection facilities have transitioned into consumption rooms because drug trends change. The crisis that we would have witnessed in the 80s and 90s in relation to heroin has certainly abated. There still is a significant need for an injection facility, but we do know that drug trends change and the way people take drugs has changed, and that's probably what you're really thinking about when you're talking about that.
3: Look, thanks indeed for talking to us, and keep up the extraordinary work that Merchants Quay Ireland does. Eddie Mullins, their CEO of Merchants Quay Ireland, thank you indeed for talking to The Hard Shoulder. Let us know what you think. 087 1400 106.
2: Now, earlier today, the Commission into the Sexual Abuse Committed by Paedophile Bill Keneally released a report outlining a clear and serious dereliction of duty by Gardaí and even by the standards of the time. And joining us now to give us the full story is Ralph Regal, the Southern Correspondent for the Irish Independent. Ralph, you're very welcome to The Hard Shoulder. If you could just expand a little bit on what the report by the Commission said earlier today.
20: Yeah, it makes for very harrowing reading, Ciara. I mean, I can only imagine what some of the survivors of that abuse are going through at the moment, seeing what should have happened and what didn't happen. And really, it revolves around the fact that it was known in December 1987 that Bill Keneally was abusing boys but nothing was done. He wasn't arrested. In fact, he wasn't arrested until 2013, and that resulted in a prosecution before Waterford Circuit Criminal Court in 2016 when he was jailed for the first time. And what the commission over its 419 pages has outlined are horrendous missed opportunities. The fact that it said that Bill Keneally got favourable treatment, it said that it was baffled that they couldn't explain why a very experienced and very senior Garda chose not to formally arrest Bill Keneally despite admissions that he had made about the abuse of boys, why his property wasn't raided and searched, and why the information wasn't passed on to the detective unit in Waterford to commence a full investigation into Bill Keneally. And what we know now is that Bill Keneally is serving almost 18 years in prison, and some of the offences for which he is serving a prison sentence occurred after the meeting with that Garda chief superintendent in December 1987.
2: Yeah, so opportunities lost to maybe prevent him abusing further boys. The commission report, though, Ralph, fell short of and many people had claimed that this was the case and had suggested this both at the time and subsequently of cover-up. It fell short of saying such things. It drew the line at I suppose, poor standards and dereliction of duty.
20: Yeah, it did. It referred to that several times during the report, that was one of the major concerns amongst the victims, was the fact that this failure to prosecute or failure to properly investigate Bill Keneally over his behaviour, I mean, his horrendous behaviour, I mean, some of the things that he subjected young boys to from the late 70s up until 1990 were truly, truly disturbing. They believe that it could be through his business and political connections. And of course, Bill Keneally was a Fianna Fáil tallyman. He was connected to a very well-known political dynasty family in Waterford. His uncle was a retired Waterford TD. His first cousin was also a Waterford TD. But the report said that it could find no evidence of conspiracy or collusion. It did comment on dereliction of duty. And I think one of the major findings of the report is that it had recommended, it found what it refers to as an absence, a glaring absence of law, that under the misconduct in public office regulations, there's nothing to allow for the prosecution of a person in public office for failing to do their job, and not to the point of attempting to pervert the course of justice, but just someone who doesn't do their job to the point that it results in harm and serious consequences for others.
2: And there were criticism of members of Bill Keneally's family too, wasn't there, that he had been allowed to continue in a role associated with public representatives, and indeed that there were some conflict of interests outlined as well.
20: Yeah, very much so. I mean, of course, it's important to say that Bill Keneally met with a senior Garda in December of 1987. He made admissions, but despite that, he wasn't arrested. And the only consequence for him seems to be that he went to meet with a psychiatrist at the arrangement of his uncle, a retired Waterford TD, and another uncle who was a Monsignor based in Waterford at the time. And I mean, the consequences of that was the fact that he continued to offend until 1990. Mm. That was despite the fact that it was pointed out in the report that had his home been searched in December of 1987, he had Polaroid images of naked boys in his possession, and that these would clearly have indicated the level of abuse that he was subjecting boys to, which was far greater than the senior officers at the time believed.
2: Yeah, it's quite a shocking description of his actions throughout that time, Ralph. Thank you very much for joining us. That is Ralph Regal, their Southern correspondent for the Irish Independent. I'm also joined now by Barry Murphy, who is one of the survivors of the abuser that is paedophile Bill Keneally. Good evening to you, Barry.
1: Good evening, Ciara.
2: I suppose on a day like today, you must be feeling a lot of emotions. Would you like to, I suppose, I don't want to put any words in your own mouth, but outline to our listeners what they might be?
1: I suppose the way I feel at this moment is drained. I've been running on adrenaline and caffeine for the last 24 hours, and it's starting to wear off. When I spoke to one of your researchers earlier, I suppose, you know, there was a lot of emotions amongst myself and my fellow survivors in the room, but relief was definitely one that, you know, this is nearing an end, that the report has been released, and, you know, we feel we've been vindicated. There's one thing I just wanted to pick up on that Ralph mentioned. Said that the police knew in 1987 that Bill Keneally was abusing boys. What he didn't mention, and this was acknowledged by Justice White in his report, there was a report made by one of my fellow survivors. This gentleman has decided to remain anonymous, but he made a complaint to the guards in 1985, and he mentioned Bill Keneally by name. And as soon as he mentioned that name to the police officer, he was pretty much dismissed. He was sent out from Waterford Garda Station. There was no follow-up. There was no offer of to speak to his parents to try and corroborate this. And this came up in our press conference today, that if this had been acted on in 1985, yeah, Kira, we wouldn't be having this conversation today.
2: No, a serious dereliction of duty is clear throughout this. Poor standards of policing is clear throughout this time. The survivors as a group, Barry, will there be, I don't know, healing from this? I have read, unfortunately, some of the actions that Bill Keneally took against his victims, and a sadistic man he clearly was. I can only imagine the trauma that these young boys and now men endured. Will there be some healing from all of this?
1: Absolutely, and you know, to be fair, like, the healing started the day he was sentenced. You know, like, he was sentenced in our case. You know, I was one of the original complainants going back to 2012-2013. That was when Jason Clancy, you know, Jason came out and he went on the local radio station, and myself and four or five others immediately, you know, got involved. And there was, you know, after his conviction in 2016, there was further victims came forward. But, like, you know, I suppose, to be honest, like, you know, my healing started when after 25 years, we sort of acknowledged, Jesus Christ, we were wronged.
2: Yeah.
1: And, you know, we began the process of getting this to court and getting that evil man put away.
2: Yeah, I was reading Simon O'Toole in The Examiner, who was saying that he came forward around the time of the 2013 move against Bill Keneally, and he said he was told that there was enough complainants and that it wasn't necessary for him to add his voice, which seems extraordinary.
1: It does. I don't know a whole lot about that aspect of it, to be brutally honest, and I don't want to comment and wrong anybody, but yeah, I'm delighted that Simon got his day and his voice was heard. You know, Simon was based in America at that time, and he came home specifically to follow through on this, and so, you know, it was great to see him there today as well, and you know, to be able to say what he wanted to say and get his message across.
2: Yeah. Maybe lastly, Barry, in terms of, you mentioned Simon having his voice heard, all of you having your voices heard, those voices that you weren't able to have heard as young boys, as victims of Bill Keneally, how hard a process has this been?
1: It's been difficult, I suppose. I mean, you know, if you wind the clock back to the late 80s and the 90s, and, you know, for me, coming out of my teens into my 20s, and it wasn't spoken about, and I suppose there was a culture in the country that, you know, people knew that this was going on in probably every town and village in Ireland, but it wasn't spoken about, and it was going on from the highest people in society to the lowest people in society. But, you know, as you said, you mentioned about healing, you know, it's part of the healing process is talking about it. And I suppose I'm proud of myself that I was able to come forward so early. I was never afraid to break my anonymity. I didn't care who knew what happened to me, as long as that man's name was put out, you know, that everybody knew what he was and what he did.
2: Look, Barry, you should be proud of yourselves. You should all be proud of yourselves. It was not an easy road for any of you. Thank you very much for joining us. That is Barry Murphy there, who is a survivor of Bill Keneally. And if you have been affected by anything you've heard in this item, you can seek help always from 1 in 4 on their support line, 01662 4070.
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3: 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Cash machine randomly picks a number. It could be you were calling Jerry Moncrief, Antoine Fivering, Stiles the prize mate, and the cash is yours. 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Now, speaking of winning big, the Republic of Ireland take on France in their final game of the 2027 Women's World Cup qualifying group stages in Grenoble in just over, 3 hours at this stage. An improbable win would see Carla Ward's side amazingly qualify for the World Cup as just one of only 4 European sides to qualify automatically. We're joined now by Maeve DeBerke, pundit and former Irish international. Maeve, dare we dream at this stage?
8: Yeah, I think we can. Well, we can dream with the backup then of that seeded playoff still in the bag.
3: Yeah.
8: So it's almost a free shot.
3: It's a free shot, isn't it? Because just to put it into context, you've said it there. We get a reasonably favourable playoff draw if we don't manage to win tonight. So we're pretty well set either way.
8: Yeah, exactly. And obviously, if we were to win, it would just be an incredible achievement, given that we're ranked 4th going into the group stage. We're ranked as the 4th seed, and to top the group would be unheard of, really. No other Nations League B team that was promoted ended up staying up in Group A. So even to stay up is an achievement in itself. But to be able to be going toe-to-toe with the French, who, of course, are ranked 7th in the world tonight here in Grenoble in their own patch. It's amazing, really. And yeah, it's a winner takes all.
3: Okay, the bookies aren't giving us a prayer. They have Ireland at 11-1 to win the game and France at 10-1 on. Tell us why they might be wrong. Where are the weaknesses to this French team? Is there a weakness in defence?
8: Yeah, I mean, they talk about the strength been in the attack for sure, with the likes of Mallard, the Man United player, Baltimore on the wing as well, Chelsea player. But yeah, in that defensive area, I think they used to be really strong with Wendy Reynard, but now she's no longer involved with the French team. So they have a tendency to let in, I think they've let in at least one goal in their last 13 matches or that, and they did keep a clean sheet last time out against Poland. But I do think that it's an area the Irish team can target, particularly on the counter-attack, because I would expect that France will dominate possession and have a lot of the ball in our defensive half, that if we can transition quickly and attack the defence, the French defence at pace, we might get a bit of joy.
3: And I suppose the other point worth making is, in the game in Tala, when they did come out, France won that tie 2-1 in Tala. But Ireland were unfortunate and could easily have got something from that game.
8: Yeah, they really could have. And that was the first game as well of this group. So, of course, there's going to be a lot of nerves and mistakes can happen. And Millard, who I mentioned earlier, she came on and changed the game. But I think Ireland will have learned a lot from that defeat as well. And, of course, at times the players' individual brilliance can shine through as well. And it's just something I think that we'll need to minimise our mistakes, I think. And also we'll need to be very clinical, I think, if we are to get anything out of the game.
3: Which we were, to be fair, against the Dutch the other night. I mean, we took our chances that came our way.
8: Yeah, we really did. I think we had 3 clear-cut chances and 3 goals, so you can't ask much more from that from the attacking point of view in terms of the clinicalness. So, any chance, really, I think that we create tonight, we're going to have to try to finish that too, and maybe set pieces is an area as well we can target, because we have a lot of girls who are very strong there, particularly the likes of Caitlin Hayes and Anna Patton in there.
3: Yeah, the good news is we're pretty much picking, apart from Leanne Kiernan, who's, I think, out suspended, we have a full deck of cards to pick from, including the return of Denise O'Sullivan and Emily Murphy. I mean, Denise O'Sullivan is huge. I mean, she's such a good footballer.
8: Yeah, she really is. She's moved now to Liverpool in England, and so that allows her to be closer home to coming towards the end of her career. But she's still at her peak, in my opinion. She's so such a talented footballer. Aideen Clancy would drop out of the squad as well today, just to allow the space for those two girls to come back in, because there was 25 named initially. So yeah, Denise will bring that experience back into midfield, and then we'll see. Will Carla Ward opt to start Emily Murphy, as she has done in the previous games, or whether Abby Larkin might keep her place? But I'd imagine she might stick with Murphy, with then Larkin to come on.
3: Okay, and of course we have to mention Katie Taylor moving clubs, gone from Arsenal to Chelsea, and actually going to be up against one of her future Chelsea teammates in the French side. But she's obviously going to be critical, and we need her to play well if we're going to win.
8: Yeah, Katie McCabe is just, I suppose, the heartbeat really of the team. She leads from that left back spot, and she can really drive the team forward as well, and join in the attack as well. So she probably had one of her more quiet nights, I thought, in Portiacrieve, but she really still was so solid in that defensive area. So I think she'll have a huge say on how this game goes tonight as well.
3: I had the pleasure of meeting Carla Ward a few weeks ago. I was really impressed with her, and she's just kind of very vivacious, very kind of lively, good fun, good crack kind of character. But she's done something that I think a lot of people doubted we could do. She has this Irish team playing on the front foot, playing really entertaining, attacking football, whereas, no disrespect to the team who did brilliantly to get to the last World Cup, they were pretty defensive, almost dour in their approach.
8: Yeah, definitely. I think she has really brought that kind of her own style to it as well, albeit at the start when she took over, maybe it was too attacking almost, because we got, kind of badly beaten away to Slovenia in February 25 and we lost 4-0, but we learned so much, I think, and Carla Ward would have learned so much from that she now has a really, I think, kind of balanced approach in that we're solid in defence, but then, like I said, we have that really attacking prowess now that wouldn't have been there maybe in the past, and we look like a team who's able to score goals, and hopefully we'll be able to do that tonight.
3: I think we're going to give it a right rattle tonight, and I know both our hearts are saying Ireland. What is your head saying, Maeve?
8: It's a difficult one, because this French team, like you said, they're littered with such quality. You know, the expectation is on them to beat us, but I'll have to go with an Ireland win on this one. I just think we might be able to just 2-1 to Ireland. I'll go with.
3: Well, my producer told me I said Katie Taylor instead of Katie McCabe earlier on, but hopefully we'll pack a punch tonight and come away. It would be extraordinary to be one of just four Europeans to qualify automatically for the World Cup. So fingers crossed. Maeve de Burke, pundit and former Ireland international, thank you indeed for talking to us this evening. Come on, you girls in green.
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9: A short time ago in Dublin, the ISAC index of Irish shares was trading up 194 points at 13,195, while in London, the FTSE was trading down 132 points at 10,241.
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35: Thanks to the newly upgraded lounges at Dublin Airport. 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
36: In Dublin, traffic on North King Street is busy between Bolton Street and the Church Street Junction, where there are reports of a collision. In Cork, the North Ring Road eastbound is congested between Liffey Park and Tinker's Cross. In Limerick, St Nessens Road southbound slow between St Nessens Roundabout and the Evermore Road Junction. And in Galway, Headford Road northbound has a delay from the Quincentennial Bridge Junction to the church in Ballinafoyle. And that's your traffic and travel on News Talk.
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37: Government moves to changing the triple lock to a double lock, and the PSNI call for calm heads amid reports of planned protests in response to the Belfast stabbing.
3: Plus, Catherine Stockett, author of The Help, puts her favourite books on the bookshelf. Do you do your grocery shopping online? And the Taoiseach says FIFA should be dealing with the issues around the Israel game.
37: As always, want to hear from you throughout the show. WhatsApp us now on 087 1400 106.
3: Before all that, though, here's Eamon Torsey with the news headlines.
1: Across Ireland, this is the home of conversation that counts. 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
9: It's 5 o'clock. Good evening. Some boys could have been saved further abuse by paedophile Bill Keneally, according to a new report which strongly criticises the Garda handling of the case. The Commission of Investigation set up to examine the issue found Keneally didn't stop his behaviour after an initial investigation in 1987, and the former basketball coach received favourable treatment from Gardaí. News Talk's political correspondent Sean Defoe has this report, which listeners may find disturbing.
0: Keneally is serving a 19-year sentence for the abuse of 15 boys, with more suspected victims. The report examines the involvement of relatives of Keneally, who were a political dynasty in Waterford, noting how he canvassed for cousin Brendan Keneally until 2011. One victim noted he was scared to register to vote in case Bill Keneally would show up at his door. The commission report strongly criticises the Garda approach to an investigation after the abuse first became known in 1987, recommending a new offence of misconduct in office.
9: Police in the north are appealing for calm in the wake of a knife attack in Belfast. A man in his 40s remains in hospital with serious injuries after the incident in the Kinnaird Avenue area shortly after 10:30 last night. A Sudanese man has been arrested on suspicion of attempted murder. Chief Constable John Boucher says the suspect was granted leave to remain in the UK in September 2023 after travelling from Dublin.
2: He made his way from Sudan to Paris at dates unknown, and from Paris he flew to Dublin at a date yet to be determined. From my current understanding, he then travelled from Dublin to Belfast by bus on the 10th of February of 2023.
9: Cabinet has approved legislation ensuring people convicted of domestic violence against a partner or former partner are included on a public register. Jenny's Law will see a register of judgments set up, which will be hosted on the court service website. Survivors will be required to provide consent before the convicted person can be named on the list. And student numbers are expected to rise by 20% in the next decade in third level education. A report found student numbers look set to increase by between 33,000 and 39,000 between now and 2034. That's it for now. Headlines at 5:30.
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27: Good evening, I'm Eve Conway. Peter Queeley won't be continuing as Waterford hurling manager, and he's extremely disappointed to have not had the backing of their county board for a third year at the helm. Waterford won Division 1B of the league in his first season in charge, but they were relegated back to the second flight this year, while they failed to progress from the Munster round robin in both campaigns. Queeley said he's been privileged to manage his county, and he's praised the players for their dedication and commitment during his time in charge. The Republic of Ireland are looking to secure a spot in the World Cup tonight with a victory against France. Carlow Ward's side are in action at 8 p.m. in Grenoble, with the winner automatically qualifying for next summer's tournament in Brazil. Elsewhere, it was 0-0 at half-time between Ireland men's under-21s and Qatar under-23s in Zagreb. And Jarrod Payne is returning to Irish rugby. He signed a two-year deal to become assistant coach at Munster. Payne has spent the past 3 years on the Scarlets coaching team in Wales. To hear live commentary of Ireland against France in tonight's World Cup qualifier, download the Go Loud app now.
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9: Well, cool and sometimes blustery with a mix of sunny spells and scattered showers for the rest of today. Highest temperatures 12 to 16 degrees. And now you're up to date on News Talk.
28: Thank you for that, Eamon. You are listening to The Hard Shoulder with Shane Coleman and Ciara Kelly. And there's lots to come on the show this evening between now and 7 p.m.
3: It looks like the triple lock is going to become a double lock. The government, the cabinet is expected to sign off on legislation to remove the triple lock. That's the requirement that the UN must sign off on.
28: Seems quite a sensible position to hold, you would think.
3: I would think, why give a veto to Putin, to
28: Trump, to anybody really,
3: to the leader of reform if he's the next prime minister
28: of
3: the UK?
28: But in terms of our sovereignty, why are we giving anyone a veto over our own actions?
3: Do we not trust ourselves? I trust us. Yeah, I think we have to. I mean, what's the point of being independent? Why do we fight for independence if we're not going to trust ourselves to make these decisions? But you may disagree. Let us know what you think about it. Lots more to come besides, Ciara.
28: Yeah, we'll be coming back to that later on in the show. We're also going to be asking, do you do your grocery shopping online? Do you have issues with it, or do you prefer to do it in the shop? We're going to have a special report from News Talk's own Megan O'Halloran a little bit later on. Are you an online shopper?
3: I've tried it a couple of times. It's too much like hard work.
28: Once you have it down pat, so you have kind of favourites and regulars, you can just go tick, tick, tick, tick, tick, tick, tick.
3: Yeah, but they don't always have what you want, and then they give you alternatives, and I'm not sure. I'm not convinced by it. Catherine Stockett is popping in, of course, the author of The Help, a huge global success as a book and, of course, also as a movie. She's back with a new book. She's going to be talking to Ciara, putting her favourite reads on the bookshelf. That's coming up a little bit later. Do get involved in the conversation. We want you to join in as much as possible today. Drop us a text, 53106 at the cost of 30 cents, or WhatsApp us for free, 087 1400 106.
28: Now, I have little doubt you haven't heard, but a man has been arrested on suspicion of attempted murder after a brutal knife attack in Belfast at 10:30 last night. A video has been circulating, which the PSNI have asked not to continue to circulate, shows the attack before a number of people, including one wielding a hurl, confront the apparent attacker and disarm him. This is before the police arrived, and indeed the PSNI have appealed for calm for later on this evening, as a number of protests have been called for, largely by anonymous sources online, and an ongoing unfolding situation of some concern in the north currently. And joining us now to discuss this further is Brian Kingston, Belfast North DUP and member of the local assembly. Good evening to you, Brian. First of all, your reaction to the events of the past 24 hours.
6: Yeah, well, for anyone who's seen the video footage, it is deeply shocking that you see a man pinned to the ground and unable to get up. And the other man, who we now know was a Sudanese, the police tell us, pinning him down with his legs and attacking him with a knife, attacking him on the face and at his throat. And I have to commend residents who intervened and tried to get him off him, and then the police officers who arrived. So it was a horrific scene, just truly shocking for anyone who's seen it. I know the police now are asking that the footage should not be circulated in social media. It's distressing for the family. Our thoughts are with this man. He's in a serious condition in hospital with injuries. I hope and pray that he will recover. As I say, I commend the local people and the police who prevented this.
28: Yeah.
6: From being even worse.
28: Yeah, we believe the victim has serious eye and back injuries. And as you say, the assailant, the suspect, was apprehended with, it looks like, a hurl by local residents.
6: Yeah.
28: Brian, obviously this has been universally condemned across the political divide.
6: Yes, I mean, I'm at the Northern Ireland Assembly today. It was a matter of the day at the first business item that was spoken about today, and representatives from all parties spoke, condemned this incident. I'm just away from a press conference with the First Minister, Deputy First Minister and Chief Constable and Justice Minister all speaking at that. The latest police information is that they have, obviously, the assailant in custody. He's in his 30s, originally from Sudan. It seems that he flew from Paris to Dublin in 2023 and then came by bus to Belfast and claimed asylum, was granted leave to remain in 2023. So they don't seem to have much further information. But certainly now that he's in custody, we will be calling for, on conviction, that he must be deported and never allowed to return to the United Kingdom.
28: Brian, beyond the barbaric attack that has obviously taken place last night, some of the concern, of course, centres now around the response to it, that there will be protests tonight, that these protests will,
7: I suppose, be a challenge for communities and indeed for policing. Are you concerned about what might kick off later on this evening in Northern Ireland?
6: Well, I am concerned. I mean, these protests have been called for anonymously, and we've seen this before. The last two summers, we've had disturbances in 2024 and 2025 on issues to do with race, and they have ended up with violence occurring. So people absolutely have the right to protest. People are outraged at this attack and they're shocked by it. But it's important that no one else becomes a victim who was not connected to this incident. This was one individual. He is in custody. And I would have every confidence that he will be convicted and deported and not allowed to return. So absolutely people have concerns about immigration as a general issue. There needs to be immigration control. But the conduct of this individual should not result in anyone else being in fear or coming under attack. So those attending protests must make sure that they keep it peaceful and are not manipulated to cause either intimidation or to actually result in violence.
7: Are you concerned that there are bad actors out there, members maybe of the far right, who are going to use this attack and are going to use these events to wreak havoc later on this evening?
6: Yeah, well, that must be a concern, because unfortunately that has occurred.

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3: Is it a hot issue for people in the North, or is it only a minority of people who might view migration as a big issue?
4: Yeah, well, it is an issue. It's an issue really across Europe, across the United Kingdom and the British Isles. Scale of migration, particularly when people see the boats crossing the channel and people coming in illegally and then claiming asylum. And clearly that's not people breaking the rules, and that causes resentment. So, and then we see pressure now with shortage of social housing, the people, and this becomes a cause of grievance. So there are responsibilities on various statutory services to respond. And I mean, this individual, where was he living? Was he meant to be supervised in some way as an asylum seeker? What was his conduct in the past? Were there warning signs previously? So there needs to be a response to that. People have the right to raise their concerns, and I do hear from people concerns about immigration levels. But at the same time, it has to be said, we also, Northern Ireland is becoming more international, as are all parts of the United Kingdom. We have many people coming here working and contributing to society. And the vast majority of immigrants do make a positive contribution. They are here working in our health service, in our businesses, in our universities. And that must not become lost because of this one very negative incident.
3: Brian Kingston, Belfast North DUP member of the local assembly, thank you very much for joining us.
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7: With the Kia PV5 Cargo, International Van of the Year 2026. 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
8: 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He's facing 8 charges in relation to an alleged knife attack on Parnell Square in Dublin in November 2023. Those charges include the attempted murder of 3 children, 2 girls and a boy. 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
6: Now, a Sinn Féin motion calling for the Ireland-Israel games later this year to be stopped will be brought to the Dáil this evening. Joining us now is Donnchadh O'Leary, Sinn Féin TD for Cork South Central and the party spokesperson on foreign affairs. Donnchadh, thanks for talking to us. Given that it now looks like the match will not take place in the Aviva, but will instead, the home fixture will instead take place at a neutral venue, has your motion, which calls for a number of things, but including a denying of entry to Ireland for Israeli players, staff and fans, has that motion been slightly left behind by events?
7: Not in the slightest. Like, I mean, you know, like that is but one element in terms of visiting diplomats and so on, but people from a political background, many of whom who have been implicated in violations of international law, that was one element of the motion. But at the end of the day, what this is fundamentally about is a fixture with a country, with a state that has been involved in genocide and some of the most appalling scenes that we've seen in this century. There can be no normalisation of that, and the FBI should not be participating in anything that even remotely appears like normalisation of that. And I think it's also important to say that this is a football association, the Israeli Football Association, which is in clear breach of FIFA's rules. The UEFA has failed to sanction it for that, but I think it's important that the FAI stands up. If UEFA isn't going to sanction it, then the FAI should show courage and leadership in this regard. So the fixture should not go ahead. That's been our position. And it's the position of most people involved in Irish football as well, for that matter.
6: The Taoiseach today said it was a matter for FIFA to deal with Israel. Isn't he right on that? That it's actually what really will work here, as opposed to taking a stand and gesture politics, what will really work here is if UEFA and FIFA move against Israel. That will actually make a difference.
7: First, I want to deal with the thing of gesture politics. Like, I think it's absolutely not that, because I think this, I do believe that this could potentially, I am hopeful that this game can be stopped. And if that is the case, it's a huge example to football associations and countries around the world. And I think it could have a knock-on impact.
6: Sorry to cut across you, Donnchadh. Will it, though? Like, I'm looking at the fixture list tonight. Israel are playing Scotland in a women's international. Like, there isn't... I checked the papers. There's not a peep about this anywhere else. Like, we are understandably... I'm not saying we're wrong to be. We are very exercised about this fixture. It's the other teams in our group are playing Israel, and it's not even being talked about in those countries.
7: Well, to my knowledge, like, I mean, I think it is being discussed in some other countries, whether it might, it's the countries that they're playing at this moment in time now is another matter. But, I think we cast our minds back to South Africa and the apartheid regime there and how that was undermined. And there was a variety of things. It was international pressure. But cultural and political and sporting boycotts was an important part of that.
6: I agree with you. I absolutely agree with you. The sporting boycott was huge. The isolation of the Springboks was a massive factor. The difference is, I'm coming back to the same point I made to you, the difference is the whole world engaged in that pretty much. It wasn't just one country. And as of now, nobody else is involved in this. It's a unilateral action being proposed by us. And I have to put it to you, it won't make a blind bit of difference.
7: No, I don't accept that at all. And like, I mean, while ultimately in the end, towards the late 80s, the entire world was in that position, that wasn't the case at the start in the late 60s and the 70s. It wouldn't have been the case that there was a universal approach to boycott the Springboks or any other South African sporting organisation. Like, I think it is incumbent on the FAI to show leadership, given the support that exists in the Irish public for not playing this game and the support that exists within Irish football. And some of those who have spoken the most articulately are some of the players themselves. And look, it shouldn't be on them. It shouldn't be incumbent on them to speak out. It shouldn't be on them to make this decision. But I think they've spoken with great clarity and with a great sense of the moral weight of...
6: Well, I think the players, what they actually said, here. I think the players actually said, it shouldn't be up to them.
7: I agree with that. But I think what they've said very clearly is that they are appalled by what they've seen and that this isn't any ordinary fixture. And I do think it's on the FAI, and I think it's unfair that the players have been put in this position that they've had to speak in this regard. But I think they've done so with great humanity. The FAI should take this out of their hands. The fixture shouldn't go ahead, and the Irish government should make it clear that they don't agree with the fixture going ahead.
6: I was chatting to Bob Geldof last week, and he made a really interesting point, and I have to stress, he was not speaking about Israel or anything to do with this, but he was talking about his activism, and he said he will get involved in any cause he believes in. He said if it'll actually make a practical difference, if he can make a change, he will get involved. He says he's not interested in doing it just for the sake of doing it, and if there's no practical benefit to be gained from it, he won't get involved. And I'm just looking here, here's a text from a listener saying, if we cough up 6 points to Israel now, it only boosts their qualification hopes. It makes it more likely that Israel will go on to qualify for a subsequent tournament, perhaps a tournament being held in the European Championships, perhaps being hosted here as well. We're giving them a leg up by giving them 6 points.
7: But the objective here is not for Israel to do badly in international football. The objective here is to demonstrate that it can't be normalised for Israel.
6: Nothing normalises a country like playing in the finals of a major tournament.
7: Well, I think what would normalise them in Ireland's particular circumstances is to fulfil the fixture, and we shouldn't do that.
6: But they're on the, point is, Duncan, they're on the world stage then. Like, the world is not tuned in. If Ireland play Israel in a neutral venue, the football world is not tuned in. If Israel are playing in the finals of a major competition, the world will be watching. That gives them much more of a platform. We could be boosting that.
7: I think the fact that it's happening in a neutral venue, due to the fact that the FAI and the, perhaps to some extent, the government are concerned about the public pressure that exists, demonstrates the fact that this is not being accepted by the Irish public. And I would make the point as well, that those involved in Irish football have been very clear. Some 90% almost of delegates to the FAI conference don't want this to go ahead. Two-thirds of professional footballers in Ireland don't want this to go ahead. They don't want to have hand, act or part in a fixture that normalises a country that is participating in genocide and a football association that is in breach of UEFA rules.
6: Again, I have to put it to you, Iran are playing in the World Cup finals in the next couple of weeks. They gunned down tens of thousands of people, of their own people, on the streets in January. I don't hear any motion from Sinn Féin calling for Iran not to be allowed to play in the World Cup finals.
7: Well, first, Ireland aren't playing Iran. Secondly, the FIFA rules that are in breach are in relation to using territory occupied from another territory for your own football association. That's the same reason by which Russia was suspended for using facilities in occupied Ukraine. So there's a clear breach of the FIFA rules is the issue. But just to be crystal clear as well, we have condemned many, many times, and I'll condemn it time out of hand, without any difficulty, the oppression of protesters in Iran by the Iranian government. And I do believe it is a repressive regime. I would also say that doesn't mean that that the illegal war launched by the US on Iran was either okay. justified or
6: no, right. No, I wasn't suggesting. I wasn't suggesting you were condoning it.
7: I have no problem. I have no problem condemning.
6: I wasn't suggesting you were condoning it. I'm just saying that these things can be tricky. There are other countries who are guilty of pretty awful acts as well. Look, just very finally on this.
7: I would bring you back to that change. That FIFA has a set of rules. It is profoundly unhelpful and wrong that UEFA has failed to apply. This is their competition rather than FIFA competition, but they have failed to apply the FIFA rules. The Israeli FA is in breach of them. Now, there's wider issues politically in terms of genocide as well, but in terms of whether the fixture should go ahead, I think it is a key point that this is a football association that's flying completely contrary to all the rules that they are meant to be abiding by.
6: Okay, look, we will leave it there. Donal O'Leary, Sinn Féin TD for Cork South Central and the party spokesperson on foreign affairs. Thank you indeed for talking to The Hard Shoulder. Let us know what you think. 087 1400 106.
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9: Thanks, Ciara. The North's chief constable says there's nothing to suggest a knife attack in Belfast last night was terror-related. A man's in hospital with serious injuries to his eyes, face and neck. A Sudanese national has been arrested on suspicion of attempted murder. He'd been granted leave to stay in the UK after arriving from Dublin. The EU's foreign policy chief hasn't ruled out including alumina in a new round of sanctions against Russia. Kaya Kallas made the comments in Dublin after meeting the Minister for Foreign Affairs, Helen McEntee. And Katie Perry and Justin Trudeau have made their red carpet debut as a couple. The pair attended the world premiere of Katy Perry, the Lifetime's Tour Live from Paris concert documentary as part of the Tribeca Film Festival in New York. That's it for now. More at 6.
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9: Well, in Dublin, Clonsilla Road is reportedly closed at Clonsilla Roundabout due to a fire. In Cork, traffic on the South Ring Road eastbound is busy from Junction 6 Cork Airport to Junction 10 Mahon. While in Galway, traffic on Bishop O'Donnell Road eastbound through to Quincentennial Bridge is heavy from Rahoon Road to the Headford Road Junction. And that's your traffic and travel on News Talk.
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12: Good evening, I'm Eve Conway. Peter Queeley won't be continuing as Waterford hurling manager. Waterford won Division 1B of the league in his first season in charge, but they were relegated back to the second flight this year. The Republic of Ireland are looking to secure a spot in the World Cup tonight with a victory against France. Carlo Ward's side are in action at 8 p.m. in Grenoble. And Jared Payne is returning to Irish rugby. He has signed a 2-year deal to become assistant coach at Munster. To hear live commentary of Ireland against France in tonight's World Cup qualifier, download the Go Loud app now.
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9: Well, clear spells and showers tonight. A mix of clear spells and showers, actually. Lowest temperatures 4 to 9 degrees. And now you're up to date on News Talk.
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6: Now, we're going to talk about the city in Ireland with the highest rent. And it's not Dublin. It is, in fact, Galway. Galway is ranked as the sixth most expensive city for rent in Europe. That's as a proportion of wages. Last month, the average rent for an apartment in Galway City was €2,100. We're joined by Shane Ford, Fine Gael councillor for Galway City East. Shane, are you shocked by this? Hello, Shane, are you there? Sorry, yeah, Shane, we just lost you at the start. Let me ask the question again. Are you surprised by these figures?
13: Look, I think the survey is kind of... It's not saying Galway has the sixth highest rent in Europe. It's kind of saying that when you take into consideration what people earn, they are paying a large portion.
6: I did say that, as a proportion of relative to wages, yeah.
13: Yeah, it's a bit like... The reality is it's about affordability, do you know? And, like, if you look at what the survey did say, like... What they said, €2,100 a month for rent for one bed, that's someone on a salary of €2,700. It also probably says that you're better off living in Cork if you took this, what they're saying on that article that I read, you know, and I don't think it's kind of correct and fair. And I was just going through some numbers today. So there's lots of properties at the moment to rent in Galway. That's number one that we need to put out there, right?
6: Yeah.
13: So as of today, there's about 107 units for rent. Prior to the 1st of March, this was between maybe 30 and 40 units. Now, on average, they're averaging between 2,000 to about 3,500 euro being the upper limit. But the 3,500 euro is in prime areas like the Salt Hill, close to Prom, close to the amenity. You know, that part of it. But, like, we now have three times more rental properties than we had since the 1st of March.
6: No, so is that because, why is that, sorry?
13: Well, the changes to the rent that the government brought in at the time, you know, so a lot of landlords, what they wanted to do was wait until the March the 1st, then they made the decision to put the property at a price. Galway now is in a rent pressure zone, so you can only put up the price by 2%. It gives the tenant in that home the chance to stay in that home for 6 years, which rarely happens in that case, you know, but like, I also believe that it's down to we don't have enough units in Galway. Like, we simply don't. Like, we've been stagnant for the longest time. And on Friday last, at a council meeting that we had, a special plenary meeting, we decided to make very brave decisions where we rezone 89 hectares of land within around the city boundaries, which has the potential to deliver nearly 5,000 homes. And now we need to get on with it and get those homes built. Because the reality is, like, Galway is a massive city. Two massive third-level colleges, four hospitals, two private, two public. I work in one of the private hospitals. You know, so, like, I can appreciate that the rents are high in some units, but we also need to address the fact that this city is a scourge with Airbnb.
6: Is the Airbnb still is that still a major issue? Because obviously the new regulations have been drawn up by the government.
13: Well, they're drawn up, but they're kicking them down the can to bring them in. And like, if you came to Galway, I could bring you down streets where there are Airbnbs. And only last Friday, where I was heading back towards Salt Hill, and I was going down one part of the city, and I noticed this couple. Now, I knew they were tourists the way they were going around. And they were heading into this house, and you could see the keypad on the door, so they were obviously taking out the key out of the box. And I always knew that home has been a family home, and it's now an Airbnb. And this city has multiple units of Airbnb. And if we did proper legislation and did a right, we'll say...
6: Well, there is legislation, though. There is legislation brought in by the government that Fine Gael, your party, is a part of. There is legislation in Airbnb.
13: They haven't just fully signed off yet. They want to do a register of the interest. So, and there's planning issues for some of those B&Bs. And a lot of those B&Bs, Shane, they would have been on the rental market before. They're not on the rental market now.
6: Okay, all right.
13: You know, they're not on the rental market for students and workers, they're on the rental market for tourists.
6: Can this be addressed? You talk about a shortage of accommodation, is it possible to address that?
13: Yeah, it is, definitely. In fairness to the like City Council, now the one that I'm on for the last 2 years, like, I think when we made the decision last week to rezone 89 hectares, you know, and it has the possibility of delivering 5,000 units, you know, also Ardon, which is on the outskirts of the city, that's going to probably deliver another maybe 1,500 units if we do a right plan for it. And it's simply down to the fact that we just don't have enough units. We didn't build at the right time. We've had 10 years of not developing enough homes. We've paid the price for it without a doubt, and people who are renting and paying high prices have paid the price for that. But I definitely think by the end of the year, it will have come back to some sort of levels that are affordable to certain people. And I spoke to an auctioneer today within Galway City, and he told me that he believes that, look, a landlord previously to March the 1st would have kind of had an idea of what they were getting. Then they put in the price of maybe 2,500 euros for a unit. Now that's not achievable to get that price. So they're bringing the prices back down maybe again to maybe 2,200, 2,100, 2,000 in some aspects. And like to think that like by March the 1st, we'd only 30 or 40 units available. And now today, the 9th of June, we have 107 units.
6: Okay, all right, some progress. Shane Ford, Fine Gael councillor for Galway City East, thank you indeed for talking to the Hard Shoulder.
8: Tons of you texting in on the Stop the Game protest. The Irish protest against Israel is absolutely pointless. If Ireland persists with the protest, it will damage us internationally, especially with the Americans, which could have massive ramifications down the road, says this texter.
6: Shane, of course it'll make a difference, the boycott, that is. Thinking Mary Manning standing up for anti-apartheid outside Dunn's many years ago. Integrity is what it's all about. I'd love, you're right. The one question I would ask, we boycotted the Eurovision. Has it made a blind bit of difference? I don't think it has.
8: Other people saying as well, boycott the game. It will, of course, make a difference. Really interesting text, though, from somebody else, Shane.
6: Yeah, this is interesting. Would it generate more publicity to fly the Palestinian flag at the Aviva and put a logo on the jersey, take a knee during their anthem, and the fans turn their backs? Thousands of flags can be given to supporters to bring in. See, I think something like that would send an unbelievable message to the world, much more than a boycott.
8: I think that's actually a very interesting text, but do keep your text coming because we're very interested in all your different ideas. 087 1400 106 is the WhatsApp.
6: Up next, you are going to be talking to Catherine Stockett, the author of
8: The Help on the Bookshelf.
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8: And joining me this week to place her reads on The Hard Shoulder Bookshelf, I'm delighted to say, is one of the world's most famous authors. Number one New York Times bestselling author of the novel that you will know, I'm sure most of you, The Help, which of course was adapted into an Academy Award winning film of the same name. Catherine Stockett, you are very welcome. How are you?
26: I'm very good. It's a pleasure to be here.
8: I'm delighted to have you. I really am. I'm a little bit awestruck because you probably are one of the most famous authors in the world. And a new book coming out after quite a long gap.
26: Yeah, 17 years, they tell me.
8: That's like Margaret Atwood. That's quite terrifying, I would imagine. The new book being called The Calamity Club.
26: Yes, The Calamity Club. It's my second book.
8: Your second book, but yet your first book sold millions of copies everywhere, really.
26: It did. It surprised no one more than me when I first started writing The Help. I didn't think anybody was actually going to read it. And to back that up, I had 60 rejections. I still have those letters in a drawer somewhere.
8: I know you're saying that you thought no one was going to believe you, but like when you get to 60 rejections and you still keep going, it must say that on some level you knew you had something good.
26: I think the nice word for it is tenacity, but the truth is I'm just real stubborn.
8: Well, that's kind of fair enough. But also, I still think you must have known. I mean, the film was wonderful. The book was wonderful. Everybody took something from it. The characters were wonderful. The female characters, obviously, in particular, and all that, I suppose, peeling back of hypocrisy and poking at social order and all of that. Is that what we can expect in the new book, The Calamity Club?
26: Yes, and I think any book I ever write in my life will be about the hypocrisy and the absurdities that go along with living in the American South.
8: Okay, and that's we can probably tell from your accent, that's your stomping ground. You're not just writing from a place of you don't know about this. This is you're born and bred.
26: This might be the only thing I know about is the state of Mississippi. I was born in a town called Jackson, which is the capital. And, when I first started writing The Help, it was right after 9/11, just a few days after that, and they had cut our phones off and barricaded us into our neighborhood, so I couldn't even call my family in Mississippi. And I got really homesick at that time. And so I started writing in the voices, of my childhood and from my hometown. And as I said, I didn't expect anybody would actually read it. And then, after many, many rejection letters, and I finally landed an agent, I didn't really think anybody outside of Mississippi would be interested in reading it.
0: You didn't think those themes were universal enough?
26: I guess as a writer, you know, you really are just writing for yourself. Mm. And I had no idea, you know, it was my first one. It was the debut. No one tells you these things. No one can tell me, you know, the future and have me actually believe it. So when I sat down to write The Calamity Club, the second book, you know, instead of just me alone in a room writing to entertain myself and answer my own questions, now it was me with all those readers and critics staring back at me.
0: And all those expectations, because it must be like people joke about that difficult second album, but this is that difficult second novel.
26: Oh, yeah. I guess I am a pretty good example of that. It was paralyzing at times.
0: Do you want to tell us a little bit about, because I know what it's about, but the themes that are within it? It's also set in Mississippi, isn't it?
26: Yes, yes.
0: And it's also a kind of a period piece. It's set in the 30s.
26: It's set in 1933, which is really when the Great Depression around America got to be really just, people were feeling the pain. And it's told in two voices, the voice of Meg, who is an orphan living in an orphanage in Oxford, Mississippi, which is where the University of Mississippi is, but still a very small town. But Meg's mother went to the store one day and never came back. And 2 years later, we meet her sitting in the orphanage, realizing that she is unadoptable because nobody wants to adopt the big girls. They only want the babies. And she really has a terrible future ahead of her. When you turn 12 years old in this orphanage, they send you down to what they call the cannery, the factory, to can vegetables. There were no child labor laws regarding canning seasonal vegetables at that time. And the second voice is a woman named Bertie Calhoun. It's a very Irish name. And she's 24 and already considered kind of a spinster amongst her family. And she's come to Oxford to ask her little sister for money because their family, like so many, has fallen on hard times. And these two characters meet and their stories intertwine.
0: Just, I don't want you to give too much away, but those kind of uplift, the help was very uplifting, I thought. And there was a lot of women there was a lot of women who were absolute bitches as well, but there was a lot of women being good to women and trying to empower other women and you know, characters that kind of shone as good and supportive and all of that. Will we see that same kind of female solidarity in this one?
26: Very strong theme of sisterhood. I gotta say, I don't think the men are ever gonna fare very well in any of my stories. I have no trouble with men. I have no problem with them. It's just, I like to write about women that come together as a group to figure out how to solve a problem. I find it so entertaining. I mean, I laughed a lot myself writing this book. But when women get together, you know, we know how to crack through it.
0: I can't wait to read it. I have my hand on a copy here, and I'm really looking forward to it because I actually loved the help. Because we're also talking about the bookshelf, you're going to put some of your reads on the bookshelf. What is your favorite book?
26: Oh, by far, The Secret History by Donna Tartt. A lot of you know it.
0: Yes.
26: But what you might not know is that Donna Tartt is from Mississippi, and she's just a few years older than me. And when I first read this book and realized that a young woman from my home state had written a story, and it was this good, it was the first time I felt like I had permission to write a book that I don't think it's as good as The Secret History, but I think that it just opened the door for me.
0: That's so interesting, because I didn't read it as a writer, I read it as a reader, and I thought what was fascinating about it is, I read it when I was reasonably young. I think I was still in college.
26: Yeah.
0: And she's talking about the characters who are also young and in college. And she was saying, you know, when you're at that time in your life where you form, where you become who you're going to be, and where you kind of lock in on your future self in a way. And I recognized lots of stuff happened in it that I don't recognize in myself, but I recognized some of this in me. You know, you're trying to you're trying to be pseudo-intellectual, and you're trying to, you know, all of that stuff. It's a book that stays with people, isn't it? I know lots of people who, when they talk about one of their favorite books, they will name The Secret History.
26: Yeah. It's universal. It's a fabulous story.
0: Yeah, it really is. Yeah, I think I might have to go back and read it again. The last book you read?
26: Ken by Tayari Jones. She's an American writer and just fantastic. And it's the story of two close friends, you know, sort of sisters that find themselves split apart and they miss each other so much. And it's a fabulous tale.
0: Okay. And honorable mentions, another one that you would put there for or recommend.
26: Oh, boy. I'm a big fan of Mary Carr. She's a memoirist. I think she's the best memoir writer alive today. And she wrote a book called The Liars Club and then a follow-up book called Cherry. And she's written several books after that. But those really, like, gave me voice, helped me get inside of a character. And of course, she's just working off of memory. And for me, it helped me understand how to build a human being on a page.
0: Wow, that's very impactful. I noticed that everybody you've chosen is a female writer.
26: No accident there.
0: No. And that kind of female solidarity, it's funny, it's quite often that we have people recommending, particularly when we have male people sitting in your chair, when men come in, that they will... They're very interesting. They recommend much more non-fiction than fiction, and they recommend much more male writers than female writers. Do you think that there is something different in how the genders perceive writing and reading?
26: Well, I think that, like you said, with the Secret History, we read and write to sort of find out about ourselves. And when we can identify with a character, and what I identify with is usually a woman in trouble, because I have seen so much trouble in my life and been in so much trouble. I think it's just, you know, it's something that a lot of these characters in the Calamity Club are also looking for, like, where do I fit in this world? And yeah, I think that's something that a lot of us have to ask ourselves.
0: It's funny you say that, not that you would identify with women or whatever, that's completely normal, but you say they're in trouble, and I identify with that, because most people would look at you and go, up there in the top 10% successful women in the world, perhaps?
26: Oh, I don't know about that, but thank you.
0: People would presume you got it all sorted.
26: Absolutely, have nothing sorted out. Every day is a challenge. I make mistakes every day, and, you know, I'm often asked, what is your advice to young writers, or even just to young women who are trying to make it in the world? And my advice to them is always, it is okay to make mistakes. This is how we learn. But as women, so often we are trained that it is our problem to solve. And we often think that we have to do it alone. And that's not true. And I think the Calamity Club is proof of that.
0: Yeah. I'm just thinking, one other theme I've seen in your books is some of your characters have that perfectionism thing. I think women have that too. Is that something you identify with?
26: I do. It's just this boundary that we put around ourselves, that if we make a mistake, that's it. We're going to be called out forever. And I think maybe it has something to do with the fact that women have not had all the rights that men have had for really that long. I mean, 100 years, really. And it's just like we're so afraid that if we make a mistake, we might lose it.
0: It's absolutely fascinating. Look, I can't wait to read The Calamity Club. Catherine Stockett, just so delighted that you've joined us this evening on The Bookshelf.
26: Thank you so much.
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30: In Dublin, Clonsilla Road is closed at the Clonsilla roundabout due to a fire. In Cork, both sides of Carrigrohane Road have a queue approaching the Tower Road Junction. In Limerick, Ballysimon Road westbound's busy between the old Ballysimon Road Junction and Tipperary roundabout. And in Galway, traffic on Bishop O'Donnell Road eastbound through to Quincentennial Bridge is heavy from Rahoon Road to the Headford Road Junction. That's your traffic and travel on News Talk.
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9: It's 6 o'clock, good evening. Some boys could have been saved further abuse by paedophile Bill Keneally, according to a new report which strongly criticises the Garda handling of the case. The Commission of Investigation set up to examine the issue found Keneally didn't stop his behaviour after an initial investigation in 1987. News Talk's political correspondent Sean Defoe reports.
32: Keneally is serving a 19-year sentence for the abuse of 15 boys, with more suspected victims. The report examines the involvement of relatives of Keneally, who were a political dynasty in Waterloo. Waterford, noting how he canvassed for cousin Brendan Keneally until 2011. One victim noted he was scared to register to vote in case Bill Keneally would show up at his door. The commission report strongly criticises the Garda approach to an investigation after the abuse first became known in 1987, recommending a new offence of misconduct in office.
9: Police in the north are appealing for calm in the wake of a knife attack in Belfast. A man in his 40s remains in hospital with serious injuries after the incident in the Kinnaird Avenue area shortly after 10:30 last night. A Sudanese man has been arrested on suspicion of attempted murder. Chief Constable John Boucher says the suspect was granted leave to remain in the UK in September 2023 after travelling from Dublin.
4: He made his way from Sudan to Paris at dates unknown, and from Paris he flew to Dublin at a date yet to be determined. From my current understanding, he then travelled from Dublin to Belfast by bus on the 10th of February of 2023.
9: Donald Trump says Iran shot down one of America's Apache helicopters as it patrolled the Strait of Hormuz. He's posted on Truth Social that both pilots are safe and uninjured. However, the president says, nevertheless, the United States must, of necessity, respond to this attack. And NASA has revealed the astronauts who will join the next Artemis mission. It's set to launch as soon as late as 2027, with the two-week flight aiming to test out technologies considered vital for putting people back on the surface of the moon. That's it for now. Headlines at 6:30.
6: 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Let's go!
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13: Good evening, I'm Eve Conway. The Republic of Ireland are looking to secure a spot in the World Cup tonight with a victory against France. Carlo Ward's side are in action at 8 p.m. in Grenoble, with the winner automatically qualifying for next summer's tournament in Brazil. Denise O'Sullivan and Emily Murphy are both back from suspension, and the girls in green have no fresh injury concerns. Elsewhere, the Ireland men's under-21 side drew 0-0 with Qatar under-23s today in the second of two international friendlies this month in Zagreb. Peter Creeley won't be continuing as Waterford hurling manager, and he's extremely disappointed to have not had the backing of their county board for a third year at the helm. Creeley said he's been privileged to manage his county, and he's praised the players for their dedication and commitment during his time in charge. And Meath's Rory Kinsella has suffered an ACL injury and will be out for the rest of this year. It's understood that the 2025 All-Star nominee suffered his injury in training over the weekend. Meath are set to play Derry in round 2B of the Senior Football Championship this Saturday. To hear live commentary of Ireland against France in tonight's World Cup qualifier, download the Go Loud app now.
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9: A mix of clear spells and showers tonight. Lowest temperatures 4 to 9 degrees. And now you're up to date on News Talk.
14: Thank you indeed, Eamon. Good evening. You're listening to The Hard Shoulder. Ciara Kelly and Shane Coleman with you for another hour. And we have lots to come over the next hour, Ciara.
15: We have so much news we can hardly cram it all in. But we're also going to be talking about grocery shopping online. Do you have issues with it or do you prefer to go to the shop? We're going to have a special report.
14: And if you like travelling by train, don't miss Fionn Davenport's ultimate guide to travel by train around Europe. That's coming up in about over 20 minutes or so.
15: Yeah, always text us though, because we want to hear from you throughout the show, and many of you are texting on all sorts of things. We will try and get to those texts as soon as we can, but you can WhatsApp us now for free on 087 1400 106.
14: Now, the government's controversial plans to change the triple lock system were due to come before Cabinet today, with Minister for Defence Helen McEntee's Defence Amendment Bill seeking approval for that bill from Cabinet today. Joining us to discuss this further is Irish Times political correspondent Harry McGee. Harry, do we know, did it come before Cabinet? Was it discussed?
16: It came before Cabinet today. I think they expect it to be published by summer and enacted by the end of the year. I think the schedule is a little looser than it was, but it's out and live and will be coming to the Dáil quite soon, Shane.
14: Remind us what the triple lock was and how this is going to change.
16: Yeah, neutrality is as everybody says, is a very long-standing policy in Ireland. And I think the biggest exemplar of it was during the Second World War, when Ireland retained a neutral stance when the Allies were fighting against the Nazis. And since then, we have never joined a military alignment. Our peacekeepers have gone abroad, but they've always gone abroad under the mandate of the UN. And that's been kind of the definition and status of neutrality. Around 2001, there was a treaty called the Nice Treaty that came before the Irish people for a referendum. And that referendum was defeated. And in their research and analysis, in the wake of that referendum loss, the government discovered that there were concerns that an enlarged EU would have implications for Ireland's status as a neutral country. And it was at that stage that they decided to kind of adopt a belts and braces approach, Shane, and give people a further certainty that Ireland's neutrality would not be diluted. And it was then that the concept of the triple lock was introduced. And until then, it just required a motion of the Dáil in addition to the express permission of the government to send a deployment of Irish military personnel abroad. That's more than 12 people. But after that, it also required the mandate of the United Nations, particularly the mandate of the United Nations Security Council. And that's where the Irish mandates ever since then have come from. But as everybody knows, for about a decade now, the UN Security Council has been hopelessly deadlocked, and the Big Five have exercised their vetoes. And the Big Five include the US, China and Russia, all of whom have been very controversial at various times over the past decade. But the net effect of that, Shane, is that there have been very few, if there haven't been any missions really sanctioned by the UN in the past decade.
14: Okay.
16: So the government is now trying to change that.
14: Yeah, they want to just basically mean that it would be the Dáil and the government of the day that would decide if we are going to send our peacekeeping troops abroad.
16: That's right. It's going back to the status quo ante that was in position before the Nice referendum in 2001. But the opposition and all of the opposition parties are at one of this, are saying that it will be a fatal or a potentially fatal step for Irish neutrality, that it will lead to the erosion and dilution of Irish neutrality, and that the government has another agenda, and that agenda is to become part of a larger a kind of European alliance or military alliance in the long run. The government, of course, deny this. And those who defend the triple lock say that, okay, the UN Security Council is deadlocked, but there are other ways of getting Irish military missions abroad, and they've cited the UN General Assembly. But realistically, that's not a runner at all, Shane, because the last time a mission was mandated by the UN General Assembly, which is all of the UN countries meeting in General Assembly in New York, was over 60 years ago. And to get it, it's just the procedure, the logistics of it is extraordinarily tricky, and it would be a very long shot indeed.
14: Okay, final question. This will go through the Dáil. I mean, the government has the numbers to ensure it goes through the Dáil. Will Catherine Connolly sign it into law? Will she refer it to the Supreme Court, do you think?
16: I can't second guess what she will do, but as president, she can only question it if she's of the opinion that it is unconstitutional, and it's only then that she can refer it. So presidents don't really go against legislation that they don't like. They go against legislation that they think might not be constitutional. So I can't really second guess what she will do in relation to that. But it will be controversial. The other thing that must be said is that, the people really need to redefine what we think about our neutrality. It's changed so much, and the threats and the actors and the prevailing circumstances in the world have changed so much in the past couple of generations that neutrality doesn't mean what it meant during De Valera's time during the Second World War anymore.
14: Harry McGee, Irish Times political correspondent. Thank you indeed for talking to the Hard Shoulder this evening.
15: Now, President Donald Trump has said on Truth Social that the US will respond as he accused Iran of shooting down a US Apache helicopter that was patrolling over the Strait of Hormuz. And for more on this, I'm joined now by BBC North American correspondent Anthony Zerker. Good evening to you, Anthony. On the one hand, Trump has said that they must retaliate. Earlier on today, he said that the US was in the final throes of a deal and the Strait of Hormuz could be open within days. What is going on?
0: Well, this shows the back and forth that we've seen during this conflict now for months, where Donald Trump has said it seems like an agreement is close, but then for whatever reason, it doesn't pan out. This is just the latest and perhaps one of the more dangerous episodes to derail those talks. We knew that a helicopter had crashed for hours now. U.S. military officials had confirmed that the two pilots were in stable condition, that they had been recovered by an unmanned American drone. But it was Donald Trump in that Truth Social message that revealed how the helicopter crashed, that it was on patrol over the Strait.

0: Israel and Iran. Now, over the past several days, we've seen incidents where there had been fire exchanged, but then both sides seem to back away from an escalation back to where we were at the beginning of this war. And I think that is because both sides don't want a full resumption of hostilities. And particularly now that the ball is in Donald Trump's court, he has to decide whether it's in America's interest to resume a full-on war. And I think we've seen over the past month that that is not something that is in his interest. He's wary of the economic costs of this war, the Strait of Hormuz being closed, and the price that it is exacting on the global economy and on the American economy.
1: We have seen a softening of his rhetoric about Iran. It's quite different to what we heard in the beginning about bombing them into obliteration and sending them back to the Stone Age and destroying civilizations, etc. Do you expect a more measured response by the U.S. then in the wake of this attack on the Apache helicopter?
0: I could see a response similar to during the aftermath of the U.S. strikes on Iran's nuclear facilities last year. If you remember, Iran fired missiles at an American base in Qatar, and then things kind of tamped down after that. It wasn't a full-blown conflict. There wasn't an extended exchange of attacks. That may be where this ends up now, because I think we're in a place, as I said, where the United States doesn't want to resume full hostilities. They want to find a pathway to be able to resolve this, and they're not going to let this, because there were no American casualties in this instance, they're not going to try to let this totally derail the peace talks that they want to see come to fruition, because Donald Trump has been talking about that time and time again, as you mentioned, for going on months now.
1: No doubt we will watch this space to see what unfolds. Thank you very much for joining us. That is BBC North America's correspondent Anthony Zerker.
2: 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Fees range from €4 to €8, and delivery slots often need to be booked further in advance. Deliveroo has even weighed in and recently announced a new feature allowing customers to order from up to three shops at once while paying a single delivery fee, mainly working with smaller convenience retailers such as Spar and Centra. So despite all of these options, Irish consumers are still pretty slow to get on board. Why is this? Well, our reporter Megan O'Halloran has been finding out. Megan.
3: Yeah, that's right, Shane. I spoke to consumer journalist with the Irish Times, Conor Pope, who made the point that Irish consumers really moved into that space during the pandemic, but very quickly, they shunned it in favour of the in-person grocery experience. So what's really interesting is it's not only Irish consumers that were slow on that uptake, but retailers also, with one of our three main retailers, Dunnes Stores, only joining the online grocery space in 2021.
4: I think one of the interesting things about online grocery shopping in Ireland is how slow it has grown. I mean, if you take the development of online retailing in clothes and books and music and all of these other areas, the shift from bricks and mortar shops to online has been absolutely enormous. Everybody buys clothes online. Everyone buys presents and books and all sorts of things online. When it comes to groceries, the take-up has been really slow, and not just amongst consumers. So in the first instance, I think Tesco and Supervalue started offering groceries online, and the growth was incredibly slow. And the other big retailer in that space, Dunnes Stores, turned its back effectively on online retailing for many, many years. And then when COVID happened, there was a huge shift, obviously, to online, because people didn't want to go into shops, or people were afraid, or they couldn't travel to the supermarkets. And you kind of thought, well, maybe that's going to change how we shop. And it hasn't. Because if you look at kind of all the stats, they would suggest that only around 1 in 10 Irish consumers regularly buy their groceries online. It remembers what you bought last time, for instance. So if you have an account, so you can just go, you can have repeat orders and you can buy the same things every week or every 2 weeks. It also is much easier to stick to lists if you're shopping online. It's much easier to see exactly how much you're spending as you go through the process. So you know that, okay, I only have 100 quid to spend, or I only have 200 quid to spend, and I've reached that limit now, so I will just hit click and go to the checkout or whatever it might be. But even though all of these positive advantages are there, an awful lot of people still don't buy into it.
2: Okay, only 1 in 10 consumers shopping online, Megan.
3: Yeah, it's very low, isn't it?

0: And considering the convenience of it, considering how we all love to clothes shop online, for example, I was really surprised, but I wanted to put it to the test myself. So I headed out onto the streets of Dublin and I asked people, do they use online for grocery shopping? And if not, what's their drawback for that?
1: Yeah, I have, but I actually prefer going to the shop. It's just the dates that they give you aren't the best. No, I like getting out of the house. I go to Dunn's, but I actually prefer Tesco.
2: I never do, love. I just don't understand it, and I'd rather go in and get what I want. The more you go in, the more you see what you need and all. Do you know what I mean? But online, I don't think I know what I want. Just fill the trolley up with all tea bags, sugar.
3: Yeah, I never do my online groceries, to be honest. I always go to the shop directly. It gives me an idea for meals compared to online shopping, I think.
4: I definitely shop online. We live in the United States, obviously. I love to do a pickup, grocery pickup. But I have used a delivery service in situations where I'm waiting on a delivery or someone working on the house or even when we're sick. So I've used both, yes. I do like it for most things. I prefer to pick out my own produce and my own meats, but just for general pantry products, I love it. Absolutely love it.
0: So you can really see there the difference in attitudes to online. The American tourist I spoke to, very in favour, uses it very often. But people here, they just like to go in, they like to browse and sort of feel in control, I suppose, of the products that they're picking out. But Shane, what do? Do you
5: I've tried it. I'm not mad about it. I just kind of feel like I'm going down a rabbit hole. A bit like that woman you spoke to, I kind of prefer to look and see myself and feel the stuff that I'm buying.
0: The one thing, do you make a list when you go in? Or are you kind
5: yes.
0: of...
5: Oh, I'm a big list person.
0: Okay.
5: Yeah.
0: Because I don't, and I'm very much so a victim of, I go in for one thing, I see all the deals in front of me.
5: Dangerous.
0: It's dangerous.
5: Men need lists. They also need their partners to be on their phone. Like, I always warn them out, like, do not put your phone on silent while I'm down the supermarket. I will ring you. I will need help.
0: Do you just need confirmation? You can't come home with the wrong thing, Shane.
5: No, there's a brilliant online meme of a woman realising she's put her phone on silent while her husband was down the supermarket and like just 25 missed calls and she's panicking.
6: For people who need lists though, surely online's a bit easier, Shane, because it limits you to your list.
5: But
6: you know what I mean?
5: The
6: browsing is for me the problem when I go in and start putting things. I went to Tesco yesterday to buy my milk and I bought a pleather jacket. Do you know what I mean? Like, that was a total mistake.
0: It's the panic buying nearly in the moment.
5: Yeah, absolutely. Who else have you been speaking to?
0: So I spoke to Damien O'Reilly as well, a lecturer in retail management at TUD, and he pointed out the difference in the structure of grocery stores here in comparison to, we'll say, on the continent or in the US, which may contribute to this.
7: We have a retail planning guidelines which restricts the size of big supermarkets. Yeah. So it's not like the UK or on the continent or in the States where you have big Walmarts and big Carrefours and big Tescos. Mm-hmm. We can't have those here because of the restrictions on the size. So that means that we have smaller stores. So it's more convenience shopping here. So it's easier to get to a store than it is in maybe the UK or on the continent. So, you know, that's one of the reasons is that we have, in every town, we've got, you know, everyone's got a Tesco, a Super Value, a Lidl and an Aldi probably, and maybe a Dunn Stores as well. So they're in every town, so it's easier to get to and it's easier to shop. Yeah, unfortunately, from what I gather from talking to the retailers, is that none of them are actually making any significant money from the online retail because of the cost. And if you imagine you get your product delivered to the house, so somebody's picked and packed that in the supermarket, you've got a truck then that delivers it and the cost associated with that and the driver as well. In about another 10, 12 years, it will probably level out at probably around 15% to 20% of the market. The best customers are those who actually do buy online because they tend to do their shopping in the store, their top-up shopping in store, as well as doing the online. That is also in the market at the moment. There's the ultra-convenience, the likes of Push from Tesco, for example, which will have your product delivered within 40 to 45 minutes. So that's becoming a significant part of the market. The best way to do it is to shop with probably with Dunn Stores, who are giving 20 off 100 or, you know, 10 off 50, which is a significant discount off an online purchase.
5: Okay, good advice there from Damien O'Reilly, lecturer in retail management at TUD.
0: Yeah, and lastly, just to say where we're kind of maybe going the next few years, VR. Damien mentioned as a possibility. Would you use VR to go grocery shopping?
6: As in virtual reality?
0: Yeah, the headset. So you'd be sitting on your sofa with the VR headset on and you'd be essentially walking through the aisle of
6: Tesco. Oh, this is freakish stuff.
0: It's really strange.
5: Could it happen?
0: He thinks so.
7: You know, I think in the future is that, you know, we will have the likes of VR, probably not for another 10 to 12 years. But once VR hits the scene and I can actually sit down in my own living room and actually put on my VR, whatever type of headset it is, and wander down the aisle and be able to pick up whatever I want, plus whatever offers are available to me.
5: Wow. So that is the future. We've glimpsed the future.
6: I don't think I like the future anymore. It's gone. It's too much.
5: I like the past, particularly the 1980s.
6: This is too much for me.
5: That was Damien O'Reilly there, lecturer in retail management at TUD. Megan, thank you so much indeed for that report. Really interesting. I had lots of text coming in. John Limerick says, grocery shopping online is only useful for consumables. Fresh food is a no-no because you end up with substitutes and short sell-by dates.
6: Jay says, I never get what I want. And when you can't hold the product, it makes the difference. The online pictures are so small.
5: I'm using online shopping because I'm housebound with a broken leg. It's great in this situation, but it's much more limited than shopping in stores. Some items are not available, others not available on the day, so you don't know until delivered. One more on this, Ciara.
6: Yeah, I have to do grocery shopping online as I can't carry stuff any longer. That's quite interesting. Maybe somebody who's older or what have you. The shoppers never follow my instructions and they pick produce with a next day best buy date. Very frustrating. Yeah, I can see how if you were not there to root at the back of the shelf yourself, definitely, you might not do definitely as well.
5: Megan O'Hanlon reporting there. Back with business in a moment.
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18: Thanks, Ciara. Politicians across the north are calling for calm following a vicious knife attack. A man in his 40s is being treated for injuries to his eyes, back and face after being pinned down in a street in North Belfast last night. A Sudanese national who was granted leave to remain in the UK in 2023 after arriving from Dublin has been arrested. Donald Trump says the US must respond to this attack after Iran shot down one of America's Apache helicopters. Both pilots who were patrolling the Strait of Hormuz are safe and uninjured. And NASA have named 3 Americans and 1 Italian astronaut as the crew for its next major mission. The president said, Artemis 3 blasts off next year and will test key systems ahead of a 2028 moon landing. That's it for now. More at 7.
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17: Thanks to the newly upgraded lounges at Dublin Airport. 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
18: In Dublin, Swords Road outbound is busy between St. Patrick's College to Collins Avenue. In Cork, traffic on the South Ring Road eastbound is busy from Junction 9 Bloomfield to Junction 10 Mahon, while in Limerick at Lunkard Street eastbound is slow between the Quays and Corbally roundabout. And that's your traffic and travel on News Talk.
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19: Good evening, I'm Eve Conway. Peter Creeley won't be continuing as Waterford hurling manager. They won Division 1B of the league in his first year in charge, but were relegated back to the second flight this year. Rory Kinsella has suffered an ACL injury and will be out for the rest of the year for Meath. It's understood that he suffered his injury in training over the weekend. And Ireland are looking to secure a spot in the World Cup tonight with a victory against France. Carla Ward's side are in action at 8 p.m. in Grenoble. To hear live commentary of Ireland against France in tonight's World Cup qualifier, download the Go Loud app now.
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18: Well, a mix of clear spells and showers tonight. Lowest temperatures 4 to 9 degrees. And now you're up to date on News Talk.
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6: Emmett Oliver joins us now with the business news. Emmett, more stories on AI. What is going on?
21: Yes, Kira, every time I talk about AI, it's always after the cash call, which is probably somewhat appropriate with the kind of money swishing around this area at the moment. So, yeah, you're absolutely right. Yesterday, we talked about SpaceX, which, of course, is associated with Elon Musk. Today, it's the OpenAI. This is the company behind ChatGPT, has 900 million users now. Of course, the CEO is a man called Sam Altman, who's sort of a really big celebrity in the AI world. So it's now published a prospectus or lodged a prospectus to float on the stock exchange. Again, this company is going to be worth over $1 trillion. Now, a lot of people are getting increasingly nervous, Kira, about all this. They're saying all this money that's plowing into this area, all the capital that's going in, and these companies are not profitable. Both SpaceX and OpenAI are both loss-making companies and huge losses. But of course, the belief is that they will eventually turn profitable and justify all this tide of money that's going in behind them. The question is, will they? And if they don't, what happens to the world economy and what happens to all these actual AI investors and companies? So that's the question out there this evening. But at the moment, it's full speed ahead. Another company, this one is a bit of a household name. It'll probably float maybe at the back end of the summer after Elon Musk has taken up a big chunk of the money at that stage. So is there actually all this appetite out there for all these flotations in AI? And that, as I said, prompts the bigger question, Kira, which is, will AI deliver on all the money that's being invested in it? The answer to that, we just don't know.
6: Yeah, we absolutely don't. Emma, Chinese online retailer Shein sets up an Irish logistics facility.
21: Yeah, this is an interesting development that's happened in the last 24 hours. Anyone who knows the prices that these Chinese retailers operate, you have another one called Temu, Kira. You can get, you know, a pair of jeans for €14, a T-shirt for €6. You know, it's absolutely rock-bottom prices, and it's causing a lot of problems for Irish and European retailers to compete against these prices. But at the moment, these Chinese retailers have just been flying the goods in. Now they're putting boots on the ground. So out in Rathcoole is a new logistics centre being built by Shein. It's not massive, but it is the early start. They've also got a sort of a facility in Poland as well to supply the European market. So a lot of this is because the EU have been clamping down on all the parcels coming in, the de minimis parcels. There's a clampdown in that whole area. So it's forcing, Kira, these Chinese retailers to actually build buildings and facilities and so on. Yeah, so will Ireland actually get more Chinese FDI out of all this via retail? You know, that's another possible direction of this down the line. But certainly, yes, they're finding it hard to just fly the stuff in and post it in. So we now see these buildings going up, which is a fascinating development.
6: And very briefly, Emmett, a belated support for ousted BP chairman and Irishman Albert Manifold.
21: Yeah, so this is an Irishman who used to be head of CRH. He was ousted, that's the best way to put it, 3 weeks ago now, I think it was, from BP. And a lot of people said he was accused of all sorts of things. But we now see shareholders today quoted in the Financial Times saying he was doing the right thing. He was cost-cutting at BP. There's too many chauffeurs and expensive lunches and so on. And these shareholders that are quoted by the Financial Times are saying maybe he was on the right track after all. And it's no surprise that he was ousted by other members at the top of the company. So belated support for him, but of course a bit late now because he's lost the role in the first place.
6: Yeah, listen, thank you for that, Emmett. We shall chat to you again very soon.
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24: Is brawling or fad comer sadi enough? 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
0: Welcome back to Love FM. Emma's on line two with some news. Emma.
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6: Yes, it is time now for the ultimate guide, and as ever, we're joined by Fionn Davenport, travel writer and Lonely Planet author. And Fionn, where we are going today, I am very excited about. Tell us.
33: Well, there is a boom in rail travel for a whole bunch of reasons. So you've got an explosion of interest, not amongst old fogies like myself, in train travel, although...
5: Oh,
33: those two.
5: Old fogies like this one over here likes train travel.
33: No. Sorry. What I mean is that's how I travelled when I was younger.
5: Mm.
33: But young people are increasingly foregoing those cheap flights to faraway destinations, saying, you know what? The journey is the thing. And getting on a train is romantic. It's old-fashioned in the best possible sense. And it's a wonderful way to explore. And particularly when you're travelling in Europe, when you consider that I'm not picking on airports, but airports are outside of cities. Train stations are in the middle of cities.
5: And
33: you arrive,
5: and a lot of them are
33: some
5: beautiful.
33: Of them are absolutely gorgeous. So yes, there's been a resurgence in rail travel. You've got these new sleeper services that are offering affordable sleeper compartments, which the key word is affordable. So and you have high speed rail networks are continuing to improve, and yeah, people are continually looking for alternatives to flying.
6: You're preaching to the choir with me, because I absolutely love travelling by train. I love that sense of slow travel. And I have done, relatively recently, in the last couple of years, sleeper services. I brought my three of my kids, who were in their late teens, early 20s, with me. And we travelled from the Netherlands over to Austria. We mooched around. To be honest, I messed up the route insofar as that I didn't book early enough, and they are way more popular than you could ever imagine. Oh. And because of that, my route was dictated to me rather than chosen by me, if you like, because of availability.
7: Good point. It leads us nicely to five mistakes.
33: Yes,
7: first-time travelers,
33: you know what,
7: make.
33: Kira, you're not alone in this, and that people, I guess, if you're not used to rail travel, you might not quite understand the depth and complexity that it takes to really kind of do it. I'm going to say right, but do. First of all, you need to decide one thing before you plan, and I'll get to your question, Shane. You have to decide what role rail will play. It's either, is it the journey itself, so the, being on the train as part of the holiday, or is it just a means to an end? If it's a means to an end, then your task is, in a way, much simpler. But if it isn't, these are the mistakes that are commonplace. So
6: For me, I felt that it was center stage.
33: Don't assume that every train is included. So whether you're buying an Interrail pass, or even if you're buying point-to-point tickets, so say, for example, I want to buy a train ticket from Paris to Florence. Lots of trains, including particularly the high-speed ones, they require mandatory reservations and supplementary fees. So there might be like for, oh no, there's a high rail fee. Or so if you bought your ticket, that might only get you on a certain selection of services rather than the full range. The second one is leaving bookings too late. Here's the thing. There has been an increase and a surge, but that surge has been around for a while, and train travel is incredibly popular.
7: If you're going from Amsterdam all the way down to Bled, like pretty much every Irish student,
6: Interrailer,
7: you should book in advance, basically.
33: Absolutely. Now, some services only open for bookings a few months ahead, but the really popular routes sell out really, really quickly. So know when the bookings is open and book straight away. Even, like, it could be 6 months in advance. Here's another thing, and particularly in big cities, like we've all been to Paris. I presume you've traveled by train to Paris. Paris has six railway stations, I think. I'm counting them in my head. Don't think that because you arrive in one train station, the onward train is going to leave from the same train station. You might have to change train station. So the Gare de Lyon, for instance, services all the rail to the southeast of France into Italy. And then the Gare du Nord obviously goes up towards Belgium, and so on and so forth. And then also, here's another mistake. Don't focus only on price. So a slightly more expensive direct service is often far more worth than, say, taking multiple connections with really tight transfer times that is just going to impact your enjoyment of the experience. And then finally, here's another thing. It's like, obviously, with rail travel, you can pack as much as you can carry. That's it. And that should be your only limitation. So don't think that...
7: Was that a problem for you, though, Kira?
33: Well, no. Big people... I mean, I'm not going to carry two big suitcases.
6: I did just do a pull...
7: Did you have the 20kg?
6: No, I did not. I had a pull along, and do you know what?
7: Like, normally we go on our summer tour for one night, like Kira has the 20kg
6: suitcase. Would you stop?
7: Suitcase.
6: You're such a... What goes on the summer tour should stay on the summer tour. I had a little pull along thing, and do you know what was even brilliant for me? Because at the time I did it, I had hip surgery, and I wasn't able to walk that well.
33: Right.
6: But trains were still a magnificent way to travel, because you're sitting most of the time.
33: Yeah.
6: And because one of the cities that I travelled through was Amsterdam, I couldn't really walk very well, but I could cycle. And we were quite clever in what we did. Like the Netherlands is a great place to get a bike, and you can get a bike anywhere and all of that. And we were in Utrecht and other places too. And so it worked incredibly well. And I still remember waking my kids up, Fionn, at about 6 a.m. because we were coming into Zurich through the Alps at dawn.
33: So beautiful.
6: And we opened the curtains, and we were all in our little beds with our little, they give you a little pillow and little blankies and all that kind of stuff. And we were looking out the window, and the mountains were outside. And it's one of the few times I thought to myself, you're a good parent. Do you know what I mean? Because they were just agog at this. And then they will actually deliver you. And we weren't in plush. We were in very basic sleeper sort of, not, there was nothing high tech or high sort of high class about it. We were very basic sleeper trains. They'll still knock on your door at about 7 a.m. They'll give you in hot chocolate and kind of warm buns and stuff as your kind of breakfast, and you have it in bed. And It's an incredible adventure. And my 20-year-old who was on that trip with me, I think it was about 3 years ago, is about to go interrailing now for the rest of the summer with his pals. And he's like, I can't wait. I love trains. And I think some of that came from that sort of thing.
33: I'm going to have words with the producer because it feels like Kira is now going to do the travel slot from now on. That was so good.
6: No, but you know, I'm genuine in that I have a kind of a passion for trains. I think my bucket list is always at some point I will spend one night, because it's all I'll ever be able to afford, on the Orient Express.
33: Yeah.
6: That's not now because it's like I need another mortgage. But trains are romantic. You're not wrong.
33: Yeah, they are romantic. They are romantic. They're in fact...
7: Well, it gave us Before Sunset with Julie Delphi and Ethan Hawke, isn't it?
33: Yes, it did.
7: Very
33: and
7: romantic.
33: It also gave us, not to get too meta about this, but it gave us how we understand the modern holiday. Like, holidays, the idea of 2 weeks holiday was invented in Britain with the establishment of the rail lines in the 1840s. So all of a sudden, factory workers from Lancashire and Yorkshire all of a sudden could go up to the Lake District by train, because otherwise, how are you going to get there? So trains are so intimately connected to our concept of going on holidays. Look,
7: tell us about, if you are planning it, where do you go?
33: There's a couple of things I want to say. Is like, look, a huge misconception is that European rail travel works like air travel. So unlike airlines, there is no single booking platform that covers every operator, route, country seamlessly. So, for example, also like Renfe, which is the Spanish train network, the national company of Spain, like you can book it. So oftentimes they won't take a foreign credit card or foreign debit card because of like security checks. And so it can be really frustrating. So you might have to wait till you're in country and then already you're kind of going, So,
7: don't they have a different gauge to the rest of Europe as well? Did I remember that from my history books?
33: I don't know. Franco, I know that Russia has a different gauge.
7: Yeah. Anyway, sorry.
33: Oh, did Franco have a...
7: I have that in my head. I could be wrong.
33: No.
7: Sorry, I interrupted you.
33: So it is worth... Look, in terms of... There are two sites that for me are absolute Bibles when it comes to getting any information about rail travel in Europe. One is the Trainline. So... Absolutely, one of the best consumer booking platforms for European rail travel. And then the second one, okay, is called Seat 61. And this is a site established, his name escapes me now, but it's by a guy who just loves rail travel. And he's created one of the most comprehensive encyclopedias of everything to do with rail travel, primarily Europe, but not just. So he goes like across the world. So it originally was called The Man in Seat 61. But I think it's just called Seat 61 now. And it's one of the best starting points available.
7: Brilliant. What about Interrail?
33: Yeah, Interrail, look, I mean, Interrail is great. What you want to know is that there are passes available for different age categories and travel durations. So in order to make the Interrail worth your while, you need to determine that first question that I asked at the top. Is the train journey simply a point from getting to A to B, and over the course of the month that you are away or the 2 weeks, how much train travel are you going to actually be doing? And does the Interrail, is it worth your while? There are some great deals for young people. So if you're going with young kids, etc., you can get an Interrail for an adult, but the Interrail pass for the kids is really, really affordable. I mean, look, and then you mentioned going on the Orient Express. Now, the Orient Express is thousands and thousands and thousands.
6: I've looked it up.
33: Yeah, so what you have is like there's brilliant overnight services that are much more affordable, like Nightjet and a relatively new one called European Sleeper. And they're like, it's affordable. It's like really, really good. So you get maybe not the same level of luxury, but you're still traveling the same gauge.
6: I traveled with Nightjet and it's basic enough. It's like pull-down bunks, but it's perfect. And it was four of us in this little compartment, like the kind of compartment you would see on a Harry Potter film where, you know, they have a little door and there's four of you, you're sort of self-contained. But it is affordable, particularly because we didn't have a hotel accommodation to pay for that night. So it saved you the price of the hotel.
33: You took the words out of my mouth.
6: So the kind of the actual cost of it for the train ticket and a night's sleep was pretty good.
33: When I was a youngster and we couldn't afford a lot of airfare, and obviously being Italian, so we would spend our summers in Italy. So when I came of age, so at the age of 16, my parents used to put me on the boat and train to go to Florence to my granny's. And to me, so I'd get on the train in Paris at 8 o'clock at night and I would land in Florence at 8 a.m. And there is well rested. I mean, I was 16, so I could sleep on a spiky thorn, you know what I mean? But like... But arriving into the city at 8 o'clock in the morning, it's just wonderful. It's just, it is endless possibility. Yeah. That's what, to me, train travel is.
7: Okay, give us your quick key takeaways just to finish up.
33: Yeah, don't book too late, because particularly if you want to book a window seat, and look, window seats are the thing. You don't want to be sat the third seat in, like looking over two people trying to see the view outside the window. Book early if you're going to get those window seats.
7: And Italy and Switzerland are your two favorite choices for rail
33: travel. Switzerland, because every train journey in Switzerland is just like, it's through the Alps. It's just like so scenically beautiful. But Italian trains, for me, are the best in terms of the Italian network. And this is not to disrespect France, which is excellent. Germany, which is creaking a lot more than it used to.
7: German rail network is...
33: it's in bad shape, isn't it?
7: Yeah.
33: I mean, relatively speaking, Spain is very good. But Italy, for me, is top of the tops.
7: Thanks to Benito Mussolini, who made them run on time.
33: He made the trains run
6: God
33: on time.
6: God bless the fascists. They get a bad rep.
33: Oh, my God.
6: I can't believe you said that.
33: I do not associate myself with them.
6: No, we're all distancing ourselves from our own remarks. Thank you, Fiona. You've reignited a deep love of trains for me. I have to think about another trip too soon, I think.
7: Okay, that is our lot for today. Kieran and I will be back tomorrow from 4 o'clock. Do stay tuned for Off the Ball. Come on, you girls in green. We'll talk to you tomorrow. Tuarara agus toga boge.
6: Have a great evening.
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25: It's 7 o'clock. Good evening. I'm Daniel Pitcher. Appeals have been issued for calm after a savage knife attack in North Belfast last night. A man in his 40s suffered significant eye and facial injuries close to the Antrim Road. A Sudanese national has been arrested on suspicion of attempted murder. Police say the suspect had to leave to remain in the UK, having travelled to Northern Ireland from Dublin. First Minister Michelle O'Neill says her thoughts are with the victim and that the police investigation should be allowed to run its course.
26: My thoughts are very much with the injured man, his loved ones, and everyone that's been affected. I urge people to allow the PSNI the space that they require to carry out a full and thorough investigation. The person who is responsible for this horrible crime must face the full force of the law.
25: The Foreign Affairs Minister has reiterated the government's view that they want to see an EU-wide approach to banning trade with Israeli settlements. Helen McEntee made the comments after meeting with Commissioner Kaya Kallas in Dublin. The minister confirmed that the Israeli settlements bill will be brought before the Dáil tomorrow. Donald Trump says Iran's shot down one of America's Apache helicopters as it patrolled the Strait of Hormuz. He's posted on Truth Social that both pilots are safe and uninjured, but the president says nevertheless the United States must out of necessity respond to this attack. Sky's David Blevins says tensions are extremely high.
27: I think it is a vivid reminder of how easily this war could escalate in the Middle East, despite the fact that President Trump yesterday told Sky News that he didn't believe there would be a resumption of the war between Iran and Israel.
25: 36% of family carers say that they're borrowing money from family or friends to make ends meet. The latest State of Caring report published today by Family Carers Ireland highlights financial pressures faced by respondents. It also reveals that carers feel isolated and are in need of respite. And NASA has revealed the astronauts who will join the next Artemis mission. It's set to launch by late next year, with the two-week flight aiming to test technologies considered vital for putting people back onto the surface of the moon. The crew includes Andre Douglas, Frank Rubio, Randy Bensick, and Luca Parmentino. And that's your news for now.
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25: A mix of clear spells and showers again this evening. The showers heaviest and most frequent over the western half of the country. Chilly with lows of 4 to 9 degrees. And now you're up to date on News Talk.
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21: Good evening and welcome along to Tuesday night's Off the Ball. It is a big one this evening because the Republic of Ireland women's national team could qualify for next year's World Cup in Brazil. They're up against France this evening in Grenoble in the final match of the league stage of the European qualifiers. Currently, France are in top place on 10 points. Ireland are in second on 9 points. So a draw will be enough for France. But if they're is a winner tonight, that team goes to Brazil. Kickoff at Parc des Princes is at 8 p.m. And also this hour, we're going to be getting Sinn Féin TD Joanna Byrne into studio to talk about the Stop the Game motion that's going to the floor of the Dáil this evening. It is Owen here in studio with you till 10 o'clock. Tonight, our number is 087-9180-180, and you can get us on WhatsApp. Eve Conway will be bringing you the news round very shortly. Eve, how are you doing?
34: I'm good. I'm actually excited for tonight. Not as nervous, maybe, as I was anticipating.
21: Yeah, pressure is a privilege and all that. Arthur O'Dea, how are you feeling?
35: Flying. How are you?
21: Very well. Our commentary team tonight is Stephen Doyle and Kira Grant, by the way, and we're hoping for a little bit of the same from Friday.
5: Given away to Ruiz, little John. She's threaded one through here, probably Larkin. Larkin to Caruso. Caruso hits the shot.
6: Yeah!
5: It's a goal for Ireland! It's a sensational goal of the Republic of Ireland. As Ireland Columbia attacks the ball into the box.
6: Yeah!
5: It's a goal for Ireland! Abby Larkin has scored for the Republic of Ireland.
6: It is.
5: They have hit back straight away. That is sensational. Kiernan there now puts in a cross towards the back post. It's headed away. Picked up by Marissa Sheeve inside the Dutch box still.
6: Yes,
5: it's a goal for Ireland. And it's scored by Amber Moritz. They scored a winner lead on, have they? It's 3-2. Parky Cleave has gone absolutely mental.
21: Yes, so from the south of the Republic of Ireland to the south of France is where he moved over the past couple of days. Grenoble, the Parc des Alpes, is where all attention rests this evening. As I say, Steve-O's going to be calling it and we're going to hear from him in just a moment. But there are two changes I can tell you about to the Republic of Ireland team from Parky Cleave. Emily Murphy is back. She comes straight back into the team. Abby Larkin is who she replaces. Denise O'Sullivan also back. And no surprise that she comes straight back into the team as well. Rusha Littlejohn is the player that misses out. So the starting 11 is Courtney Brosson in goal. It's Mannion, Hayes, Patton, Mustaki and Katie McCabe. In midfield, it's Marissa Shiva, Denise O'Sullivan and Megan Connolly. And then it's Murphy and Caruso up top. Let's hear from the Republic of Ireland manager Carla Ward in conversation with Stephen Doyle.
5: How are you feeling right now, right ahead of kickoff of this very important game?
7: Yeah, look, really calm. Calm and focused. I think it's important that we've, you know, made sure that the environment stays calm, and like I said, it's a no pressure game, but one that, you know, is a huge opportunity for us. And look, this group is together. We're like a family, and one thing we've got to go out there tonight and do is look after each other and embrace playing against the very, very best in the world.
5: You made the two changes I think everybody expected. Denise O'Sullivan to come back in, Emily Murphy against Abby Larkin might have been a tougher decision. Why did you come to those decisions in the end?
7: Yeah, look, I think Denise is arguably one of, you know, Ireland's greatest ever players, and she just adds so much, you know, in terms of an engine room in the middle of the park. She's quality on the ball, off the ball. She's an absolute joy to work with, and you know, when she ticks, this team ticks. And then Murph, look, Murph's done so well for us, as has Abby Larkin and Kira, and you know what, all six forwards, they've all got on the pitch at some point in this campaign and all done tremendously well. So Abby did brilliantly the other night and we reminded her of that. But she'll have a big part to play tonight, so doesn't matter who starts, who finishes, everyone's going to play their part.
5: You got an early goal in Tala against the French. It maybe didn't suit Ireland because it was backs to the wall, almost coming towards the end. Look, you'll take a goal any time, but is the important thing just to keep it tight, I suppose, in the first half?
7: Yeah, absolutely. I think ultimately, you know, it doesn't matter if we've got the ball or without the ball, we have to control our spaces. That's going to be really critical against this France side. They got, you know, a lot of rotations. They'll want to pull us about. So we've got to make sure we stay in, stay tight, stay compact, stay really disciplined, and, you know, try and nullify them as much as we can. And then when we get our opportunities, we have to take them.
5: Carla, thanks for your time. Best of luck tonight.
7: Thank you. Cheers.
21: Carla Ward in conversation with Stephen Doyle there, and we'll hear from Steve-O before 8 o'clock and before kickoff. I'm not sure how you guys feel, but it just really does have the air of something that has beautifully crept up on us, that we had these expectations around this group. We knew exactly how Ligue 1 went last time. A couple of creditable performances, not least against France in Parky Cueve. But we had our expectations reasonably placed, I would say, where finishing second or finishing third would be a decent outcome here. But still being in the mix for top spot come the final day of the group, I don't think anybody expected this.
34: No. I think that's why I'm excited about it. I mean, obviously there's an element of nerves going into a match that has so much like on the line, really, even though, you know, it's not like we're not going to qualify if we don't lose this, but automatic qualification is just such a... It's a magic string of words, isn't it?
21: Never been said about an Ireland team. We have qualified for four World Cups ever. Italia 90, Spain topped the group. USA 1994, Spain topped the group. 2002, Portugal topped the group. 2023, Sweden topped the group. Ireland have never topped the group for a World Cup. So if they win tonight, this will be the first time it ever happens. The World Cup is the biggest thing. This would be the biggest qualification moment in the history of Irish sport. And I just didn't think it was possible a week ago. It has just come completely out of the blue. For anybody who maybe is coming to this whole thing late, an explainer on the format here, it's not a million miles different from the ill-fated European qualification campaign or the Euro qualification campaign of last year. So in an overall sense, the Dutch are still very much in the hunt. They're at home to Poland tonight, who are, of course, guaranteed to finish bottom. So they are 2 points and four goals worse off than the French. So they can actually still top the group as well if France draw and Netherlands hammer Poland. They can finish second if they get a better result tonight than Ireland. Now, the difference between second and third in terms of practical benefits and all that is actually negligible with regards to the playoff. So Ireland and the fact that they cannot finish bottom now is huge. So they're in Ligue 1 at the moment, as you know. If they weren't to win tonight, they go into the playoffs. And the situation here is that the second and third place teams in Ligue 1 are going to be seeded. And then they're going to be drawn against the top eight teams in League C. And this will happen over two legs, and Ireland would have the second leg at home. They win that. If they win that, they'd be in a playoff final. And this final would also be over two legs. But Ireland would have home advantage in the second leg once again. But the team they'd play in this playoff final would be much better. It'd be all League B teams or teams that finished bottom in the League A group. So Poland or one of the other three teams. So long story short, if Ireland failed to win tonight, they'd need to win two-legged ties to qualify for Brazil with the deck loaded in their favour, because they'd have home advantage in the second leg of both of those ties. All clear? Do you all know where we're at? We all know the stakes?
8: Yeah.
21: Just win tonight. Actually, sorry, what I just said there doesn't matter. Just win tonight and we don't have to worry about any of that.
8: It would be even after the reverse fixture of these two games, where it was kind of, as you're saying, like those sort of valiant defeats, the notion then of kind of a turnaround and the idea of... It's very hard to actually... I know you're putting in the historical context of it having never been done by men's or women's team, but the actual notion of reeling off potentially four successive wins to qualify for the World Cup automatically would be a seismic achievement. Like, especially in the nature, and not to get carried away, I'm taking all my energy off Emma, who's very much of the free shot vibe going into this, but just the notion that it's even plausible, that it's not even just fanciful, it's like, yeah, it could happen. It's incredible. It's incredible what this team keeps delivering.
21: Yeah, it really is.
8: Really and truly.
21: Let's do a few minutes on today's other stories, because we're going to be focused on this all night. You're going to kick things off tonight, Eve, with what's going on in Waterford Hurling.
34: Yeah, so Peter Creeley won't be continuing as Waterford Hurling manager, and he says he's extremely disappointed to have not had the backing of their county board for a third year at the helm. Waterford won Division 1B of the league in his first season in charge, but they were relegated back to the second flight this year, while they failed to progress from the Munster round robin in both campaigns. Creeley says he's been privileged to manage his county, and he's praised the players for their dedication and commitment during his time in charge.
21: And what do you make of this?
8: What do I make of it? They're not a million miles away, right? Like, comparably, it's a weird thing when you actually look back over the last 4 or 5 years, like with the obvious exception of last year's All-Ireland final. Like, Waterford and Tipperary's records aren't that crazily different. So you could probably argue Waterford are not a million miles away in terms of certainly getting out of Munster, if you set that as benchmark. And it'll depend. It depends, like, if they have a contingency and plan, if they have someone lined up that they're thinking of, if there's someone, like, that guy could be the difference instead. Fine, got to be brave. He's done well, but, like, at the same time, he's probably not achieved what he set out to achieve himself or where he thought he'd be after 2 years. So it's kind of like, without being cruel about it, like, they're still where they were. Do you know what I mean? So it's like, do you make the change now? Do you wait another year? You kind of, yeah, I can see the logic from both sides. I can see why he'd be upset at the same time. But it's not been, I don't know if they've been like, you know, they drew a game, lost three.
21: Came close. Did they maximise their resources? Did they maximise their performances? He could probably argue that in fairness, and they're just in a very tough group.
8: Possibly, but you also have one of the greatest club hurling teams of all time in the county now. I can see why Waterford might be thinking bigger.
21: We've been hearing from the Cork camp then.
34: We have. So Cork defender Mark Coleman admits they didn't ask referee James Owens if there was time left to work their late free short in Sunday's Munster hurling final. He received the ball from goalkeeper Patrick Collins deep in injury time, but the final whistle was blown when he passed the sitter on to Tim O'Mahony for a shot as Limerick held on for a 1-point win. Coleman says they weren't aware that the free needed to be struck directly at goal.
9: We were under the impression, I suppose, that we had maybe one play left or something like that, and that we'd get the opportunity to work a score. But Joe James, the ref obviously had to get up and be where the ball was landing, so it's fair enough that he didn't tell us or that we weren't able to ask him, or so we probably just weren't aware of the situation. But I don't think, like, it was so far back that if the ball was going to be landing in the square no matter what, it was going to be blown up. So I think it's a bit of a nutting behind, really.
21: Now then, turning to the football this weekend, one of the big fixtures is Derry versus Meath, and a significant blow for the Royals out of this game.
34: Yeah, Rory Kinsella has suffered an ACL injury and will be out for the rest of this year. It's understood that the 2025 All-Star nominee suffered his injury in training over the weekend. And as you said, Meath are set to play Derry in round 2B of the Senior Football Championship this Saturday.
21: Now then, a familiar face returning to Irish rugby.
34: Yep, Jared Payne is returning. He has signed a 2-year deal to become assistant coach at Munster. He has spent the last 3 years on the Scarlets coaching team in Wales. And then assistant coach Mossy Lawler has also signed an extension to his contract that will keep him at Munster until 2028.
21: And confirmation on the news that we were all expecting.
34: Yeah, so Leinster's all-time try scorer James Lowe has confirmed that he's leaving the province after 9 years. It was reported in the 42 last night that he had already signed a deal to join Tokyo Suntory Sunglass, which is in

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1: Good evening, I'm Daniel Pitcher. A Belfast Lyder bus has been set on fire during unrest following a knife attack which left a man in his 40s seriously injured. A 30-year-old Sudanese national has been charged with attempted murder over last night's attack, and political leaders across the north are calling for calm. Crowds have gathered at a large number of anti-immigration rallies in the city. Public order units have pushed back demonstrators. The PSNI's Assistant Chief Constable Ryan Henderson's urging people not to inflame tensions.
2: Please, again, I would ask people not to speculate around the victim's health and status. It's not helpful. I think it has the potential to lead to people feeling even more angry and upset around this incident.
1: Gardaí are appealing for witnesses following a serious hit-and-run collision involving a cyclist in Ballymun this morning. A man in his 20s was taken to hospital for serious injuries after the incident on Shangan Road shortly before 8 o'clock. The vehicle involved, a black Volkswagen Passat, was later located by Gardaí. Investigators are also trying to trace a Volvo XC90 with a 231D registration, which they believe was in the area at the time. Donald Trump's accused Iran of shooting down an American military helicopter patrolling the Strait of Hormuz. The US president says he'll respond out of necessity, despite earlier claiming the two countries are days away from a peace deal. Both pilots in the Apache are confirmed to be safe and uninjured. Venus and Jupiter will appear exceptionally close together in Irish skies tonight. The event, known as a conjunction, will see the two brightest planets in the night sky shining side by side. David Moore is from Astronomy Ireland.
3: If you ever seen one star in the sky, well, you'll easily see one that's 50 times brighter, that's Venus. So people don't need any optical equipment, just reasonable eyesight. They're a little bit further apart tomorrow night, and then they slowly drift apart. So they'll look quite spectacular for the rest of the week.
1: And that's your news for now.
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5: Good evening, I'm Eve Conway. It was 1-0 to France at full-time in Ireland's World Cup qualifier. Manchester United's Melvin Mallard scored an overhead kick 5 minutes before half-time to put her country out in front. France will thus automatically qualify for next summer's tournament in Brazil. With the Netherlands winning 3-1 against Poland, Ireland dropped down to third in Group 2, but crucially will be seeded in the playoff phase, which begins in October. Real Madrid say they've had a bid of £129.5 million rejected by Atletico Madrid for striker Julian Alvarez. It comes just 2 days after Florentino Perez was re-elected as Real's club president. As part of his campaign, Perez had promised to sign a player for a club record fee this summer. Peter Creely says he is extremely disappointed that he won't be continuing as Waterford hurling manager for a third year. Waterford won Division 1B of the league in his first season in charge, but they were relegated back to the second flight this year, while they failed to progress from the Munster round robin in both campaigns. The Waterford County Board wants to place on record its sincere gratitude to Peter for his service and wishes him every success in the future. Meath's Rory Kinsella has suffered an ACL injury and will be out for the rest of this year. It's understood that the 2025 All-Star nominee suffered his injury training over the weekend. Meath are set to play Derry in round 2B of the Senior Football Championship this Saturday. Jared Payne is returning to Irish rugby. He has signed a 2-year deal to become assistant coach at Munster. Payne has spent the past 3 years on the Scarlets coaching team in Wales. Assistant coach Mossy Lawler has also signed an extension to his contract that will keep him at Munster until 2028. And Serena Williams has made a winning comeback to competitive tennis at the Queen's Club Championship in London today. Williams and her doubles partner Victoria Mboko, ranked 9th in the world, won in straight sets 7-6, 6-2. 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
1: A mix of clear spells and showers again this evening. The showers heaviest and most frequent over the western half of the country. Chilly with lows of 4 to 9 degrees. And now you're up to date on News Talk.
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6: Very welcome along to tonight's show. Tom Dunn with you until midnight, and a little bit later on, and we'll do a small feature on Olivia Rodrigo. The girl of the moment is all I can say, and her fascination with The Cure is off the clock. So some of that for you a little bit later on. But also tonight, I think because the Pretty in Pink soundtrack is absolutely everywhere at the moment, people are describing it as, they say it's amongst the most brilliant soundtracks in modern cinema. So I thought we might go down that road and listen to maybe a few tracks from films such as The Graduate, Midnight Cowboy, Jaws, Betty Blue, Merry Christmas, Mr. Lawrence, Good Will Hunting, Trainspotting. You see, you can just go on and on and on. I think soundtracks are one of the great genres. When I used to keep CDs, the soundtrack section was really the biggest section. And I didn't give many of them away, I'll tell you, when it came to trying to clear out the house. I still have loads of them. But let's start tonight with this.

That is, of course, Kate Bush is starting us off tonight in Morning Fog from her. And she's on the cover this month of Men of a Certain Age. Every month we buy two magazines, Mojo and Uncut. She's on the cover of Uncut. And I was kind of hoping maybe it might be a new interview with her, but obviously she seems to have completely removed herself from that world. So what it is instead is friends and collaborators sharing tales with Nick Hasted involving homemade sandwiches, Bulgarian choirs, birthday parties, stalled cars, and the long retreat from the spotlight. My desire was not to be famous. It was to do something interesting from a musical point of view. Well, you did that in spades, Kate. Look forward to reading the rest of the article. This for the Fontaines. We love you, boys.

It's amazing to be young. It certainly is. And I'm watching online various clips from the Primavera Festival, which is on over the weekend, at which you have to say The Cure seemed to have been, it seemed to have been all about The Cure. It just seemed to be either you were talking about The Cure or you were watching The Cure or you were trying to get The Cure to guest with you at that. But also Gorillaz. I watched footage from Gorillaz and it was completely sensational. They're kind of the perfect band for this era, aren't they? They kind of straddle the past

That is Gorillaz and various other people. And Orange County from the current album from them. I think Damon Albarn on stage, he's a different person on stage with Gorillaz than he is with Blur. I think he's more relaxed and more kind of the ringmaster, really, with Gorillaz. It's wonderful to watch. I was watching that footage, and I know this is probably me catching up with something that everyone else is probably well aware of and talking about. But the idea, I see it with my kids a little bit, that the idea of kind of festival touring is very much the same. Because with cheap flights, if you kind of think, I'd love to see Gorillaz, but you know what, I'd rather see them in Barcelona. I think there tends to be a huge amount of that going on where, you know, going to a festival is expensive anyway, so if you're going to the cost with a few cheap flights, you can do the same thing only in a different country. I think that's becoming a huge thing. I'm probably very late to say that, but still, there you go. There's been three gigs that I was counting down to this year. David Byrne, which I think we'll all agree was magnificent. Big Thief, you may not all have gotten in to that, but increasingly I have to say it's Hayley Williams. Two nights in the stadium at the end of this month.

she is best known for Paramore, but I really think she is more in her element as an indie star, which she is at the moment, and a big indie star at that. Two dates at the end of June for her. I've mentioned Big Thief, so just to round that out, here they are.

0: such a band. That is Big Thief. So a deep dive into the world of film soundtracks after this.
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2: 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Those charges include the attempted murder of 3 children, 2 girls and a boy. 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
0: You're very welcome back. Tom Dunn with you. Now, I mentioned at the start of the show we do a bit of a deep dive into soundtracks tonight because the Pretty in Pink soundtrack is 40 and it's reissued and it's magnificent. From Psychedelic Furs to Echo and the Bunnymen and Suzanne Vega. It's just, you know, I think it'll live in the memory long after the film. It probably already has. But soundtracks are an amazing thing and some people, I think, are complete masters of them. When you start talking about soundtracks, obviously, you have to talk about Quentin Tarantino. Very hard to imagine any of his films from Pulp Fiction onwards, from Reservoir Dogs onwards, without the music. I think Jackie Brown is the major standout. I think it's where he most indulged his absolute passion for music. See, stuff like the Delphonics, Didn't I Blow Your Mind in it, which is sensational. Bobby Womack's Across 110th Street, Tony Fenton's favourite. But this as well, this little effortless gem being dropped in. The Brothers Johnson, their version of Sugi Otis's Strawberry Letter 23.

Brothers Johnson and a song, well, it featured left, right and centre, but it featured particularly in Jackie Brown, the Quentin Tarantino movie. And take a listen to this and see if you would associate it with a film. Now, not this version, but take a listen.

That is Harry Nilsson and the original version of One. Now, in the film Magnolia, it was Amy Mann who sang that track, and that was what I wanted to get my hands on. I didn't have it, but don't worry, track of her is on the way. So, Magnolia was filmed by Paul Thomas Anderson, and he actually got inspiration for the soundtrack from that, from a film called Harold and Maude, which you may remember, one of the classic, one of the very first kind of, you'd have to say, unusual, I won't say indie classic, because I'm not sure if it was indie, but that type of film, brilliant film. And the soundtrack to that film was almost entirely Cat Stevens songs, and that's where the director for that, Hal Ashby, had the idea of having one voice to a movie for the whole thing, and that's what Paul Thomas Anderson wanted to do in many of his films, but particularly in Magnolia. So Amy Mann was the one he wanted. She was often working with the producer John Brine, and you have to say, as a result, the soundtrack was just magnificent.

Family Man, I have to say, one of my favourite artists of all time. And Build That Wall from Magnolia soundtrack, which is a wonderful, wonderful soundtrack. Looking at soundtracks tonight, and I did mention the Harold and Maude soundtrack, which is an absolutely gorgeous film. I'd watch it again if it was on tonight. So Cat Stevens was the man in that film.

0: out of Cat Stevens and Wild World. And there were so many Cat Stevens songs in the film Harold and Maude that he wouldn't allow them to release a soundtrack from the film because he said it would be like a greatest hits collection. And I am too young an artist to have a greatest hits collection. Brilliant stuff. Let's have a little game after the break. I'll play a track. You tell me the film. It's coming up.
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0: So, looking at soundtracks from movies tonight, because Pretty in Pink is released again on vinyl, I'm going to get it over the weekend. I was given a present of a record token. It feels like Christmas in the late 70s all over again. And I'm going to be going into town and I'm going to be getting that absolutely definitely. There's another album I'm going to get. I know exactly the album I'm going to get because the token will cover two vinyl albums. So the first is going to be Pretty in Pink. I'll tell you about the other one tomorrow night on the show. Yes, we will do that. But let's play a quick game. I'll play the song, You Tell Me the Movie. Let's start with this.

So that is John Barry, and I'm sure you had no trouble at all guessing that the film was called Midnight Cowboy, as was that track. And that is such an amazing soundtrack that you could also have played Everyone's Talking from the set. It's very rarely you get two amazing songs in one soundtrack, but Everyone's Talking as well would have been the same. So you're ready for your second question now. So cast your mind back and see if you can tell me which film this is from.

So that is, of course, I would say, am I right to say, of course? I would think it's obvious. It's from Betty Blue, the soundtrack, and that track is called 32 Degrees Le Matin from It. Now, I have to say, that whole soundtrack just puts that film into the most haunting place in your mind. You can't think back on it without being just taken to those moments, those various heartbreaking emotional moments in the film that are just, you're just dialed into by the soundtracks. So that's number two for you. And on we go now to number three. Your final little quiz tonight is, which film is this from?

0: That is, of course, Ryuichi Sakamoto. And that film is Merry Christmas, Mr. Lawrence. And I'll tell you how that song dials me into where I was when I heard it. That was actually the film. There is a Something Happens song where I sing in a cinema in Manhattan. There's someone in a dress. Well, that was the actual film that I was watching on that day. It was in July. That's when we saw it. It was boiling hot outside. It was like well over 30 degrees in Manhattan. And that's what a happy memory that brings me to. Loads more to come. Stay with us.
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6: A very good night from the newsroom. I'm Daniel Pitcher. Disorder has broken out in a number of locations across Northern Ireland following last night's stabbing in Belfast. A 30-year-old Sudanese national has been charged with attempted murder in connection with the attack, while political leaders continued to appeal for calm. Cars, bins and a Belfast Lyder bus have been set on fire and public order officers have been deployed to contain disturbances. The PSNI is urging community leaders to encourage peaceful protest. Stormont's Justice Minister Naomi Long is cautioning against retaliation.
7: The only people who will be harmed if there is unrest on our streets are innocent people. The only thing that will be achieved is further victims. And so I'm asking for people to be calm at a time when it is easy to be irrational because you're hurt, you're upset and you're angry.
6: The Israeli settlement bill will be brought before the Dáil tomorrow. It proposes banning trade of goods with settlements in the occupied territories. Earlier, the Foreign Affairs Minister Helen McEntee met with EU's Foreign Policy Chief Kaja Kallas in Dublin. Minister McEntee says that she'd like to see an EU-wide approach taken on the issue. The US President Donald Trump has warned the US will respond after Iran shot down an American Apache helicopter near the Strait of Hormuz. Iran has not directly commented on the incident, though the Foreign Minister has warned forces to stay clear of Iranian territory. In a post on X, Iran's chief negotiator Mohammed Bejer says that you ride the horse you saddled. Sky's David Blevin says President Trump is under pressure.
8: He has repeatedly told us he has achieved his objectives, and yet we now know that he's had to change his objective from dealing with Iran's nuclear capability to simply getting the Strait of Hormuz back open again.
6: CMAT says that she only woke up in time to hear Olivia Rodrigo cover her song in a live lounge set. The American pop star sang When a Good Man Cries recently and gave a shout out to Don Boyne on BBC Radio. Olivia Rodrigo is gearing up for the release of her latest album, You Seem Pretty Sad for a Girl So In Love, which drops on Friday. And that's your news for now.
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10: Good evening, I'm Eve Conway. It was 1-0 to France at full time in Ireland's World Cup qualifier. Manchester United's Melvin Mallard scored an overhead kick 5 minutes before half time to put her country out in front. France will thus automatically qualify for next summer's tournament in Brazil. With the Netherlands winning 3-1 against Poland, Ireland dropped down to third in Group 2, but crucially will be seeded in the playoff phase, which begins in October. Real Madrid say they've had a bid of £129.5 million rejected by Atletico Madrid for striker Julian Alvarez. It comes just 2 days after Florentino Perez was re-elected as Real's club president. As part of his campaign, Perez had promised to sign a player for a club record fee this summer. Peter Creely says he is extremely disappointed that he won't be continuing as Waterford hurling manager for a third year. Waterford won Division 1B of the league in his first season in charge, but they were relegated back to the second flight this year, while they failed to progress from the Munster round robin in both campaigns. The Waterford County Board wants to place on record its sincere gratitude to Peter for his service and wishes him every success in the future. Meath's Rory Kinsella has suffered an ACL injury and will be out for the rest of this year. It's understood that the 2025 All-Star nominee suffered his injury training over the weekend. Meath are set to play Derry in round 2B of the Senior Football Championship this Saturday. Jared Payne is returning to Irish rugby. He has signed a 2-year deal to become assistant coach at Munster. Payne has spent the past 3 years on the Scarlets coaching team in Wales. Assistant coach Mossy Lawler has also signed an extension to his contract that will keep him at Munster until 2028. And Serena Williams has made a winning comeback to competitive tennis at the Queen's Club Championship in London today. Williams and her doubles partner Victoria Mboko, ranked 9th in the world, won in straight sets 7-6, 6-2. To access 3 free off-the-ball podcasts a month, download the Go Loud app now.
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6: Another chilly night with a mix of dry spells and some scattered showers. Tomorrow, bright with some sunny spells early on and more rain returning, but that's set to gradually die out with highest temperatures tomorrow of 12 to 15 degrees. And now you're up to date on News Talk.
0: You're very welcome back. Tom Dunn with you, and tonight taking a listen to some of the greatest soundtracks of all time. As I was going through soundtracks, films like Trainspotting and Lost in Translation and Pulp Fiction and Boogie Nights and Oh Brother Where Art Thou, Pretty in Pink that we talked about, Good Will Hunting, The Graduate. Films turn up on people's lists like Purple Rain and Help, Spinal Tap and I'm Not There. And I think they are a separate genre. I think for particularly Purple Rain and Help, the real stars are the artists themselves. It's their songs. And it's more a vehicle for their songs. And if it kind of ends up being a good movie, that's almost a happy accident, to tell the truth. So that said, I'm not above playing songs from those soundtracks. Cat Power's version of Stuck Inside a Mobile with the Memphis Blues again.

Star and stood inside of Mobile with the Memphis Blues again from the completely brilliant soundtrack. I think it was like a triple CD, if I remember correctly, from I'm Not There, the Bob Dylan kind of very odd biopic, as of course you would imagine. Another person who is completely brilliant at soundtracks is Sofia Coppola. And The Virgin Suicides, what else is she brilliant at? Well, The Godfather 3, music on that was brilliant too. But also Alone in Kyoto, or Lost in Translation is the film, isn't it? But this track from it. Air is her go-to, absolute go-to artist. So too is an Irishman, of whom I have an anecdote.

That is Air and Alone in Kyoto from Lost in Translation. Other films from the brilliant Sofia Coppola, Virgin Suicides and Marie Antoinette. Marie Antoinette, a really kind of quirky soundtrack. Songs like I Want Candy, which is such a juxtaposition. It's brilliant, though. So, so inspired. You can't have a song or a show all about soundtracks without this. This will be the edited version, just so you know. There's no need to get into going out to a club mode and, you know, going crazy in the bedroom. That'll all be

so good. I've been involved in various debates in radio stations where, you know, people who feel like if you edit out that mad section that goes on for an hour and a half, that you're selling yourself down there. What kind of a crazy sellout person are you? But I'm sorry, I think it's time and place. You have to be in a club to really enjoy that mad bit of the song. And you probably be, as you're listening to this tonight, say you're probably not in a club. So, excuse me. Having mentioned Help from the Beatles,

told you I have a great little anecdote for you on tonight's show. I went to go to the vet yesterday. My dog, the original black dog, Murph. He's 13 now, and he's got a few issues going on. He's deaf, for a start, which I have to say is, you know, horrible for him. And, you know, just a few things you have to watch. So we brought him along to the vet, and in the vet, I wouldn't go as far as say he was playing with one of the dogs there, because he really couldn't give a shit about other dogs. He's reached that grumpy old man stage where other dogs are dead to him. But he was kind of rubbing shoulders to a degree, insofar as he could not rub shoulders, with this big Bernese. Is that how you pronounce Bernese mountain dog? That big white one? And the two of them were relatively friendly, you know, to a degree. And after that dog and that dog's owner left, they said, "Do you know who owns that dog?" And I said, "No, go on, tell me." Would you believe it was Kevin Shields' dog? My dog and Kevin Shields' dog were playing together

0: my dog and one of Kevin Shields' dogs. I can't say playing together because Murph doesn't play with other dogs anymore. Those days are gone for him. But, you know, ignoring each other, my dog and Kevin Shields' dogs. Kevin Shields' dog would have liked to say hello to my dog. It was just my dog that was being standoff with him. My apologies, Kevin, should you be listening to the show. Let's take a quick break from soundtracks and talk about Olivia Rodrigo. I've been searching high and low for the song she did with Robert Smith over the weekend. I haven't had success, but I have had other success to tell you about.
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0: Articles to write about, things to write about are one of the things I search for in articles, and always music related. And I'm starting to think there has to be an article in The Cure and their influence on the current generation. They are just, from Phoebe Bridgers onwards, they're just somebody that if you want to be cool and you want to just evoke a certain sensitivity and a certain memory, you mention or name check a Cure song or Robert Smith himself, and everyone knows what page you're on. End of story. So as part of that, Olivia Rodrigo has done a song with him, which I think is one of the best songs I've heard from either of them in a long time. It seems to have been taken down from the internet, understandably, I would say, from Universal's point of view, as they know they have a hit in their hands, and if you want it, you'll buy it from the normal sources. That's the way music should be. I have no trouble with that at all. But she has released this from the new album, and it's simply called Cure.

That is Olivia Rodrigo and The Cure. And one of the most heartwarming things is listening to Robert Smith himself talking about her. And I think he's a little bit in awe of her. I think he completely, for me, correctly points out that she's a great talent and has a great ear and a great enthusiasm for music. And it's wonderful to see. And you know, that's been passed on to all of her fans as well, who are a virtuous circle who then go back and listen to The Cure. So the song with Robert Smith, I can't find. I'm sure it will arrive soon. It's too good not to. But I did manage to track down for you Olivia Rodrigo taking on the CeeMat song, When a Good Man Cries. And this is it.

quite as bright sounding as it could be. Hopefully I get a better version. Sure, it's going to get a proper release at some point and I'll get a better, brighter sounding version of it. But still, musically and performance-wise, magnificent. And what a great song. What a great song. Seamoth's song is sung there by Olivia Rodrigo. All that talk of The Cure...

0: Paul Weller launched his solo career. When it became successful, he was often referred to the Modfather and seen in that kind of Godfather type role to the generation that came afterwards. I think Robert Smith is experiencing that in spades at the moment, because it's not just kind of reverence and respect. I think they genuinely adore him and his songwriting, and rightly so. Music from Wallace Bird after this.
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0: You're very welcome back. I may return to soundtracks some other night on the show, because there are loads out there that I didn't even get near to, like High Fidelity and American Graffiti, The Graduate itself. What else? Goodwill Hunting, completely brilliant too. Or Brother, Where Art Thou? Also a really great one, Juno, which was mainly Kimia Dawson. But Michael Cera sings a song on that as well. So if at some point we can get back to it, we will. In the meantime, I think this is brilliant. The brand new single from Wallace Bird.

Wallace Bird, that's great, from a brand new album that is called Two Trees from her. I've been playing this a lot, but not in the last few nights. My apologies for that. There are many of us who believe it is the song of the summer. It is Arab Strap.

That is Arab Strap and You, You, You from them. I was listening to Elvis Costello being interviewed on the radio over the weekend, and he revealed that in his early days of songwriting, it was Many Rivers to Cross that unlocked the door to many other types of songs for him in terms of songwriting. That it was quite a complicated song for him to learn. He had never learned so many chords before, but afterwards he kind of felt he had the building blocks for what came next. Isn't that fascinating? I'm going to learn that myself now. Leave you tonight with the man himself.

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4: A very good night from the newsroom. I'm Daniel Pitcher. Disorder has broken out in a number of locations across Northern Ireland following last night's stabbing in Belfast. A 30-year-old Sudanese national has been charged with attempted murder in connection with the attack, while political leaders continue to appeal for calm. Cars, bins and a Belfast Lyder bus have been set on fire and public order officers have been deployed to contain disturbances. The PSNI is urging community leaders to encourage peaceful protest. Stormont's Justice Minister Naomi Long is cautioning against retaliation.
5: The only people who will be harmed if there is unrest on our streets are innocent people. The only thing that will be achieved is further victims. And so I'm asking for people to be calm at a time when it is easy to be irrational because you're hurt, you're upset, and you're angry.
4: The Israeli settlement bill will be brought before the Dáil tomorrow. It proposes banning trade of goods with settlements in the occupied territories. Earlier, the Foreign Affairs Minister Helen McEntee met with EU's Foreign Policy Chief Kaya Kallas in Dublin. Minister McEntee says that she'd like to see an EU-wide approach taken on the issue. The US President Donald Trump has warned the US will respond after Iran shot down an American Apache helicopter near the Strait of Hormuz. Iran has not directly commented on the incident, though the Foreign Minister has warned forces to stay clear of Iranian territory. In a post on X, Iran's chief negotiator Mohammed Bejer says that you ride the horse you saddled. Sky's David Blevins says President Trump is under pressure.
6: He has repeatedly told us he has achieved his objectives, and yet we now know that he's had to change his objective from dealing with Iran's nuclear capability to simply getting the Strait of Hormuz back open again.
4: CMAT says that she only woke up in time to hear Olivia Rodrigo cover her song in a live lounge set. The American pop star sang When a Good Man Cries recently and gave a shout out to Don Boyne on BBC Radio. Olivia Rodrigo is gearing up for the release of her latest album, You Seem Pretty Sad for a Girl So In Love, which drops on Friday. And that's your news for now.
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8: Good evening, I'm Eve Conway. It was 1-0 to France at full time in Ireland's World Cup qualifier. Manchester United's Melvin Mallard scored an overhead kick 5 minutes before half time to put her country out in front. France will thus automatically qualify for next summer's tournament in Brazil. With the Netherlands winning 3-1 against Poland, Ireland dropped down to third in Group 2, but crucially will be seeded in the playoff phase, which begins in October. Real Madrid say they've had a bid of £129.5 million rejected by Atletico Madrid for striker Julian Alvarez. It comes just 2 days after Florentino Perez was re-elected as Real's club president. As part of his campaign, Perez had promised to sign a player for a club record fee this summer. Peter Creely says he is extremely disappointed that he won't be continuing as Waterford hurling manager for a third year. Waterford won Division 1B of the league in his first season in charge, but they were relegated back to the second flight this year, while they failed to progress from the Munster round robin in both campaigns. The Waterford County Board wants to place on record its sincere gratitude to Peter for his service and wishes him every success in the future. Meade's Rory Kinsella suffered an ACL injury and will be out for the rest of this year. It's understood that the 2025 All-Star nominee suffered his injury training over the weekend. Meath are set to play Derry in round 2B of the Senior Football Championship this Saturday. Jared Payne is returning to Irish rugby. He has signed a 2-year deal to become assistant coach at Munster. Payne has spent the past 3 years on the Scarlets coaching team in Wales. Assistant coach Mossy Lawler has also signed an extension to his contract that will keep him at Munster until 2028. And Serena Williams has made a winning comeback to competitive tennis at the Queen's Club Championship in London today. Williams and her doubles partner Victoria Mboko, ranked 9th in the world, won in straight sets 7-6, 6-2. To access 3 free off-the-ball podcasts a month, download the Go Loud app now.
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4: Another chilly night with a mix of dry spells and some scattered showers. Tomorrow, bright with some sunny spells early on and more rain returning, but that's set to gradually die out with highest temperatures tomorrow of 12 to 15 degrees. And now you're up to date on News Talk.
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9: The rise in school children getting exemptions from Irish. It's denying them part of their identity, according to a new report out today called From Exemption to Inclusion. Padraig O'Guir is Professor Emeritus at Dublin City University. He wrote the report and he joins me. I'm also joined by Rosie Bissett, who's CEO of Dyslexia Ireland, and you're both very welcome to the programme. Padraig, I'll start with you. The report that you wrote was commissioned by Conra na Gaeilge. What did you find that led you to this conclusion that not studying Irish is denying young people and children part of their identity?
10: Yeah, thanks very much, Claire. So I suppose a new system in relation to exemptions from the study of Irish came in 2019, and I've been continually critical of the department, and I suppose predicted back in 2019 that the number of exemptions would rise as a result of the new system. And one of the things I want to do in this report is just show the alarming rise there has been, that there has been. So the situation has gone from, particularly at post-primary, where there were just over 7% of students exempted from Irish in 2017, but that has risen now to 14.3%. And if the current rate of growth increases, I took the average over the last 5 years and the predictions for enrolments by the Department of Education, I predict that there'll be 22% of students at post-primary exempted from Irish, and that's 1 in 5. And as it goes to that stage, I think the kind of foundation of teaching Irish as post-primary school would be undermined.
9: And is it your contention, Padraig, that these children are being exempted when they shouldn't be?
10: Yeah, well, for example, as I showed in the report, that 51% of students exempted because of a learning difficulty are studying other modern languages at secondary school, so French, German, Spanish, Italian, and so forth. There are many students in Irish medium schools who don't qualify for an exemption, who have dyslexia, who are on the autism spectrum, who are successfully learning Irish, and you know they're learning to the best of their ability, as it were. And that's what any of us would ask in an inclusive policy, is that children will have special education needs, but that they would achieve to their potential in the different subjects. So to sort of, I suppose, bolster the work that I've done in previous years, I looked at the practice in other countries, Wales, Finland, Catalonia, Luxembourg and Malta, where there are minority or regional languages taught, or where there's more than one official language. And in those countries, students who have profound difficulties will get maybe a partial exemption or a temporary exemption or reasonable accommodations. And I suppose that's where Ireland stands out, that we give a permanent exemption, which doesn't happen elsewhere. Okay, and I also looked at the research on children with literacy difficulties learning other languages, and the research doesn't support that they must have an exemption, as it were.
9: But the increase in exemptions, is it not due in part to the fact that our population is changing? And there are a lot of people here now at school who weren't born here in Ireland. Maybe they weren't educated in the primary cycle here in Ireland, and they are being exempted from learning Irish at post-primary level.
10: Yeah, that is a factor, but it's not a factor in the increase, in the sense that roughly 60,000 students exempted at post-primary, about 20,000 of those are due to having come from abroad, and roughly 38,000-40,000 because of a learning difficulty. And that hasn't changed really since around 2004, 2005, 2006, when more and more migrants started coming to Ireland. Over that period, there has been an increase, and if anything, the number coming from abroad has decreased in recent years. So while it is a factor, it's not the cause of the growth, as it were.
9: Okay, so
10: one of the factors that is causing growth, however, is the practice at post-primary school, where the special education support classes are being timetabled at the same time as Irish classes. So you have, in my view, the ludicrous situation where students who've attended an Irish medium primary school, 8 years, excellent Irish, but may have dyslexia, they're going on to an English medium post-primary school, and the principal is telling their parents, if you want us to provide learning support for your child, they'll have to have an exemption from Irish.
9: And
10: now, that does not comply with any inclusive education policy.
9: Right, but is it your view that if you have a learning difficulty that you should be studying Irish?
10: My view is that if you have a learning difficulty, as happens in other countries, the teaching of Irish should be adapted to your needs. So at primary level, where actually the situation is fairly stable, it's 12,000 students, 2.2%, which is good, and it would appear that at primary school, principals are and teachers are adapting the curriculum, and there's less need for an exemption, and that is exactly what the department in their policies promote, but then don't put into practice by granting exemptions. So there's no reason why, and that's one of the things. Now again, the research shows in places where you do have an exemption, such as North America or substitutions, as they call it, it removes the pressure on teachers to actually come up with ways to meet the needs of the children.
9: Okay.
10: So, in other words, if I have students in my class who are struggling with literacy, I've got to find ways that work for them. And that puts extra pressure on me.
9: But you can exempt them here.
10: So you don't have to find those ways.
9: I just want to bring Rosie in at this point. Rosie from Dyslexia Ireland, you're welcome to the programme, Rosie. Do you think that really we're not being inventive here, that if people have a learning difficulty like dyslexia, that a way can be found for them to learn Irish without having to exempt them entirely?
11: Morning, Claire. I think certainly more could be done to improve the teaching of Irish. And as Padraig will know, the department have actually only in the last year published two new action plans, which actually recognise that there is some real issues in terms of how Irish is taught. In some cases, in English medium schools, a complete lack of, teaching phonics, the code of Irish, which undoubtedly makes the situation more complex for our young people with dyslexia. But I suppose I would question some of what Padraig is saying in terms of the science. The research on dyslexia and learning difficulties is quite clear. We had a major new definition of dyslexia published, a consensus definition across researchers across many countries and disciplines, the Delphi definition last year, which specifically recognises that learning additional languages is a core challenge for young people with dyslexia. Certainly we should be doing our best to accommodate them, to teach them well, to use structured literacy programs that are aligned with what we know in terms of the science of reading. But part of the suite is, I think there are some people with dyslexia and other learning difficulties for whom learning multiple languages is simply a bridge too far. And for those people, exemptions do need to exist. And exemptions, I suppose it's important to say, are a reasonable accommodation under equality legislation. It's not a get get out of jail clause. It's not about making it easier for teachers. They're there as reasonable accommodation, and there are very strict criteria that have to be met. It's not as simple as, you know, you get a diagnosis and you get an exemption, because there are many young people with learning difficulties who are not deemed to be sufficiently disadvantaged by their dyslexia or autism or other learning difficulty to qualify for an Irish exemption.
9: A listener says that they taught in a Gaelic school from 1990 to 2002. They had some children who were diagnosed as dyslexic. Not one of them had an issue with learning to speak Irish through immersion. They would have some issues with spelling and reading in both languages. But because Irish is a language, you know, it's a language of our heritage, a language that we speak. It's all about sound, isn't it? It's all about phonetics, Rosie, that really, if we're teaching it in the right way, as this listener says, it's a lost opportunity that we don't use it as the language of instruction, at least until third class or preferably throughout primary school. So really, it's structural, isn't it? It's about how the language is taught.
11: Absolutely, that's definitely a factor. And I suppose I think for young, for learners in Gaelic schools where they have total immersion, so for the first couple of years, it's solely Irish which is spoken, because the reality is for the majority of the people in our country, Irish is not the spoken language at home. So for most of them, you do have to start. You're effectively teaching a new language to them. So they start with that immersion and then only begin to introduce the written aspect of it. In terms of a learning difference like dyslexia, the biggest challenges of dyslexia emerge when it comes to written language, and where young people with dyslexia can sometimes do okay with the oral and aural side of a language in terms of hearing it, speaking it, etc. When it comes to the written version of the exam or the language, that is where the challenge arises. And I'd be aware of even young people who went to Gaelic school with dyslexia, who had very good spoken Irish, but then they go into second level and suddenly it's all the focus is on, you know, taking notes, reading and writing, and suddenly you have young people who are very fluent verbally, but suddenly felt like they were failing at Irish.
9: But
11: you know,
9: Padraig told us there earlier that 51% of those with a learning difficulty are studying another language. 51% who have been excluded or exempted from Irish because of the learning difficulty are studying another language. What does that tell us?
11: There's various, I suppose, reasons as to why that is the case. Number one, it's often school policy, so individual school policy, that students must take an additional language, usually one of the European languages. The other significant factor for young people with dyslexia is around what's called orthographic depth, or how complex or transparent a language is, okay? And this essentially means how complex is the code of that language, so the letter-sound correspondences, how regular or irregular is particularly the written language system of that language. Now, unfortunately, in Ireland, our two primary languages, English and Irish, are both on the very complex end of language orthographies, whereas, for example, Spanish, Italian, these are much more transparent languages where the code is more straightforward. So sometimes the language of the language that you select has an impact on your ability to learn it. And we'd also see many situations where, for example, let's say a young person with very severe dyslexia who got an exemption perhaps at age 8 or 9 in primary and was given support in the school system, was able to improve the standard of their first language of instruction, English, to the point that then when they started second level, they were actually better able and they had the bandwidth, as it were, to then take on an additional language.
9: Which may prove the point that they shouldn't be giving up Irish, because if the same support was given at the age of 8 or 9 with Irish, they'd be in a better position in second level.
11: I suppose it's more around, it's a pragmatic decision sometimes as well around sheer volume. And I suppose one of the issues we have is an education system that expects young people to do a very large, broad range of subjects, which also feeds into this debate as well. At students doing Leaving Cert, currently, some of whom are doing 8 subjects at higher level. If you look at, let's say, across the water in the UK, you have people maybe doing 3 or 4 subjects.
9: I want to bring Padraig back in here. Sure. Irish is very difficult to learn. Therefore, that's why we have high exemptions for people with learning difficulties. What do you say?
10: Well, that's one of the myths, I suppose, that an exemption promulgates, really. Learning Irish, and you know, as the caller or that person who takes it in from the Gaelic situation, if one is exposed to enough or language in Irish or any other language, it can be learned. So, you know, what the exemption does, as I've said already, is it kind of gets the system off the hook, and it doesn't force it to improve its methodology in terms of teaching language. You know, I think I would share most of the views of the Dyslexia Association. We want children to have additional needs to get the

0: Irish is taught, and the emphasis in at primary school is on the oral language. There's no reason for an exemption, certainly a permanent exemption. That's one of the messages from my report, is that in other countries where there are severe difficulties, they have temporary exemptions, part exemptions, and reasonable accommodations, as Rosie has spoken about. So that's what I would be promoting as well.
1: A listener says if someone doesn't want to do the Irish, Padraig, they shouldn't have to. They should be free to decide for themselves. It's nonsense to still be forcing this on children. This listener says they just end up hating the language. So it should be a choice across the board.
0: Yeah, so that's one way to frame it. Like, but as I see it, you're offering people choice, and you know, at the moment there's quite a.
1: But you don't have a choice in the main. You don't have a choice.
0: Yeah, well, you see the issue. There are lots of people. You know, as I said, that situation with the post-primary principals who are basically saying to parents, if you want your child to get support, they can't learn Irish. You know, so that isn't really a choice. They're being told you basically have to have an exemption if you want what's best for your child. That's the way it's been framed. So it's all about kind of how you frame a lot of these things. So there's a lot of parents, a lot of people.
1: Like, I don't know how common that is, but it's quite the accusation that our secondary schools are saying that to all parents of children with a learning difficulty, that here's your option. You either get support or you get Irish. Yeah. Rosie, maybe you can shed some light on that. Is that happening?
0: That's the policy.
1: Rosie, is that happening?
2: There is some anecdotal evidence that can happen, but it's, I think, driven by timetabling challenges within schools. The Department of Education, however, has very clear guidance that should not happen. Okay, that, you know, you should not have to make a choice between Irish or getting additional support in school. There's definitely a case to be made for more SCT allocation in the second level system, undoubtedly. But I think it is a bit of an allegation to suggest that. But again, I would come back to the issue of, you know,
1: go ahead, because I want to clear this up. Go ahead.
0: I have people contacting me who are in that situation and seeking advice.
2: Okay, but it's presented sometimes that... Yeah. I would just say it's presented sometimes that, you know, it's as simple as, well, you choose one or the other. There are very strict criteria that the Department of Education sets down and monitors around who qualifies for an exemption from Irish. It is not this notional simple thing that, you know, it's a choice, that it's really easy. We hear from countless parents and individuals who are being told, even when they meet the criteria, that their school is refusing to give it
1: because
2: they're ideologically opposed.
1: We need to leave it there, but thank you both. That was Rosie Bissett, CEO of Dyslexia Ireland, and Padraig Olguer, who is Professor Emeritus at Dublin City University.
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1: Now, the Cabinet will today discuss whether to unpick Ireland's triple lock, as Minister for Defence Helen McEntee brings her amendments to the Defence Bill to her colleagues this morning. Is this really a good idea? Well, Niall Collins is with us, Minister of State for Agriculture and Fianna Fáil TD for Limerick County, and he joins me now, as does Sinead Gibney, Social Democrats TD for Dublin Rathdown, and you're both welcome to the programme. Sinead, I'll come to you first. You say that ending the triple lock will be the final nail in the coffin for Ireland's neutrality. Why is that?
4: The triple lock is a bit of a misnomer, because the government are trying to say that the triple lock will become a double lock. But actually, the government, the triple lock just basically provides for us an external arbiter to ensure that our peacekeeping activities remain under the mandate of the UN, under the Blue Helmet, the Blue Beret. It's been a long tradition for us.
1: But this is what I don't understand about this argument, because, you know, we have the Security Council, the permanent members of the UN, who will not allow us to do what we have done in the past.
4: Yeah.
1: America, China and Russia. So why do we want to be beholden to that decision-making process?
4: But nobody in the opposition is saying that the UN doesn't need reform. And we want our government to engage in that reform. We want the Security Council and the veto and all of the issues that stem from that to be dealt with. But that's not what this government is doing. Like, first and foremost, the triple lock can be satisfied by the General Assembly of the UN. And our government has not tried. So they talk a lot about the veto and even the chilling effect of the veto before the veto is even used. But they do not try and go to the General Assembly to try and resolve it. For me, like, the UN provides for us a multilateral approach to our foreign policy, which cannot be given or granted or satisfied by any

0: other body. That's what the UN is there for.
1: But you're wistfully hoping and praying that the world hasn't changed fundamentally. Like,
0: no,
1: the UN
0: has not completely changed. But the UN was established at a time of immense global conflict. So people talk a lot now about we are in a period of increased global volatility. That is what the UN was born from. And it said that when we act in regional blocks with our own self-interests at regional level, we will enter into world wars. And you know who are going to be the worst affected by that is smaller nations. And that's why we set up a global order to essentially rise above that and provide for a multilateral world. And that's what we're leaving behind if we lose
1: the triple lock. Let's bring in Niall Collins on this, because people will remember back at the time of the second Lisbon Treaty vote, Niall, that the triple lock was really leaned on as an absolute guarantee of our neutrality. Now you say it has nothing to do with our neutrality. So you can see why people feel discombobulated.
2: That's true, but the world has changed radically since then. We've had no new peacekeeping missions mandated since 2014. And really, the whole geopolitical scenario has altered the whole decision-making process. I think it's right to remove the triple lock. I think people have to trust their government. They have to trust the members of Dáil Éireann. And the legislation, when it is enacted over the coming weeks, will also ensure that any future peacekeeping missions, that it does adhere to the principles and the ideals within the United Nations Charter and indeed within international law. So I think we have to be mature about it. We have to be able to trust ourselves. Unfortunately, the five parliament members, as we know, just cannot be relied upon. They even vetoed a resolution recently calling for a full and final ceasefire within Gaza. So, you know, this is how serious it is.
1: But Sinead says really, that Ireland hasn't pushed this. You know, you haven't pushed the mechanism where you take this to the General Assembly. Would that not be the way to do it before we fundamentally change what we do here?
2: Yeah, I don't think that's really a workable avenue. Now, I do agree with Sinead that the United Nations has to be reformed. But look, you know, it's not one or the other. I think we can quite simply manage our own affairs. We have to trust our own judgment. We have to trust ourselves in terms of our military capability, our military capacity. We have to listen to the leaders in our defence forces when we're going about this in the future, and they'll all be part of any future decision-making process. Look, I mean, at the end of the day, do we want Vladimir Putin or the leader of China or indeed the leader of the United Kingdom? Are we going to, you know, maintain and sustain a situation where they decide what we do or where our Irish troops go to partake in peacekeeping missions? It's really farcical. And, you know, I go back to what I said to you at the outset. It's 2014 was the last time one of these missions was approved by the United Nations.
1: Sinead,
2: so it's just not sustainable.
1: Just on that point, that we allow the Vladimir Putins of the world to stop us from going in on these peacekeeping missions. That's where Niall Collins and the government say that we are.
0: And they're relying really heavily on that point. And it's really disingenuous because, first of all, missions have been renewed since 2014 for a start. But if we use the example of Irini, which is the one that's in there at the moment, like, Irini can be satisfied by the UN General Assembly. Like, there are certain peacekeeping missions which do need Security Council approval. But that's not, again, this government isn't trying to do anything about it.
1: So
0: all
1: can I ask you this?
0: That's reason enough. And we're just going to go and leave it all behind, leave multilateralism behind.
1: What is the danger of removing the triple lock and it becoming a double lock? What is the danger?
0: Well, Niall talked a lot about trust there and that the people need to trust the government. I mean, first of all, I think that's questionable given how many U-turns we've seen from this government since they've been in office. I mean, we still don't have an OTB 2 years on, an Occupied Territories Bill. But besides that, this would allow for any government of the future to deploy troops in a way that provides for no oversight and no guardrails. Like, we have at the moment a madman in the White House in the US who is using, essentially, at his disposal, different elements of the state to impose incredibly awful impositions on people, scooping up people in ICE raids and all the rest. Like, we cannot rely on our government to be the sole decision maker in the deployment of troops. I do not believe that that allows us to be militarily neutral.
1: So we need the guardrails of the UN, is what you're saying.
0: Yes, exactly. We need guardrails, and the ministers, various ministers have said that this new legislation will provide for guardrails. That is nonsense. They are simply not there. I mean, besides removing the triple lock, besides removing the UN mandate requirement, they're also extending the deployment of troops up to 50 before they even have to come to the Dáil. But I don't agree that that people need to just trust. I mean, we are in a moment in time of increased militarization. And again, like, I mean, I discussed this in the chamber a couple of weeks ago, and I talked about the myths that the government put out on this, which really make it so hard for people to cut through the argument. They say, first of all, they're only trying to reform it. That is nonsense. This legislation will dismantle it completely. They say that it's not central to our neutrality anyway. And of course, Micheál Martin's quote on this is haunting him from 2013, where he said it's core to our neutrality. Then they say that Europe isn't on a path towards militarization. That is simply not true. I mean, we have installed a defence commissioner. We are now, who is openly talking about a European defence policy. So that is, and there are governments at play here, there are countries at play who have to declare their interest in the fact that militarisation fuels their economy. That's something we don't talk about when we talk about this. And finally, that they support Irish neutrality, because if you pick apart all of those ones, that is not true. And even members of our government have openly said that they don't support Irish neutrality.
1: Do you, Niall Collins, support Irish neutrality?
2: I do, of course, but look, I mean, clearly Sinead says she doesn't trust the present Irish government, and it's a fair statement out of her there now that she doesn't trust any future Irish government, and she,
0: I didn't say
2: I
0: that.
2: Think, is in a party that aspires to being in government in the future in Ireland. Now, that's a fair statement to say.
0: I
2: that
0: did
2: she
0: not say that,
2: herself.
0: Niall. I said I don't trust the current government,
2: I said that you're putting words in my mouth that are not true, Niall. And you're completely.
1: But did you not say that we don't know what's coming? So, you know, we could have a government in place that would have free rein here on military activity by the Irish Defence Forces.
0: Yes, but I didn't say I don't trust any future government. What I'm saying is that this government is saying we have safe hands, let us be the decision makers. What I'm saying is that is not always going to be the case, and we cannot plan for that.
1: Okay.
0: We need guardrails.
1: No, go ahead.
2: So to follow through Sinead's logic, which is crazy logic in my opinion, is you will have a government in the future in Ireland that nobody can trust, and we'd rather trust Vladimir Putin's judgment in relation to all of this. Like, this is just crazy logic out of the Social Democrats, and I think it's a real window of opportunity for the Irish public to see the true Social Democrats in terms of the non serious policies that they have within their political movement. The facts are this: we've had nothing since 2014 that we can point to. The standout mission that we're involved in the Lebanon is now being wound down. We got an extension for another year, thankfully, so that we could do an orderly wind down. And it is the case that we're militarily neutral. We're not involved. We don't participate in any military alliances. That's enshrined in our foreign policy. We know what the Constitution of Ireland says in relation to all of this. And it's important that we are available to make our own decisions as a sovereign state, that the government can take a decision, having had due consideration to the law, to where the proposed mission is going to be, who the partners of that mission will be, what the host country's view in relation to it will be. All of that will be part of the decision-making process, and so will every democratically elected member of Dáil Éireann. Like, this is crazy. We have an event here in Ireland every 5 years. It's called a general election. A government is elected, and members of Dáil Éireann are elected, and subsequently Seanad Éireann. That is what the Irish people choose to do. They choose to elect people. And I think we have to trust in these people. And for a member of Dáil Éireann to be saying that I don't have trust in the present government and I don't have
0: I did not say what you're about to imply.
2: It's just
0: that I
2: a really staggering
1: But you guys, Niall, you guys went out when Lisbon failed the first time and you got some legal certainty around the triple lock, and you came back and you said, look, our neutrality is absolutely copper fastened because of the triple lock, and now it is set down in law. And the Irish public said, okay, we accept that, and they voted Lisbon through on that basis. Now you're saying, don't worry about that. No, don't worry about it. It's grand. We're still going to be neutral, but it'll be a double lock.
2: Nothing changes in relation to our neutrality. Our neutrality is not being diluted.
0: That is crazy logic, Niall. You're calling me crazy, but that is crazy logic.
2: Can I just make the point, please? You've had a good run of this. Nothing is changing in relation to our neutrality. And you can keep saying it, Sinead, but it's not true. Our neutrality is not in threat. Our neutrality is not being watered down. And Sinead, the world has changed radically since 2011, 2012, 2013. And if you cannot recognise that, and if you cannot identify with that, well, then again, you're leaving yourself down badly, in my opinion.
1: Okay.
2: You just have to look at all the various issues around the world that can't, that should never have occurred. Listen, and that should be well resolved by now. And allowing five parliament members of the
1: Niall, and you've made that point. I just in our remaining time, I just want to move to the football game in September between Ireland and Israel. And we know now that the likely venue will not be Ireland. Sinead Gibney has been writing about this in The Examiner today. You're involved in the Stop the Game campaign.
0: Yes,
1: you want this completely pulled altogether. You accuse the government of hiding behind the FAI and FIFA. Why?
0: The FAI and UEFA. So essentially the FAI have made the decision that they will not play, or that they will play the game. And we expect now that the board will announce after the Ireland-France match, come on, you girls in green, that they will move to a neutral venue. And essentially, the government are saying that that's their decision. We can't do anything about it. I have asked the minister directly, ministers, what they have done to essentially provide support to the FAI to essentially cover them for any financial sanctions that they might have. But also, we have precedent on this. Fianna Fáil in the past blocked Yugoslav players from arriving here for another fixture. So we know that when the government wishes to, that it can step in. But they're essentially hiding behind the FIA, Football Association of Ireland decision, and the FAI are, I would argue, hiding behind the UEFA decision and not challenging it further, despite the fact that their membership and football fans across Ireland have made it crystal clear that they do not believe that this game should go ahead. Moving venue does not stop the game.
1: Now, do you think the game should go ahead?
2: Well, first of all, there's a couple of points, if I can make them quite quickly. We're a global leader in terms of trying to bring about positive change for the people of Palestine. We, when I say the Irish state, the Irish people, led by the Irish government, we're leading a change right across the European Union in terms of the recognition of the state of Palestine, our unprecedented aid that we've given to them. We're going to enact the Occupied Territories Bill before the Dáil rises next July. We've sanctioned ministers as late as last week in relation to their carry-on and their conduct. There's a travel ban has been imposed upon them.
1: And yet you expect our football players to stand on a pitch beside the Israeli team with all of the pomp and ceremony that goes with that. Can you understand that that's a very difficult position for those players to be in?
2: I do, but just to finish, we've sanctioned settlers who brought about a situation in the European Union. We got agreement where...
1: Okay, but I did ask you very simply whether you believe that match should go ahead or not. What's your answer?
2: And just to conclude, Micheál Martin is on the record as stating that were Benjamin Netanyahu to land in Ireland in the Irish jurisdiction, we would...
1: I just want to know about the football. Do you think it should go ahead or not?
2: I think my own... Well, the government has stated its position in relation to this, that it's a matter for the governing authority and for the organisers of the competition itself.
1: So it's nothing to do with the government?
2: My own personal view is, I'll give you my personal view because we know what the government view is. My own personal view is the state of Israel shouldn't be allowed to compete in any of these competitions because they're a rogue state. They're engaged in apartheid, genocide. The situation can't pertain, and I think every lever should be pulled in relation to trying to bring them to account.
1: But if FIFA say they should play a match, we as the FAI in Ireland should go ahead with that decision, should agree with that decision and go to, and play that match.
0: And if I may, Niall,
2: I don't think we should disadvantage the Irish team. The point I'm making is this: the state of Israel, the Israel team shouldn't be allowed to compete. We shouldn't disadvantage ourselves by not turning up for the fixture. Wherever the fixture is played, I won't be going to it. That's my position in relation to it. But certainly,
0: will you be voting in favour of our motion tomorrow morning, which does exactly that?
2: Your motion
0: to exclude Israel.
2: Your motion is effectively meaningless, and motions at Dáil Éireann don't decide any of these things. The point I'm making is the governing bodies shouldn't allow, in my opinion, my personal opinion, the state of Israel to play in any of these competitions. And any decisions that's taken shouldn't disadvantage Irish soccer.
1: All right, well, let's see what happens. Thank you both. Sinead Gibney from the Social Democrats and Fianna Fáil's Niall Collins.
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1: Well, you can share a home and a bed and your life with someone and still feel alone. That is often the hidden reality of something called emotional neglect. Michelle Flynn is with me, psychotherapist and founder of On Creebyog. Hello, Michelle.
4: Morning, Claire.
1: Nice to see you. This is a big one, isn't it? Emotional neglect. Can you define it for us? Like, what is it?
4: Yeah, so I mean, emotional neglect, I suppose, sounds like it's kind of something that's malicious or on purpose. But really what we're talking about here, Claire, is that feeling of being disconnected from your partner, you know. So maybe being in a relationship and still at the same time feeling alone, that's really what we mean.
1: So when life gets busy, when things get in the way and the relationship comes behind everything else, essentially, is that what's behind it often?
4: Yeah, I think so. And I mean, like, I also want to say, you know, this is a really normal part as well of being in a long-term relationship. Like, at the moment, I'm going through a house move, and even just doing kind of the reading around this today, I was thinking, oh gosh, I really need to, you know, put some time back in. And so we often think that relationships end because there's been a betrayal, or there's conflict, or there's been constant criticism.
1: A big dramatic event.
4: A big traumatic event. But actually, what we really see, what I see a lot in my practice, is that it's that slow eroding over time of the relationship, because people don't feel that they're being emotionally attuned to, they're being listened to, they're being seen, validated. So they start to feel like they're on their own. Like, I often see with new parents, it's that idea of like, we're co-managing, we're co-parenting, we're existing, but we're not really connecting. And that's the killer. That's the silent killer.
1: So when you get to flop down on the sofa at the end of the day, whether it's 8:30 or 9:00, you're just not talking, you're not chatting, you're maybe on your phone or you're watching a bit of TV, and that's the golden time that you should be using to connect, is it?
4: Yeah, I mean, and mostly you're watching TV and scrolling at the same time, you know. And like, there's a reason for this often. It's not usually because we don't love our partner, or we don't want to be intimate, but we live in a society, we live in a world now that we're constantly on, you know. We're living in this doing all the time. You know, we're getting emails in the evening time, we're getting text messages, like I'm in a million WhatsApp groups. So by the time you get to the end of the day, when kids are in bed and you have that time to connect, most of us are burnt out, our nervous system is overwhelmed, we're touched out, and all we want to do is go into that kind of really numb, disconnected place, which is very different to connection, intimacy, rest.
1: So you know? what you don't want is somebody else asking something of you, because you've been doing that for the whole day and for the last 27 days beforehand, and you're just wrecked.
4: You're just wrecked. And it's really what this is. It's like nervous system overload. You know, we've been living in that chronic state of fight or flight, always on, responding, listening, attuning to all the nervous systems around us. And then at the end of the day, our nervous system doesn't have the capacity anymore, and it just flops. We go into that numbing out, disconnect. I can't tolerate anything else from anyone else, so I'm going to shut off. But there's a real impact and a cost to that happening on repeat to relationships, because people ultimately end up feeling like their partner hasn't got time for them, or they're not in love anymore, or, you know, they're not feeling seen, heard, listened to, all of that.
1: So does the cure begin earlier in the day by taking a bit more time out for ourselves, so we don't feel like that when we have the moment in the evening to connect?
4: Yeah, absolutely. And I think it really is about, you know, starting from a place of not blaming the other as well. So often by the time this comes into the therapy room, the couple is at each other fighting. There's a lot of blame language, like, you don't love me, you don't care about me, you don't listen to me, all of this happens. So what I always say to people is, it's about awareness first. So notice what's happening inside of you, and being able to communicate that in a way to your partner that doesn't use blame language. So start from the I position, rather than, you don't do anything for me anymore, you don't pay attention for me anymore. It's like, you know, I'm feeling quite lonely. I miss our time together. I want to be able to chat to you more in the evenings. What's it like for you? So bringing in that curiosity piece is so important. And like, you know, at the beginning of a relationship, you know, you have that kind of spark, you have that kind of, oh, I just want to snuggle on the couch. And then, you know, as time goes on, you're moving further and further away, until eventually you're on different couches watching Netflix. But it's like in the beginning, we have usually what's called this very spontaneous desire, do you know? So the desire is there first. But over time in a relationship, it's really natural for us to become more aroused by what we'd call responsive desire. And that happens with closeness and connection. So even something as simple as reaching out and holding your partner's hand is where I'd encourage people to start, you know, and having those intimate conversations, vulnerable conversations, that's what creates closeness and intimacy.
1: And do you have to sort of make a rule about here's the 20 minutes now where we're going to sit down and have a chat and nothing is going to come between us? So you have to make it like homework initially.
4: Yeah, fake it till you make it, I think. Yeah, exactly. Actually reminds me, I think I'll have to schedule that for this evening. Yeah, you do. You have to prioritise it. You have to make the time. And so a lot of people then think, okay, that's boring. That's not very sexy, is it, to have to create this time together? But that's the reality of the world that we're living in. And it's like, again, it's that responsive desire piece I'm talking about. It's like we need to create opportunities for closeness and for connection and for vulnerability.
1: Some people, though, might come from a background where emotions weren't ever discussed. They never saw that model. So it's really hard for them to do any of this.
4: It's really, really hard because they don't have that emotional literacy, or they mistake emotional connection or emotional vulnerability for weakness. You know, or some people aren't able to ask for what they need. You know, they're not able to say, this is what I need from you, or they feel guilty asking for what they need. You know, and, you know, it might be a topic for a totally other day, but there's that attachment piece that comes in here as well. Our attachment style plays a big part in here. Do you know, whether we're avoidant, which means we pull away from relationships when we're feeling stretched or overwhelmed, or whether we're insecurely attached or anxiously attached, where we start seeking the other when we feel overwhelmed.
1: Well, that's definitely a topic for us to go back to.
4: Yes, I think that's a really exciting one.
1: Thank you so much for being with us.
4: You're
1: that's
4: welcome,
1: Michelle Flynn, psychotherapist and founder of An Cri Beag.
3: 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The best bits from the last 24 hours.
1: Now, June is Pride Month for a lot of people. It's a source of huge celebration, but not everyone finds it as easy to be comfortable in their own skin. I'm joined now by Off the Ball's Daniel Pitcher. Daniel, you're very welcome.
5: Good morning, Claire.
1: Good to have you with us. You were on the bus recently. And you overheard a conversation.
5: Yes, and it really sort of sparked my sort of want to talk about this. So basically going in, there were a group of teenagers just in from school, and we were coming up the quays. They now have the Pride flags installed right along the quays in the city centre here in Dublin. And they were looking at them and going, why do they still need Pride? And I was sitting a couple of seats behind them thinking about what they had just said. Why do they still need Pride?
1: The inference being that it's all sorted now, isn't it, grand?
5: Yeah.
1: And if you're gay, you'll be happy to be gay and everybody will be delighted for you and there's no issue.
5: Yeah, and this sort of attitude that, sure, look at, you know, we voted for, well, they didn't because they would have been too young. We voted for a marriage referendum and, you know, all of this sort of stuff. But still, in my mind, it was... And even the word they, why do they still need it? It's like it almost seemed like, okay, well, you know, here I am now placed into a box. And when I say here I am placed into a box again is because, you know, I am a gay man. And, you know, it's something that I have struggled with for years and years, stemming back to when I would probably their age in an Ireland that was a little bit different than it was, than it is now, or, you know, maybe perhaps still even moving on from when, you know, in the 70s, 80s and 90s as well, when it was illegal to be gay. But still going through school in a time where you were still bullied, picked on, for being gay. Like,
1: did people know you were gay in school?
5: No, I, like, even up to the marriage referendum itself, 11 years ago, I had put up all of these firewalls. I didn't
1: Why
5: want,
1: did you do that, Daniel?
5: Because I couldn't accept, so what I thought was, I didn't know how other people would react, or didn't know if people would accept me. much later then turned into, I actually couldn't accept myself. And that was something that, you know, I've only sort of come to realizing maybe in the last couple of years.
1: You're in your 30s now.
5: I'm 35, yeah.
1: So you didn't want to be gay. Would that be fair to say?
5: That would be very fair to say, yeah. And, you know, growing up as a kid and like, you know, I kind of realized early enough into my teenage years that it was kind of like, okay, something feels different here. And then, you know, the eventual realization of, okay, well, this is why. And going at the same time, oh, no.
1: Did your family know that you were gay?
5: Not straight away. And again, that was only sort of a conversation in the last 10 years. So I came out on the day of the referendum itself. I kind of figured that there was probably not going to be a better time. I was working in a different radio station and reporting on the referendum itself and, you know, the home to vote thing and seeing those hordes of queues of people coming in on flights to Dublin Airport so that they could vote in this and have their say. And
1: that gave you confidence, did it too?
5: That gave me confidence. And like, I remember even as well I'd reached out to a couple of people. One of those was Nigel Owens. I'm sure you'd know of his story. So he's the international referee, first openly gay sports person in the world. And I had actually much earlier, like years before the referendum, reached out to Nigel because it was some like I was struggling and it was sending me to really dark places. And I found Nigel on Facebook and I said, do you know what? Look, all he can do is tell me to go away or he can give me a really good piece of advice. So I contacted him on Facebook and said, right, you know, here's my story. And I'd say probably within about a half an hour or 45 minutes, Nigel had responded with, you know, a wonderful essay of advice of, you know, his experience and, you know, this is going to be okay. You know, you don't have to run or hide from this, that your life is going to be okay. And then, you know, even again, through lines of work, although it was probably more me trying to connect with that a little bit more. I interviewed Nigel then maybe one or two years later when he was over refereeing a Leinster match here about his book. But it was more me trying to sort of get inside his head because I saw an awful lot of me in Nigel's story. So I was very heavily involved in sport. I was a rugby referee myself. I was a rugby coach. I was a PRO at my local football club. So in my head, I'm thinking like, I'm in this, you know, sort of really manly world of sport. I'm a coach. And the coaching was probably the one that terrified me the most because I was coaching in a secondary school. And in my head, I was thinking, you know, if this got out that I was a gay man and if, you know, the people I was coaching had an issue with it, that probably would have been the end of that. I'd have had to pack it in.
1: And was it when you told the club, didn't you?
5: So no, so what I did was, so when I came out on Facebook the day of the marriage referendum, and the support on that day was absolutely incredible. I press post and I went down to vote, and then on my way down to vote I saw a number of people going, oh my god, I've just seen your Facebook status, I had no idea, but well done, that was an incredibly brave thing to do, the support was unbelievable. So by the time then that would have been a Friday, so the Monday had come around, the next Monday, and I had gone up to the school to do the training, and I didn't really want to know if it had got that far, and I was just in my own head, took all the equipment, took all the balls and the bibs and the stuff, and went out and planned my training session on the pitch and waiting for all the lads to come out. When they eventually did come out, the guy who was my junior captain, so not even senior, junior captain, so he would have been probably about third year, so what, 14 or 15, came up to me and said, we heard about your Facebook post. And I thought, oh.
1: Your nerves were gone,
5: and
1: were they?
5: I was just, my face, when he said that to me, my face dropped. And I thought, what is going to come next? And he said, we've been talking about it in the changing room, and I'm like, oh no, it's just like, can the ground just completely open up now and take me? And he said, look, we want you to know how proud we are to have you as our coach.
1: Great.
5: And I said, did he just say that? And I didn't know how to respond. I was just frozen in a moment of what an unbelievably positive thing to say.
1: And mature as well.
5: And mature. Take it on himself. From somebody his age.
1: And was that indicative of the response then across the club?
5: Yeah, mostly. So this was a school, my old school. And that's what I was so concerned about. And, you know, it sort of it being a school environment. And then, you know, I was then at the same time involved in refereeing with the Leinster branch. And, you know, a number of referees reached out to me and, you know, said, Jesus, you know, well done. That was an incredibly brave thing to post. Because, you know, you're in that sort of manly world, particularly rugby.
1: Well, I wondered about that, and given your career as well, because you work across news and off the ball here, but very much you're focused on sport.
5: Yeah.
1: Does that make it more difficult for you to be comfortable in your skin?
5: It did at the time. And look, you know, like...
1: And now?
5: Now, there's still a bit... there's still a part of me that's very uncomfortable. Like, I mean, I remember having this conversation with my parents last year. Like, I was really in a bad way. And... You know, before it had sent me to really dark places, I won't go too much into it, but I had reached out, Pieta House were of great support. I won't talk about why, you can put two and two together with that one. But I just remember, was it last year or the year before? I had sat down with my parents and I couldn't even make sense of it in my own head why it was still a problem. All I knew was that it was, and these sort of old firewalls were still there, despite the fact that I had such great support from my family, from my friends, from work colleagues, from, you know, all of that. I think through time, I think there's only ever been maybe a handful, even less, of people who might have said something to me.
1: Have you ever been able to figure out where this negative connotation has come from around being gay in your mind?
5: So I think it's gone from, and as I kind of hinted earlier, it's gone from afraid of other people's reactions to just me accepting me. And, you know, a couple of years ago, I kind of described it as, you know, waking up, looking in the mirror and kind of despising the person that was looking back at me, but not knowing why that was. And, you know, I had to get like, you know, and I did, I reached out to a number of people, you know, even friends of mine that were gay and, you know, just sitting down with them and, you know, like they could see part of that in themselves, but they, you know, they have moved on an awful lot sort of quicker and have been able to accept their lives an awful lot more and be happy, an awful lot more. And I'm getting there. I am getting there. I've started, like, I've started on the sort of the dating scene through apps, and it's a horrendous experience going
1: sure,
5: having to go
1: sure
5: through apps.
1: People who are straight would say it's horrendous,
5: yes,
1: as well.
5: Exactly,
1: but is this
5: yeah.
1: the first time that you've explored this side of your life, where you've gone out to meet people?
5: Not the first time, but like, so you know, I've gone about this before, where, you know, I've met somebody. It's not gone great, and I've kind of like firewalls back up again, and internally blaming myself for that. That, you know, it must have been something about me that the other person just wasn't into at all. And so firewalls went straight up, and it would take some time before the firewalls came back down and I could, you know, go about me.
1: And can I ask you, your decision to do this interview, is this part of you moving through this?
5: Well,
1: to be very public about it?
5: In a certain way, yes, because like I have only ever spoken as openly as this once, and that was for, you know, a podcast from my gym back in COVID when I was extremely bored and just needed something to do. In a way it partly is, but it's also when I spoke at the start about the teenagers on the bus saying, you know, why do they still need pride? This is why, and I know that, like, you know, I'm obviously not the only one, you know, I'm obviously not the only sort of gay man going through what I've gone through or still going through it. There are still people out there. And I suppose one of the other things that I wanted to kind of make the point on, if that, you know, if somebody else was listening to this and could go, okay, and, you know, if one person could be helped, one person struggling could be helped by listening to anything that I've said about where I've sort of come from, how I'm getting on, because, you know, in a certain way, you know, I am still struggling, but moving on, I'm way more accepting of myself now and than I would have been. So one person being helped today, I'd leave this studio sort of mm-hmm. a happy person. So
1: I suppose, Daniel, there is a view, isn't there, that you, if you are gay, that you accept it and you're happy with it, uh-huh. and you're happy to be very open about it.
5: Yeah,
1: and that really isn't the case, as you have yeah. shown us today. And yeah. it's to just understand that there are people for whom this is really, really difficult.
5: Yeah, so like it's not all sort of, you know, rainbows and everything is great. I'm a big Bohemians fan, and Bose have launched their, you know, sort of pride events that they're going to be doing over the next while. And, you know, I've had people going, oh, are you going to any of them? And my immediate go-to that my head goes to is no, but I'm kind of like, no, hang on a second. Like that's, you know, a sort of me of old, but wanting then to actually go, actually, do you know what? I will. But the first thing my head will do is go, oh, no, I don't want...
1: You have to push through
5: it. I have to push through it, yeah.
1: You talked there about speaking to your family and the support mm-hmm. that you've had from your family. Your granny was a very conservative woman, wasn't she?
5: Yeah, she would have been. And I suppose, God love her, she's gone now about 3 years, unfortunately. And I had a very strong bond with my grandmother, and she was a person who, because she was, you know, sort of a little bit conservative like that, and, you know, very Catholic and, you know, all of that, her opinion was one that I was actually terrified of, because I had such a strong bond with her. I didn't want, a stray opinion to be the thing that goes, actually, do you know what, that person I just actually can't respect anymore. I wouldn't have been able to deal with that properly. And I sat down with her, I'd say probably in the last year or so, sort of before she died. And, I would drop into her on my way home from work, and we'd just sit there and have a coffee and chat. And I dropped it into the conversation, and like, I remember driving to the house going, how am I even going to broach this conversation? How is this even going to come up? And it just came out, and I said it to her, and she looked at me for a minute, and I was trying to look into her face going, oh no. I said, like, should I have even said this at all? And what she said to me was absolutely beautiful. She said, like, why has this, you know, taken so long? She's like 90 years of age. Like, why?
1: Didn't you tell me sooner?
5: Why didn't you tell me sooner? And what she actually said to me as well was, you know, she didn't vote in the marriage referendum. I don't think she was overly, you know, bothered one way or another. But she had actually, she said to me that had she known then, she would have got my dad to bring her to the polling station so she could vote yes.
1: That should be your guiding light, I think,
5: yeah.
1: Daniel, in all of this. Thank you so much yeah. for doing that. I really appreciate it. Daniel Pitcher from Off the Ball.
3: 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Conversation that counts.
1: Now, the board of the Rotunda Hospital decided overnight to bring the hospital in line with the government's policy on the terms of the public-only consultant contracts. You will have heard about this controversy over the last couple of days. There was a threat from the health minister to withdraw funding. This means that consultants on public-only contracts will now not be allowed to treat private patients. Professor Sean Daly is Master of the Rotunda, and he joins me now. Good morning to you.
6: Good morning.
1: It's been a rough few days. We'll go through it all. that decision last night by the board to come in line with what the health minister and the government and the Taoiseach was out on this yesterday, was that contrary to your view on what should happen when it came to the public only contracts?
6: So I suppose, first of all, I'm not a member of the board. I did contribute to the discussion. I contributed to most discussions in the board because I have been around a long time, and I have, I think, got a range of experience of women's healthcare that some people don't have, you know. So I absolutely contributed to the conversation. I contributed to it last night. And the board made a unanimous decision. I think the possibility of funding being withheld from the Rotunda Hospital just made it a situation where the board, who would always put the health of women and children first,